0: This is Sky News, the headlines. Some parts of the country are experiencing their fourth heat wave of the year, with July expected to be the driest month on record. Police say no further action will be taken against Green leader Zach Polanski over an image of a man with a picture of a guillotine and the words, "We're only making plans for Nigel." Andy Burnham seeks a cross-party consensus to fix the crisis in social care, but declines to rule out tax rises to pay for it, which the Tories say they won't back. And FIFA boss Gianni Infantino defends his plan to put the World Cup up for sale as European nations are set to meet to discuss a boycott. Good morning. Welcome to the programme. A drought has been declared in half of England after record low rainfall and high temperatures. More than 20 million people are already under hosepipe bans, with much of England experiencing its fourth heatwave. The Environment Agency says rivers are running low and crops are being harvested early. Our science editor Tom Clark reports.
1: England's fields are parched, some even scorched by wildfires. Rivers and reservoirs are running low and the heat waves continue. All the ingredients for drought. And now it's official. The Environment Agency has declared half of England is in drought, with seven regions across central, eastern and southern England affected. Almost a third of the country, including Yorkshire, parts of the southeast and northwest, is now in prolonged dry weather status, putting increasing pressure on farmers and water resources. Meanwhile, only the northeast is seeing normal conditions for this time of year. Why? Well, England's only had 7% of its average July rainfall. The south of England, just 1%. On top of that, there's the severe heat. 12 consecutive days, 30 degrees or above, driving off what little moisture there is in the soil. Drought criteria informed by river gauges, rainfall data and monitoring sites like this one, part of a UK-wide network measuring soil moisture based, get this, on how it scatters cosmic rays from space.
2: The Cosmic Ray Neutron Centre provides a field-scale measure of soil moisture. So we're counting neutrons over an area probably about 200 metres radially from this point. So if we're looking around us now, that's covering this field and a few of the adjacent fields as well.
1: What are we looking at here?
2: What we're seeing here are probably very similar values in terms of the soil moisture for the site, but we're seeing it reach those values very quickly and probably a bit earlier on in the season than we did previously.
1: So what does a declaration of drought actually mean? Well, for most of us, not very much. Seven out of the nine big water companies in England have already imposed hosepipe bans on us. But if you're a farmer, it spells disaster.
3: At the minute, everything is being challenged, and so that is a direct result on our cash flow, you know, and farmers won't have the cash to reinvest in their enterprises at all. The whole aspect of the industry is depressed, is the easiest way of saying it, and it is right the way across the board, in the drought areas in particular.
1: The declaration signals to farmers, water companies and industry to prepare for lean times, possibly for a long time. Rain forecast next week will be insufficient to reverse the drought. The long-range outlook is for high pressure and drier than average weather. An end to this drought may not come till autumn. Tom Clark, Sky News, in Hungerford, Berkshire.
0: Well, in Europe, the EU agency in charge of emergency response has warned that all of the continent could be, quote, on fire at the start of August as wildfires continue to rage. Firefighters in France and Spain have succeeded in containing some of the blazes, but high winds and rising temperatures risk a new crisis. Our international correspondent Alex Rossi sent us this report from the Gironde region in the southwest of France.
4: In the skies above the beaches of Arcachon, water bombers line up to refill, skimming across the water to fetch another load. As this region burns under an unforgiving sun, the French authorities continue to fight an aggressive fire that refuses to be contained. This region is being decimated. and for tourists and residents. These are worrying times.
5: Usually the seafront and beach are packed, and now it's clearly empty. The main street, where all the shops are, is the same. Shopkeepers are complaining about the lack of people. I think people got scared.
6: Of course we're worried. It's serious for the region, for the whole economy, for all the tourists who come here. It's tragic. And our region, which was so beautiful, is going to be scarred.
4: Much of the Gironde has already been evacuated, and firefighters stare at maps, trying to understand where the blaze will strike next. This wildfire, the worst in modern times, remains highly volatile.
7: The first thing you notice in these areas is not actually the heat, it's the light. There is no natural cloud in the sky, but the sun doesn't shine through here anymore. It leaks through the smoke. And the other thing is the quality of the air. This is a huge area we're talking about, 42,000 hectares of land, but the air quality is terrible. The smoke just catches in your throat all the time, and it doesn't really matter where you are. It's the same thing, very, very difficult to breathe. And the question people are asking here is how long this will last for. They're wondering the consequences of this environmental disaster, what it will mean for the future.
4: Almost every firefighter in France is now in the southwest of the country. Such is the ferocity and scale of this inferno.
8: I think it's starting to show on people's faces. The firefighters are exhausted. The volunteers are exhausted. The farmers are exhausted. But everyone is determined to protect this forest, which is our home.
4: At the moment, the economic damage of this disaster is impossible to calculate. But many people have been made homeless, their properties destroyed beyond repair. Local volunteers are also providing a vital line of defence. This team stopping small pockets of fire from igniting again.
9: It's apocalyptic here. You can see all along the street here, it's an apocalyptic episode for the Porsche and all the Gironde. So I'm with my bicycle, and it's a fat bike. I can go in the forest. I see the hotspot, and according to the hotspot, we come with the pickup, and we come with the water block and everything.
4: Firefighters are making progress in places and have stabilised much of the perimeter of the blaze. But with another spell of intense heat, the next 48 hours will be critical. Alex Rossi, Sky News, Southwest France.
0: The Metropolitan Police has confirmed that there'll be no further action against Green Party leader Zach Polanski following his row with Nigel Farage. It comes after Mr. Polanski reposted an image of a man on social media with a picture of a guillotine and the words, "We're only making plans for Nigel." Well, in response to the news that police were taking no further action, a Reform spokesperson said, "Once again, we see that we are living in two-tier Britain. Zach Polanski is allowed to get away with inciting murder whilst ordinary people up and down the country get a knock at the door making a joke online." Well, responding to that, the Green Party said the police have examined the evidence and concluded that no crime was committed. This was obvious from the start, as was the fact that Reform were always using this as a political football for their own cynical purposes to distract from questions about their own dodgy donations. Now, prime ministers have been promising to fix the crisis in social care since Tony Blair was in Downing Street, perhaps even longer. Well, Andy Burnham is now the latest to promise action. He wants to create a national care service akin to the NHS that was created by Labour 75 years ago. The challenge is finding money to pay for it. Our People and Politics correspondent Nick Martin reports.
10: Absolutely brilliant man, just watching him month by month slip away. It's crucifying, you know, and you just, it's just so unexpected at that age.
11: Richard Fried was diagnosed with dementia at just 55. He died in February. His wife Mary says his care home costs were £8,000 a month and wiped out their life savings.
10: We have been through the whole system, and I have fought tirelessly to get the best for him. And it has been a fight on every level. It's been extraordinary, you know, being given money on the one hand and having taken away on the other, being given wrong information, being given no information, people just putting their hands up saying, don't know, sorry, off you go. It seriously needs fixing.
12: No, I'm now the Prime Minister.
13: You what?
14: He's the Prime Minister.
13: Well, a new one.
12: Another one.
13: I know.
11: Andy Burnham is attempting to do what none of his predecessors have managed, to sort out Britain's broken care system.
15: You've probably got a feeling of deja vu, don't you? This time we're going to do it, right?
11: An ageing population, rising demand, skint councils. This is not a new story.
16: I don't want them brought up in a country where the only way pensioners can get long-term care is by selling their home.
17: Security in old age.
18: We're determined to do the right thing by these people.
19: Elder people will not have to worry.
20: We will fix the crisis in social care.
21: You should know we're taking urgent action, providing new funding to discharge people into social care.
22: I thought about my sister, a care worker. It's amazing work.
11: Around 420,000 people live in care homes across the UK. Those in the sector say reform is urgently needed.
23: 30 years I've been working in this industry. 30 years we've been saying the same thing.
11: Nicola Richards owns two care homes in Sheffield.
23: Firstly, I welcome his comments. We've heard it for years. And we have. We have heard, you know, social care reform for years. And actually, there's been no changes. In fact, it's got worse.
24: I suppose the big unpopular question is who pays and how much?
23: The money's got to come from somewhere. I think the important thing is wherever we get the money from, it's got to reach the services that need it.
11: The estimated cost of social care reform ranges from £5 to £10 billion.
25: Governments have come and gone, reviews have been commissioned and shelved, promises have been made and then broken. And yet families are still left to navigate a system that is often expensive, fragmented and under huge pressure. Andy Burnham says this time will be different.
26: I can't be left alone. I can't stand up. You know, I can't move.
11: Laura is 95 years old. Because she has assets of over £24,000, she has to pay for her own care until that money runs out. Her family say the system is unfair and needs to change.
27: It's the old chestnut, isn't it? You know, she'd worked all her life, and because she's got a little bit more money than the standard of 24 or something, then she has to pay for her own care until it comes down to a minimum. So it's I find that wrong.
11: For four decades, governments have agreed the system is broken. What they've never agreed is who should pay for it. Nick Martin, Sky News, Sheffield.
0: Well, speaking to Sky's Yalda Hakeem, former Prime Minister Theresa May said that while it was fine having cross-party talks to solve issues around social care, they had to be meaningful.
28: Do you think that Kemi Badenoch needs to, you know, work cross-party with Andy Burnham to try and find improvements in social care, which this country clearly needs?
29: Well, this is clearly an important issue for the British people. And I think the idea of finding some cross-party solution, of having some cross-party talks, is fine. But those have got to be meaningful. What we've seen today, yesterday and today, is a very short meeting called at a very short notice. If Andy Burnham is correct in his own mind that he really wants cross-party discussion and cross-party solutions, then he has to be prepared to sit down and have those meaningful discussions, which people are able to look at the issues, to look at the proposed solutions, to comment on them, and not just have the discussion, but the Prime Minister has to be willing to listen to the other party.
28: And should Britain, the British public, expect to pay higher taxes to get there?
29: Well, the key issue about, you made the reference to every Prime Minister, I found a solution for social care, I proposed a solution for social care. Every Prime Minister has looked at this. But the issue that always remains on the table is who will pay. Kemi Badenoch's been very clear. Happy to sit down and have these talks, but this can't be about increased taxes.
0: And you can watch the rest of Yalda's interview with Theresa May on The World Tonight at 9 p.m. Now, for the first time, footage has been released of the moment police found unburied bodies and discarded ashes inside a Hull funeral parlour. They made the grim discovery after arresting funeral director Robert Bush, who's admitted multiple charges of preventing lawful burials, fraud and theft. Sky's Katie Barnfield has this report.
1: I've been arrested off a plane by gunpoint. I've been taken, you know, it's like I'm Che Guevara or something.
2: This is disgraced funeral director Robert Bush arguing with police as he's arrested a second time for giving families the wrong ashes and leaving bodies to decay at his funeral home. For the first time, we can show you what officers found when they went inside.
3: Strange, isn't it?
2: Throughout legacy funeral directors was chaos, bags of human ash strewn about.
3: It's like urns what you go pick up.
2: With documents and people's possessions dumped on the floor. In total, police found over 100 bags worth of ashes throughout the property. In a cold storage room, officers made their most shocking discovery. 30 decomposing bodies that Bush had lied about cremating while taking the cash for himself. In his first interviews with police, Bush accepted responsibility for what was going on inside Legacy.
1: The whole thing has been a crescendo of poor choices, and it's all on my shoulders. I am solely responsible for the whole event. I know that this has hurt people, and I'm so sorry for the hurt caused.
4: Okay.
1: But I never wanted this to be like this.
2: But after his second arrest, when the scale of his offending became clear, he denied preventing burials and answered no comment to almost every question.
5: Did you ever take that money for yourself?
1: No comment.
5: Did you take that money to give to somebody else?
1: No comment.
2: Bush told police he had debts of around £90,000, but his extravagant spending and transfers to his wife totaled almost £900,000. All the while he was cutting corners, keeping the money that families had paid for himself. Some were expecting a particular coffin for their loved ones. Inside the funeral home, police found a workshop where Bush was making his own out of bits of cheap wood. He'd also stolen thousands meant for charities in memory of people who died, spending the money on his own hobbies, storing motorbikes and classic cars inside the funeral parlour. Robert Bush is now facing jail for crimes against hundreds of victims, grieving families he exploited at their most vulnerable. Katie Barnfield, Sky News in Hull.
0: Still to come here on Sky News, Donald Trump threatens to hit Iran with more US strikes as tensions flare yet again.
6: I'm Ed Conway, and in my new podcast, Stuff Matters, we take an object, crack it open, and reveal the world-shaping forces hidden inside. A pair of earbuds. These are at the heart of a geopolitical battle. The humble banana. This is an economic marvel. 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What if they're actually deterring us from having children? 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It's called Stuff Matters.

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3: Trump has once again warned Iran of U.S. strikes, saying American forces will hit them very hard. Speaking in the Oval Office, the U.S. president said it's our turn. Our military analyst, Sean Bell, has more now on some of the latest developments.
4: So it's day 152 of President Trump's 4 to 6 week war in Iran. After a relatively quiet few days, last night was intense military activity again. But what was the surprise about Iran's surprise attack? Overnight last night, we heard that three oil tankers were attacked in the Strait of Hormuz. It looks like they were passing in the southern route, which is very close to the Omani coastline, supported by American ships and in direct contravention of the clear route by Iran, which is operating up to the north. Now, every time that's happened in the past, that's acted as the catalyst for a tit-for-tat exchange between America and Iran. That's exactly what happened last night. As a result of that, America attacked a series of military targets around the Strait of Hormuz, deliberately designed to try to reduce Iran's ability to strike back and to strike commercial shipping. Meanwhile, the Iranians, in response to those attacks, therefore targeted the region, went across and targeted American forces in Jordan with a series of ballistic missile strikes. Now, Central Command have said that all of those ballistic missiles were intercepted. The challenge, of course, is that what's actually happening here is that there's a regional conflict that's expanding well beyond the boundaries of Iran. The Houthis, operating out of the Yemen, they've been attacking Saudi Arabian oil facilities over the last few days with a series of drone strikes. Central Command announced that last night both American fighters and Saudi Arabian fighters operating together struck a number of Houthi military targets to try and stop them threatening the Bab al-Mandab Straits. In a rare intervention on behalf of the Crown Prince, the Saudi foreign minister said they didn't want to see any form of escalation in the region, but they would act in response to any form of aggression. In addition to that, there are a number of Iranian-backed militia groups operating in Iraq. Some of them have been attacking American facilities there over the last few days. There have been 30 drone attacks in the last 72 hours. Central Command announced that there have been a number of attacks into Iraq, targeting military facilities there. The Iraqis claim that 20 people were killed and 32 were injured in those most recent periods of attack. So why has there been a sudden resumption in these attacks? Well, last night, it's quite difficult to see who struck who first and the sequencing of events. But America is saying that Iran had conducted a surprise attack against America, meaning implied that actually Iran was operating proactively. But the challenge is this is all about the Strait of Hormuz. It's all about control. It's all about the Memorandum of Understanding and Clause 5, which effectively gave Iran responsibility for the safe passage of vessels through those straits. Every time America tries to force commercial vessels through that new southern route, it precipitates an escalation of violence, and that continues. Well, when President Trump first started this war, he announced it would be a 4 to 6 week war. And the much anticipated and crucial midterm elections in America were many, many months away. However, we're now day 152 of the war. There's less than 100 days left before those elections. Crucially, America does not like this war in Iran. President Trump's personal popularity has dropped. This is not the legacy that either President Trump or the Republican Party would have anticipated.
3: On to some of the morning's other news, and police say they'll review the deaths of four people who shared a homeless shelter with convicted serial killer James Desborough over fears he may have killed more victims. The 40-year-old is already serving whole life sentences for the murder of two men he lived with in a homeless hostel in Cornwall and for strangling his prison cellmate. Elderly people are more likely to face long waits in A&E than younger patients, with more than a fifth waiting over 12 hours. That's according to analysis by the Nuffield Trust think tank, which shows how elderly and frail patients aged 81 and over are often worst affected by issues such as corridor care. Experts have previously assumed that older adults spend longer in A&E because they're more likely to be admitted to hospital. Andy Burnham is set to confirm that £8.4 billion will be spent on continuing the production of the next generation of nuclear submarines. The Prime Minister will set out the plans in Barrow-in-Furness later today, where he'll use the announcement to continue his support for apprenticeships and opportunities for young people, especially outside of London. Now, the London premiere of the latest Spider-Man film, Brand New Day, has been held in Leicester Square. It's the fourth film in the Spider-Man saga, with lead actor Tom Holland featuring in his seventh film in the Marvel Universe. He spoke on the red carpet earlier.
5: Playing this character for 10 years, growing with him, seeing how the character's grown, listening to the fans and understanding what they want and trying to bring that to life has been such a joy. And to be here today in London, my hometown, this is the first time we've done this here. It feels incredibly special.
3: Let's take a look now at the weather.
6: I hope we haven't forgotten anything.
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3: Cooler days are ahead, but meaningful rain is still not expected across England and Wales, including drought-hit areas. Southern Britain will have a fine and warm start today, but elsewhere it'll be cooler with a risk of showers. Central and southwest England will turn quite cloudy through the morning with the odd shower, but Wales will brighten up. Elsewhere there'll be some sunshine, but northern parts can expect showers, especially Scotland.
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3: Coming up on Sky News, we'll be taking another look at the morning's papers in the highlights from The Wrap with Jane Secker.

0: Hi there, welcome to Sky Sports Spotlight. Coming up, Formula One chief executive Stefano Domenicali reveals plans for a European finish to the 2026 season if there's a need to move more events from the Middle East. Also on the way, tensions rise between football's two most powerful governing bodies after FIFA announces controversial plans to sell part of the organisation to private investors. There's an unexpected call out from Michaela Mayer ahead of her world title fight against Chantel Cameron, with the American promising fans a box office performance. And after being appointed to succeed Didier Deschamps, the new France head coach Zinedine Zidane explains his decision to end his five-year hiatus from football management. But we start with the final women's golf major of the year as the British Open heads to Royal Lytham and St Anne's. And could we see an eight-year wait for a home winner come to an end this week? Georgia Hall was the last one to do it at the same venue in 2018. And with Lottie Wode heading into this year's tournament ranked fifth in the world, fans are hopeful of keeping the trophy on home soil.
1: For any British player, this would be the dream one to win. And I mean, I like playing links golf, and I'm sure it will be a good test with the win, probably. So it's definitely my favourite event. Playing at home, I don't get to do too much. So whenever I get to do that, it's very special. And I think links golf is fun. It can be tricky too, and definitely need a little bit of luck out there too with some of the bounce in the wind. But I enjoy playing this type of golf. I think because you only get to play a couple of times a year, it makes it a bit more special to kind of hit those different shots that you really wouldn't get to hit in the US.
0: The championship course at Royal Lytham doesn't leave much room for error, and it features more than 200 bunkers. World number two Gino Titical hasn't always been a lover of links golf, but has described the challenge of learning how to approach the undulating and often unforgiving layouts as something she's slowly warmed to.
2: I mean, I feel like every hole that we are on the tee ball, it's just like bunker everywhere. So it's just a key here, I think. If you can avoid as much as you possible can, it should be a really good number on your scorecard.
3: Do you enjoy links golf? Are you starting to sort of learn to love links golf?
2: I used to hit it, and then I feel like either I hit it, I have to play as much as I, till I love it. Yeah. I think I feel like I fall in love in it more and more every year, just a tad bit.
0: Charlie Hull arrives at the tournament still chasing a first major title. The 30-year-old is a five-time runner-up at golf's biggest events, most recently losing out to Nelly Korda at the US Open in June. While their battle on the course reignited talk of a rivalry, Hull insists there's never been bad blood between the pair.
4: I don't really see it as a rivalry at the minute, because no offence, Nelly's got how many majors and I've got none. I've got 5 second places, so let me get my major in first, and then you could be something that you could think about in the future. But listen, what Nelly's doing for the game of golf at the minute is unbelievable. It's just so good to watch, and she's a nice girl as well. And but I just want to get over the line and win my first major. You know, 5 second place finishes and majors kind of hurts. And I remember looking at the posters walking in on the first day from last year and stuff, and I was like, oh, wish that was me.
0: Caddy Adam Woodward has been working with Hull for the majority of her professional career after they first teamed up in 2013. But even after 13 years of working together, she still knows how to keep her bagman on his toes.
4: In Blackpool last night, I went to a joke shop, got a scratch card, a fake scratch card, and I said, oh, I was at breakfast this morning, I'd say, here's a scratch card here for $100,000 or for £100,000. He's like, go on, then I'll try it. And he scribbles it out, and he's like, I've won. He's like, oh my goodness, I can't believe I've won. He takes his hat off, he takes his glasses off, he's got sweat dripping down, he's shaking, he's shouting to everyone in the players' lounge, I've won. He's shaking everyone's hand. He's like, I'm taking today off, like, I can't believe I've won $100,000. And we have to tell him that it was fake. And then he says, he nearly sacked me, actually. And he went out and carried on the golf course then. Actually, did quite a good job. Like, if that was the other way around, I don't think I'd take it as well, but it was hilarious.
0: On to the big news in Formula One, where the sport's chief executive, Stefano Domenicali, has confirmed the current season will end in Europe if it's not possible to stage the final two races in the Middle East. Qatar and Abu Dhabi are currently scheduled to host the final rounds of the campaign, but the ongoing conflict in the region means the events could be relocated. Speaking to reporters, Domenicali said, "The way that we are structured is that we will take the maximum time for us to see how the situation will develop, and we will take the decision at the right time. That moment would be not before the middle of September. For us, today, the races in Qatar and Abu Dhabi are confirmed." Now, Lewis Hamilton admits he needs to stop making mistakes after the summer break if he's to have any chance of coming back and win an eighth Drivers' Championship in the second half of the 2026 season. The 40-year-old is second in the standings, 50 points behind Kimi Antonelli, but feels he should be closer to the Italian. Were it not for taking a pit stop under a virtual safety car in Budapest at the weekend when Antonelli didn't, then getting a 5-second penalty for speeding in the pit lane by just 0.1 kilometres an hour, the gap would likely have been 42 points instead.
5: I'm massively grateful to the team because they've really done a great job in this first half. I think the last three races for me have not been great. Lots of mistakes, one mistake in Silverstone that cost dearly, and then obviously in the last race as well. So, and then this weekend. So a lot of penalties in the last three races. So I've got to work hard to not give them the opportunity to give me any more penalties moving forward.
0: The addition of the Bahrain Grand Prix in Malaysia means there are now 12 races left in which for Hamilton to try and turn the deficit around. Sky's Martin Brundle agrees Hamilton needs to become more disciplined if he's to have any chance.
6: It's like being a quarter of a kilo underweight. It's like you're going to be aggrieved, but the rules are the rules in that respect. But where my alarm bells are going off, we had this in Monaco, where a lot of drivers there were getting this 0.1, and then of course we had all the shenanigans after the race. So they set the pit limiters through the weekend. They aim at 59 and a bit. If it's a 60k or 79 and a bit, they really fine tune it. We see a few penalties on a Friday of a few hundred euros for them for going over the pit lane speed limit, but it's perceived as a competitive advantage. And when you see how close those lines are, with Antonelli, for example, you know, if somebody just goes, so if 0.1's all right, 0.3's all right, because it's not much more than 0.1, and, and suddenly you get ahead. And so there has to be a cut-off point, whether it's the width of the car, the weight of the car, the speed of the car in the pit lane. And it's painful and it's harsh, but it's the rules.
0: Antonelli remains a heavy favourite to claim his maiden title. 6 wins in 11 Grand Prix have set the tone, but he's anticipating a strong response from his rivals, including Mercedes teammate George Russell.
7: We've got a good lead going into to the summer break. I guess the pressure will continue to mount. Will you make sure you get a good rest? You've got to be physically, mentally ready for what's ahead, because it could be a big, big first title for you.
8: Yeah, it's going to be very tight because McLaren did a massive step forward. Ferrari was quick this weekend, and you can never write off Max. So it's going to be a really big fight. And also, George is going to be back in shape for sure. So we just need to really keep raising that bar and, just come back stronger because it's going to be a very big push.
0: There's been a major escalation in tensions between world football's governing body, FIFA, and its European counterpart, UEFA. And the latter's member nations could potentially boycott the World Cup if FIFA president Gianni Infantino pushes ahead with plans to sell part of his organisation to private investors. That proposal could generate billions of pounds in additional funding, but critics argue it risks turning the sport's biggest competitions into commercial assets and could bring the game into disrepute. Now, UEFA were unaware of the plans before they were made public and say the proposal crosses a line. This latest dispute comes amid a growing rift with UEFA president Alexander Šeferin notably absent at the World Cup final earlier this month. That's despite Spain's involvement. FIFA argued the plans would increase funding across its 211 member associations while leaving control of competitions unchanged. But opponents believe the move raises serious questions about who should profit from the future of the world's most popular sport.
9: Now, this is what FIFA has confirmed. They are looking to create a venture to oversee all of FIFA's commercial operations that could be worth $20 billion, so around £15 billion. And they want to raise, they say initially, $4.2 billion from external investors. UEFA have complained about a lack of transparency linked to that. JP Morgan, the bank, is involved in overseeing some of these plans. Also, we're told, is Thrive Eternal. Now, that is expected to lead the proposed investor group for the entity that will be called FIFA Forward Enterprise. The CEO of Thrive Eternal is Josh Kushner. He is the brother of Donald Trump's son-in-law, Jared Kushner. And this will raise further questions about the links between Gianni Infantino and Donald Trump. But how FIFA are pitching this is about making more money available to all the 211 FAs around the world to fund the game. So currently they are projected to have access to $8 billion over the next 4 years. FIFA are saying that this new commercial venture could give them access to $20 billion over the next 4 years to 2030 and rising. That's if it gets off the ground.
0: The newly appointed UK Prime Minister, Andy Burnham, has offered his view on the situation, taking to social media to voice his opposition to the proposal.
10: Let me say this very clearly. Football does not belong to investors. It belongs to the people who fill the stands, who stand on the touchlines week in, week out, rain or shine. The World Cup is not a product. It is the greatest competition in the world and it was never anyone's to sell. Dress the deal up however you like. Once you have sold a piece of it, you have sold out. Football belongs to the supporters. It always has and it always will.
0: Coming up on Sky Sports Spotlight, a surprise prediction from Dillian White as his fellow British heavyweights Anthony Joshua and Tyson Fury edge closer to facing each other. And ahead of the new Scottish football season, incoming Rangers manager Derek McInnes sets out his aims as he prepares for their campaign opener on Friday night.

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1: 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Boxer Michaela Mayer has promised fans the best female fight of the year when she takes on Britain's Chantelle Cameron on August the 29th, with three world titles on the line in a headline UK versus USA showdown. The WBO, WBA and WBC super welterweight titles will all be on the line when the pair meet in Birmingham. But rather than trading verbal blows, Mayer and Cameron use the build-up to challenge the rest of women's boxing, urging fellow fighters to take more risks. They also accuse some of avoiding dangerous opponents to protect their unbeaten records.
2: I'm just getting better and better every day. You know, I've been in the gym since my last fight, haven't missed a beat, just perfecting, working on my mechanics, working on my ring IQ, and I never thought I'd be getting this much better at this age. I really didn't. I think a lot of people plateau at some point, but I switched things up, you know, and I started training even harder, and I got fresh eyes in my camp, and so I feel great. I just don't see anyone beating me right now, and that includes Chantelle.
3: I like Maya. I think she's great. I think she's a great fighter, a great person, and she's good for women's boxing, so I'm not going to be fake and try say, like, oh, I don't like her, I want to punch her in, all that. On the fight night, we're going to do that. We're both very experienced. We both got that, like, dog in us, so we don't need to be trash talking, and I think she's cool.
4: Did you have any concerns about coming back over here and not getting a fair shake?
2: It can happen anywhere, you know, it can happen anywhere, and I didn't want to live in fear of that, you know, so outside of that, I love coming to the UK, I love the people here, and I'm just confident in my boxing right now, more confident than I've ever been, so I'm not going to make it close.
3: Well, I'm going to say as well, hope this sets an example for all the other females. Like, fight each other. The best fight the best. And instead of talking about it, just do it. Sign on them dotted lines and give the fans what they want. This talk so cheap. Just get the fights made and keep pushing women's boxing.
1: Elsewhere, Anthony Joshua and Tyson Fury appear to be edging closer to a long-awaited heavyweight showdown before the end of 2026. And former world champion Dillian White believes the fight could be the last of both men's careers. Now, representatives from both camps say the fighters have agreed to meet, with fans now waiting to learn when and where the All-British bout will take place. But with no world title at stake, White wouldn't be surprised to see both men retire after the final bell.
5: You know, I think we could potentially see both men hang up their glove after the fight. Win, lose, or draw, they might say, listen, we've done everything. Tyson's won all the belts. AJ's been my multiple unified world champion, they might just said, yeah, that's it. You know, I might just said, and then realistically, who would you want to fight after you fight? After them two fight each other, who would they really want to fight? You know what I mean? You know, I think they might both hang up their gloves after, you know, and then it'd be a sad day for boxing.
1: Having faced both Joshua and Fury, White has real insight into how the contest might unfold. But if the fight does come to pass, who does he think gets their hands raised as the winner?
5: It's hard to say because the boxing pugilists will pick Tyson Fury and the hardcore boxing fan will pick Anthony Joshua because AJ's got power and obviously Tyson Fury doesn't have the most power and his feet slow down. So I'll say Fury appoints AJ by stoppage. There you go.
1: Now, while White thinks a sixth retirement for Fury could be on the cards, Katie Taylor has promised there will be no comeback talk from her when she calls time on her own career later this year. The undisputed lightweight champion will hang up her gloves in September after taking on mandatory challenger Flora Pilley in what she promises will be the final bout of her career. The Irish great has lost just once in 26 fights since turning professional and at 40 years old is hoping to sign off in style against the unbeaten French fighter.
6: I think it's important to they have a bit left on your bow out. So I think the problem with some fighters is that they don't know when it's time to actually bow out. They always have that itch. But I don't think I'm going to be the type of fighter who goes in and out of retirement like Tyson Fury does. He's many times has he actually been retired, maybe 5 or 6 times. But I think when it's my time to go out, I'm just going to enjoy the fruits of my labour.
1: Now, Taylor's farewell fight will take place in front of a sellout crowd of over 80,000 at Dublin's iconic Croke Park. Fighting at the famous stadium is on the Brabourne boxer's bucket list, with the venue less than 15 miles from our hometown.
6: This is part of Irish culture, Croke Park is, and I'm so proud of Croke Park myself. I've had the privilege of being there at a few concerts and a few games before, and I get a chance to headline there now. I actually was saying after my last fight, what could be bigger than headlining Madison Square Garden? And the only thing that could be bigger now is headlining Croke Park. And I have the privilege now of actually doing that. I can't believe that my team actually got this over the line. It's been very, very difficult over the last few years politically to actually get this fight over the line. And here we are. And we're only maybe 6 weeks away from this fight. And I have a chance to end this amazing journey in our most iconic arena. I'm actually nearly pinching myself sometimes when I actually talk about it.
1: Well, you may have heard Taylor mention Mayo there, with their victory in Sunday's All-Ireland Championship final proving to be one of the most significant moments in modern Gaelic football history. After decades of heartbreak and a series of agonising near misses, they finally ended a 75-year wait to lift the Sam Maguire Cup at Croke Park. With it came an end to the famous Mayo curse, as Paul Gilmore explains.
7: You mentioned sporting curse. Yeah. That brings me on to a quite remarkable side story around this. It's been talked about for decades. Many GAA fans will have heard of the so-called Mayo curse. The story goes that after Mayo's triumph in 1951, the team celebrated on the back of an open lorry.
8: Right.
7: And they passed a funeral on the way through, still celebrating. And they didn't realise, and the celebrations were gone very loud. The priest at this funeral has apparently put on a curse on the Mayo team. He said, as long as you all shall live, County Mayo will never win another All-Ireland. And they didn't. They lost 11 finals in that time.
8: 11 finals.
7: And the final member of the 51 squad passed away in 2023. This was their first final since, and they've won it.
1: Back to football, and Zinedine Zidane has promised to leave nothing in reserve as he attempts to return France to the top of the international game. That's after succeeding Didier Deschamps as head coach of the national team. The appointment ends the former national captain's 5-year hiatus from management, with the 54-year-old describing the move as the realisation of a lifelong dream. Now, Zidane played a pivotal role in France's first ever World Cup win, scoring twice in the 1998 final against Brazil, with the midfielder then leading Les Bleus to a second European Championship 2 years later. He's been out of work since leaving Real Madrid in 2021, admitting he only had eyes for his country's top job.
9: Aujourd'hui, pour moi, c'est juste une continuité, quelque part un rêve. 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
10: This for him was the pinnacle, and I'm not even sure if he would take another job after this one, because that was always the dream since he finished his career, really. And this is the front page of L'Équipe that I was mentioning. He's back, you know. And for us to have like Deschamps first and then Zidane now to take over with this very special generation of players,

0: I think you see a lot of players who their reach and their levels are really high at times, and we've got to try and make sure that we try to get that as more often than not. I think as a team, we've got to try and treat each game with the same importance, and hopefully we can get off to a good start. I think it's important that we got off to a good start. We've not had that for a few seasons at Rangers, particularly that opening game, and I do think try to build confidence, build a bit of momentum, belief. I think the fans are desperate to get behind something.
1: Changes to the way video reviews are implemented across Scotland's top division will come into effect when the new Premiership season starts, as officials look to reduce delays and improve the VAR experience for supporters. Gordon Duncan has the details.
2: Yes, Scottish football fans will have been watching the World Cup with interest, noting some of the rule changes and wondering which changes will be implemented for the new season. Perhaps the biggest one, the one which might carry the biggest impact, would be the ability for VAR to review clearly incorrect second yellow cards. Again, something we saw at the summer, something which has felt like it's carried a sense of injustice in previous seasons, where a player gets a second yellow card, they're sent off and there's nothing VAR can do about it. Well, now that decision can be reversed if the second yellow is deemed to be clearly incorrect. There are some changes that were brought into the World Cup that won't be brought forward into Scottish football. As per the request from the clubs, they will not review incorrect corner kicks. That's something we did see over the summer. And you'll also remember there was quite a lot of controversy over mouth covering. Miguel Almiron was sent off. That won't be brought in to Scottish football for the upcoming season either. Like much of the change over the World Cup, most of this is aimed at speeding up play, getting the game moving, and that will all be brought in here to Scottish football as well. So again, 10 seconds for substitutes to get off the pitch, 5 seconds for a throw-in, 5 seconds for a goal kick as well. If a player goes down injured and requires treatment, they will have to go off the pitch and remain off for 60 seconds as well. So it might have a bit of a new look, a bit of a new feel for the new season, but one thing's for sure, Scottish football, controversy, debate, all tends to go hand in hand. So let's see how these changes play out for the upcoming season.
1: Now, with the summer transfer window in full flow, plenty of footballers have been on the move, with tradition dictating new arrivals face the dreaded initiation when they join a new club. For Premier League side Fulham, that extends to the backroom staff too. Have a look at what happened when their new first-team nutritionist, Rachel Catchin, took to the stage.

0: This is Sky News, the headlines. Some parts of the country are experiencing their fourth heat wave of the year, with July expected to be the driest month on record. Police say no further action will be taken against Green leader Zach Polanski over an image of a man with a picture of a guillotine and the words, "We're only making plans for Nigel." Andy Burnham seeks a cross-party consensus to fix the crisis in social care, but declines to rule out tax rises to pay for it, which the Tories say they won't back. And FIFA boss Gianni Infantino defends his plan to put the World Cup up for sale as European nations are set to meet to discuss a boycott. Good morning. Welcome to the programme. A drought has been declared in half of England after record low rainfall and high temperatures. More than 20 people are already under hosepipe bans, with much of England experiencing its fourth heatwave. The Environment Agency says rivers are running low and crops are being harvested early. Our science editor Tom Clark reports.
1: England's fields are parched, some even scorched by wildfires. Rivers and reservoirs are running low and the heat waves continue. All the ingredients for drought. And now it's official. The Environment Agency has declared half of England is in drought, with seven regions across central, eastern and southern England affected. Almost a third of the country, including Yorkshire, parts of the southeast and northwest, is now in prolonged dry weather status, putting increasing pressure on farmers and water resources. Meanwhile, only the northeast is seeing normal conditions for this time of year. Why? Well, England's only had 7% of its average July rainfall. The south of England, just 1%. On top of that, there's the severe heat. 12 consecutive days, 30 degrees or above, driving off what little moisture there is in the soil. Drought criteria informed by river gauges, rainfall data and monitoring sites like this one, part of a UK-wide network measuring soil moisture based, get this, on how it scatters cosmic rays from space.
2: The Cosmic Ray Neutron Centre provides a field-scale measure of soil moisture. So we're counting neutrons over an area probably about 200 metres radially from this point. So if we're looking around us now, that's covering this field and a few of the adjacent fields as well.
1: What are we looking at here?
2: What we're seeing here are probably very similar values in terms of the soil moisture for the site, but we're seeing it reach those values very quickly and probably a bit earlier on in the season than we did previously.
1: So what does a declaration of drought actually mean? Well, for most of us, not very much. Seven out of the nine big water companies in England have already imposed hosepipe bans on us. But if you're a farmer, it spells disaster.
3: At the minute, everything is being challenged, and so that is a direct result on our cash flow, you know, and farmers won't have the cash to reinvest in their enterprises at all. The whole aspect of the industry is depressed, is the easiest way of saying it, and it is right the way across the board, in the drought areas in particular.
1: The declaration signals to farmers, water companies and industry to prepare for lean times, possibly for a long time. Rain forecast next week will be insufficient to reverse the drought. The long-range outlook is for high pressure and drier than average weather. An end to this drought may not come till autumn. Tom Clark, Sky News, in Hungerford, Berkshire.
0: Well, in Europe, the EU agency in charge of emergency response has warned that all of the continent could be, quote, on fire at the start of August as wildfires continue to rage. Firefighters in France and Spain have succeeded in containing some of the blazes, but high winds and rising temperatures risk a new crisis. Our international correspondent Alex Rossi sent us this report from the Gironde region in the southwest of France.
4: In the skies above the beaches of Arcachon, water bombers line up to refill, skimming across the water to fetch another load. As this region burns under an unforgiving sun, the French authorities continue to fight an aggressive fire that refuses to be contained. This region is being decimated, and for tourists and residents, These are worrying times.
5: Usually the seafront and beach are packed, and now it's clearly empty. The main street, where all the shops are, is the same. Shopkeepers are complaining about the lack of people. I think people got scared.
6: Of course we're worried. It's serious for the region, for the whole economy, for all the tourists who come here. It's tragic. And our region, which was so beautiful, is going to be scarred.
4: Much of the Gironde has already been evacuated, and firefighters stare at maps, trying to understand where the blaze will strike next. This wildfire, the worst in modern times, remains highly volatile.
7: The first thing you notice in these areas is not actually the heat. It's the light. There is no natural cloud in the sky. But the sun doesn't shine through here anymore. It leaks through the smoke. And the other thing is the quality of the air. This is a huge area we're talking about. 42,000 hectares of land, but the air quality is terrible. The smoke just catches in your throat all the time, and it doesn't really matter where you are. It's the same thing, very, very difficult to breathe. And the question people are asking here is how long this will last for. They're wondering the consequences of this environmental disaster, what it will mean for the future.
4: Almost every firefighter in France is now in the southwest of the country. Such is the ferocity and scale of this inferno.
8: I think it's starting to show on people's faces. The firefighters are exhausted. The volunteers are exhausted. The farmers are exhausted. But everyone is determined to protect this forest, which is our home.
4: At the moment, the economic damage of this disaster is impossible to calculate. But many people have been made homeless, their properties destroyed beyond repair. Local volunteers are also providing a vital line of defence, this team stopping small pockets of fire from igniting again.
9: It's apocalyptic here. You can see all along the street here, it's an apocalyptic episode for Le Porge and all the Gironde. Yeah. So I'm with my bicycle, and it's a fat bike. I can go in the forest. I see the hotspot, and according to the hotspot, we come with the pickup, and we come with the water block and everything.
4: Firefighters are making progress in places and have stabilised much of the perimeter of the blaze. But with another spell of intense heat, the next 48 hours will be critical. Alex Rossi, Sky News, Southwest France.
0: The Metropolitan Police has confirmed that there'll be no further action against Green Party leader Zach Polanski following his row with Nigel Farage. It comes after Mr. Polanski reposted an image of a man on social media with a picture of a guillotine and the words, "We're only making plans for Nigel." Well, in response to the news that police were taking no further action, a Reform spokesperson said, "Once again, we see that we are living in two-tier Britain. Zach Polanski is allowed to get away with inciting murder whilst ordinary people up and down the country get a knock at the door making a joke online." Responding to that, the Green Party said, "The police have examined the evidence and concluded that no crime was committed. This was obvious from the start, as was the fact that Reform were always using this as a political football for their own cynical purposes to distract from questions about their own dodgy donations." Now, prime ministers have been promising to fix the crisis in social care since Tony Blair was in Downing Street, perhaps even longer. Andy Burnham is now the latest to promise action. He wants to create a national care service akin to the NHS that was created by Labour 75 years ago. The challenge is finding money to pay for it. Our People and Politics correspondent Nick Martin reports.
10: Absolutely brilliant man. Just watching him month by month slip away. It's crucifying, you know, and you just, it's just so unexpected at that age.
11: Richard Fried was diagnosed with dementia at just 55. He died in February. His wife Mary says his care home costs were £8,000 a month and wiped out their life savings.
10: We have been through the whole system and I have fought tirelessly to get the best for him. And it has been a fight on every level. It's been extraordinary, you know, being given money on the one hand and having taken away on the other. Being given wrong information, being given no information, people just putting their hands up saying, don't know, sorry, off you go. It seriously needs fixing.
12: No, I'm now the Prime Minister.
13: You what?
14: He's the Prime Minister.
13: Well, a new one.
12: Another one.
13: I keep changing every
12: time. I know one.
11: Andy Burnham is attempting to do what none of his predecessors have managed, to sort out Britain's broken care system.
15: You've probably got a feeling of déjà vu, don't you? This time we're going to do it, right?
11: An ageing population, rising demand, skint councils. This is not a new story.
16: I don't want them brought up in a country where the only way pensioners can get long-term care is by selling their home.
17: And security in old age.
18: We're determined to do the right thing by these people.
19: Elder people will not have to worry.
20: We will fix the crisis in social care.
21: You should know we're taking urgent action. Providing new funding to discharge people into social care.
22: I thought about my sister, a care worker. It's amazing work.
11: Around 420,000 people live in care homes across the UK. Those in the sector say reform is urgently needed.
23: 30 years I've been working in this industry. 30 years we've been saying the same thing.
11: Nicola Richards owns two care homes in Sheffield.
23: Firstly, I welcome his comments. We've heard it for years. And we have. We have heard, you know, social care reform for years, and actually there's been no changes. In fact, it's got worse.
24: I suppose the big unpopular question is who pays and how much?
23: The money's got to come from somewhere. I think the important thing is wherever we get the money from, it's got to reach the services that need it.
11: The estimated cost of social care reform ranges from £5 to £10 billion.
25: Governments have come and gone, reviews have been commissioned and shelved, promises have been made and then broken. And yet families are still left to navigate a system that is often expensive, fragmented and under huge pressure. Andy Burnham says this time will be different.
26: I can't be left alone. I can't stand up. You know, I can't walk.
11: Laura is 95 years old. Because she has assets of over £24,000, she has to pay for her own care until that money runs out. Her family say the system is unfair and needs to change.
27: It's the old chestnut, isn't it? You know, she'd worked all her life, and because she's got a little bit more money than the standard of 24 or something, then she has to pay for her own care until it comes down to a minimum. So it's I find that wrong.
11: For four decades, governments have agreed the system is broken. What they've never agreed is who should pay for it. Nick Martin, Sky News, Sheffield.
0: Well, speaking to Sky's Yelda Hakeem, former Prime Minister Theresa May said that while it was fine having cross-party talks to solve issues around social care, they had to be meaningful.
28: Do you think that Kemi Badenoch needs to, you know, work cross-party with Andy Burnham to try and find improvements in social care, which this country clearly needs?
29: Well, this is clearly an important issue for the British people. And I think the idea of finding some cross-party solution, of having some cross-party talks, is fine. But those have got to be meaningful. What we've seen today, yesterday and today, is a very short meeting called at a very short notice. If Andy Burnham is correct in his own mind that he really wants cross-party discussion and cross-party solutions, then he has to be prepared to sit down and have those meaningful discussions which people are able to look at the issues, to look at the proposed solutions, to comment on them, and not just have the discussion, but the Prime Minister has to be willing to listen to the other party.
28: And should Britain, the British public, expect to pay higher taxes to get there?
29: Well, the key issue about, you made the reference to every Prime Minister. I found a solution for social care. I proposed a solution for social care. Every Prime Minister has looked at this. But the issue that always remains on the table is who will pay. Kemi Badenoch's been very clear. Happy to sit down and have these talks. But in his own mind that he really wants cross-party discussion and cross-party solutions. Then he has to be prepared to sit down and have those meaningful discussions, which people are able to look at the issues, to look at the proposed solutions, to comment on them, and not just have the discussion, but the Prime Minister has to be willing to listen to the other party.
28: And should Britain, the British public, expect to pay higher taxes to get there?
29: Well, the key issue about, you made the reference to every Prime Minister, I found a solution for social care, I proposed a solution for social care. Every Prime Minister has looked at this. But the issue that always remains on the table is who will pay. Kenny Badenoch's been very clear. Happy to sit down and have these talks, but this can't be about increased taxes.
0: And you can watch the rest of Yalda's interview with Theresa May on The World Tonight at 9 p.m. Now, for the first time, footage has been released of the moment police found unburied bodies and discarded ashes inside a Hull funeral parlour. They made the grim discovery after arresting funeral director Robert Bush, who's admitted multiple charges of preventing lawful burials, fraud and theft. Sky's Katie Barnfield has this report.
1: I've been arrested off a plane by gunpoint. I've been taken, it's like I'm Che Guevara saying.
2: This is disgraced funeral director Robert Bush arguing with police as he's arrested a second time for giving families the wrong ashes and leaving bodies to decay at his funeral home. For the first time, we can show you what officers found when they went inside.
3: Strange, isn't it?
2: Throughout legacy funeral directors was chaos. Bags of human ash strewn about.
3: There's like urns, what you go pick up.
2: With documents and people's possessions dumped on the floor. In total, police found over 100 bags worth of ashes throughout the property. In a cold storage room, officers made their most shocking discovery. 30 decomposing bodies that Bush had lied about cremating while taking the cash for himself. In his first interviews with police, Bush accepted responsibility for what was going on inside Legacy.
1: The whole thing has been a crescendo of poor choices, and it's all on my shoulders. I am solely responsible for the whole event. I know that this has hurt people, and I'm so sorry for the hurt caused.
4: Okay.
1: But I never wanted this to be like this.
2: But after his second arrest, when the scale of his offending became clear, he denied preventing burials and answered no comment to almost every question.
5: Did you ever take that money for yourself?
1: No comment.
5: Did you take that money to give to somebody else?
1: No comment.
2: Bush told police he had debts of around £90,000, but his extravagant spending and transfers to his wife totaled almost £900,000. All the while he was cutting corners, keeping the money that families had paid for himself. Some were expecting a particular coffin for their loved ones. Inside the funeral home, police found a workshop where Bush was making his own out of bits of cheap wood. He'd also stolen thousands meant for charities in memory of people who died, spending the money on his own hobbies, storing motorbikes and classic cars inside the funeral parlour. Robert Bush is now facing jail for crimes against hundreds of victims, grieving families he exploited at their most vulnerable. Katie Barnfield, Sky News in Hull.
0: Still to come on Sky News, the US military confirms more strikes on Iran as Donald Trump issues further threats towards Tehran.
6: I'm Ed Conway, and in my new podcast, Stuff Matters, we take an object, crack it open, and reveal the world-shaping forces hidden inside. A pair of earbuds. These are at the heart of a geopolitical battle. The humble banana. This is an economic marvel. A child's booster seat. What if they're actually deterring us from having children? Now, if you want to hear more about all of this stuff, come and listen to my new podcast. It's called Stuff Matters.

0: confirmed it's carried out more strikes on Iran. Central Command said it's in retaliation for Iranian strikes yesterday on U.S. bases in the region. Earlier, Donald Trump once again warned Iran of the U.S. strike, saying it's our turn. Our military analyst Sean Bell has more on some of the latest developments.
1: So it's day 152 of President Trump's 4 to 6 week war in Iran. After a relatively quiet few days, last night was intense military activity again. But what was the surprise about Iran's surprise attack? Overnight last night, we heard that three oil tankers were attacked in the Strait of Hormuz. It looks like they were passing in the southern route, which is very close to the Omani coastline, supported by American ships and in direct contravention of the clear route by Iran, which is operating up to the north. Every time that's happened in the past, that's acted as the catalyst for a tit-for-tat exchange between America and Iran. That's exactly what happened last night. As a result of that, America attacked a series of military targets around the Strait of Hormuz, deliberately designed to try to reduce Iran's ability to strike back and to strike commercial shipping. Meanwhile, the Iranians, in response to those attacks, therefore targeted the region, went across and targeted American forces in Jordan with a series of ballistic missile strikes. Now, Central Command have said that all of those ballistic missiles were intercepted. The challenge, of course, is that what's actually happening here is that there's a regional conflict that's expanding well beyond the boundaries of Iran. The Houthis, operating out of the Yemen, they've been attacking Saudi Arabian oil facilities over the last few days with a series of drone strikes. Central Command announced that last night both American fighters and Saudi Arabian fighters operating together struck a number of Houthi military targets to try and stop them threatening the Bab al-Mandab Straits. In a rare intervention on behalf of the Crown Prince, the Saudi foreign minister said they didn't want to see any form of escalation in the region, but they would act in response to any form of aggression. In addition to that, there are a number of Iranian-backed militia groups operating in Iraq. Some of them have been attacking American facilities there over the last few days. There have been 30 drone attacks in the last 72 hours. Central Command announced that there have been a number of attacks into Iraq, targeting military facilities there. The Iraqis claim that 20 people were killed and 32 were injured in those most recent periods of attack. So why has there been a sudden resumption in these attacks? Well, last night it's quite difficult to see who struck who first and the sequencing of events. But America is saying that Iran had conducted a surprise attack against America, meaning implied that actually Iran was operating proactively. But the challenge is this is all about the Strait of Hormuz. It's all about control. It's all about the Memorandum of Understanding and Clause 5, which effectively gave Iran responsibility for the safe passage of vessels through those straits. Every time America tries to force commercial vessels through that new southern route, it precipitates an escalation of violence, and that continues. Well, when President Trump first started this war, he announced it would be a 4 to 6 week war. And the much anticipated and crucial midterm elections in America were many, many months away. However, we're now day 152 of the war. There's less than 100 days left before those elections. Crucially, America does not like this war in Iran. President Trump's personal popularity has dropped. This is not the legacy that either President Trump or the Republican Party would have anticipated.
0: On to some other news, and police say they'll review the deaths of four people who shared a homeless shelter with convicted serial killer James Desborough over fears he may have killed more victims. The 40-year-old is already serving whole life sentences for the murder of two men he lived with in a homeless hostel in Cornwall and for strangling his prison cellmate. Elderly people are more likely to face long waits in A&E than younger patients, with more than a fifth waiting over 12 hours. That's according to analysis by the Nuffield Trust think tank, which shows how elderly and frail patients aged 81 and over are often worst affected by issues such as corridor care. Experts have previously assumed that older adults spend longer in A&E because they're more likely to be admitted to hospital. Andy Burnham is set to confirm that £8.4 billion will be spent on continuing the production of the next generation of nuclear submarines. The Prime Minister will set out the plans in Barrow-in-Furness later today, where he'll use the announcement to continue his support for apprenticeships and opportunities for young people, especially outside of London. Now, the London premiere for the latest Spider-Man film, Brand New Day, has been held in Leicester Square. It's the fourth film in the Spider-Man saga, with lead actor Tom Holland featuring in his seventh film in the Marvel Universe. He spoke on the red carpet earlier.
2: Playing this character for 10 years, growing with him, seeing how the character's grown, listening to the fans and understanding what they want and trying to bring that to life has been such a joy. And to be here today in London, my hometown, this is the first time we've done this here. It feels incredibly special.
0: Let's take a look now at the weather.
3: I hope we haven't forgotten anything.
4: Travel insurance, I tick that box.
3: Yeah, but remember what you forgot last year.
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0: Cooler days are ahead, but meaningful rain is still not expected across England and Wales, including drought-hit areas. Southern Britain will have a fine and warm start today, but elsewhere it'll be cooler with a risk of showers. Central and southwest England will turn quite cloudy through the morning with the odd shower, but Wales will brighten up. Elsewhere there'll be some sunshine, but northern parts can expect showers, especially Scotland. Thundery downpours are possible there, and it'll be cooler and fresher than yesterday, still very warm for southeast England.
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0: Still to come on Sky News, another look at the morning's papers.

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1: Time now to see what's making the front pages of tomorrow's papers. And the Metro carries a striking picture of parched grass in southeast London as drought conditions have been declared across more than half of the UK. According to the Eye, these conditions have prompted advice for the public to take shorter showers. The Express has reaction from assisted dying advocates, angry at Andy Burnham's suggestion that the matter should only be considered once his social care reforms are complete. The Star pictures the former Breakfast TV presenter Fiona Phillips, who has Alzheimer's and whose husband says they're encouraged by Mr. Burnham's social care proposals. The Sun questions the Prime Minister's plans to tackle cross-channel migration after reports that around 1,000 people made the journey in a single day. On that same story, the Mail has a similarly sceptical view, asking the PM if his plan is working. The Mirror speaks to mothers whose babies' remains were mistreated by the funeral director, Robert Bush, and are still unaccounted for. The Financial Times reports that the US Central Bank, the Federal Reserve, has held interest rates for a fifth consecutive time amid concerns over possible inflation tied to the war in Iran. The Guardian has a story concerning the Reform UK ally, George Cottrell. The Telegraph says the Three Lions are facing increasing pressure to boycott the World Cup after FIFA's Infantino attempts to sell it. Well, let's go through those papers in a bit more detail with Salma and Ian. And Salma, this picture on the front of the Metro, it's sobering, isn't it? This is Blackheath in South London. You can see the city there in the background. You can see the O2 and the Thames winding away. But the foreground, the church and the grass, it's just... it's entirely burnt, isn't it?
2: Yeah, and it is quite shocking because it's not sort of that lush, green, verdant English summer that you would normally expect from it. And, you know, Ian mentioned this earlier, but the critical point in this article is that it's the third drought in 5 years, the driest July on record, and this is the new normal. But it's not just what's happening visually, which is obviously a great way of showing us what the impact is, but it's just everything that we do day to day. So whether it be water usage, whether it be how our... there's a story at the front of the Telegraph about how GP surgeries are having to not take blood anymore, not do blood tests because the temperature is too high and they don't have the refrigeration capacity. So there's all these kinds of implications as a consequence of this. And I think, you know, even if we, the UK, decided to take more action around climate change, the fact is we're not the world's largest polluters, and you can't define this by borders. And it's one of the reasons why tackling something like climate change becomes incredibly difficult. And we reach for answers, but they don't necessarily, as we can see, give us the outcomes that we're looking for.
3: Yeah. Right, you know, like I have a dog, right? Anyone that has a dog goes into like military regimes during this kind of weather, because you just like, unless they're out the house at like 6 a.m. and back by 7, anything online will tell you it's incredibly dangerous, they're going to get heat stroke, you're basically in panic stations, and then you start going out and doing dog walks at like 11:30 at night, if that's the last moment. So suddenly that's like proper lived experience stuff, like that's the granular bit of your day. There's a lot of people that own dogs in this country that are suddenly feeling the way that your whole day has been changed by this issue. It's properly visceral, and it's unlike any other political story.
1: Will you be taking shorter showers?
3: I would really hate to do that. That's where I would do my best thinking. To be honest, look, fine, I'll make the sacrifice. Okay. I mean, I'll drop steaks before I drop long showers.
1: Yeah. In terms of how we prepare for this, Sam, I mean, more reservoirs, that's an obvious thing. You were saying, you're pointing out that that's going to take 10 years to build a reservoir.
2: Yeah.
1: This isn't a quick fix. And again, it's got to all be funded, hasn't it?
2: Yeah, it's got to be funded. So the infrastructure around our utilities more generally, whether it be, you know, energy and the way we think about renewables. I'm actually pro drilling or granting more licenses in the North Sea for energy security. But obviously down the line, we have to think about actually how are we thinking about renewables and making them more cost effective. But it's not just that consumer thing, which is taking shorter showers or not using the hose pipe and using a watering can instead. Infrastructure around reservoirs. actually thinking about biodiversity and where is our water coming from and are we using it efficiently even in nature, and being able to take that water from nature effectively. The leaks that we see with water companies in that infrastructure, are we demanding enough from the water companies to be able to fix them and to secure that water supply? But also critically, we do have this question around new developments that are coming. So data centres, which people are taking huge bets on at the moment, use an extraordinary amount of water. So we have to play all that growth that we do desperately need into that question around water and what are the new cooling systems and new technologies you could potentially have. So there is a lot going on. And the reason there's a lot going on is because water is God-given and it's something that we all need all of the time. And so we need a better strategy around this.
1: It's interesting, the geopolitics of water, and you think about places like the Middle East where water has become a key factor in lots of the disputes about territory and land. And, and it's not something I think many of us ever really thought about would become an issue here in the UK. But there we go. Let's move on to social care because it's on a lot of the papers, understandably. Andy Burnham's big announcement today. We've gone with front of the Telegraph because it says there that he has hinted at tax rises to fund his flagship care reforms. Ian, if there are to be tax rises, the Conservatives have said that they won't necessarily support that. He might not need their support to get it through. But how do you think it should be funded?
3: I would love to read that report and then have views. I mean, ultimately, look, it is tempting to go for a more NHS-type model in which almost any way that you go, you're going to be dealing with more tax. You're also probably going to be dealing in a way that we're not really talking about, but he did mention today, with recognition of this in the immigration system. The vast majority of social care workers come from overseas. They would be quite brutally caught up in Shabana Mahmood's current proposals for indefinite leave to remain. They'd be facing 15-year waits. Lots of their children would have trouble getting status, and we'd expect an exodus of many care workers. So actually, that'll get tangled up in a way that I don't think people have properly clocked yet.
1: He did, though, today say that what he wants to see is better pay, better recognition for those in the healthcare service. And perhaps if it led to more people who were from the UK originally going into those industries, that would fill the gap that was left by those migrant workers.
3: And it's possible that over the medium term, and, you know, you'd have the committee on immigration would make an assessment as to how many people we need at any given moment. That's not where you are right now. So in the short term, that's just simply not where you are, and you're going to want to deal with that in some other manner. What's interesting, by the way, is that he specifically mentioned the Telegraph and the Times today, just after his speech, when he did the Q&A. He said, look, we want to have a different grown-up debate where we look at the trade-offs and where we're sort of all together on this. And then he sort of said, I'm looking to the Times and the Telegraph, among other papers, to be like, are you going to go all, is it tax rises on me? Because if you do, you make it harder for us to have that kind of grown-up debate. And they sort of have, but it's a small story right at the bottom of the page, and it's hints at tax rises. So I think he would look that on the more sort of more smooth end of the scale.
2: But I think you've got to ask yourself the question, is that where is the tax rise going to come from? So when Andy Burnham was Health Secretary in the last Labour government, you know, 2009, 2010, he talked about there being a 10% on death, basically, a death duty, as it was called at the time, and that going in. But that requires the money to be what you call in government terms hypothecated, which means it can only be spent on social care. The issue with the Conservative government, where they attempted to put a levy on social care and all put up the national insurance contributions, was that it gets taken back into general taxation and then it was spent on backlogs in the NHS. There was also a social care precept that was put onto the council tax bills, and councils still have the power to raise that precept. So, I mean, if you look at your council tax bill, you'll probably see a little line there that says how much is supposed to go on social care. So there have been all these attempts to find ways, basically potentially hiding it so people don't see what the cost is. The reality is, will people be willing to pay that against the other trade-offs that are necessary in the rest of the welfare system in order to pay for this? It's not on top of, it's what then has to be taken away. And I think the test for Andy Burnham is he going to be able to face down his own backbenches on some of the other efficiencies that he's going to have to find in government in order to pay for this?
1: One of the other elements of it, if we go to the Express, is from Sam Coates' question. It became clear in that press conference that he thinks the assisted dying bill should wait as a result of this. And he's sort of saying, you know, let's get one thing sorted out first. What impact do you think this will have on the ability of that to go through the Commons?
2: I think the biggest point is that he doesn't seem as pro-assisted dying as his predecessor, and therefore immediately the attention is moved away if the Prime Minister is not interested in it. That's just a political reality. I think when he spoke at his press conference today, talking about palliative care being sorted and social care being sorted as a precursor to even having that conversation, I think is an important marker to say that this is not something that he wants to pursue or give government time to. I think that's perfectly reasonable. And I think he's given a policy answer to something that was otherwise a very personal and emotive question.
3: It's definitely what he did, but I'm not sure that there's many avenues for him to stop it at this point. I mean, look, there's a private member's bill that obviously has its own narrative behind it, if it was essentially talked out of the Lords. You know, the time will be there in the Commons for it. Where I think it could make a difference is it was a pretty tight, I want to put a health warning on this, I think it was 11, the majority. It might have even been less than that in the Commons. It was tight. So then you think how many of those MPs hearing the signals from the Prime Minister would think, well, maybe I'll go a different way. You know, how many members of Cabinet might feel that way. There, I think there could be a distinction. In terms of finding the time, I sort of think he's a bit cornered on that. And I sort of think that bill is probably going to get that time regardless, given the nature of the bill. And in fact, it's a free vote and a private member's bill.
1: If we just show you the front of the Star, they've gone on a Fiona Phillips interview, well, with her husband, Martin Frizzell, who shared a new photo of, they call her a TV breakfast star, a journalist for many, many years, who has Alzheimer's, and say that this news really cheered her up. I mean, you know, the Prime Minister is speaking from experience here, isn't he, because of his dad having Alzheimer's, and he's seen firsthand the care and the longevity of care that somebody with Alzheimer's can expect. They can be receiving this kind of care for many, many years, can't they?
3: I also think it's quite rare. We all know someone. You know what I mean? Like, there's no way that you go through your life without any of your friends or your cousins or someone being affected by this. And most of us know several people who have had it. And you have sat in the pub with them and you've had that conversation about the house. And that's the best case scenario, by the way. Lots of the time, people don't own that house. And yet they're still well above the, I think it's 27,000 that you'd have.
1: 23.
3: Yeah. 23, thank you. Or there's administrative problems with selling the house. There's bureaucratic problems. I mean, you can't bring those funds online. And so you're going through that. The worst situation you can be in life is going through emotional trauma and admin at the same time. And that's basically what these situations demand of you. So I think there's a really broad sense of the impact of this stuff from people. I think that's also why people are quite open to the arguments now. And the sense that he had is, don't do it before an election. And that's not just for the public as well. That's also, you know, for the government machinery, for Whitehall, for the Treasury, if this stuff comes up and saying, like, no, this is something the Prime Minister is putting as one of the sort of flagship policies. This is something they're really getting behind, pointing you towards it. If this can be done, it'll be done in this manner with this kind of professional political operation. But that doesn't necessarily mean it will be.
1: Yeah. Right, let's move on to football. FIFA's boss, Gianni Infantino, has defended his plan to sell a stake in the World Cup to associates of the Trump family. He says they care about everyone and it's simply a choice for our members. Ian, no laughing, but his proposals have attracted huge criticism from some football associations, a certain amount of scepticism from some, and UEFA is going to hold an emergency meeting tomorrow to discuss a European boycott to the tournament. He responded in this video put out by FIFA.
4: We care about everyone. So the benefits of sustained investments, they are already visible. A decade of raising support through FIFA Forward helped nations like Cabo Verde, Curaçao, Jordan, and Uzbekistan reach the FIFA World Cup for the very first time. We want to help creating the next Cabo Verdes. Fans from the corners of these four countries of the world and many, many other fans from everywhere in the world would gain immeasurably from this game-changing potential, because it will transform football in their countries. But again, it is simply a choice for our members.
1: He's doubling down on it, isn't he, Ian?
3: Well, he's I mean, he's basically just throwing money at people being do what I want. It's like basically $40 million, you know, dollars to each national team. I mean, you can see exactly what the technique is. It's not a very complicated technique. It's the kind of technique that you get if you spend a lot of time hanging out with Donald Trump and think, oh, I wonder how we can, you know, shift some money towards a company that happens to be owned by a member, just a member of your family. So, no, I mean, I think we see what he's up to, but then everyone can kind of see where the end result is, right? Like, once you start sort of heavily privatizing and involving investors in this, we already saw in this World Cup what that looked like. Hydration breaks, massive expansion of games, having more time there. We can imagine how that's going to end up after a few years of this, of having, well, why restrict yourself to just one hydration break in each half? Why not have two or three, because there's more time for advertising? Why not have basically every single country in the world can have their team, and the World Cup can go on for a year, and we might as well hold it every 2 years? And the fact that footballers are basically falling down dead from exhaustion, you know, halfway through them won't be of any consequence at all. I think the reason that people were so opposed to it is because it's so utterly obvious the direction of travel that he's pointing towards and the techniques that he's using together.
1: Do you think it's selling the soul of the game?
2: I just don't understand what the point of the World Cup is if it's commercialized to that extent. Yeah. Because it's supposed to be that opportunity for nations to compete against each other in this forum. I mean, you know, why don't we just privatize the Olympics as well whilst we're at it? Sports teams
1: We can shorten some of those really long cross-country races.
2: Yeah. Or we'll just ditch a couple of sports that don't, you know, air well, don't get the ratings or whatever
1: it
2: might be.
1: Put adverts in the middle of them.
2: It's just, I think that sport as an idea and as a profit-making entity, that's fine. People have their teams, people have, you know, we have the Premier League. It's an incredible export. It's made lots of money. It's contributed a lot to the economy. You know, maybe it's at the cost of some of the lower league teams. But the whole point of international sports at that level is supposed to sit above that commercialization. One of the reasons you want to take it is because it has net benefits of being able to host a tournament like that. And to some extent, it's got to be a little bit of a level playing field, is that we're all there to compete for national pride as opposed to some people making some money out of it. I'm a conservative. I love free markets. I love business and entrepreneurialism and people making profits and all that kind of stuff. But it has to add some kind of value. And I think, if anything, this sort of takes away from the value of the World Cup. And I wonder how many people would still want to participate. If Europe is talking about a boycott where, you know, some of the great teams are, where some of the big players that you want to watch the World Cup for, when you're not sort of just there for your own home team, if that suddenly is taken away, is it still the same game? Is it still the same tournament?
1: Is it still football? Yeah, exactly. Thanks both very much.

0: some of the big players that you want to watch the World Cup for when you're not sort of just there for your own home team, if that suddenly is taken away, is it still the same game? Is it still the same tournament?
1: Is it still football? Yeah, exactly. Thanks both very much.

0: to South Africa now, where a rise in xenophobic attacks is forcing thousands of migrants to leave in fear for their lives. They're gathering at the border, some waiting for days on buses to take them to their home countries. But despite the tensions, people from elsewhere in the continent are still entering the country illegally in hope of a better life. Our Africa correspondent Yusra Elbagir reports.
1: A gap in South Africa's border fence with Zimbabwe is a gateway for irregular crossings.
2: We're in no man's land, right up against the Zimbabwean border, in this gap in the border fence. And we've been watching these groups of men, also women, streaming through, crossing into South Africa illegally all morning.
1: They pick up pace, but are undeterred by our presence.
3: Let me just say that I'm a smuggler.
4: You're a smuggler?
3: Yeah.
4: What are you smuggling?
3: Yeah, clothes.
4: Clothes?
3: Yeah.
4: Why do you do it? It's illegal. Why are you doing it?
3: For us to survive.
1: On the South African side of the fence, queues of people keep passing through.
4: Where are you going?
5: I'm going to work.
4: You work on this side?
5: Yes.
4: How come you're not using the official border post?
1: As people pour in through the porous border, buses speed through dirt roads to pick up the immigrants waiting to leave. 17-year-old Patricia is being processed for return with her family. She was born to a South African father and Zimbabwean mother, and will be going to Zimbabwe for the first time in her life.
6: Police came in, like, breaking doors, like. Then they took my mom. They go with him. And then they left me saying I should stay with the children. After that, next door neighbor said I should go also, telling the police. Like, it's horrible because we didn't even take clothes to change. Now I'm a South African. I'm going to the place that I don't know.
4: How do you feel about leaving South Africa?
6: I feel horrible because I'm leaving my dad. And I love my dad so much. I'm the only girl.
4: No, his home here.
1: As buses prepare to depart, people hurriedly pick up donated supplies and lunch boxes for the road ahead. It's time to leave South Africa. Their homes here are now

0: time because I think they've been playing on a really high level and have been really important for us. Likewise for Laia Codina, Vic Belova. Manuela was, of course, unfortunately out with an injury. But all these players hopefully feel like the end of their Arsenal time has been positive.
1: But you haven't, lots of clubs, I suppose, when they were sort of going out and starting a new structure, would have brought, gone out and probably signed a load of young players. But you've signed quite a few players at their peak, or certainly sort of hoping to be at their peak. Was that a conscious decision?
0: Yeah, so of course there's a lot of different factors that we look at when we go and recruit and build a team that we think can be most successful for us. They need to be good fits for us. So how I see the game growing, athleticism, I think, is really important because the game becomes faster. So explosive actions, you have to be able to deliver them over 90 minutes. So definitely something we've looked at. You have to be able to play the Arsenal way, and that's...
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4: That reminds me of our travel insurance.
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2: 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Cooler days are ahead, but meaningful rain is still not expected across England and Wales, including drought-hit areas. Southern Britain will have a fine and warm start today, but elsewhere it'll be cooler with a risk of showers. Central and southwest England will turn quite cloudy through the morning with the odd shower, but Wales will brighten up. Elsewhere, there'll be some sunshine, but northern parts can expect showers, especially Scotland. Thundery downpours are possible there, and it'll be cooler and fresher than yesterday, still very warm for southeast England.
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0: We are experiencing their fourth heat wave of the year, with July expected to be the driest month on record. Police say no further action will be taken against Green leader Zach Polanski over an image of a man with a picture of a guillotine and the words, "We're only making plans for Nigel." Andy Burnham seeks a cross-party consensus to fix the crisis in social care, but declines to rule out tax rises to pay for it, which the Tories say they won't back. And FIFA boss Gianni Infantino defends his plan to put the World Cup up for sale as European nations are set to meet to discuss a boycott. Good morning. Welcome to the programme. A drought has been declared in half of England after record low rainfall and high temperatures. More than 20 million people are already under hosepipe bans, with much of England experiencing its fourth heat wave. Well, the Environment Agency says rivers are running low and crops are being harvested early. Our science editor Tom Clark reports.
1: England's fields are parched, some even scorched by wildfires. Rivers and reservoirs are running low and the heat waves continue. All the ingredients for drought. And now it's official. The Environment Agency has declared half of England is in drought, with seven regions across central, eastern and southern England affected. Almost a third of the country, including Yorkshire, parts of the southeast and northwest, is now in prolonged dry weather status, putting increasing pressure on farmers and water resources. Meanwhile, only the northeast is seeing normal conditions for this time of year. Why? Well, England's only had 7% of its average July rainfall. The south of England, just 1%. On top of that, there's the severe heat. 12 consecutive days, 30 degrees or above, driving off what little moisture there is in the soil. Drought criteria informed by river gauges, rainfall data and monitoring sites like this one, part of a UK-wide network measuring soil moisture based, get this, on how it scatters cosmic rays from space.
2: The Cosmic Ray Neutron Centre provides a field-scale measure of soil moisture. So we're counting neutrons over an area probably about 200 metres radially from this point. So if we're looking around us now, that's covering this field and a few of the adjacent fields as well.
1: What are we looking at here?
2: What we're seeing here are probably very similar values in terms of the soil moisture for the site, but we're seeing it reach those values very quickly and probably a bit earlier on in the season than we did previously.
1: So what does a declaration of drought actually mean? Well, for most of us, not very much. Seven out of the nine big water companies in England have already imposed hosepipe bans on us. But if you're a farmer, it spells disaster.
3: At the minute, everything is being challenged, and so that is a direct result on our cash flow, you know, and farmers won't have the cash to reinvest in their enterprises at all. The whole aspect of the industry is depressed, is the easiest way of saying it, and it is right the way across the board, in the drought areas in particular.
1: The declaration signals to farmers, water companies and industry to prepare for lean times, possibly for a long time. Rain forecast next week will be insufficient to reverse the drought. The long-range outlook is for high pressure and drier than average weather. An end to this drought may not come till autumn. Tom Clark, Sky News, in Hungerford, Berkshire.
0: Well, in Europe, the EU agency in charge of emergency response has warned that all of the continent could be on fire at the start of August as wildfires continue to rage. Firefighters in France and Spain have succeeded in containing some of the blazes, but high winds and rising temperatures risk a new crisis. Our international correspondent Alex Rossi sent us this report from the Gironde region in the southwest of France.
4: In the skies above the beaches of Arcachon, water bombers line up to refill, skimming across the water to fetch another load. As this region burns under an unforgiving sun, the French authorities continue to fight an aggressive fire that refuses to be contained. This region is being decimated, and for tourists and residents, these are worrying times.
5: Usually the seafront and beach are packed, and now it's clearly empty. The main street, where all the shops are, is the same. Shopkeepers are complaining about the lack of people. I think people got scared.
6: Of course we're worried. It's serious for the region, for the whole economy, for all the tourists who come here. It's tragic. And our region, which was so beautiful, is going to be scarred.
4: Much of the Gironde has already been evacuated, and firefighters stare at maps, trying to understand where the blaze will strike next. This wildfire, the worst in modern times, remains highly volatile.
7: The first thing you notice in these areas is not actually the heat. It's the light. There is no natural cloud in the sky, but the sun doesn't shine through here anymore. It leaks through the smoke. And the other thing is the quality of the air. This is a huge area we're talking about, 42,000 hectares of land, but the air quality is terrible. The smoke just catches in your throat all the time, and it doesn't really matter where you are. It's the same thing, very, very difficult to breathe. And the question people are asking here is how long this will last for. They're wondering the consequences of this environmental disaster, what it will mean for the future.
4: Almost every firefighter in France is now in the southwest of the country. Such is the ferocity and scale of this inferno.
8: I think it's starting to show on people's faces. The firefighters are exhausted. The volunteers are exhausted. The farmers are exhausted. But everyone is determined to protect this forest, which is our home.
4: At the moment, the economic damage of this disaster is impossible to calculate. But many people have been made homeless, their properties destroyed beyond repair. Local volunteers are also providing a vital line of defence. This team stopping small pockets of fire from igniting again.
9: It's apocalyptic here. You can see all along the street here, it's an apocalyptic episode for Le Porge and all the Gironde. So I'm with my bicycle, and it's a fat bike. I can go in the forest. I see the hotspot, and according to the hotspot, we come with the pickup, and we come with the water block and everything.
4: Firefighters are making progress in places and have stabilised much of the perimeter of the blaze. But with another spell of intense heat, the next 48 hours will be critical. Alex Rossi, Sky News, Southwest France.
0: The Metropolitan Police has confirmed that there'll be no further action against Green Party leader Zach Polanski following his row with Nigel Farage. It comes after Mr. Polanski reposted an image of a man on social media with a picture of a guillotine and the words, "We're only making plans for Nigel." Well, in response to the news that police were taking no further action, a reform spokesperson said, "Once again, we see that we are living in two-tier Britain. Zach Polanski is allowed to get away with inciting murder, whilst ordinary people up and down the country get a knock at the door making a joke online." Well, responding to that, the Green Party said the police have examined the evidence and concluded that no crime was committed. This was obvious from the start, as was the fact that Reform were always using this as a political football for their own cynical purposes to distract from questions about their own dodgy donations. Now, prime ministers have been promising to fix the crisis in social care since Tony Blair was in Downing Street, perhaps even longer. Well, Andy Burnham is now the latest to promise action. He wants to create a national care service akin to the NHS that was created by Labour 75 years ago. The challenge is finding money to pay for it. Our People and Politics correspondent Nick Martin reports.
10: Absolutely brilliant man. Just watching him month by month slip away. It's crucifying, you know? And you just, it's just so unexpected at that age.
11: Richard Fried was diagnosed with dementia at just 55. He died in February. His wife Mary says his care home costs were £8,000 a month and wiped out their life savings.
10: We have been through the whole system and I have fought tirelessly to get the best for him. And it has been a fight on every level. It's been extraordinary. You know, being given money on the one hand and having taken away on the other, being given wrong information, being given no information, people just putting their hands up saying, don't know, sorry, off you go. It seriously needs fixing.
12: No, I'm now the Prime Minister.
13: You what?
14: He's the Prime Minister.
13: Well, a new one.
12: Another one.
13: I know.
11: Andy Burnham is attempting to do what none of his predecessors have managed, to sort out Britain's broken care system.
15: You've probably got a feeling of deja vu, don't you? This time we're going to do it, right?
11: An ageing population, rising demand, skint councils. This is not a new story.
16: I don't want them brought up in a country where the only way pensioners can get long-term care is by selling their home.
17: Security in old age.
18: We're determined to do the right thing by these people.
19: Older people will not have to worry.
20: We will fix the crisis in social care.
21: You should know we're taking urgent action, providing new funding to discharge people into social care.
22: I thought about my sister, a care worker. It's amazing work.
11: Around 420,000 people live in care homes across the UK. Those in the sector say reform is urgently needed.
23: 30 years I've been working in this industry. 30 years we've been saying the same thing.
11: Nicola Richards owns two care homes in Sheffield.
23: Firstly, I welcome his comments. We've heard it for years. And we have. We have heard, you know, social care reform for years. And actually, there's been no changes. In fact, it's got worse.
24: I suppose the big unpopular question is who pays and how much?
23: The money's got to come from somewhere. I think the important thing is wherever we get the money from, it's got to reach the services that need it.
11: The estimated cost of social care reform ranges from £5 to £10 billion.
25: Governments have come and gone, reviews have been commissioned and shelved, promises have been made and then broken. And yet families are still left to navigate a system that is often expensive, fragmented and under huge pressure. Andy Burnham says this time will be different.
26: I can't be left alone. I can't stand up. You know, I can't walk.
11: Laura is 95 years old. Because she has assets of over £24,000, she has to pay for her own care until that money runs out. Her family say the system is unfair and needs to change.
27: It's the old chestnut, isn't it? You know, she'd worked all her life, and because she's got a little bit more money than the standard of 24 or something, then she has to pay for her own care until it comes down to a minimum. So it's I find that wrong.
11: For four decades, governments have agreed the system is broken. What they've never agreed is who should pay for it. Nick Martin, Sky News, Sheffield.
0: Well, speaking to Sky's Yalda Hakeem, former Prime Minister Theresa May said that while it was fine having cross-party talks to solve issues around social care, they had to be meaningful.
28: Do you think that Kemi Badenoch needs to, you know, work cross-party with Andy Burnham to try and find improvements in social care, which this country clearly needs?
29: Well, this is clearly an important issue for the British people. And I think the idea of finding some cross-party solution, of having some cross-party talks, is fine. But those have got to be meaningful. What we've seen today, yesterday and today, is a very short meeting called at a very short notice. If Andy Burnham is correct in his own mind that he really wants cross-party discussion and cross-party solutions, then he has to be prepared to sit down and have those meaningful discussions which people are able to look at the issues, to look at the proposed solutions, to comment on them, and not just have the discussion, but the Prime Minister has to be willing to listen to the other party.
28: And should Britain, the British public, expect to pay higher taxes to get there?
29: Well, the key issue about, you made the reference to every Prime Minister. I found a solution for social care. I proposed a solution for social care. Every Prime Minister has looked at this. But the issue that always remains on the table is who will pay. Kemi Badenoch's been very clear. Happy to sit down and have these talks, but this can't be about increased taxes.
0: And you can watch the rest of Yalda's interview with Theresa May on The World Tonight at 9 p.m. Now, for the first time, footage has been released of the moment police found unburied bodies and discarded ashes inside a Hull funeral parlour. They made the grim discovery after arresting funeral director Robert Bush, who's admitted multiple charges of preventing lawful burials, fraud and theft. Sky's Katie Barnfield has this report.
1: I've been arrested off a plane by gunpoint. I've been taken, you know, it's like I'm Che Guevara or something.
2: This is disgraced funeral director Robert Bush arguing with police as he's arrested a second time for giving families the wrong ashes and leaving bodies to decay at his funeral home. For the first time, we can show you what officers found when they went inside.
3: Strange, isn't it?
2: Throughout legacy funeral directors was chaos, bags of human ash strewn about.
3: There's like urns, what you go pick up.
2: With documents and people's possessions dumped on the floor. In total, police found over 100 bags worth of ashes throughout the property. In a cold storage room, officers made their most shocking discovery. 30 decomposing bodies that Bush had lied about cremating while taking the cash for himself. In his first interviews with police, Bush accepted responsibility for what was going on inside Legacy.
4: The whole thing has been a crescendo of poor choices, and it's all on my shoulders. I am solely responsible for the whole event. I know that this has hurt people, and I'm so sorry for the hurt caused.
5: Okay.
4: But I never wanted this to be like this.
2: But after his second arrest, when the scale of his offending became clear, he denied preventing burials and answered no comment to almost every question.
6: Did you ever take that money for yourself?
4: No comment.
6: Did you take that money to give to somebody else?
4: No comment.
2: Bush told police he had debts of around £90,000, but his extravagant spending and transfers to his wife totaled almost £900,000. All the while he was cutting corners, keeping the money that families had paid for himself. Some were expecting a particular coffin for their loved ones. Inside the funeral home, police found a workshop where Bush was making his own out of bits of cheap wood. He'd also stolen thousands meant for charities in memory of people who died, spending the money on his own hobbies, storing motorbikes and classic cars inside the funeral parlour. Robert Bush is now facing jail for crimes against hundreds of victims, grieving families he exploited at their most vulnerable. Katie Barnfield, Sky News in Hull.
0: Still to come on Sky News, the US military confirms more strikes on Iran as Donald Trump issues further threats.
7: I'm Ed Conway, and in my new podcast, Stuff Matters, we take an object, crack it open, and reveal the world-shaping forces hidden inside. A pair of earbuds. These are at the heart of a geopolitical battle. The humble banana. This isn't coming.
2: Bush told police he had debts of around £90,000, but his extravagant spending and transfers to his wife totaled almost £900,000. All the while he was cutting corners, keeping the money that families had paid for himself. Some were expecting a particular coffin for their loved ones. Inside the funeral home, police found a workshop where Bush was making his own out of bits of cheap wood. He'd also stolen thousands meant for charities in memory of people who died, spending the money on his own hobbies, storing motorbikes and classic cars inside the funeral parlour. Robert Bush is now facing jail for crimes against hundreds of victims, grieving families he exploited at their most vulnerable. Katie Barnfield, Sky News in Hull.
0: Still to come on Sky News, the US military confirms more strikes on Iran as Donald Trump issues further threats.
7: I'm Ed Conway, and in my new podcast, Stuff Matters, we take an object, crack it open, and reveal the world-shaping forces hidden inside. A pair of earbuds. These are at the heart of a geopolitical battle. The humble banana. This is an economic marvel. A child's booster seat. What if they're actually deterring us from having children? Now, if you want to hear more about all of this stuff, come and listen to my new podcast. It's called Stuff Matters.

0: Now, the U.S. military has carried out more strikes on Iran. Central Command said it's in retaliation for Iranian strikes yesterday on U.S. bases in the region. Earlier, Donald Trump once again warned Iran of U.S. strikes, saying it's our turn. Our military analyst, Sean Bell, has more now on some of the latest developments.
1: So it's day 152 of President Trump's 4 to 6 week war in Iran. After a relatively quiet few days, last night was intense military activity again. But what was the surprise about Iran's surprise attack? Overnight last night, we heard that 3 oil tankers were attacked in the Strait of Hormuz. It looks like they were passing in the southern route, which is very close to the Omani coastline, supported by American ships and in direct contravention of the clear route by Iran, which is operating up to the north. Every time that's happened in the past, that's acted as the catalyst for a tit-for-tat exchange between America and Iran. That's exactly what happened last night. As a result of that, America attacked a series of military targets around the Strait of Hormuz, deliberately designed to try to reduce Iran's ability to strike back and to strike commercial shipping. Meanwhile, the Iranians, in response to those attacks, therefore targeted the region, went across and targeted American forces in Jordan with a series of ballistic missile strikes. Now, Central Command have said that all of those ballistic missiles were intercepted. The challenge, of course, is that what's actually happening here is that there's a regional conflict that's expanding well beyond the boundaries of Iran. The Houthis, operating out of the Yemen, they've been attacking Saudi Arabian oil facilities over the last few days with a series of drone strikes. Central Command announced that last night both American fighters and Saudi Arabian fighters operating together struck a number of Houthi military targets to try and stop them threatening the Bab al-Mandab Straits. In a rare intervention on behalf of the Crown Prince, the Saudi foreign minister said they didn't want to see any form of escalation in the region, but they would act in response to any form of aggression. In addition to that, there are a number of Iranian-backed militia groups operating in Iraq. Some of them have been attacking American facilities there over the last few days. There have been 30 drone attacks in the last 72 hours. Central Command announced that there have been a number of attacks into Iraq, targeting military facilities there. The Iraqis claim that 20 people were killed and 32 were injured in those most recent periods of attack. So why has there been a sudden resumption in these attacks? Well, last night it's quite difficult to see who struck who first and the sequencing of events. But America is saying that Iran had conducted a surprise attack against America, meaning implied that actually Iran was operating proactively. But the challenge is this is all about the Strait of Hormuz. It's all about control. It's all about the Memorandum of Understanding and Clause 5, which effectively gave Iran responsibility for the safe passage of vessels through those straits. Every time America tries to force commercial vessels through that new southern route, it precipitates an escalation of violence, and that continues. Well, when President Trump first started this war, he announced it would be a 4 to 6 week war, and the much anticipated and crucial midterm elections in America were many, many months away. However, we're now day 152 of the war. There's less than 100 days left before those elections. Crucially, America does not like this war in Iran. President Trump's personal popularity has dropped. This is not the legacy that either President Trump or the Republican Party would have anticipated.
0: On to other news, and police say they'll review the deaths of 4 people who shared a homeless shelter with convicted serial killer James Desborough over fears he may have killed more victims. The 40-year-old is already serving whole life sentences for the murder of 2 men he lived with in a homeless hostel in Cornwall and for strangling his prison cellmate. Elderly people are more likely to face long waits in A&E than younger patients, with more than a fifth waiting over 12 hours. That's according to analysis by the Nuffield Trust think tank, which shows how elderly and frail patients aged 81 and over are often worst affected by issues such as corridor care. Experts have previously assumed that older adults spend longer in A&E because they're more likely to be admitted to hospital. Andy Burnham is set to confirm that £8.4 billion will be spent on continuing the production of the next generation of nuclear submarines. The Prime Minister will set out the plans in Barrow-in-Furness later today, where he'll use the announcement to continue his support for apprenticeships and opportunities for young people, especially outside of London. Now, the London premiere for the latest Spider-Man film, Brand New Day, has been held in Leicester Square. It's the fourth film in the Spider-Man saga, with lead actor Tom Holland featuring in his seventh film in the Marvel Universe. He spoke on the red carpet earlier.
2: Playing this character for 10 years, growing with him, seeing how the character's grown, listening to the fans and understanding what they want and trying to bring that to life has been such a joy. And to be here today in London, my hometown, this is the first time we've done this here. It feels incredibly special.
0: Time now for the weather.
3: I hope we haven't forgotten anything.
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0: Cooler days are ahead, but meaningful rain is still not expected across England and Wales, including drought-hit areas. Southern Britain will have a fine and warm start today, but elsewhere it'll be cooler with a risk of showers. Central and southwest England will turn quite cloudy through the morning with the odd shower, but Wales will brighten up. Elsewhere there'll be some sunshine, but northern parts can expect showers, especially Scotland, and thundery downpours are also possible there.
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0: Still to come on Sky News, we'll be taking another look at the morning's papers in the highlights from The Wrap with Jane Secker.

0: Hi there, welcome to Sky Sports Spotlight. Coming up, Formula One chief executive Stefano Domenicali reveals plans for a European finish to the 2026 season if there's a need to move more events from the Middle East. Also on the way, tensions rise between football's two most powerful governing bodies after FIFA announces controversial plans to sell part of the organisation to private investors. There's an unexpected call out from Michaela Mayer ahead of her world title fight against Chantel Cameron, with the American promising fans a box office performance. And after being appointed to succeed Didier Deschamps, the new France head coach Zinedine Zidane explains his decision to end his five-year hiatus from football management. But we start with the final women's golf major of the year as the British Open heads to Royal Lytham and St Anne's. And could we see an eight-year wait for a home winner come to an end this week? Georgia Hall was the last one to do it at the same venue in 2018. And with Lottie Wode heading into this year's tournament ranked fifth in the world, fans are hopeful of keeping the trophy on home soil.
1: For any British player, this would be the dream one to win. And I mean, I like playing links golf, and I'm sure it'll be a good test with the win probably. So it's definitely my favourite event. Playing at home, I don't get to do too much. So whenever I get to do that, it's very special. And I think links golf is fun. It can be tricky too, and definitely need a little bit of luck out there too with some of the bounces in the wind. But I enjoy playing this type of golf. I think because you only get to play a couple of times a year, it makes it a bit more special to kind of hit those different shots that you really wouldn't get to hit in the US.
0: The championship course at Royal Lytham doesn't leave much room for error, and it features more than 200 bunkers. World number two Gino Titical hasn't always been a lover of links golf, but has described the challenge of learning how to approach the undulating and often unforgiving layouts as something she slowly warmed to.
2: I mean, I feel like every hole that we are on the tee ball, it's just like bunker everywhere. So it's just a key here, I think. If you can avoid as much as you possible can, it should be a really good number on your scorecard.
3: Do you enjoy links golf? Are you starting to sort of learn to love links golf?
2: I used to hit it, and then I feel like either I hit it, I have to play as much as till I love it. Yeah. I think I feel like I fall in love in it more and more every year, a tad bit.
0: Charlie Hull arrives at the tournament still chasing a first major title. The 30-year-old is a five-time runner-up at golf's biggest events, most recently losing out to Nelly Korda at the US Open in June. While their battle on the course reignited talk of a rivalry, Hull insists there's never been bad blood between the pair.
4: I don't really see it as a rivalry at the minute, because no offence, Nelly's got how many majors and I've got none. I've got 5 second places, so let me get my major in first and then you could be something that you could think about in the future. But listen, what Nelly's doing for the game of golf at the minute is unbelievable. It's just so good to watch, and she's a nice girl as well. And but I just want to get over the line and win my first major. You know, 5 second place finishes in majors kind of hurts. And I remember looking at the posters walking in on the first day from last year and stuff, and I was like, oh, wish that was me.
0: Caddy Adam Woodward has been working with Hull for the majority of her professional career after they first teamed up in 2013. But even after 13 years of working together, she still knows how to keep her bagman on his toes.
4: In Blackpool last night, I went to a joke shop, got a scratch card, a fake scratch card, and I said, oh, I was at breakfast this morning. I'd say, here's a scratch card here for $100,000 or £100,000. He's like, go on, then I'll try it. And he scribbles it out, and he's like, I've won. He's like, oh, my goodness, I can't believe I've won. He takes his hat off, he takes his glasses off, he's got sweat dripping down, he's shaking, he's shouting to everyone in the players' lounge, I've won. He's shaking everyone's hand. He's like, I'm taking today off. Like, I can't believe I've won $100,000. And we have to tell him that it was fake. And then he says, he nearly sacked me, actually. And he went out and carried on the golf course then. Actually did quite a good job. Like, if that was the other way around, I don't think I'd take it as well, but it was hilarious.
0: On to the big news in Formula One, where the sport's chief executive, Stefano Domenicali, has confirmed the current season will end in Europe if it's not possible to stage the final two races in the Middle East. Qatar and Abu Dhabi are currently scheduled to host the final rounds of the campaign, but the ongoing conflict in the region means the events could be relocated. Speaking to reporters, Domenicali said, the way that we are structured is that we will take the maximum time for us to see how the situation will develop, and we will take the decision at the right time. That moment would be not before the middle of September. For us, today, the races in Qatar and Abu Dhabi are confirmed. Now, Lewis Hamilton admits he needs to stop making mistakes after the summer break if he's to have any chance of coming back and win an eighth Drivers' Championship in the second half of the 2026 season. The 40-year-old is second in the standings, 50 points behind Kimi Antonelli, but feels he should be closer to the Italian. Were it not for taking a pit stop under a virtual safety car in Budapest at the weekend when Antonelli didn't, then getting a five-second penalty for speeding in the pit lane by just 0.1 kilometres an hour, the gap would likely have been 42 points instead.
5: I'm massively grateful to the team because they've really done a great job in this first half. I think the last three races for me have not been great. Lots of mistakes, one mistake in Silverstone that cost dearly, and then obviously in the last race as well. So, yeah, and then this weekend. So a lot of penalties in the last three races, so I've got to work hard to not give them the opportunity to give me any more penalties moving forward.
0: The addition of the Bahrain Grand Prix in Malaysia means there are now 12 races left in which for Hamilton to try and turn the deficit around. Sky's Martin Brundle agrees Hamilton needs to become more disciplined if he's to have any chance.
6: It's like being a quarter of a kilo underweight. It's like you're going to be aggrieved, but the rules are the rules in that respect. But where my alarm bells are going off, we had this in Monaco, where a lot of drivers there were getting this 0.1, and then of course we had all the shenanigans after the race. So they set the pit limiters through the weekend. They aim at 59 and a bit. If it's a 60k or 79 and a bit, they really fine tune it. We see a few penalties on a Friday of a few hundred euros for them for going over the pit lane speed limit, but it's perceived as a competitive advantage. And when you see how close those lines are, with Antonelli, for example, you know, if somebody just goes, so if 0.1's all right, 0.3's all right, because it's not much more than 0.1, and, and suddenly you get ahead. And so there has to be a cut-off point, whether it's the width of the car, the weight of the car, the speed of the car in the pit lane. And it's painful and it's harsh, but it's the rules.
0: Antonelli remains a heavy favourite to claim his maiden title. 6 wins in 11 Grand Prix have set the tone, but he's anticipating a strong response from his rivals, including Mercedes teammate George Russell.
7: You've got a good lead going into to the summer break. I guess the pressure will continue to mount. Will you make sure you get a good rest? You've got to be physically, mentally ready for what's ahead, because it could be a big, big first, you know, title for you.
8: Yeah, it's going to be very tight because McLaren did a massive step forward. Ferrari was quick this weekend, and you can never write off Max. So it's going to be a really big fight. And also, you know, George is going to be back in shape for sure. So we just need to really keep raising that bar and, just come back stronger, because it's going to be a very big push.
0: There's been a major escalation in tensions between world football's governing body, FIFA, and its European counterpart, UEFA. And the latter's member nations could potentially boycott the World Cup if FIFA president Gianni Infantino pushes ahead with plans to sell part of his organisation to private investors. That proposal could generate billions of pounds in additional funding, but critics argue it risks turning the sport's biggest competitions into commercial assets and could bring the game into disrepute. Now, UEFA were unaware of the plans before they were made public and say the proposal crosses a line. This latest dispute comes amid a growing rift with UEFA president Alexander Šeferin notably absent at the World Cup final earlier this month. That's despite Spain's involvement. FIFA argued the plans would increase funding across its 211 member associations while leaving control of competitions unchanged. But opponents believe the move raises serious questions about who should profit from the future of the world's most popular sport.
9: Now, this is what FIFA has confirmed. They are looking to create a venture to oversee all of FIFA's commercial operations that could be worth $20 billion, so around £15 billion. And they want to raise, they say initially, $4.2 billion from external investors. UEFA have complained about a lack of transparency linked to that. JP Morgan, the bank, is involved in overseeing some of these plans. Also, we're told, is Thrive Eternal. Now, that is expected to lead the proposed investor group for the entity that will be called FIFA Forward Enterprise. The CEO of Thrive Eternal is Josh Kushner. He is the brother of Donald Trump's son-in-law, Jared Kushner. And this will raise further questions about the links between Gianni Infantino and Donald Trump. But how FIFA are pitching this is about making more money available to all the 211 FAs around the world to fund the game. So currently they are projected to have access to $8 billion over the next 4 years. FIFA are saying that this new commercial venture could give them access to $20 billion over the next 4 years to 2030 and rising. That's if it gets off the ground.
0: The newly appointed UK Prime Minister, Andy Burnham, has offered his view on the situation, taking to social media to voice his opposition to the proposal.
10: Let me say this very clearly. Football does not belong to investors. It belongs to the people who fill the stands, who stand on the touchlines week in, week out, rain or shine. The World Cup is not a product. It is the greatest competition in the world, and it was never anyone's to sell. Dress the deal up however you like. Once you have sold a piece of it, you have sold out. Football belongs to the supporters. It always has, and it always will.
0: Coming up on Sky Sports Spotlight, a surprise prediction from Dillian White as his fellow British heavyweights Anthony Joshua and Tyson Fury edge closer to facing each other. And ahead of the new Scottish football season, incoming Rangers manager Derek McInnes sets out his aims as he prepares for their campaign opener on Friday night.

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1: 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Boxer Michaela Mayer has promised fans the best female fight of the year when she takes on Britain's Chantelle Cameron on August the 29th, with three world titles on the line in a headline UK versus USA showdown. The WBO, WBA and WBC super welterweight titles will all be on the line when the pair meet in Birmingham. But rather than trading verbal blows, Mayer and Cameron use the build-up to challenge the rest of women's boxing, urging fellow fighters to take more risks. They also accuse some of avoiding dangerous opponents to protect their unbeaten records.
2: I'm just getting better and better every day. You know, I've been in the gym since my last fight, haven't missed a beat, just perfecting, working on my mechanics, working on my ring IQ, and I never thought I'd be getting this much better at this age. I really didn't. I think a lot of people plateau at some point, but I switched things up, you know, and I started training even harder, and I got fresh eyes in my camp, and so I feel great. I just don't see anyone beating me right now, and that includes Chantelle.
3: I like Mayer. I think she's great. I think she's a great fighter, a great person, and she's good for women's boxing, so I'm not going to be fake and try to say, like, oh, I don't like her, I want to punch her in, all that. On the fight night, we're going to do that. We're both very experienced. We both got that, like, dog in us, so we don't need to be trash talking, and I think she's cool.
4: Did you have any concerns about coming back over here and not getting a fair shake?
2: It can happen anywhere, you know, it can happen anywhere, and I didn't want to live in fear of that, you know, so outside of that, I love coming to the UK, I love the people here, and I'm just confident in my boxing right now, more confident than I've ever been, so I'm not going to make it close.
3: Well, I'm going to say as well, hope this sets an example for all the other females. Like, fight each other. The best fight the best. And instead of talking about it, just do it. Sign on them dotted lines and give the fans what they want. This talk so cheap. Just get the fights made and keep pushing women's boxing.
1: Elsewhere, Anthony Joshua and Tyson Fury appear to be edging closer to a long-awaited heavyweight showdown before the end of 2026. And former world champion Dillian White believes the fight could be the last of both men's careers. Now, representatives from both camps say the fighters have agreed to meet, with fans now waiting to learn when and where the All-British bout will take place. But with no world title at stake, White wouldn't be surprised to see both men retire after the final bell.
5: You know, I think we could potentially see both men hang up their glove after the fight. Win, lose, or draw, they might say, listen, we've done everything. Tyson's won all the belts. AJ's been my multiple unified world champion. They might just said, yeah, that's it. You know, I might just said, and then realistically, who would you want to fight after you fight? After them two fight each other, who would they really want to fight? You know what I mean? You know, I was thinking they might both hang up their gloves after, you know, and then it'd be a sad day for boxing.
1: Having faced both Joshua and Fury, White has real insight into how the contest might unfold. But if the fight does come to pass, who does he think gets their hands raised as the winner?
5: It's hard to say because the boxing pugilists will pick Tyson Fury and the hardcore boxing fan will pick Anthony Joshua because AJ's got power and obviously Tyson Fury doesn't have the most power and his feet slow down. So I'll say Fury appoints AJ by stoppage. There you go.
1: Now, while White thinks a sixth retirement for Fury could be on the cards, Katie Taylor has promised there will be no comeback talk from her when she calls time on her own career later this year. The undisputed lightweight champion will hang up her gloves in September after taking on mandatory challenger Flora Pilley in what she promises will be the final bout of her career. The Irish great has lost just once in 26 fights since turning professional and at 40 years old is hoping to sign off in style against the unbeaten French fighter.
6: I think it's important to have a bit left on your belt. So I think the problem with some fighters that they don't know when it's time to actually bow out, they always have that itch. But I think I don't think I'm going
1: as the winner.
5: It's hard to say because the boxing pugilists will pick Tyson Fury, and the hardcore boxing fan will pick Anthony Joshua because AJ's got power, and obviously Tyson Fury doesn't have the most power, and his feet slow down. So I'll say Fury and points AJ by stoppage. There you go.
1: Now, while White thinks a sixth retirement for Fury could be on the cards, Katie Taylor has promised there will be no comeback talk from her when she calls time on her own career later this year. The undisputed lightweight champion will hang up her gloves in September after taking on mandatory challenger Flora Pilli in what she promises will be the final bout of her career. The Irish great has lost just once in 26 fights since turning professional, and at 40 years old is hoping to sign off in style against the unbeaten French fighter.
6: I think it's important to have a bit left on your belt, so I think the problem with some fighters is that they don't know when it's time to actually bow out. They always have that itch, but I think I don't think I'm going to be the type of fighter who goes in and out of retirement like Tyson Fury does. He's many times has he actually been retired, maybe 5 or 6 times. But yeah, I think when it's my time to go out, I'm just going to enjoy the fruits of my labour.
1: Now, Taylor's farewell fight will take place in front of a sellout crowd of over 80,000 at Dublin's iconic Croke Park. Fighting at the famous stadium is on the Brabourn boxer's bucket list, with the venue less than 15 miles from our hometown.
6: This is part of Irish culture, Croke Park is, and I'm so proud of Croke Park myself. I've had the privilege of being there at a few concerts and at a few games before, and I get a chance to headline there now. I actually was saying after my last fight, what could be bigger than headlining Madison Square Garden? And the only thing that could be bigger now is headlining Croke Park. And I have the privilege now of actually doing that. I can't believe that my team actually got this over the line. It's been very, very difficult over the last few years politically to actually get this fight over the line. And here we are. And we're only maybe 6 weeks away from this fight. And I have a chance to end this amazing journey in our most iconic arena. I'm actually nearly pinching myself sometimes when I actually talk about it.
1: Well, you may have heard Taylor mention Mayo there, with their victory in Sunday's All-Ireland Championship final proving to be one of the most significant moments in modern Gaelic football history. After decades of heartbreak and a series of agonising near misses, they finally ended a 75-year wait to lift the Sam Maguire Cup at Croke Park. With it came an end to the famous Mayo curse, as Paul Gilmore explains.
7: Mentioned sporting curse. Yeah. That brings me on to a quite remarkable side story around this. It's been talked about for decades. Many GAA fans will have heard of the so-called Mayo curse. The story goes that after Mayo's triumph in 1951, the team celebrated on the back of an open lorry.
8: Right.
7: And they passed a funeral on the way through, still celebrating. And they didn't realise, and the celebrations were gone very loud. The priest at this funeral has apparently put on a curse. On the Mayo team. He said, as long as you all shall live, County Mayo will never win another All-Ireland. And they didn't. They lost 11 finals in that time.
8: Wow, 11 finals.
7: And the final member of the 51 squad passed away in 2023. This was their first final since, and they've won it.
1: Back to football, and Zinedine Zidane has promised to leave nothing in reserve as he attempts to return France to the top of the international game. That's after succeeding Didier Deschamps as head coach of the national team. The appointment ends the former national captain's 5-year hiatus from management, with the 54-year-old describing the move as the realisation of a lifelong dream. Now, Zidane played a pivotal role in France's first ever World Cup win, scoring twice in the 1998 final against Brazil, with the midfielder then leading Les Bleus to a second European Championship 2 years later. He's been out of work since leaving Real Madrid in 2021, admitting he only had eyes for his country's top job.
9: Aujourd'hui, pour moi, c'est juste une continuité, quelque part un rêve. Ce que je peux vous dire, c'est que j'ai eu des propositions pendant ces 4-5 ans où j'ai arrêté pour reprendre un club et

0: covering, Miguel Almirón was sent off. That won't be brought in to Scottish football for the upcoming season either. Like much of the change over the World Cup, most of this is aimed at speeding up play, getting the game moving, and that will all be brought in here to Scottish football as well. So again, 10 seconds for substitutes to get off the pitch, 5 seconds for a throw-in, 5 seconds for a goal kick as well. If a player goes down injured and requires treatment, they will have to go off the pitch and remain off for 60 seconds as well. So it might have a bit of a new look, a bit of a new feel for the new season, but one thing's for sure, Scottish football, controversy, debate, all tends to go hand in hand. So let's see how these changes play out for the upcoming season.
1: Now, with the summer transfer window in full flow, plenty of footballers have been on the move. With tradition dictating, new arrivals face the dreaded initiation when they join a new club. For Premier League side Fulham, that extends to the backroom staff too. Have a look at what happened when their new first-team nutritionist, Rachel Katchin, took to the stage.

This is Sky News, the headlines. Some parts of the country are experiencing their fourth heat wave of the year, with July expected to be the driest month on record. Police say no further action will be taken against Green leader Zach Polanski over an image of a man with a picture of a guillotine and the words, "We're only making plans for Nigel." Andy Burnham seeks a cross-party consensus to fix the crisis in social care, but declines to rule out tax rises to pay for it, which the Tories say they won't back. And the US military carries out what it calls a heavy wave of strikes on Iran. Good morning. Welcome to the programme. A drought has been declared in half of England after record low

0: rainfall and high temperatures. More than 20 million people are already under hosepipe bans, with much of England experiencing its fourth heat wave. The Environment Agency says rivers are running low and crops are being harvested early. Our science editor Tom Clark reports.
1: England's fields are parched, some even scorched by wildfires. Rivers and reservoirs are running low and the heat waves continue. All the ingredients for drought. And now it's official. The Environment Agency has declared half of England is in drought, with seven regions across central, eastern and southern England affected. Almost a third of the country, including Yorkshire, parts of the southeast and northwest, is now in prolonged dry weather status, putting increasing pressure on farmers and water resources. Meanwhile, only the northeast is seeing normal conditions for this time of year. Why? Well, England's only had 7% of its average July rainfall. The south of England, just 1%. On top of that, there's the severe heat. 12 consecutive days, 30 degrees or above, driving off what little moisture there is in the soil. Drought criteria informed by river gauges, rainfall data and monitoring sites like this one, part of a UK-wide network measuring soil moisture based, get this, on how it scatters cosmic rays from space.
2: The Cosmic Ray Neutron Centre provides a field-scale measure of soil moisture. So we're counting neutrons over an area probably about 200 metres radially from this point. So if we're looking around us now, that's covering this field and a few of the adjacent fields as well.
1: What are we looking at here?
2: What we're seeing here are probably very similar values in terms of the soil moisture for the site, but we're seeing it reach those values very quickly and probably a bit earlier on in the season than we did previously.
1: So what does a declaration of drought actually mean? Well, for most of us, not very much. Seven out of the nine big water companies in England have already imposed hosepipe bans on us. But if you're a farmer, it spells disaster.
3: At the minute, everything is being challenged, and so that is a direct result on our cash flow, you know, and farmers won't have the cash to reinvest in their enterprises at all. The whole aspect of the industry is depressed, is the easiest way of saying it, and it is right the way across the board, in the drought areas in particular.
1: The declaration signals to farmers, water companies and industry to prepare for lean times, possibly for a long time. Rain forecast next week will be insufficient to reverse the drought. The long-range outlook is for high pressure and drier than average weather. An end to this drought may not come till autumn. Tom Clark, Sky News, in Hungerford, Berkshire.
0: Well, in Europe, the EU agency in charge of emergency response has warned that all of the continent could be on fire at the start of August as wildfires continue to rage. Firefighters in France and Spain have succeeded in containing some of the blazes, but high winds and rising temperatures risk a new crisis. Our international correspondent Alex Rossi sent us this report from the Gironde region in the southwest of France.
4: In the skies above the beaches of Arcachon, water bombers line up to refill, skimming across the water to fetch another load. As this region burns under an unforgiving sun, the French authorities continue to fight an aggressive fire that refuses to be contained. This region is being decimated, and for tourists and residents, these are worrying times.
5: Usually the seafront and beach are packed, and now it's clearly empty. The main street, where all the shops are, is the same. Shopkeepers are complaining about the lack of people. I think people got scared.
6: Of course we're worried. It's serious for the region, for the whole economy, for all the tourists who come here. It's tragic. And our region, which was so beautiful, is going to be scarred.
4: Much of the Gironde has already been evacuated, and firefighters stare at maps, trying to understand where the blaze will strike next. This wildfire, the worst in modern times, remains highly volatile.
7: The first thing you notice in these areas is not actually the heat, it's the light. There is no natural cloud in the sky. But the sun doesn't shine through here anymore. It leaks through the smoke. And the other thing is the quality of the air. This is a huge area. We're talking about 42,000 hectares of land. But the air quality is terrible. The smoke just catches in your throat all the time. And it doesn't really matter where you are. It's the same thing. Very, very difficult to breathe. And the question people are asking here is how long this will last for. They're wondering the consequences of this environmental disaster, what it will mean for the future.
4: Almost every firefighter in France is now in the southwest of the country. Such is the ferocity and scale of this inferno.
8: I think it's starting to show on people's faces. The firefighters are exhausted. The volunteers are exhausted. The farmers are exhausted. But everyone is determined to protect this forest, which is our home.
4: At the moment, the economic damage of this disaster is impossible to calculate. But many people have been made homeless, their properties destroyed beyond repair. Local volunteers are also providing a vital line of defence. This team stopping small pockets of fire from igniting again.
9: It's apocalyptic here. You can see all along the street here, it's an apocalyptic episode for Le Porge and all the Gironde. So I'm with my bicycle, and it's a fat bike. I can go in the forest. I see the hotspot, and according to the hotspot, we come with the pickup, and we come with the water block and everything.
4: Firefighters are making progress in places and have stabilized much of the perimeter of the blaze. But with another spell of intense heat, the next 48 hours will be critical. Alex Rossi, Sky News, Southwest France.
0: The Metropolitan Police has confirmed that there'll be no further action against Green Party leader Zach Polanski following his row with Nigel Farage. It comes after Mr. Polanski reposted an image of a man on social media with a picture of a guillotine and the words, "We're only making plans for Nigel." Well, in response to the news that police were taking no further action, a Reform spokesperson said, "Once again, we see that we are living in two-tier Britain. Zach Polanski is allowed to get away with inciting murder, whilst ordinary people up and down the country get a knock at the door, making a joke online." Well, responding to that, the Green Party said, "The police have examined the evidence and concluded that no crime was committed. This was obvious from the start, as was the fact that Reform were always using this as a political football for their own cynical purposes, to distract from questions about their own dodgy donations." Now, prime ministers have been promising to fix the crisis in social care since Tony Blair was in Downing Street, perhaps even longer. Well, Andy Burnham is now the latest to promise action. He wants to create a national care service akin to the NHS that was created by Labour 75 years ago. The challenge is finding money to pay for it. Our People and Politics correspondent Nick Martin reports.
10: Absolutely brilliant, man. Just watching him month by month slip away. It's crucifying, you know? And it's just so unexpected at that age.
11: Richard Fried was diagnosed with dementia at just 55. He died in February. His wife Mary says his care home costs were £8,000 a month and wiped out their life savings.
10: We have been through the whole system and I have fought tirelessly to get the best for him. And it has been a fight on every level. It's been extraordinary, you know, being given money on the one hand and having taken away on the other, being given wrong information, being given no information, people just putting their hands up saying, "Don't know, sorry, off you go." It seriously needs fixing.
12: No, I'm now the Prime Minister.
13: You what?
14: He's the Prime Minister.
13: Well, a new one.
12: Another one.
13: I know.
11: Andy Burnham is attempting to do what none of his predecessors have managed, to sort out Britain's broken care system.
15: You've probably got a feeling of deja vu, don't you? This time we're going to do it, right?
11: An ageing population, rising demand, skint councils. This is not a new story.
16: I don't want them brought up in the country where the only way pensioners can get long-term care is by selling their home.
17: And security in old age.
18: We're determined to do the right thing by these people.
19: Elder people will not have to worry.
20: We will fix the crisis in social care.
21: You should know we're taking urgent action, providing new funding to discharge people into social care.
22: I thought about my sister, a care worker. It's amazing work.
11: Around 420,000 people live in care homes across the UK. Those in the sector say reform is urgently needed.
23: 30 years I've been working in this industry. 30 years we've been saying the same thing.
11: Nicola Richards owns two care homes in Sheffield.
23: Firstly, I welcome his comments. We've heard it for years, and we have. We have heard, you know, social care reform for years, and actually there's been no changes. In fact, it's got worse.
24: I suppose the big unpopular question is who pays and how much?
23: The money's got to come from somewhere. I think the important thing is wherever we get the money from, it's got to reach the services that need it.
11: The estimated cost of social care reform ranges from £5 to £10 billion.
25: Governments have come and gone, reviews have been commissioned and shelved, promises have been made and then broken. And yet families are still left to navigate a system that is often expensive, fragmented and under huge pressure. Andy Burnham says this time will be different.
26: I can't be left alone. I can't stand up. You know, I can't walk.
11: Laura is 95 years old. Because she has assets of over £24,000, she has to pay for her own care until that money runs out. Her family say the system is unfair and needs to change.
27: It's the old chestnut, isn't it? You know, she'd worked all her life, and because she's got a little bit more money than the standard of 24 or something, then she has to pay for her own care until it comes down to a minimum. So it's I find that wrong.
11: For four decades, governments have agreed the system is broken. What they've never agreed is who should pay for it. Nick Martin, Sky News, Sheffield.
0: Well, speaking to Sky's Yalda Hakeem, former Prime Minister Theresa May said that while it was fine having cross-party talks to solve issues around social care, they had to be meaningful.
28: Do you think that Kemi Badenoch needs to, you know, work cross-party with Andy Burnham to try and find improvements in social care, which this country clearly needs?
29: Well, this is clearly an important issue for the British people. And I think the idea of finding some cross-party solution, of having some cross-party talks, is fine. But those have got to be meaningful. What we've seen today, yesterday and today, is a very short meeting called at a very short notice. If Andy Burnham is correct in his own mind that he really wants cross-party discussion and cross-party solutions, then he has to be prepared to sit down and have those meaningful discussions which people are able to look at the issues, to look at the proposed solutions, to comment on them, and not just have the discussion, but the Prime Minister has to be willing to listen to the other party.
28: And should Britain, the British public, expect to pay higher taxes to get there?
29: Well, the key issue about, you made the reference to every Prime Minister, I found a solution for social care, I proposed a solution for social care. Every Prime Minister has looked at this. But the issue that always remains on the table is who will pay. Kemi Badenoch's been very clear. Happy to sit down and have these talks, but this can't be about increased taxes.
0: And you can watch the rest of Yalda's interview with Theresa May on The World Tonight at 9 p.m. The U.S. military has carried out what it calls a heavy wave of strikes on Iran. U.S. Central Command said dozens of IRGC targets were struck, including military command centers, missile and drone facilities and coastal defense sites. It comes after Iran hit U.S. bases in the region yesterday evening. Our military analyst Sean Bell explains.
30: So it's day 152 of President Trump's 4 to 6 week war in Iran. After a relatively quiet few days, last night was intense military activity again. But what was the surprise about Iran's surprise attack? Overnight last night, we heard that three oil tankers were attacked in the Strait of Hormuz. It looks like they were passing in the southern route, which is very close to the Omani coastline, supported by American ships and in direct contravention of the clear route by Iran, which is operating up to the north. Now, every time that's happened in the past, that's acted as a catalyst for a tit-for-tat exchange between America and Iran. That's exactly what happened last night. As a result of that, America attacked a series of military targets around the Strait of Hormuz, deliberately designed to try to reduce Iran's ability to strike back and to strike commercial shipping. Meanwhile, the Iranians, in response to those attacks, therefore targeted the region, went across and targeted American forces in Jordan with a series of ballistic missile strikes. Now, Central Command have said that all of those ballistic missiles were intercepted. The challenge, of course, is that what's actually happening here is that there's a regional conflict that's expanding well beyond the boundaries of Iran. The Houthis, operating out of the Yemen, they've been attacking Saudi Arabian oil facilities over the last few days with a series of drone strikes. Central Command announced that last night both American fighters and Saudi Arabian fighters operating together struck a number of Houthi military targets to try and stop them threatening the Bab al-Mandab Straits. In a rare intervention on behalf of the Crown Prince, the Saudi foreign minister said they didn't want to see any form of escalation in the region, but they would act in response to any form of aggression. In addition to that, there are a number of Iranian-backed militia groups operating in Iraq. Some of them have been attacking American facilities there over the last few days. There have been 30 drone attacks in the last 72 hours. Central Command announced that there have been a number of attacks into Iraq, targeting military facilities there. The Iraqis claim that 20 people were killed and 32 were injured in those most recent periods of attack. So why has there been a sudden resumption in these attacks? Well, last night, it's quite difficult to see who struck who first and the sequencing of events. But America is saying that Iran had conducted a surprise attack against America, mainly implied that actually Iran was operating proactively. But the challenge is this is all about the Strait of Hormuz. It's all about control. It's all about the Memorandum of Understanding and Clause 5, which effectively gave Iran responsibility for the safe passage of vessels through those straits. Every time America tries to force commercial vessels through that new southern route, it precipitates an escalation of violence, and that continues. Well, when President Trump first started this war, he announced it would be a 4 to 6 week war. And the much anticipated and crucial midterm elections in America were many, many months away. However, we're now day 152 of the war. There's less than 100 days left before those elections. Crucially, America does not like this war in Iran. President Trump's personal popularity has dropped. This is not the legacy that either President Trump or the Republican Party would have anticipated.
0: You're watching Sky News. Coming up, new footage is released of the moment police found unburied bodies and discarded ashes inside a Hull funeral parlour.
1: I'm Ed Conway, and in my new podcast, Stuff Matters, we take an object, crack it open, and reveal the world-shaping forces hidden inside. A pair of earbuds. These are at the heart of a geopolitical battle. The humble banana. This is an economic marvel. A child's booster seat. What if they're actually deterring us from having children? Now, if you want to hear more about all of this stuff, come and listen to my new podcast. It's called Stuff Matters.

0: Now, for the first time, footage has been released of the moment police found unburied bodies and discarded ashes inside a Hull funeral parlour. They made the grim discovery after arresting funeral director Robert Bush, who's admitted multiple charges of preventing lawful burials, fraud and theft. Sky's Katie Barnfield reports.
1: I've been arrested off a plane by gunpoint. I've been taken, you know, it's like I'm Che Guevara or something.
2: This is disgraced funeral director Robert Bush arguing with police as he's arrested a second time for giving families the wrong ashes and leaving bodies to decay at his funeral home. For the first time, we can show you what officers found when they went inside.
3: Strange, isn't it?
2: Throughout legacy funeral directors was chaos, bags of human ash strewn about.
3: There's like urns, what you go pick up.
2: With documents and people's possessions dumped on the floor. In total, police found over 100 bags worth of ashes throughout the property. In a cold storage room, officers made their most shocking discovery. 30 decomposing bodies that Bush had lied about cremating while taking the cash for himself. In his first interviews with police, Bush accepted responsibility for what was going on inside Legacy.
4: The whole thing has been a crescendo of poor choices, and it's all on my shoulders. I am solely responsible for the whole event. I know that this has hurt people, and I'm so sorry for the hurt caused.
5: Okay.
4: But I never wanted this to be like this.
2: But after his second arrest, when the scale of his offending became clear, he denied preventing burials and answered no comment to almost every question.
6: Did you ever take that money for yourself?
7: No comment.
6: Did you take that money to give to somebody else?
7: No comment.
2: Bush told police he had debts of around £90,000, but his extravagant spending and transfers to his wife totaled almost £900,000. All the while he was cutting corners, keeping the money that families had paid for himself. Some were expecting a particular coffin for their loved ones. Inside the funeral home, police found a workshop where Bush was making his own out of bits of cheap wood. He'd also stolen thousands meant for charities in memory of people who died, spending the money on his own hobbies, storing motorbikes and classic cars inside the funeral parlour. Robert Bush is now facing jail for crimes against hundreds of victims, grieving families he exploited at their most vulnerable. Katie Barnfield, Sky News in Hull.
0: On to some of the morning's other news, and police say they'll review the deaths of four people who shared a homeless shelter with convicted serial killer James Desborough over fears he may have killed more victims. The 40-year-old is already serving whole life sentences for the murder of two men he lived with in a homeless hostel in Cornwall and for strangling his prison cellmate. Elderly people are more likely to face long waits in A&E than younger patients, with more than a fifth waiting over 12 hours. That's according to analysis by the Nuffield Trust think tank, which shows how elderly and frail patients aged 81 and over are often worst affected by issues such as corridor care. Experts have previously assumed that older adults spend longer in A&E because they're more likely to be admitted to hospital. Andy Burnham is set to confirm that £8.4 billion will be spent on continuing the production of the next generation of nuclear submarines. The Prime Minister will set out the plans in Barrow-in-Furness later today, where he'll use the announcement to continue his support for apprenticeships and opportunities for younger people, especially outside of London. Now, the London premiere for the latest Spider-Man film, Brand New Day, has been held in Leicester Square. It's the fourth film in the Spider-Man saga, with lead actor Tom Holland featuring in his seventh film in the Marvel Universe. He spoke on the red carpet earlier.
8: Playing this character for 10 years, growing with him, seeing how the character's grown, listening to the fans and understanding what they want and trying to bring that to life has been such a joy. And to be here today in London, my hometown, this is the first time we've done this here. It feels incredibly special.
0: Let's take a look then at the weather.
9: I hope we haven't forgotten anything.
10: Travel insurance. I tick that box.
9: Yeah, but remember what you forgot last year.
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0: Cooler days are ahead, but meaningful rain is still not expected across England and Wales, including drought-hit areas. Southern Britain will have a fine and warm start today, but elsewhere it'll be cooler with a risk of showers. Central and southwest England will turn quite cloudy through the morning with the odd shower, but Wales will brighten up. Elsewhere there'll be some sunshine, but northern parts can expect showers.
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0: Still to come here on Sky News, we'll be taking another look at the morning's papers in the highlights from The Wrap with Jane Secker.

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4: Time now to see what's making the front pages of tomorrow's papers. And the Metro carries a striking picture of parched grass in southeast London as drought conditions have been declared across more than half of the UK. According to the Eye, these conditions have prompted advice for the public to take shorter showers. The Express has reaction from assisted dying advocates. Andrew, angry at Andy Burnham's suggestion that the matter should only be considered once his social care reforms are complete. The Star pictures the former Breakfast TV presenter Fiona Phillips, who has Alzheimer's and whose husband says they're encouraged by Mr. Burnham's social care proposals. The Sun questions the Prime Minister's plans to tackle cross-channel migration after reports that around 1,000 people made the journey in a single day. On that same story, the Mail has a similarly sceptical view, asking the PM if his plan is working. The Mirror speaks to mothers whose babies' remains were mistreated by the funeral director, Robert Bush, and are still unaccounted for. The Financial Times reports that the US Central Bank, the Federal Reserve, has held interest rates for a fifth consecutive time amid concerns over possible inflation tied to the war in Iran. The Guardian has a story concerning the Reform UK ally, George Cotterill. The Telegraph says the Three Lions are facing increasing pressure to boycott the World Cup after FIFA's Infantino attempts to sell it. Well, let's go through those papers in a bit more detail with Salma and Ian. And Salma, this picture on the front of the Metro, it's sobering, isn't it? This is Blackheath in South London. You can see the city there in the background. You can see the O2 and the Thames winding away. But the foreground, the church and the grass, it's just... it's entirely burnt, isn't it?
5: Yeah, and it is quite shocking because it's not sort of that lush, green, verdant English summer that you would normally expect from it. And, you know, Ian mentioned this earlier, but the critical point in this article is that it's the third drought in 5 years, the driest July on record, and this is the new normal. But it's not just what's happening visually, which is obviously a great way of showing us what the impact is, but it's just everything that we do day to day. So whether it be water usage, whether it be how our... there's a story at the front of the Telegraph about how GP surgeries are having to not take blood anymore, not do blood tests because the temperature is too high and they don't have the refrigeration capacity. So there's all these kinds of implications as a consequence of this. And I think, you know, even if we, the UK, decided to take more action around climate change, the fact is we're not the world's largest polluters, and you can't define this by borders. And it's one of the reasons why tackling something like climate change becomes incredibly difficult. And we reach for answers, but they don't necessarily, as we can see, give us the outcomes that we're looking for.
4: Yeah.
6: Right, you know, like I have a dog, right? Anyone that has a dog goes into like military regimes during this kind of weather, because you just like, unless they're out the house at like 6 a.m. and back by 7, anything online will tell you it's incredibly dangerous, they're going to get heat stroke, you're basically in panic stations, and then you start going out and doing dog walks at like 11:30 at night, if that's the last moment. So suddenly that's like proper lived experience stuff. Like that's the granular bit of your day. There's a lot of people that own dogs in this country that are suddenly feeling the way that your whole day has been changed by this issue. It's properly visceral and it's unlike any other political story.
4: Will you be taking shorter showers?
6: I would really hate to do that. That's where I would do my best thinking. To be honest, like, fine, I'll make the sacrifice. Okay. I mean, I'll drop steaks
4: ever so
6: before
4: glad
6: I drop long showers.
4: Yeah. In terms of how we prepare for this, Salma, I mean, more reservoirs, that's an obvious thing. You were saying, you're pointing out that that's going to take 10 years to build a reservoir.
5: Yeah.
4: This isn't a quick fix. And again, it's got to all be funded, hasn't it?
5: Yeah, it's got to be funded. So the infrastructure around our utilities more generally, whether it be, you know, energy and the way we think about renewables. I mean, I'm actually pro-drilling or granting more licences in the North Sea for energy security. But obviously, down the line, we have to think about actually how are we thinking about renewables and making them more cost-effective. But it's not just that consumer thing, which is taking shorter showers or not using the hose pipe and using a watering can instead. Infrastructure around reservoirs, actually thinking about biodiversity and where is our water coming from and are we using it efficiently even in nature, and being able to take that water from nature effectively. The leaks that we see with water companies in that infrastructure, are we demanding enough from the water companies to be able to fix them and to secure that water supply? But also critically, we do have this question around new developments that are coming. So data centres, which people are taking huge bets on at the moment, use an extraordinary amount of water. So we have to play all that growth that we do desperately need into that question around water and what are the new cooling systems and new technologies you could potentially have. So there is a lot going on. And the reason there's a lot going on is because water is God-given and it's something that we all need all of the time. And so we need a better strategy around this.
4: It's interesting, the geopolitics of water. And you think about places like the Middle East where water has become a key factor in lots of the disputes about territory and land. And,
5: yeah.
4: And it's not something I think many of us ever really thought about would become an issue here in the UK. But there we go. Let's move on to social care because it's on a lot of the papers, understandably. Andy Burnham's big announcement today. We've gone with the front of the Telegraph because it says there that he has hinted at tax rises to fund his flagship care reforms. Ian, if there are to be tax rises, the Conservatives have said that they won't necessarily support that. He might not need their support to get it through. But how do you think it should be funded?
6: I would love to read that report and then have views. I mean, ultimately, look, it is tempting to go for a more NHS-type model in which almost any way that you go, you're going to be dealing with more tax. You're also probably going to be dealing in a way that we're not really talking about, but he did mention today, with recognition of this in the immigration system. The vast majority of social care workers come from overseas. They would be quite brutally caught up in Shabana Mahmood's current proposals for indefinite leave to remain. They'd be facing 15-year waits. Lots of their children would have trouble getting status, and we'd expect an exodus of many care workers. So actually, that'll get tangled up in a way that I don't think people have properly clocked yet.
4: He did, though, today say that what he wants to see is better pay, better recognition for those in the healthcare service. And perhaps if it led to more people who were from the UK originally going into those industries, that would fill the gap that was left by those migrant workers.
6: And it's possible that over the medium term, and, you know, you'd have the committee on immigration would make an assessment as to how many people we need at any given moment. That's not where you are right now. So in the short term, that's just simply not where you are. And you're going to want to deal with that in some other manner. What's interesting, by the way, is that he specifically mentioned the Telegraph and the Times today, just after his speech, when he did the Q&A. He said, look, we want to have a different grown-up debate where we look at the trade-offs and where we're sort of all together on this. And then he sort of said, I'm looking to the Times and the Telegraph, among other papers, to be like, are you going to go all, is it tax rises on me? Because if you do, you make it harder for us to have that kind of grown-up debate. And they sort of have, but it's a small story right at the bottom of the page, and it's hints at tax rises. So I think he would look that on the more sort of more smooth end of the scale.
5: But I think you've got to ask yourself the question, is that where is the tax rise going to come from? So when Andy Burnham was Health Secretary in the last Labour government, you know, 2009, 2010, he talked about there being a 10% on death, basically a death duty, as it was called at the time, and that going in. But that requires the money to be what you call in government terms hypothecated, which means it can only be spent on social care. The issue with the Conservative government, where they attempted to put a levy on social care and all put up the national insurance contributions, was that it gets taken back into general taxation and then it was spent on backlogs in the NHS. NHS. There was also a social care precept that was put onto the council tax bills, and councils still have the power to raise that precept. So, I mean, if you look at your council tax bill, you'll probably see a little line there that says how much is supposed to go on social care. So there have been all these attempts to find ways, basically potentially hiding it so people don't see what the cost is. The reality is, will people be willing to pay that against the other trade-offs that are necessary in the rest of the welfare system in order to pay for this? It's not on top of, it's what then has to be taken away. And I think the test for Andy Burnham is he going to be able to face down his own backbenches on some of the other efficiencies that he's going to have to find in government in order to pay for this?
4: Mm. One of the other elements of it, if we go to the Express, is from Sam Coates' question. It became clear in that press conference that he thinks the assisted dying bill should wait as a result of this. And he's sort of saying, you know, let's get one thing sorted out first. What impact do you think this will have on the ability of that to go through the Commons?
5: I think the biggest point is that he doesn't seem as pro-assisted dying as his predecessor, and therefore immediately the attention is moved away if the Prime Minister is not interested in. That's just a political reality. I think when he spoke at his press conference today, talking about palliative care being sorted and social care being sorted as a precursor to even having that conversation, I think is an important marker to say that this is not something that he wants to pursue or give government time to. I think that's perfectly reasonable. And I think he's given a policy answer to something that was otherwise a very personal and emotive question.
6: It's definitely what he did, but I'm not sure that there's many avenues for him to stop it at this point. I mean, look, there's a private members bill that obviously has its own narrative behind it, if it was essentially talked out of the Lords. You know, the time will be there in the Commons for it. Where I think it could make a difference is it was a pretty tight, I want to put a health warning on this, I think it was 11, the majority. It might have even been less than that in the Commons. It was tight. So then you think, how many of those MPs hearing the signals from the Prime Minister would think, well, maybe I'll go a different way? You know, how many members of Cabinet might feel that way? There, I think there could be a distinction. In terms of finding the time, I sort of think he's a bit cornered on that. And I sort of think that bill is probably going to get that time regardless, given the nature of the bill. And in fact, it's a free vote and a private member's bill.
4: We just show you the front of the Star. They've gone on Fiona Phillips' interview, well, with her husband, Martin Frizzell, who shared a new photo of, they call her a TV breakfast star, a journalist for many, many years, who has Alzheimer's, and say that this news really cheered her up. I mean, the Prime Minister is speaking from experience here, isn't he, because of his dad having Alzheimer's, and he's seen firsthand the care and the longevity of care that somebody with Alzheimer's can expect. They can be receiving this kind of care for many, many years, can't they?
6: I also think it's quite rare. We all know someone. You know what I mean? Like, there's no way that you go through your life without any of your friends or your cousins or someone being affected by this. And most of us know several people who have had it. And you have sat in the pub with them and you've had that conversation about the house. And that's the best case scenario, by the way. Lots of the time, people don't own that house. And yet they're still well above the, I think it's 27,000 that you'd have.
4: 23,
6: yeah. Thank you. Or there's administrative problems with selling the house. There's bureaucratic problems. I mean, you can't bring those funds online. And so you're going through that. The worst situation you can be in life is going through emotional trauma and admin at the same time. And that's basically what these situations demand of you. So I think there's a really broad sense of the impact of this stuff from people. I think that's also why people are quite open to the arguments now. And the sense that he had is, don't do it before an election. And that's not just for the public as well. That's also, you know, for the government machinery, for Whitehall, for the Treasury, if this stuff comes up, and saying, like, no, this is something the Prime Minister's putting as one of the sort of flagship policies. This is something they're really getting behind, pointing you towards it. If this can be done, it'll be done in this manner with this kind of professional political operation. But that doesn't necessarily mean it will be.
4: Yeah. Right, let's move on to football. FIFA's boss, Gianni Infantino, has defended his plan to sell a stake in the World Cup to associates of the Trump family. He says they care about everyone and it's simply a choice for our members. Ian, no laughing, but his proposals have attracted huge criticism from some football associations, some amount of scepticism from some, and UEFA is going to hold an emergency meeting tomorrow to discuss a European boycott to the tournament. He responded in this video put out by FIFA.
1: We care about everyone. So the benefits of sustained investments, they are already visible. A decade of raising support through FIFA Forward helped nations like Cabo Verde, Curaçao, Jordan, and Uzbekistan reach the FIFA World Cup for the very first time. We want to help creating the next Cabo Verdes. Fans from the corners of these four countries of the world and many, many other fans from everywhere in the world would gain immeasurably from this game-changing potential, because it will transform football in their countries. But again, it is simply a choice for our members.
4: He's doubling down on it, isn't he, Ian?
6: Well, he's basically just throwing money at people being, don't do what I want. It's like basically $40 million, you know, dollars to each national team. I mean, you can see exactly what the technique is. It's not a very complicated technique. It's the kind of technique that you get if you spend a lot of time hanging out with Donald Trump and think, oh, I wonder how we can, you know, shift some money towards a company that happens to be owned by a member, just a member of your family. So, no, I mean, I think we see what he's up to, but then everyone can kind of see where the end result is, right? Like, once you start sort of heavily privatizing and involving investors in this, we already saw in this World Cup what that looked like. Hydration breaks, massive expansion of games, having more time there. We can imagine how that's going to end up after a few years of this, of having, well, why restrict yourself to just one hydration break in each half? Why not have two or three, because there's more time for advertising? Why not have basically every single country in the world can have their team in, the World Cup can go on for a year, and we might as well hold it every 2 years? And the fact that footballers are basically falling down dead from exhaustion, you know, halfway through them won't be of any consequence at all. I think the reason that people were so opposed to it is because it's so utterly obvious the direction of travel that he's pointing towards and the techniques that he's using together.
4: Do you think it's selling the soul of the game?
5: I just don't understand what the point of the World Cup is if it's commercialized to that extent. Yeah. Because it's supposed to be that opportunity for nations to compete against each other in this forum. I mean, you know, why don't we just privatise the Olympics as well whilst we're at it? Sports teams already...
4: We can shorten some of those really long cross-country races,
5: yeah,
4: we?
5: Or we'll just ditch a couple of sports that don't, you know, air well, don't get the ratings or whatever
4: it
5: might be.
4: Put adverts in the middle of them.
5: It's just... I think that sport as an idea and as a profit-making entity, that's fine. People have their teams, people have... we have the Premier League. It's an incredible export. It's made lots of money. It's contributed a lot to the economy. Maybe it is at the cost of some of the lower league teams. But the whole point of international sports at that level is supposed to sit above that commercialization. One of the reasons you want to take it is because it has net benefits of being able to host a tournament like that. And to some extent, it's got to be a little bit of a level playing field, is that we're all there to compete for national pride as opposed to some people making some money out of it. I'm a conservative. I love free markets. I love business and entrepreneurialism and people making profits and all that kind of stuff. But it has to add some kind of value. And I think, if anything, this sort of takes away from the value of the World Cup. And I wonder how many people would still want to participate. If Europe is talking about a boycott where, you know, some of the great teams are, where some of the big players that you want to watch the World Cup for when you're not sort of just there for your own home team, if that suddenly is taken away, is it still the same game? Is it still the same tournament?
4: Is it still football? Yeah, exactly. Thanks both very much.

0: to South Africa now, where a rise in xenophobic attacks is forcing thousands of migrants to leave in fear for their lives. They're gathering at the border, some waiting for days on buses to take them to their home countries. But despite the tensions, people from elsewhere in the continent are still entering the country illegally in hope of a better life. Our Africa correspondent Yusra Elbagir reports.
1: A gap in South Africa's border fence with Zimbabwe is a gateway for irregular crossings.
2: We're in no man's land, right up against the Zimbabwean border, in this gap in the border fence. And we've been watching these groups of men, also women, streaming through, crossing into South Africa illegally all morning.
1: They pick up pace, but are undeterred by our presence.
3: Let me just say that I'm a smuggler.
4: You're a smuggler?
3: Yeah.
4: What are you smuggling?
3: Yeah, clothes.
4: Clothes?
3: Yeah.
4: Why do you do it? It's illegal. Why are you doing it?
3: For us to survive.
1: On the South African side of the fence, queues of people keep passing through.
5: And it's open, man.
4: Where are you going?
5: I'm going to work.
4: You work on this side?
5: Yes.
4: How come you're not using the official border post?
1: As people pour in through the porous border, buses speed through dirt roads to pick up the immigrants waiting to leave. 17-year-old Patricia is being processed for return with her family. She was born to a South African father and Zimbabwean mother, and will be going to Zimbabwe for the first time in her life.
6: Police came in, like, breaking doors, like. Then they took my mom. They go with him. And then they left me saying I should stay with the children. After that, next door neighbor said I should go also, telling the police. Like, it's horrible because we didn't even take clothes to change. Now I'm a South African, I'm going to the place that I don't know.
4: How do you feel about leaving South Africa?
6: I feel horrible because I'm leaving my dad. And I love my dad so much. I'm the only girl.
4: No, his phone here.
1: As buses prepare to depart, people hurriedly pick up donated supplies and lunch boxes for the road ahead. It's time to leave South Africa. Their homes here are now tainted by turmoil, pushing them back to the home countries they had chosen to leave. Yusra Elbagir, Sky News, Messina.
0: Let's get all the latest sports news now with James.
7: Right, here we are. First day back, I suppose, it kind of feels like, doesn't it? How is the feeling? Because everything feels quite new around here.
8: Of course, first day of pre-season with the full squad outside on the pitch today. And the first team meeting, talking about our season ambition and who we want to be. It's been a great day, and of course, I'm very excited, yeah.
7: How does it feel? It feels odd coming here. I haven't been shouted at by Katie McCabe or given a big hug by Beth Mead. There is a different feeling here today.
8: Yeah, you'll get them at some point, just not around Arsenal. Of course, they are legends of the club on what they've done for Arsenal, and for me it was a pleasure working with them as well. In both of them there's so much football intelligence, and learned from them, and I think Katie, with her leadership, her vocality on the pitch, same with Beth, very energetic, vocal on the pitch. Of course, we'll miss that. But it's a new season and we have a lot of great players coming in, and there will be new dynamics, and we have a lot of leadership in the squad as it stands. And then it's always interesting in the group dynamics, how are these different roles going to be filled with the squad that we have right now? But it looks really, really good.
7: The decision to sort of transform the squad, to move on from certain players, to kind of maybe get a bit younger, was taken some months ago. Was there any kind of nerves about sort of the process whilst you were going through it, especially at the end of the season when your team was playing well?
8: Yeah. nerves, I don't know what word I would use, but you're always, because it's decisions for the player, for the team, for the club, and you want to make sure that for all parties involved the decisions are right. So of course there's been a lot of thinking going into these decisions. If I would say it's made me nervous, I don't think so. But yeah, I'm just really happy with Beth and Katie, the way they've ended their Arsenal time, because I think they've been playing on a really high level and have been really important for us. Likewise for Laia Kudina, Vic Belova. Manuela was, of course, unfortunately out with an injury. But all these players hopefully feel like the end of their Arsenal time has been positive.
7: But you haven't, lots of clubs, I suppose, when they were sort of going out and starting a new structure, would have gone out and probably signed a load of young players. But you've signed quite a few players at their peak, or certainly sort of hoping to be at their peak. Was that a conscious decision?
8: Yeah, so of course there's a lot of different factors that we look at when we go and recruit and build a team that we think can be most successful for us. They need to be good fits for us. So how I see the game growing, athleticism, I think, is really important because the game becomes faster. So explosive actions, you have to be able to deliver them over 90 minutes. So definitely something we've looked at. You have to be able to play the Arsenal way, and that's

0: We'll have a fine and warm start today, but elsewhere it'll be cooler with a risk of showers. Central and southwest England will turn quite cloudy through the morning with the odd shower, but Wales will brighten up. Elsewhere there'll be some sunshine, but northern parts can expect showers, especially Scotland. Thundery downpours are possible there, and it'll be cooler and fresher than yesterday, still very warm for southeast England.
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0: This is Sky News, the headlines. Some parts of the country are experiencing their fourth heat wave of the year, with July expected to be the driest month on record. Police say no further action will be taken against Green leader Zach Polanski over an image of a man with a picture of a guillotine and the words, "We're only making plans for Nigel." Andy Burnham seeks a cross-party consensus to fix the crisis in social care, but declines to rule out tax rises to pay for it, which the Tories say they won't back. And the US military carries out what it calls a heavy wave of strikes on Iran. Good morning. Welcome to the programme. A drought has been declared in half of England after record low rainfall and high temperatures. More than 20 million people are already under hosepipe bans, with much of England experiencing its fourth heat wave. The Environment Agency says rivers are running low and crops are being harvested early. Our science editor Tom Clark reports.
1: England's fields are parched, some even scorched by wildfires. Rivers and reservoirs are running low and the heat waves continue. All the ingredients for drought. And now it's official. The Environment Agency has declared half of England is in drought, with seven regions across central, eastern and southern England affected. Almost a third of the country, including Yorkshire, parts of the southeast and northwest, is now in prolonged dry weather status, putting increasing

0: pressure on farmers and water resources. Meanwhile, only the northeast is seeing normal conditions for this time of year. Why? Well, England's only had 7% of its average July rainfall. The south of England, just 1%. On top of that, there's the severe heat. 12 consecutive days, 30 degrees or above, driving off what little moisture there is in the soil. Drought criteria informed by river gauges, rainfall data and monitoring sites like this one, part of a UK-wide network measuring soil moisture based, get this, on how it scatters cosmic rays from space.
1: The Cosmic Ray Neutron Sensor provides a field-scale measure of soil moisture. So we're counting neutrons over an area probably about 200 metres radially from this point. So if we're looking around us now, that's covering this field and a few of the adjacent fields as well.
0: What are we looking at here?
1: What we're seeing here are probably very similar values in terms of the soil moisture for the site, but we're seeing it reach those values very quickly and probably a bit earlier on in the season than we did previously.
0: So what does a declaration of drought actually mean? Well, for most of us, not very much. 7 out of the 9 big water companies in England have already imposed hosepipe bans on us. But if you're a farmer, it spells disaster.
2: At the minute, everything is being challenged, and so that is a direct result on our cash flow, you know, and farmers won't have the cash to reinvest in their enterprises at all. The whole aspect of the industry is depressed, is the easiest way of saying it, and it is right the way across the board, in the drought areas in particular.
0: The declaration signals to farmers, water companies and industry to prepare for lean times, possibly for a long time. Rain forecast next week will be insufficient to reverse the drought. The long-range outlook is for high pressure and drier than average weather. An end to this drought may not come till autumn. Tom Clark, Sky News, in Hungerford, Berkshire.
3: Well, in Europe, the EU agency in charge of emergency response has warned that all of the continent could be on fire at the start of August as wildfires continue to rage. Firefighters in France and Spain have succeeded in containing some of the blazes, but high winds and rising temperatures risk a new crisis. Our international correspondent, Alex Rossi, sent this report from the Gironde region in the southwest of France.
4: In the skies above the beaches of Arcachon, water bombers line up to refill, skimming across the water to fetch another load. As this region burns under an unforgiving sun, the French authorities continue to fight an aggressive fire that refuses to be contained. This region is being decimated, and for tourists and residents, these are worrying times.
5: Usually the seafront and beach are packed, and now it's clearly empty. The main street, where all the shops are, is the same. Shopkeepers are complaining about the lack of people. I think people got scared.
6: Of course we're worried. It's serious for the region, for the whole economy, for all the tourists who come here. It's tragic. And our region, which was so beautiful, is going to be scarred.
4: Much of the Gironde has already been evacuated, and firefighters stare at maps, trying to understand where the blaze will strike next. This wildfire, the worst in modern times, remains highly volatile.
7: The first thing you notice in these areas is not actually the heat, it's the light. There is no natural cloud in the sky. But the sun doesn't shine through here anymore. It leaks through the smoke. And the other thing is the quality of the air. This is a huge area. We're talking about 42,000 hectares of land. But the air quality is terrible. The smoke just catches in your throat all the time. And it doesn't really matter where you are. It's the same thing. Very, very difficult to breathe. And the question people are asking here is how long this will last for. They're wondering the consequences of this environmental disaster, what it will mean for the future.
4: Almost every firefighter in France is now in the southwest of the country. Such is the ferocity and scale of this inferno.
8: I think it's starting to show on people's faces. The firefighters are exhausted. The volunteers are exhausted. The farmers are exhausted. But everyone is determined to protect this forest, which is our home.
4: At the moment, the economic damage of this disaster is impossible to calculate. But many people have been made homeless, their properties destroyed beyond repair. Local volunteers are also providing a vital line of defence. This team stopping small pockets of fire from igniting again.
9: It's apocalyptic here. You can see all along the street here, it's an apocalyptic episode for all the Porges and all the Gironde. So I'm with my bicycle, and it's a fat bike. I can go in the forest. I see the hotspot, and according to the hotspot, we come with the pickup, and we come with the water block and everything.
4: Firefighters are making progress in places and have stabilised much of the perimeter of the blaze. But with another spell of intense heat, the next 48 hours will be critical. Alex Rossi, Sky News, Southwest France.
3: The Metropolitan Police has confirmed that there'll be no further action against Green Party leader Zach Polanski following his row with Nigel Farage. It comes after Mr. Polanski reposted an image of a man on social media with a picture of a guillotine and the words, "We're only making plans for Nigel." Well, in response to the news that police were taking no further action, a Reform spokesperson said, "Once again, we see that we are living in two-tier Britain. Zach Polanski is allowed to get away with inciting murder, whilst ordinary people up and down the country get a knock at the door making a joke online." Well, responding to that, the Green Party said the police have examined the evidence and concluded that no crime was committed. This was obvious from the start, as was the fact that Reform were always using this as a political football for their own cynical purposes, to distract from questions about their own dodgy donations. Now, prime ministers have been promising to fix the crisis in social care since Tony Blair was in Downing Street, perhaps even longer. Now, Andy Burnham is the latest to promise action. He wants to create a national care service akin to the NHS that was created by Labour 75 years ago. The challenge is finding money to pay for it. Our People and Politics correspondent Nick Martin reports.
10: Absolutely brilliant man. Just watching him month by month slip away. It's crucifying, you know? And you just, it's just so unexpected at that age.
11: Richard Fried was diagnosed with dementia at just 55. He died in February. His wife Mary says his care home costs were £8,000 a month and wiped out their life savings.
10: We have been through the whole system and I have fought tirelessly to get the best for him. And it has been a fight on every level. It's been extraordinary, you know, being given money on the one hand and having taken away on the other, being given wrong information, being given no information, people just putting their hands up saying, "Don't know, sorry, off you go." It seriously needs fixing.
12: No, I'm now the Prime Minister.
13: You are?
14: He's the Prime Minister.
13: Well, a new one.
12: Another one.
13: I know one.
11: Andy Burnham is attempting to do what none of his predecessors have managed, to sort out Britain's broken care system.
15: You've probably got a feeling of deja vu, don't you? This time we're going to do it, right?
11: An ageing population, rising demand, skint councils. This is not a new story.
16: I don't want them brought up in a country where the only way pensioners can get long-term care is by selling their home.
17: And security in old age.
18: We're determined to do the right thing by these people.
19: Elder people will not have to worry.
20: We will fix the crisis in social care.
21: You should know we're taking urgent action, providing new funding to discharge people into social care.
22: I thought about my sister, a care worker. It's amazing work.
11: Around 420,000 people live in care homes across the UK. Those in the sector say reform is urgently needed.
23: 30 years I've been working in this industry. 30 years we've been saying the same thing.
11: Nicola Richards owns two care homes in Sheffield.
23: Firstly, I welcome his comments. We've heard it for years. And we have. We have heard, you know, social care reform for years. And actually, there's been no changes. In fact, it's got worse.
24: I suppose the big
0: unpopular question is who pays and how much?
23: The money's got to come from somewhere. I think the important thing is wherever we get the money from, it's got to reach the services that need it.
11: The estimated cost of social care reform ranges from £5 to £10 billion.
1: Governments have come and gone, reviews have been commissioned and shelved, promises have been made and then broken. And yet families are still left to navigate a system that is often expensive, fragmented and under huge pressure. Andy Burnham says this time will be different.
2: I can't be left alone. I can't stand up. You know, I can't move.
11: Laura is 95 years old. Because she has assets of over £24,000, she has to pay for her own care until that money runs out. Her family say the system is unfair and needs to change.
5: It's the old chestnut, isn't it? You know, she'd worked all her life, and because she's got a little bit more money than the standard of 24 or something, then she has to pay for her own care until it comes down to a minimum. So it's I find that wrong.
11: For four decades, governments have agreed the system is broken. What they've never agreed is who should pay for it. Nick Martin, Sky News, Sheffield.
3: Well, speaking to Sky's Yalda Hakeem, former Prime Minister Theresa May said that while it was fine having cross-party talks to solve issues around social care, they had to be meaningful.
24: Do you think that Kemi Badenoch needs to, you know, work cross-party with Andy Burnham to try and find improvements in social care, which this country clearly needs?
25: Well, this is clearly an important issue for the British people. And I think the idea of finding some cross-party solution, of having some cross-party talks, is fine. But those have got to be meaningful. What we've seen today, yesterday and today, is a very short meeting called at a very short notice. If Andy Burnham is correct in his own mind that he really wants cross-party discussion and cross-party solutions, then he has to be prepared to sit down and have those meaningful discussions, which people are able to look at the issues, to look at the proposed solutions, to comment on them, and not just have the discussion, but the Prime Minister has to be willing to listen to the other party.
24: And should Britain, the British public, expect to pay higher taxes to get there?
25: Well, the key issue about, you made the reference to every Prime Minister. I found a solution for social care. I proposed a solution for social care. Every Prime Minister has looked at this. But the issue that always remains on the table is who will pay. Kemi Badenoch's been very clear. Happy to sit down and have these talks, but this can't be about increased taxes.
3: And you can watch the rest of Yalda's interview with Theresa May on The World Tonight at 9 p.m. Now, the U.S. military has carried out what it calls a heavy wave of strikes on Iran. U.S. Central Command said dozens of IRGC targets were struck, including military command centers, missile and drone facilities and coastal defense sites. It comes after Iran hit U.S. bases in the region yesterday evening. Our military analyst Sean Bell explains.
26: So it's day 152 of President Trump's 4 to 6 week war in Iran. After a relatively quiet few days, last night was intense military activity again. But what was the surprise about Iran's surprise attack? Overnight last night, we heard that three oil tankers were attacked in the Strait of Hormuz. It looks like they were passing in the southern route, which is very close to the Omani coastline, supported by American ships and in direct contravention of the clear route by Iran, which is operating up to the north. Every time that's happened in the past, that's acted as the catalyst for a tit-for-tat exchange between America and Iran. That's exactly what happened last night. As a result of that, America attacked a series of military targets around the Strait of Hormuz, deliberately designed to try to reduce Iran's ability to strike back and to strike commercial shipping. Meanwhile, the Iranians, in response to those attacks, therefore targeted the region, went across and targeted American forces in Jordan with a series of ballistic missile strikes. Now, Central Command have said that all of those ballistic missiles were intercepted. The challenge, of course, is that what's actually happening here is that there's a regional conflict that's expanding well beyond the boundaries of Iran. The Houthis, operating out of the Yemen, they've been attacking Saudi Arabian oil facilities over the last few days with a series of drone strikes. Central Command announced that last night both American fighters and Saudi Arabian fighters operating together struck a number of Houthi military targets to try and stop them threatening the Bab al-Mandab Straits. In a rare intervention on behalf of the Crown Prince, the Saudi Foreign Minister said they didn't want to see any form of escalation in the region, but they would act in response to any form of aggression. In addition to that, there are a number of Iranian-backed militia groups operating in Iraq. Some of them have been attacking American facilities there over the last few days. There have been 30 drone attacks in the last 72 hours. Central Command announced that there have been a number of attacks into Iraq, targeting military facilities there. The Iraqis claim that 20 people were killed and 32 were injured in those most recent periods of attack. So why has there been a sudden resumption in these attacks? Well, last night, it's quite difficult to see who struck who first and the sequencing of events. But America is saying that Iran had conducted a surprise attack against America, made implied that actually Iran was operating proactively. But the challenge is this is all about the Strait of Hormuz. It's all about control. It's all about the Memorandum of Understanding and Clause 5, which effectively gave Iran responsibility for the safe passage of vessels through those straits. Every time America tries to force commercial vessels through that new southern route, it precipitates an escalation of violence, and that continues. Well, when President Trump first started this war, he announced it would be a 4 to 6 week war, and the much anticipated and crucial midterm elections in America were many, many months away. However, we're now on day 152 of the war. There's less than 100 days left before those elections. Crucially, America does not like this war in Iran. President Trump's personal popularity has dropped. This is not the legacy that either President Trump or the Republican Party would have anticipated.
3: Still to come here on Sky News, new footage is released at the moment police found unburied bodies and discarded ashes inside a Hull funeral parlour.
4: I'm Ed Conway, and in my new podcast, Stuff Matters, we take an object, crack it open, and reveal the world-shaping forces hidden inside. A pair of earbuds. These are at the heart of a geopolitical battle. The humble banana. This is an economic marvel. A child's booster seat. What if they're actually deterring us from having children? Now, if you want to hear more about all of this stuff, come and listen to my new podcast. It's called Stuff Matters.

0: Footage has been released of the moment police found unburied bodies and discarded ashes inside a Hull funeral parlour. They made the grim discovery after arresting funeral director Robert Bush, who's admitted multiple charges of preventing lawful burials, fraud and theft. Sky's Katie Barnfield reports.
1: I've been arrested off a plane by gunpoint. I've been taken, it's like I'm Che Guevara or something.
2: This is disgraced funeral director Robert Bush arguing with police as he's arrested a second time for giving families the wrong ashes and leaving bodies to decay at his funeral home. For the first time, we can show you what officers found when they went inside.
3: Strange, isn't it?
2: Throughout Legacy Funeral Directors was chaos, bags of human ash strewn about.
3: There's like urns, what you go pick up.
2: With documents and people's possessions dumped on the floor. In total, police found over 100 bags worth of ashes throughout the property. In a cold storage room, officers made their most shocking discovery. 30 decomposing bodies that Bush had lied about cremating while taking the cash for himself. In his first interviews with police, Bush accepted responsibility for what was going on inside Legacy.
4: The whole thing has been a crescendo of poor choices. And it's all on my shoulders. I am solely responsible for the whole event. I know that this has hurt people, and I'm so sorry for the hurt caused.
5: Okay.
4: But I never wanted this to be like this.
2: But after his second arrest, when the scale of his offending became clear, he denied preventing burials and answered no comment to almost every question.
6: Did you ever take that money for yourself?
7: No comment.
6: Did you take the money to give to somebody else?
7: No comment.
2: Bush told police he had debts of around £90,000, but his extravagant spending and transfers to his wife totaled almost £900,000. All the while he was cutting corners, keeping the money that families had paid for himself. Some were expecting a particular coffin for their loved ones. Inside the funeral home, police found a workshop where Bush was making his own out of bits of cheap wood. He'd also stolen thousands meant for charities in memory of people who died, spending the money on his own hobbies, storing motorbikes and classic cars inside the funeral parlour. Robert Bush is now facing jail for crimes against hundreds of victims, grieving families he exploited at their most vulnerable. Katie Barnfield, Sky News in Hull.
0: On to some of the morning's other news, and police say they'll review the deaths of four people who shared a homeless shelter with convicted serial killer James Desborough over fears he may have killed more victims. The 40-year-old is already serving whole life sentences for the murder of two men he lived with in a homeless hostel in Cornwall and for strangling his prison cellmate. Elderly people are more likely to face long waits in A&E than younger patients, with more than a fifth waiting over 12 hours. That's according to analysis by the Nuffield Trust think tank, which shows how elderly and frail patients aged 81 and over are often worst affected by issues such as corridor care. Experts have previously assumed that older adults spend longer in A&E because they're more likely to be admitted to hospital. Andy Burnham is set to confirm that £8.4 billion will be spent on continuing the production of the next generation of the nuclear submarines. The Prime Minister will set out the plans in Barrow-in-Furness later today, where he'll use the announcement to continue his support for apprenticeships and opportunities for young people, especially outside of London. Now, the London premiere for the latest Spider-Man film, Brand New Day, has been held in Leicester Square. It's the fourth film in the Spider-Man saga, with lead actor Tom Holland featuring in his seventh film in the Marvel Universe. He spoke on the red carpet earlier.
8: Playing this character for 10 years, growing with him, seeing how the character's grown, listening to the fans and understanding what they want and trying to bring that to life has been such a joy. And to be here today in London, my hometown, this is the first time we've done this here. It feels incredibly special.
0: Let's take a look at the weather.
9: I hope we haven't forgotten anything.
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0: Cooler days are ahead, but meaningful rain is still not expected across England and Wales, including drought-hit areas. Southern Britain will have a fine and warm start today, but elsewhere it'll be cooler with a risk of showers. Central and southwest England will turn quite cloudy through the morning with the odd shower, but Wales will brighten up. Elsewhere there'll be some sunshine, but northern parts can expect showers, especially Scotland, and thundery downpours are possible there.
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0: Do stay with us here on Sky News. Coming up, we'll be taking another look at the morning's papers in the highlights from The Wrap with Jane Secker.
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1: Time now to see what's making the front pages of tomorrow's papers. And the Metro carries a striking picture of parched grass in southeast London as drought conditions have been declared across more than half of the UK. According to the Eye, these conditions have prompted advice for the public to take shorter showers. The Express has reaction from assisted dying advocates, angry at Andy Burnham's suggestion that the matter should only be considered once his social care reforms are complete. The Star pictures the former Breakfast TV presenter Fiona Phillips, who has Alzheimer's and whose husband says they're encouraged by Mr. Burnham's social care proposals. The Sun questions the Prime Minister's plans to tackle cross-channel migration after reports that around 1,000 people made the journey in a single day. On that same story, the Mail has a similarly sceptical view, asking the PM if his plan is working. The Mirror speaks to mothers whose babies' remains were mistreated by the funeral director, Robert Bush, and are still unaccounted for. The Financial Times reports that the US Central Bank, the Federal Reserve, has held interest rates for a fifth consecutive time amid concerns over possible inflation tied to the war in Iran. The Guardian has a story concerning the Reform UK ally, George Cotterill. The Telegraph says the Three Lions are facing increasing pressure to boycott the World Cup after FIFA's Infantino attempts to sell it. Well, let's go through those papers in a bit more detail with Salma and Ian. And Salma, this picture on the front of the Metro, it's sobering, isn't it? This is Blackheath in South London. You can see the city there in the background. You can see the O2 and the Thames winding away. But the foreground, the church and the grass, it's just... it's entirely burnt, isn't it?
2: Yeah, and it is quite shocking because it's not sort of that lush, green, verdant English summer that you would normally expect from it. And, you know, Ian mentioned this earlier, but the critical point in this article is that it's the third drought in 5 years, the driest July on record, and this is the new normal. But it's not just what's happening visually, which is obviously a great way of showing us what the impact is, but it's just everything that we do day to day. So whether it be water usage, whether it be how our... there's a story at the front of the Telegraph about how GP surgeries are having to not take blood anymore, not do blood tests because the temperature is too high and they don't have the refrigeration capacity. So there's all these kinds of implications as a consequence of this. And I think, you know, even if we, the UK, decided to take more action around climate change, the fact is we're not the world's largest polluters, and you can't define this by borders. And it's one of the reasons why tackling something like climate change becomes incredibly difficult. And we reach for answers, but they don't necessarily, as we can see, give us the outcomes that we're looking for.
3: Yeah. Right, you know, like I have a dog, right? Anyone that has a dog goes into like military regimes during this kind of weather, because you just like, unless they're out the house at like 6 a.m. and back by 7, anything online will tell you it's incredibly dangerous, they're going to get heat stroke, you're basically in panic stations, and then you start going out and doing dog walks at like 11:30 at night if that's the last moment. So suddenly that's like proper lived experience stuff, like that's the granular bit of your day. There's a lot of people that own dogs in this country that are suddenly feeling the way that your whole day has been changed by this issue. It's properly visceral, and it's unlike any other political story.
1: Will you be taking shorter showers?
3: I would really hate to do that. That's where I would do my best thinking. To be honest, look, fine, I'll make the sacrifice. Okay. I mean, I'll drop steaks before I drop long showers.
1: Yeah. In terms of how we prepare for this, Salma, I mean, more reservoirs, that's an obvious thing. You were saying, you're pointing out that that's going to take 10 years to build a reservoir.
2: Yeah.
1: This isn't a quick fix. And again, it's got to all be funded, hasn't it?
2: Yeah, it's got to be funded. So the infrastructure around our utilities more generally, whether it be, you know, energy and the way we think about renewables. I'm actually pro drilling or granting more licenses in the North Sea for energy security. But obviously down the line, we have to think about actually how are we thinking about renewables and making them more cost effective. But it's not just that consumer thing, which is taking shorter showers or not using the hose pipe and using a watering can instead. infrastructure around reservoirs, actually thinking about biodiversity and where is our water coming from and are we using it efficiently even in nature, and being able to take that water from nature effectively. The leaks that we see with water companies in that infrastructure, are we demanding enough from the water companies to be able to fix them and to secure that water supply? But also critically, we do have this question around new developments that are coming. So data centres, which people are taking huge bets on at the moment, use an extraordinary amount of water. So we have to play all that growth that we do desperately need into that question around water and what are the new cooling systems and new technologies you could potentially have. So there is a lot going on. And the reason there's a lot going on is because water is God-given and it's something that we all need all of the time. And so we need a better strategy around this.
1: It's interesting, the geopolitics of water. And you think about places like the Middle East where water has become a key factor in lots of the disputes about territory and land. And, and it's not something I think many of us ever really thought about would become an issue here in the UK. But there we go. Let's move on to social care because it's on a lot of the papers, understandably. Andy Burnham's big announcement today. We've gone with front of the Telegraph because it says there that he has hinted at tax rises to fund his flagship care reforms. Ian, if there are to be tax rises, the Conservatives have said that they won't necessarily support that. He might not need their support to get it through. But how do you think it should be funded?
3: I would love to read that report and then have views. I mean, ultimately, look, it is tempting to go for a more NHS-type model in which almost any way that you go, you're going to be dealing with more tax. You're also probably going to be dealing in a way that we're not really talking about, but he did mention today, with recognition of this in the immigration system. The vast majority of social care workers come from overseas. They would be quite brutally caught up in Shabana Mahmood's current proposals for indefinite leave to remain. They'd be facing 15-year waits. Lots of their children would have trouble getting status, and we'd expect an exodus of many care workers. So actually, that'll get tangled up in a way that I don't think people have properly clocked yet.
1: He did, though, today say that what he wants to see is better pay, better recognition for those in the healthcare service. And perhaps if it led to more people who were from the UK originally going into those industries, that would fill the gap that was left by those migrant workers.
3: And it's possible that over the medium term, and, you know, you'd have the committee on immigration would make an assessment as to how many people we need at any given moment. That's not where you are right now. So in the short term, that's just simply not where you are, and you're going to want to deal with that in some other manner. What's interesting, by the way, is that he specifically mentioned the Telegraph and the Times today, just after his speech, when he did the Q&A. He said, look, we want to have a different grown-up debate where we look at the trade-offs and where we're sort of all together on this. And then he sort of said, I'm looking to the Times and the Telegraph, among other papers, to be like, are you going to go all, is it tax rises on me? Because if you do, you make it harder for us to have that kind of grown-up debate. And they sort of have, but it's a small story right at the bottom of the page, and it's hints at tax rises. So I think he would look that on the more sort of more smooth end of the scale.
2: But I think you've got to ask yourself the question, is that where is the tax rise going to come from? So when Andy Burnham was Health Secretary in the last Labour government, you know, 2009, 2010, he talked about there being a 10% on death, basically, a death duty, as it was called at the time, and that going in. But that requires the money to be what you call in government terms hypothecated, which means it can only be spent on social care. The issue with the Conservative government, where they attempted to put a levy on social care and all put up the national insurance contributions, was that it gets taken back into general taxation and then it was spent on backlogs in the NHS. There was also a social care precept that was put onto the council tax bills, and councils still have the power to raise that precept. So, I mean, if you look at your council tax bill, you'll probably see a little line there that says how much is supposed to go on social care. So there have been all these attempts to find ways, basically potentially hiding it so people don't see what the cost is. The reality is, will people be willing to pay that against the other trade-offs that are necessary in the rest of the welfare system in order to pay for this? It's not on top of, it's what then has to be taken away. And I think the test for Andy Burnham is he going to be able to face down his own backbenches on some of the other efficiencies that he's going to have to find in government in order to pay for this?
1: One of the other elements of it, if we go to the Express, is from Sam Coates' question. It became clear in that press conference that he thinks the assisted dying bill should wait as a result of this. And he's sort of saying, you know, let's get one thing sorted out first. What impact do you think this will have on the ability of that to go through the Commons?
2: I think the biggest point is that he doesn't seem as pro-assisted dying as his predecessor, and therefore immediately the attention is moved away if the Prime Minister is not interested in. That's just a political reality. I think when he spoke at his press conference today, talking about palliative care being sorted and social care being sorted as a precursor to even having that conversation, I think is an important marker to say that this is not something that he wants to pursue or give government time to. I think that's perfectly reasonable. And I think he's given a policy answer to something that was otherwise a very personal and emotive question.
3: It's definitely what he did, but I'm not sure that there's many avenues for him to stop it at this point. I mean, look, there's a private member's bill that obviously has its own narrative behind it, if it was essentially talked out of the Lords. You know, the time will be there in the Commons for it. Where I think it could make a difference is it was a pretty tight, I want to put a health warning on this, I think it was 11, the majority. It might have even been less than that in the Commons. It was tight. So then you think how many of those MPs hearing the signals from the Prime Minister would think, well, maybe I'll go a different way. You know, how many members of Cabinet might feel that way? There, I think there could be a distinction. In terms of finding the time, I sort of think he's a bit cornered on that. And I sort of think that bill is probably going to get that time regardless, given the nature of the bill. And in fact, it's a free vote and a private member's bill.
1: If we just show you the front of the Star, they've gone on a Fiona Phillips interview, well, with her husband, Martin Frizzell, who shared a new photo of, they call her a TV breakfast star, a journalist for many, many years, who has Alzheimer's, and say that this news really cheered her up. I mean, you know, the Prime Minister is speaking from experience here, isn't he, because of his dad having Alzheimer's, and he's seen firsthand the care and the longevity of care that somebody with Alzheimer's can expect. They can be receiving this kind of care for many, many years, can't they?
3: I also think it's quite rare. We all know someone. You know what I mean? Like, there's no way that you go through your life without any of your friends or your cousins or someone being affected by this. And most of us know several people who have had it. And you have sat in the pub with them and you've had that conversation about the house. And that's the best case scenario, by the way. Lots of the time, people don't own that house. And yet they're still well above the, I think it's 27,000 that you'd have.
1: 23.
3: Yeah. 23, thank you. Or there's administrative problems with selling the house. There's bureaucratic problems. I mean, you can't bring those funds online. And so you're going through that. The worst situation you can be in life is going through emotional trauma and admin at the same time. And that's basically what these situations demand of you. So I think there's a really broad sense of the impact of this stuff from people. I think that's also why people are quite open to the arguments now. And the sense that he had is, don't do it before an election. And that's not just for the public as well. That's also, you know, for the government machinery, for Whitehall, for the Treasury, if this stuff comes up and saying, like, no, this is something the Prime Minister is putting as one of the sort of flagship policies. This is something they're really getting behind, pointing you towards it. If this can be done, most of us know several people who have had it, and you have sat in the pub with them and you've had that conversation about the house. And that's the best case scenario, by the way. Lots of the time, people don't own that house, and yet they're still well above the, I think it's 27,000 that you'd have.
1: 23.
3: 23, yeah. Thank you. Or there's administrative problems with selling the house. There's bureaucratic problems. I mean, you can't bring those funds online. And so you're going through that. The worst situation you can be in life is going through emotional trauma and admin at the same time. And that's basically what these situations demand of you. So I think there's a really broad sense of the impact of this stuff from people. I think that's also why people are quite open to the arguments now. And the sense that he had is, don't do it before an election. And that's not just for the public as well. That's also, you know, for the government machinery, for Whitehall, for the Treasury, if this stuff comes up and saying, like, no, this is something the Prime Minister is putting as one of the sort of flagship policies. This is something they're really getting behind, pointing you towards it. If this can be done, it'll be done in this manner with this kind of professional political operation. But that doesn't necessarily mean it will be.
1: Yeah. Right, let's move on to football. FIFA's boss, Gianni Infantino, has defended his plan to sell a stake in the World Cup to associates of the Trump family. He says they care about everyone and it's simply a choice for our members. Ian, no laughing, but his proposals have attracted huge criticism from some football associations, some amount of scepticism from some. And UEFA is going to hold an emergency meeting tomorrow to discuss a European boycott to the tournament. He responded in this video put out by FIFA.
4: We care about everyone. So the benefits of sustained investments, they are already visible. A decade of raising support through FIFA Forward helped nations like Cabo Verde, Curaçao, Jordan, and Uzbekistan reach the FIFA World Cup for the very first time. We want to help creating the next Cabo Verdes. fans from the corners of these four countries of the world and many, many other fans from everywhere in the world would gain immeasurably from this game-changing potential, because it will transform football in their countries. But again, it is simply a choice for our members.
1: He's doubling down on it, isn't he, Ian?
3: Well, he's basically just throwing money at people being, don't do what I want. It's like basically $40 million, dollars to each national team. I mean, you can see exactly what the technique is. It's not a very complicated technique. It's the kind of technique that you get if you spend a lot of time hanging out with Donald Trump and think, oh, I wonder how we can, shift some money towards a company that happens to be owned by a member of your family. So, no, I mean, I think we see what he's up to, but then everyone can kind of see where the end result is, right? Like, once you start sort of heavily privatizing and involving investors in this, we already saw in this World Cup what that looked like. Hydration breaks, massive expansion of games, having more time there. We can imagine how that's going to end up after a few years of this, of having, well, why restrict yourself to just one hydration break in each half? Why not have two or three, because there's more time for advertising? Why not have basically every single country in the world can have their team and the World Cup can go on for a year, and we might as well hold it every 2 years? And the fact that footballers are basically falling down dead from exhaustion, halfway through them won't be of any consequence at all. I think the reason that people were so opposed to it is because it's so utterly obvious the direction of travel that he's pointing towards and the techniques that he's using together.
1: Do you think it's selling the soul of the game?
2: I just don't understand what the point of the World Cup is if it's commercialized to that extent. Mm. Because it's supposed to be that opportunity for nations to compete against each other in this forum. I mean, why don't we just privatise the Olympics as well whilst we're at it? Mm. Sports teams already...
1: We can shorten some of those really long cross-country races,
2: Or we'll just ditch a couple of sports that don't, air well, don't get the ratings or whatever
1: it
2: might be.
1: Put adverts in the middle of them.
2: It's just... I think that sport as an idea and as a profit-making entity, that's fine. People have their teams, people have... we have the Premier League. It's an incredible export. It's made lots of money. It's contributed a lot to the economy. Maybe it is at the cost of some of the lower league teams. But the whole point of international sports at that level is supposed to sit above that commercialization. One of the reasons you want to take it is because it has net benefits of being able to host a tournament like that. And to some extent, it's got to be a little bit of a level playing field, is that we're all there to compete for national pride as opposed to some people making some money out of it. I'm a conservative. I love free markets. I love business and entrepreneurialism and people making profits and all that kind of stuff. But it has to add some kind of value. And I think, if anything, this sort of takes away from the value of the World Cup. And I wonder how many people would still want to participate. If Europe is talking about a boycott where, some of the great teams are, where some of the big players that you want to watch the World Cup for when you're not sort of just there for your own home team, if that suddenly is taken away, is it still the same game? Is it still the same tournament?
1: Is it still football? Yeah, exactly. Thanks both very much.

0: to South Africa now, where a rise in xenophobic attacks is forcing thousands of migrants to leave in fear for their lives. They're gathering at the border, some waiting for days on buses to take them to their home countries. But despite the tensions, people from elsewhere in the continent are still entering the country illegally in hope of a better life. Our Africa correspondent Yusra El-Bagir reports.
1: A gap in South Africa's border fence with Zimbabwe is a gateway for irregular crossings.
2: We're in no man's land, right up against the Zimbabwean border, in this gap in the border fence. And we've been watching these groups of men, also women, streaming through, crossing into South Africa illegally all morning.
1: They pick up pace, but are undeterred by our presence.
3: Let me just say that I'm a smuggler.
2: You're a smuggler?
3: Yeah.
2: What are you smuggling?
3: Yeah, clothes.
2: Clothes?
3: Yeah.
2: Why do you do it? It's illegal. Why are you doing it?
3: For us to survive.
1: On the South African side of the fence, queues of people keep passing through.
4: I'm a smuggler.
2: Where are you going?
4: I'm going to work.
2: You work on this side?
4: Yes.
2: How come you're not using the official border post?
1: As people pour in through the porous border, buses speed through dirt roads to pick up the immigrants waiting to leave. 17-year-old Patricia is being processed for return with her family. She was born to a South African father and Zimbabwean mother, and will be going to Zimbabwe for the first time in her life.
5: Police came in, like, breaking doors, like. Then they took my mom. They go with him. And then they left me saying I should stay with the children. After that, next door neighbor said I should go also, telling the police. Like, it's horrible because we didn't even take clothes to change. Now I'm a South African, I'm going to the place that I don't know.
1: How do you feel about leaving South Africa?
5: I feel horrible because I'm leaving my dad. And I love my dad so much. I'm the only girl.
2: No, his home here.
1: As buses prepare to depart, people hurriedly pick up donated supplies and lunch boxes for the road ahead. It's time to leave South Africa. Their homes here are now tainted by turmoil, pushing them back to the home countries they had chosen to leave. Yusra El-Bagir, Sky News, Messina.
0: Let's get all the latest sports news now with James.
6: Right, here we are. First day back, I suppose, it kind of feels like, doesn't it? How is the feeling? Because everything feels quite new around here.
7: Of course, first day of pre-season with the full squad outside on the pitch today. And the first team meeting, talking about our season ambition and who we want to be. It's been a great day, and of course, I'm very excited, yeah.
6: How does it feel? It feels odd coming here. I haven't been shouted at by Katie McCabe or given a big hug by Beth Mead. There is a different feeling here today.
7: Yeah, you'll get them at some point, just not around Arsenal. Yeah, of course, they are legends of the club on what they've done for Arsenal, and for me it was a pleasure working with them as well. In both of them there's so much football intelligence, and learned from them, and I think Katie, with her leadership, her vocality on the pitch, same with Beth, very energetic, vocal on the pitch. Of course, we'll miss that. But yeah, it's a new season and we have a lot of great players coming in, and there will be new dynamics, and we have a lot of leadership in the squad as it stands. And then it's always interesting in the group dynamics, how are these different roles going to be filled with the squad that we have right now? But it looks really, really good.
6: The decision to sort of transform the squad, to move on from certain players, to kind of maybe get a bit younger, was taken some months ago. Was there any kind of nerves about sort of the process whilst you were going through it, especially at the end of the season when your team was playing well?
7: Yeah. nerves, I don't know what word I would use, but you're always, because it's decisions for the player, for the team, for the club, and you want to make sure that for all parties involved the decisions are right. So of course there's been a lot of thinking going into these decisions. If I would say it's made me nervous, I don't think so. But yeah, I'm just really happy with Beth and Katie, the way they've ended their Arsenal time, because I think they've been playing on a really high level and have been really important for us. Likewise for Laia Kudina, Vic Belova, Manuela was of course unfortunately out with an injury, but all these players hopefully feel like the end of their Arsenal time has been positive.
6: But you haven't, lots of clubs, I suppose, when they were sort of going out and starting a new structure, would have brought, gone out and probably signed a load of young players. But you've signed quite a few players at their peak, or certainly sort of hoping to be at their peak. Was that a conscious decision?
7: Yeah, so of course there's a lot of different factors that we look at when we go and recruit and build a team that we think can be most successful for us. They need to be good fits for us, so... How I see the game growing, athleticism, I think, is really important because the game becomes faster. So explosive actions, you have to be able to deliver them over 90 minutes. So definitely something we've looked at. You have to be able to play the Arsenal way, and that's...
0: Time now for the weather.
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0: Cooler days are ahead, but meaningful rain is still not expected across England and Wales.

0: Good morning. It's 6 o'clock on Thursday, the 30th of July. These are your headlines this hour. The Prime Minister recommits his government to a multi-billion pound investment in Britain's next generation nuclear submarines. A major incident in Suffolk after a wildfire breaks out hours after half of England is declared to be in drought, which could last until autumn. The US launches more strikes on Iran after President Trump warned that his forces could be hitting them very hard. And the extreme lengths some are going to get their hands on Pokemon cards, why it's killing the hobby for lifetime fans. Very good morning to you. The Prime Minister is recommitting his government to spend £8.4 billion on Britain's next-generation nuclear submarine programme. On the face of it, a defence story. But when he announces it later this morning, the Prime Minister will be keen to underline the importance of the project to British industry. Ahead of the announcement, he said the following: keeping this country safe is the first responsibility of any government. But security is not only about what we build, it's about who builds it and who benefits from it. The submarines produced in Barrow will protect Britain for decades to come, and the 47,000 jobs and apprenticeships will change lives both in this town and dozens of places like it. Let's bring in our political correspondent, Alex Rogers. This is all part of him kind of setting out his stall for the country, really, isn't it? And that every postcode promise too.
1: That's right, Gareth. And I think this is him also putting defence right at the top of his priorities. We know it was a defining issue for the last government under Keir Starmer, and it's going to be a defining issue for this one. And I think with this announcement, it's not new money, we should emphasise, but it is obviously continuing that investment into the nuclear submarine programme. And I think what he's trying to do with this is show the public where their taxpayer money is being spent. You know, there are lots of reports that there's lots of inefficiencies and waste in the Ministry of Defence. But Andy Burnham has to make the case for increased defence spending. And we know that he thinks that that's important. That's an argument he's willing to have because he put John Healey in the Treasury. Mm-hmm. John Healey, who obviously famously resigned as Defence Secretary because he didn't think the funding that Keir Starmer was committing was enough. Now, in terms of the reaction,

0: The Conservatives are saying, well, we welcome this continued investment, but they have also pointed out that Andy Burnham hasn't yet been able to commit to spending 3% of GDP on defence by 2030, and that's what they're really looking for.
1: And there's also that black hole of £5 billion that Keir Starmer left him as well in the intray, pretty chunky intray to have to deal with. And then you've then got Wes Streeting, who was on the record saying, look, I would be prepared to resign as well if defence spending isn't committed to in the way that it should be. It's incredible how much of a hot-button issue it is at the moment.
0: Completely. And I think, you know, Andy Burnham's been very good at showcasing what he intends to do, what the government is doing. The key challenge will be, can he find the new money for defence, and can he make the argument for it to the public?
1: Alex, good to have you with us. Plenty more through the course of the day on that. At 7.15, in fact, we'll hear more about those plans from the Defence Secretary, Wes Streeting. Let's bring you up to speed on some of the morning's other top stories. We're going to take you to Suffolk, first and foremost. Firefighters there have been working throughout the night to try and contain a huge fire. The fire broke out just hours after half of England was declared to be in drought. These are pictures of Dunwich Heath, a National Trust site just miles away from the Sizewell C nuclear power project in Ipswich. Major incidents being declared, people are being urged to avoid the area. On a large area of grasslands being destroyed by two separate fires in Romford, 60 firefighters spent over 2 hours bringing the flames under control. The south of England has just seen just 1% of its usual rainfall this month, and the impact's already being felt, with more than 20 million people under hosepipe bans. Hot weather, a disaster for farmers too. Fields drying out, crops failing, and the ever-present risk of fire. Our science editor Tom Clark has this report.
2: England's fields are parched, some even scorched by wildfires. Rivers and reservoirs are running low and the heat waves continue. All the ingredients for drought. And now it's official. The Environment Agency has declared half of England is in drought, with seven regions across central, eastern and southern England affected. Almost a third of the country, including Yorkshire, parts of the southeast and northwest, is now in prolonged dry weather status, putting increasing pressure on farmers and water resources. Meanwhile, only the northeast is seeing normal conditions for this time of year. Why? Well, England's only had 7% of its average July rainfall. The south of England, just 1%. On top of that, there's the severe heat. 12 consecutive days, 30 degrees or above, driving off what little moisture there is in the soil. Drought criteria informed by river gauges, rainfall data and monitoring sites like this one, part of a UK-wide network measuring soil moisture based, get this, on how it scatters cosmic rays from space.
3: The Cosmic Ray Neutron Centre provides a field-scale measure of soil moisture. So we're counting neutrons over an area probably about 200 metres radially from this point. So if we're looking around us now, that's covering this field and a few of the adjacent fields as well.
4: What are we looking at here?
3: What we're seeing here are probably very similar values in terms of the soil moisture for the site, but we're seeing it reach those values very quickly and probably a bit earlier on in the season than we did previously.
2: So what does a declaration of drought actually mean? Well, for most of us, not very much. Seven out of the nine big water companies in England have already imposed hosepipe bans on us. But if you're a farmer, it spells disaster.
5: At the minute, everything is being challenged, and so that is a direct result on our cash flow, you know, and farmers won't have the cash to reinvest in their enterprises at all. The whole aspect of the industry is depressed, is the easiest way of saying it, and it is right the way across the board, in the drought areas in particular.
2: The declaration signals to farmers, water companies and industry to prepare for lean times, possibly for a long time. Rain forecast next week will be insufficient to reverse the drought. The long-range outlook is for high pressure and drier than average weather. An end to this drought may not come till autumn. Tom Clark, Sky News, in Hungerford, Berkshire.
1: So, fires burning across the UK, but the picture much worse in Europe. The EU agency in charge of emergency responses has warned all of Europe could be on fire at the start of August. Huge fires still burning in France and Spain. Some have been contained, but it's not over yet, as Alex Rossi reports.
4: In the skies above the beaches of Arcachon, water bombers line up to refill, skimming across the water to fetch another load. As this region burns under an unforgiving sun, the French authorities continue to fight an aggressive fire that refuses to be contained. This region is being decimated, and for tourists and residents, these are worrying times.
6: Usually the seafront and beach are packed, and now it's clearly empty. The main street, where all the shops are, is the same. Shopkeepers are complaining about the lack of people. I think people got scared.
7: Of course we're worried. It's serious for the region, for the whole economy, for all the tourists who come here. It's tragic. And our region, which was so beautiful, is going to be scarred.
4: Much of the Gironde has already been evacuated, and firefighters stare at maps, trying to understand where the blaze will strike next. This wildfire, the worst in modern times, remains highly volatile.
8: The first thing you notice in these areas is not actually the heat, it's the light. There is no natural cloud in the sky, but the sun doesn't shine through here anymore. It leaks through the smoke. And the other thing is the quality of the air. This is a huge area we're talking about, 42,000 hectares of land, but the air quality is terrible. The smoke just catches in your throat all the time, and it doesn't really matter where you are. It's the same thing, very, very difficult to breathe. And the question people are asking here is how long this will last for. They're wondering the consequences of this environmental disaster, what it will mean for the future.
4: Almost every firefighter in France is now in the southwest of the country. Such is the ferocity and scale of this inferno.
9: I think it's starting to show on people's faces. The firefighters are exhausted. The volunteers are exhausted. The farmers are exhausted. But everyone is determined to protect this forest, which is our home.
4: At the moment, the economic damage of this disaster is impossible to calculate. But many people have been made homeless, their properties destroyed beyond repair. Local volunteers are also providing a vital line of defence. This team stopping small pockets of fire from igniting again.
10: It's apocalyptic here. You can see all along the street here, it's an apocalyptic episode for the Porges and all the Gironde. So I'm with my bicycle, and it's a fat bike. I can go in the forest. I see the hotspot, and according to the hotspot, we come with the pickup, and we come with the water block and everything.
4: Firefighters are making progress in places and have stabilised much of the perimeter of the blaze. But with another spell of intense heat, the next 48 hours will be critical. Alex Rossi, Sky News, Southwest France.
1: Let's take a few moments to bring up to speed on some of the day's other stories. Seven people have died after several areas across Ukraine have been hit by Russian strikes overnight. The attacks come just hours after Volodymyr Zelensky warned that a massive attack from Moscow was imminent. Meanwhile, a warehouse belonging to Wildberries, that's a major Russian online retailer, a bit like Amazon, has caught fire in Penza, a city southeast of Moscow, following a Ukrainian drone attack. That's according to the city's regional governor. Meanwhile, Poland, which shares a border with Ukraine and is one of its staunchest allies, has deployed fighter jets following the Russian bombardment overnight. Well, the Polish armed forces said on X fighter aircraft and an early warning aircraft have begun operations, while ground-based air defence systems and radar reconnaissance systems have reached a state of readiness. These actions are of a preventative nature and are aimed at securing and protecting the airspace, particularly in areas adjacent to the threatened regions. Meanwhile, to Iran, the U.S. has launched more strikes on Iran overnight. The U.S. military says the strikes were in response to Iran's attempted attacks on U.S. forces based in the Middle East earlier this week. And they came just hours after Donald Trump promised to retaliate.
11: We're going to be hitting them very hard because it's our turn to hit them. They know it's coming. They're asking us not to do it. But, they tried shooting it last night. So we had five rockets shot going 8,500 miles an hour. and all five rockets were knocked down to the ground. But they nevertheless took a shot, so it's our turn. And we'll see if we get there with an agreement at some point, but we're going to hit them very hard.
1: European football's governing body will hold an emergency meeting today following FIFA's controversial proposal to sell a stake in its competitions. A possible boycott of the World Cup is among the options being considered by UEFA's 55 member nations. FIFA boss Gianni Infantino has defended his plan to sell a stake in the World Cup to associates of the Trump family, saying, quote, they care about everyone and it's simply a choice for our members. A massive data breach that inadvertently exposed the details and personal details of thousands of Afghans applying to come to the UK was, quote, foreseeable, a failure that left people in danger. That's the conclusion of a parliamentary inquiry which found the Ministry of Defence lacked the expertise to run the UK's Afghan relocation scheme after Kabul fell to the Taliban. Emma's here to tell us more. It was a torrid time for those involved. And then the breach made life even worse again.
12: Yeah, so this breach happened actually in February of 2022, but it wasn't for 18 months that it was discovered. So we're talking about the personal details of Afghans who'd worked with British troops. And after the fall of Kabul, their lives were in danger. Now, they wanted to apply for the relocation schemes, and it's because of the information that they provided that we've ended up with this breach. Data of 150 people, but also the hidden data of 18,500 more. And it ended up on Facebook because a member of MOD staff shared an Excel spreadsheet with what was described as a trusted third party. Well, that, it suggests, wasn't the case. So this parliamentary inquiry was launched last year. The Commons Defence Committee now releasing this report today. And what it has found is that the breach wasn't an individual mistake. It was a foreseeable systemic failure. That's how it was described. And the report is pretty scathing. So this is a list of the things that caused it. Inappropriate tools, weak operating procedures, insufficient training, poor organisational continuity and an inadequate culture of data protection and accountability. And the report found that the MOD simply lacked the expertise to be able to run this scheme. And they use secrecy to prevent proper accountability. So an unprecedented super injunction was put in place. That should have been in place for 4 months. In the end, it was in place for nearly 2 years. And by that time, this scheme was completed. And while it was initially justified, the report found that the length imposed serious costs on accountability and trust. And there was also secrecy because special forces were involved. But what the report found was actually it was used as a shield against proper accountability. The MOD have said they'll learn the lessons, they've tightened up data, and there is reform in place, certainly learning lessons from what happened here.
1: Emma, good to see you. Appreciate the update. Thank you so much. It is just 6:15 on a Thursday morning. Let's bring you up to speed now on the day's weather.
13: You're looking happy.
14: Well, the forecast looks good.
13: So you've sorted the travel insurance then?
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1: Cooler days ahead. Meaningful rain still not expected across England and Wales, including drought-hit areas, however. Central and southwest England will turn quite cloudy this morning. The odd shower, Wales brightening up from the west. Elsewhere, some sunshine. Northern parts, though, expect some showers, especially in Scotland. Thundery downpours possible there. Cooler and fresher than yesterday. Still very warm in the southeast of England, 27 degrees. Cloud and isolated showers over central and southwest England will clear into the southeast during the afternoon. Most other places look fine, but the north and west will see a few more showers. Showers continue there overnight, but for many it'll be dry and clear. Southern parts will be cooler than recently. Tomorrow looks mostly dry too. Sunny spells, but the north and west can expect further showers, some heavy, some thundery.
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1: Let's take you through the front pages of the papers this morning. We'll start with the Metro carrying a striking picture of parched grass in southeast London as drought conditions declared across more than half of the United Kingdom. According to the Eye, those conditions have prompted advice for the public to take shorter showers. And again, another image there. And moving on to the Express, reaction from assisted dying advocates angry at Andy Burnham's suggestion that the matter should only be considered once his social care reforms are complete. The Star pictures former Breakfast TV presenter Fiona Phillips, who has Alzheimer's and whose husband says they are encouraged by Mr Burnham's social care proposals. The Sun, meanwhile, questions the Prime Minister's plans to tackle cross-channel migration. That's after reports that around 1,000 people made the journey in a single day. And on the same story, the Mail has a similarly sceptical view, asking the PM if his plan is working. Still to come here on Sky News, trading cards like Lacana and Pokemon are now worth more money than ever. But is the craze killing the hobby?

0: Frost.
1: Let's crack on. Let's get started.
2: For decades, playgrounds across the UK have been home to children trading their highly valuable Pokemon cards. Many have kept their cards well into adulthood, but now they worry the joy of collecting is being killed by people exploiting them for profit. Our arts and entertainment correspondent Katie Spencer has been investigating.
3: Sky-high prices, viral hype, and card flippers. Trading cards, now such big business, they're targeted by criminals.
4: A collector's passion has become a speculator's playground, and genuine fans have had enough.
5: You know, the collectibles market is out of control when the police are called over princess cards. Crowds who'd queued overnight at Disney's flagship London store sent home after seemingly organised groups of scalpers tried to force their way to the front.
6: I personally saw, like, kind of people wearing balaclavas, people with kind of hoods up and, like, hats down.
5: Why? Because prices for Disney's newest trading cards are soaring.
6: There was a special kind of collection set for £100 where you only get six cards in the set. But that set's already kind of pre-selling on eBay for like £400.
5: Card collecting is the craze that never really went away. Instead, the mania that once filled school playgrounds in the late 90s and early noughties has become huge.
4: Pokemon is now the world's highest grossing media franchise, generating well over $100 billion in revenue. The boom has become so lucrative that it's attracting more than just collectors.
5: For those who've been there from the beginning, it's frustrating.
7: People are now kind of obsessed over prices. When we were kids, we didn't really care about that.
5: In part, Omar says the problem has been fueled by content creators teaching users how to buy and flip cards for profit.
7: A box at ETB is about 50 to 60 quid. You'll buy it here, but then if you go on eBay, some people are already selling at 80 to 90, and then within a month or two, it's about maybe 100. I kind of wish the market would crash.
5: To deter scalpers, Brotherhood Games go out of their way to try and make sure fans come first. When it comes to the latest drops, everyone in their queue is asked to show receipts to prove they've purchased or played here before, and those who are here appreciate it.
8: There was a pre-sale for some big drop the other day, and a lot of people were listing them on eBay before they'd even shipped out, like months before. I guess some people do it to make a living, but it's also taking away the experience for other people who do really want to collect cards.
9: I can see why you want to collect.
10: Clearly you
9: They're
10: can
9: beautiful.
10: See I like yeah. shiny things.
5: The thing is, a hobby built for the playground is becoming increasingly unaffordable for the kids who are in it.
11: It's almost pricing out a lot of people, especially a lot of younger people. It's opened up the doors to more people, essentially. But it's also opened, it's a dual-edged sword. It opens it up to the negative side as well, where other people only see the profit in it.
12: 5, 4, 3, 2, 1.
13: Welcome to Pitch Flats, guys. Let's go!
5: The real battle has become getting cards to the people who collect them, not just those wanting to cash in.
14: Everything that we did, you know, started from, you know, community aspects, you know, from my mum making sandwiches to getting people to come in and play. There is a lot of what we call flippers and people taking advantage of, you know, the modern day collector. I don't think they're going to go anytime soon, but I think it's up to people like myself to make sure we keep that in moderation and make sure that the product is getting fairly into the right hands.
15: Congratulations!
16: Thank you. Very nice card.
5: And there is another aspect. As prices have rocketed, so too has the need for security.
14: It is similar that if you're trying to rob a bank, it's the same as trying to rob a Pokemon store.
5: At Bads Gaming in Cwmbran, Wales, earlier this year, a thief stole more than £65,000 worth of cards.
17: We're quite close to a police station. We have 24/7 security on site. But then, obviously, we had the break-in, so it was like, well, actually, even though we do have all of these things...
5: Then there's the shoplifting.
17: You are having to watch everyone, everything that goes on, any slight hand movement. You're constantly kind of, you know, analysing threat levels, essentially, which, for the best part, what is really a child's hobby.
5: In part, YouTuber Logan Paul's multi-million-dollar purchases of rare cards has helped push the hobby into the headlines.
0: Some of these big collectors are still opening the packs and you know, really enjoying the collection. So every day there are just fewer and fewer examples still sealed out there in the wild.
10: And you can see here, there's a price sticker from the entertainer reduced from £90 down to 10. So they couldn't get these off the shelves back then. Definitely worth the kind of £10,000-£15,000 range, maybe more. These are hard to find still sealed.
3: Auction house Stanley Gibbons Baldwins has handled some really rare sales.
0: People are so desperate to get their hands on these at the moment. A number of months ago, we were lucky enough to have a PSA 9 Pikachu Illustrator card, and that sort of sold through us for over £800,000. It's sometimes, you know, hard to wrap your head around the fact that a printed bit of cardboard can be worth so much money. With the older cards, there is a finite number out there. That demand, you know, is growing, and the supply isn't really changing.
4: Pokemon has said it is printing more cards to tackle shortages, with a major new manufacturing expansion planned in the US as demand continues to outstrip supply. While that might make a difference, for now it's not being felt on the ground.
3: With online card collecting going from a niche hobby to a social media-fueled investment boom, rather than chasing Pikachu, some are treating him like a pension fund. Katie Spencer, Sky News.
2: The Pikachu Pension Fund. Harder to say than I thought it was going to be. Still to come here on Sky News. Evacuation orders start to lift for thousands of people in Spain despite ongoing wildfires. We'll have the latest from the outskirts of Madrid.
15: I'm Ed Conway, and in my new podcast, Stuff Matters, we take an object, crack it open, and reveal the world-shaping forces hidden inside. A pair of earbuds. 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The humble banana. 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A child's booster seat. What if they're actually deterring us from having children? 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
1: Ross, let's crack on. Let's get started.
2: It's exactly 6:30. You're watching Mornings on Sky News. These are your headlines this hour. The Prime Minister has confirmed that £8.4 billion will be spent on continuing the production of the next generation of nuclear submarines. Andy Burnham says the submarines will protect Britain and the overall project will support thousands of jobs and apprenticeships. Firefighters have been working throughout the night to try to contain a huge fire in Suffolk. The fire in Sizewell C in Ipswich broke out just hours after half of England was declared to be in drought. A major incident's been declared and people being urged to avoid the area. The US launched more strikes on Iran overnight. The US military says the strikes were in response to Iran's attempted attacks on US forces based in the Middle East earlier this week. And they came just hours after Donald Trump promised to retaliate.
3: We're going to be hitting them very hard because it's our turn to hit them. They know it's coming. They're asking us not to do it. They tried shooting it last night. So we had five rockets shot going 8,500 miles an hour, and all five rockets were knocked down to the ground. But they nevertheless took a shot, so it's our turn.
2: And a massive data breach that exposed the personal details of thousands of Afghans applying to come to the UK was a foreseeable failure that left people in danger. That's the conclusion of a parliamentary inquiry, which found the Ministry of Defence lacked the expertise to run the UK's Afghan relocation scheme after Kabul fell to the Taliban. Authorities have begun lifting evacuation orders for thousands of people in Spain. While some residents have started to return to their homes, several fires are still burning out of control and another summer heatwave is bearing down. Our correspondent Conor Gillis sent this report from Navas del Rey, 52 kilometres west of Madrid.
4: For days, these roads here in Spain led only one way, away from danger. Now they're taking people home, 15,000 and counting allowed to come back. But it doesn't mean the danger has gone. This landscape tells a story. Some homes survived, others didn't. This village of Navas del Rey is a prime example. We meet Julien, who shows us around. The flames came dangerously close.
5: Un miedo de miedo, porque mira...
6: It was really scary. Look at the whole fence. My neighbor's place was fine. There's very little damage. It could have caused big damage to the place. We were really, really scared.
7: I have a lot of ashes.
4: Magdalena is back too. She can't believe what she's seeing.
7: And my husband rang me that I have to be back because we have to leave the village because the police was coming telling us that we have to leave. So we grabbed like few stuff, few clothes, and we just left.
4: It must have been really hard, especially with your children, to return to this.
7: Yeah. It's really sad, like, because it's everything burned, like, black. And, like, all the kids from the village are playing all the time on the streets, and now it's like they have to see all this. It's not very nice, not very pleasant.
4: This is a careful return, but as you can see, firefighters remain here on the ground. Helicopters are remaining in this area as well. Nobody is assuming this is over yet.
8: Everyone from the town, the young people, are working and helping out however they can. Things have got out of control, so everyone's helping each other, friends and relatives, to try and get back to normal.
4: The evacuation near Madrid for those who were worst affected early on is now beginning to end. But for the people we have spoken to, the recovery is now only beginning. And for this wider Spanish region, the work of living with this wildfire goes on. Conor Gillis, Sky News in Navas del Rey, Spain.
2: Let's stay with the hot weather. It's official. More than half of England is in drought. Some parts of the country experiencing their fourth heat wave of the year so far. And July expected to be the driest month on record. More than 200 wildfires have been reported in the past fortnight alone. For plenty more on that and all the day's top stories, check out Cheat Sheet, the podcast with Sophie and Wolf.
9: The fact that half the country's in a drought isn't that new to us, and it's going to lead me to make another passionate claim for one of my bugbears, Sophie. You know what I'm going to say is we must build more water reservoirs. It is madness in a country that has so much rain, indeed so much flooding in half of the year, that we can be in drought for other parts of the year. It is totally solvable. We just have to get on and build these reservoirs. It's also, unlike a lot of these other projects, like do you want to have a train through your backyard or do you want to have a prison nearby, it's quite identifiable where they should go in certain planes, and they're not that unpleasant for local populations to have there. It's just unforgivable if in 10 years the drought part of this is much worse and we have missed this opportunity.
10: 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Plenty more on the Sky News website and the Sky News app, including this story, actually, that 7 people have died after several areas across Ukraine were hit by Russian strikes overnight. It comes hours after Volodymyr Zelensky warned that a massive attack from Moscow was imminent. Meanwhile, a warehouse belonging to Wildberries, Russia's equivalent of Amazon, has caught fire in Penza, a city southeast of Moscow. It follows a Ukrainian drone attack. That's according to the city's regional governor. Meanwhile, Poland, which shares a border with Ukraine and is one of its staunchest allies, has deployed fighter jets following the Russian bombardment overnight. The Polish Armed Forces said on X, fighter aircraft and an early warning aircraft have begun operations, while ground-based air defense systems and radar reconnaissance systems have reached a state of readiness. These actions are of a preventative nature and are aimed at securing and protecting the airspace, particularly in areas adjacent to the threatened regions. Let's just remind you of the main story coming from Westminster this morning. The Prime Minister is recommitting his government to spend £8.4 billion on Britain's next-generation nuclear submarine programme. On the face of it, a defence story. But when announced later this morning, the PM will be keen to underline the importance to the project of British industry. Ahead of the announcement, he said keeping this country safe is the first responsibility of any government. But security is not only about what we build, it's about who builds it and who benefits from it. The submarines produced in Barrow will protect Britain for decades to come, and the 47,000 jobs and apprenticeships will change lives, both in this town and in dozens of places like it. Well, at 7.15, we'll hear more on those plans from the Defence Secretary, Wes Streeting, just over half an hour's time. Work permits for hundreds of thousands of Haitians are set to expire. That's after the Trump administration stripped them of their temporary protected status. More than 350,000 Haitians could be left vulnerable to detention and deportation if they do not have another lawful immigration status. Let's get the details from our US correspondent, Martha Kellner.
11: At Notre Dame de Haiti Church in Miami, the empty pews tell a story of a congregation ravaged by immigration policy. Many now too scared to be seen in public.
12: Why have we done to deserve that treatment from this government here in America? The forces of evil are at work.
11: The priest talks of a crisis, and he's right. 330,000 Haitians in the United States had temporary protected status, beginning with the 2010 earthquake. Suddenly, they're losing their legal right to live and work here. This was the government announcement. Your free trial of America has ended, it said. Here, they're looking for meaning in what seems like madness.
13: Father, immigration agents can now carry out enforcement inside places of worship. Are you concerned that your church may become a hunting ground for immigration agents?
14: Yes, that is possible, you know. I never think of that because we are sacred ground and I don't think it will be fair and it will be respectful, show respect for the people, for immigration to come and hunt people right here on that ground. I refuse to be thinking about that.
15: They're eating the dogs, the people that came in. They're eating the cats.
11: This is Donald Trump in 2024 making a false claim about the Haitian community.
15: And this is what's happening in our country.
13: The name-calling has now turned into policy. Is it all part of the same thing, though?
14: The name-calling was a prelude of what is happening now. You know, the stigma they were putting now was probably the elements they were using to serve as justification of what is being done by the system today. And I know the president knows better. He has many Haitians working in his hotels, in his places. He knows the work ethics of so many Haitians. He knows that's not true.
13: This part of Miami is known as Little Haiti, formed by immigrants decades ago. It's reeling from the ruling. Many shops are shuttered. Immigrants run the restaurants and prop up the healthcare system across Miami.
16: Farah, how has life changed?
13: Farah has just finished her final shift as a hotel worker. She's an entrepreneur and decorated community activist.
17: I have done extra shopping to make sure that, you know...
13: So that you don't have to leave the house because you might get picked up by ICE if you're outside.
11: Now she lives in fear.
17: It feels like living in a nightmare.
13: What will happen to you if you're sent back to Haiti?
17: A death sentence. For me, going back to Haiti is a death sentence. They have put a travel warning, category 4, the highest warning, to Haiti, telling to American citizens, do not go there. So that means you know the condition of bad. So why are you saying that now it's safe for Haitians to go back? What is the message you're sending to the world? That Haitian life has less value than American life?
13: Some of those whose legal status is being revoked can only remember life here in America. Family separation is a very real fear. Haitian parents of US-born children are facing deportation and an impossible choice. Do they leave those children here in the care of someone else or take them to Haiti, a country overrun by deadly gang violence and extreme poverty? A choice many here believe they should never be forced to make. Martha Kellner, Sky News, Little Haiti, Miami.
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0: Right, here we are. First day back, I suppose, it kind of feels like, doesn't it? How is the feeling? Because everything feels quite new around here.
1: Now, of course, first day of pre-season with the full squad outside on the pitch today. And the first team meeting, talking about our season ambition and who we want to be. It's been a great day, and of course, I'm very excited, yeah.
0: How does it feel? It feels odd coming here. I haven't been shouted at by Katie McCabe or given a big hug by Beth Mead. There is a different feeling here today.
1: Yeah, you'll get them at some point, just not around Arsenal. Yeah, of course, they are legends of the club on what they've done for Arsenal. And for me, it was a pleasure working with them as well. In both of them, there's so much football intelligence and learned from them. And I think Katie, with her leadership, her vocality on the pitch, same with Beth, very energetic, vocal on the pitch. Of course, we'll miss that. But yeah, it's a new season and we have a lot of great players coming in, and there will be new dynamics, and we have a lot of leadership in the squad.
2: The London premiere for the latest Spider-Man film, Brand New Day, has been held in Leicester Square. It's the fourth film in the Spider-Man saga, with lead actor Tom Holland featuring in his seventh film in the Marvel Universe. Here he is, speaking on the red carpet.
3: Playing this character for 10 years, growing with him, seeing how the character's grown, listening to the fans and understanding what they want and trying to bring that to life has been such a joy. And to be here today in London, my hometown, this is the first time we've done this here. It feels incredibly special.
2: Coming up next here on Sky News, as thousands flee xenophobic attacks and threats in South Africa, we see how many are still risking illegal entry, hoping for a better life.
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0: Let's take you to South Africa now, where a rise in xenophobic attacks is forcing thousands of migrants to leave in fear for their lives. They're gathering at the border, some waiting for days on buses and then take them to their home countries. But despite the tensions, people from elsewhere on the continent are still entering the country illegally in the hope of a better life. Our Africa correspondent Yusra El-Bagir reports.
1: Walking, running, rushing to board repatriation buses with their lives on their backs. Their time in South Africa is over, and as xenophobia here grows louder and more violent, many undocumented immigrants are desperate for a safe ride home.
2: We want a lot of bus to come here to fetch us. We need to go home. We are tired, sleep here. Like as we come from a Durban, we stay outside there, 4 days sleeping outside. But now we are here now, we don't know what time we'll go back home.
1: Hundreds are arriving at this temporary repatriation camp on South Africa's border with Zimbabwe every day. Immigrants are processed for their departure. Some wait for hours, others wait for days before they can finally get on a bus.
3: Now I'm so happy, I'm going home. Now I'm very happy.
1: This bus is leaving for Malawi. Its passengers are preparing for another day of arduous travel before their journey is complete. There are among more than 45,000 Malawians who've been repatriated from South Africa in just over 2 weeks. Entire families squeezed into coaches with their babies in tow. Amidst the travelers are survivors of xenophobic attacks launched by mobs across the country. Abdul is leaving South Africa with his wife, 2 children, and a bullet wound in his stomach. Thousands have taken to streets in cities and towns across the country, calling for African foreign nationals to leave and blaming them for high unemployment and strained public services. And in many cases, taking matters into their own hands. South Africa's Home Affairs Department has cleared this large area of barren borderland to build a temporary camp and manage the exodus of immigrants from key cities like Johannesburg, Durban, and Cape Town.
4: A sizable number of people, that close to over 90% of the people that we have processed through the repatriation process, are undocumented. It's either you find that they overstayed or they just do not have documents at all.
5: Will they face consequences for being here undocumented? Have you been issuing bans?
4: Obviously, there's consequences for one having been illegal in the Republic. There is consequences for a person who has failed to comply with our immigration laws. There are bans.
1: Less than half an hour away from the camp, a gap in South Africa's border fence with Zimbabwe is a gateway for irregular crossings.
5: We're in no man's land, right up against the Zimbabwean border, in this gap in the border fence. And we've been watching these groups of men, also women, streaming through, crossing into South Africa illegally all morning.
1: They pick up pace, but are undeterred by our presence.
3: Let me just say that I'm a smuggler.
5: You're a smuggler?
3: Yeah.
5: What are you smuggling?
3: Yeah, clothes.
5: Clothes?
3: Yeah.
5: Why do you do it? It's illegal. Why are you doing it?
3: For us to survive.
1: On the South African side of the fence, queues of people keep passing through.
5: Where are you going?
6: I'm going to work.
5: You work on this side?
6: Yes.
5: How come you're not using the official border post?
1: As people pour in through the porous border, buses speed through dirt roads to pick up the immigrants waiting to leave. 17-year-old Patricia is being processed for return with her family. She was born to a South African father and Zimbabwean mother and will be going to Zimbabwe for the first time in her life.
7: Police came in, like, breaking doors, like. Then they took my mom. They go with him. Then they left me saying I should stay with the children. After that, next door neighbor said I should go also, telling the police. Like, it's horrible because we didn't even take clothes to change. Now I'm a South African. I'm going to the place that I don't know.
1: How do you feel about leaving South Africa?
7: I feel horrible because I'm leaving my dad. And I love my dad so much. I'm the only girl.
1: As buses prepare to depart, people hurriedly pick up donated supplies and lunch boxes for the road ahead.
6: You find out that these people, they come from far. They come from Durban, others coming from Joburg. When they come here, obviously we need to make sure that we give them food because they have a long way to go to home.
1: It's time to leave South Africa. Their homes here are now tainted by turmoil, pushing them back to the home countries they had chosen to leave. Yusr Al-Bagher, Sky News, Messina.
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0: Cooler days are ahead. Meaningful rain, though, still not expected across England and Wales, including drought-hit areas. Central and southwest England turning quite cloudy this morning. The odd shower, Wales will brighten up from the west. Elsewhere, there'll be some sunshine. Northern parts can expect showers, especially in Scotland. Thundery downpours possible there. Cooler and fresher than yesterday. Still very warm for the southeast of England. Cloud and isolated showers over central and southwest England will clear into the southeast during the afternoon. Most other places do look fine. The north and west will see a few more showers in the process. They'll continue there overnight, but for many it will be dry and clear. Southern parts cooler than recently, 17 degrees top temperature tomorrow morning. Tomorrow does look mostly dry too, with sunny spells. The north and west can expect further showers, some of them heavy, some of them thundery. Temperatures are dropping to near average in the south, 25 in London, 17 up in the middle of Scotland. The weekend looks mainly fine. Northern areas will keep the risk of the odd shower or two. Midday temperatures on Saturday, 25 in London, 23 down on the Solent and 22 in Hull.
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0: Plenty more of all the day's stories on the Sky News website and Sky News app. All the rest of the day's stories with Sophie and Wilf. I can see them. They're just over there. You'll see them in a few minutes too. Stick with us here on Sky.
11: Hear that whistle and that crunch? We know that they're coming from the south of the city where there's a column of Russian armoury.
12: I'm Alex Crawford and I'm Sky's special correspondent based in Istanbul.
13: Look at that sheet of flames, and that has happened within minutes, and now it's coming from both sides and it's moving this way.
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14: Big Sky News journalist.
16: Ed Conway. 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
17: Mortgage rates did go up very sharply during your time in office.
15: Here it is.
14: First off, just the scale of what we're looking at.
16: Our data shows it's been happening. Question is, why it hasn't been stopped?

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1: With Soph and Wilf, a very good morning from me as well.
0: The Prime Minister recommits to a multi-billion pound investment in Britain's next generation nuclear submarines. The Defence Secretary, Wes Streeting, will be joining us later.
1: A major incident in Suffolk after a wildfire breaks out hours after half of England is declared to be in drought, which could last until autumn.
0: Russia launches a massive wave of strikes across Ukraine, killing at least seven people, including children.
1: Also, after another serious hack at a government department, we'll be asking if Whitehall is secure.
0: And we'll also be looking at the extreme lengths some people are going up to get their hands on Pokemon cards and why it's killing the hobby for long-time fans.
1: Hey, very good morning to you. The Prime Minister is recommitting his government to spend £8.4 billion on Britain's next-generation nuclear submarine programme.
0: Now, on the face of it, it's a defence story, but when he announces it later this morning, the Prime Minister is going to be keen to underline the importance of the project to British industry. So, look, the money is the same money, but the framing and the emphasis is very different. So just look at what Andy Burnham said ahead of that visit to Barrow in Furness. He said, "Keeping this country safe is the first responsibility of any government, but security is not only about what we build. It's about who builds it and who benefits from it. The submarines produced in Barrow will protect Britain for decades to come, and the 47,000 jobs and apprenticeships will change lives both in this town and in dozens like it."
1: Let's bring in Alex to discuss this a bit more. Alex, just bring us into the details first of all. This is, in fact, not new money. It's money that's already been committed by the last government, and it's on a programme that was already committed to.
2: That's right. It's money that's already been accounted for in existing spending plans. But yeah, it will go on this next generation of nuclear submarines, which is intended to replace the current Vanguard class. And these submarines will be capable of launching Trident ballistic missiles. And there's this big submarine, HMS Dreadnought. This programme is intended to get that into service by the 2030s. But yeah, I agree with Sophie. I think the significance of this is how he's pitching this. So he's out in Barrow. He's showing how defence spending can help communities. He's pitching it as an investment in local areas, levelling up, if you like. That's how I kind of read that. And putting defence as well at the top of his priority list. We know he's kind of running through them at breakneck speed and that defence was a defining issue for the last government, and it will be for his too.
0: I think it's interesting, isn't it? Because I think, as you say, even though the money is not new, I think it's really important to say this. Keir Starmer announced this, right? He's just kind of re-announcing it. The framing is completely different. He's almost putting as much emphasis on the number of apprenticeships that

0: going to be created in Barrow as he is on the actual deterrent itself. And I think this gives us a real insight into how a guy who everyone says is not really interested in international affairs in the same way as Keir Starmer is, who's a very domestically focused prime minister, I think this is our first real evidence of how he's going to address some of those international and defence issues.
1: Yeah, I completely agree. He's giving it a local angle. He needs to make the argument to the public why more needs to be spent on defence. And I think to a lot of the public, it is quite an abstract thing. You know, it's very macro. It doesn't really affect their daily lives. And there's lots of stories about waste and inefficiency in the MOD. So he needs to make the argument for defence spending. And this is clearly how he intends to do it.
2: The only thing I'd just add on all of this is, obviously, last week we did get genuine new announcements, but they were quite cheap. In you know, the grand scale of government spending overall. This week, we've had two very high-profile announcements. Yesterday, social care. Today, defence and nuclear submarines. Albeit, they're coming free for the government because they're not... They're either not new, the announcement today, or yesterday, it's a pledge to address it after the Casey report is finished, which maybe comes forward a year, but still is over a year away. And I think the point on this is it's quite clever politics. He's doing very well at this messaging. But the critical point is to really move the dial on these two topics yesterday and today. We have to wait for the budget and nothing comes free. They'll be expensive and something has to give to pay for it, whether it's taxes, spending elsewhere or borrowing. And look, he's handling the politics in the short term of it pretty well.
0: Yeah, we're finding out who he is, right?
1: Yeah, completely. But critics will obviously point out that the big issue is where you're going to find the extra money for defence. And so far, he's not been able to set out how he plans to spend 3% of GDP on defence by 2030, which is what John Healey wants because he resigned over that matter. And obviously, putting John Healey in the Treasury is a signal that Andy Burnham thinks it's important to increase defence, but he's still not explained how he's going to do that.
0: And or if he wants to do it. Yeah. We're not even sure if he wants to that target, right? Yeah.
2: Thanks, Christoph. Thanks very much. You know who the ideal person would be to speak to today? It's the Defence Secretary.
0: Yeah, lucky.
2: Oh!
0: he's coming up. We're going to be talking to Wes Streeting later on the programme about the investment, of course, in those nuclear submarines.
2: He's a minister that knows how to squeeze extra money out of a chancellor for an expensive department.
0: Although, weirdly, I think that he might be the one telling the chancellor not to spend as much money as the chancellor wants to.
2: Yeah, do you think?
0: Well, I mean, John Healey wants 3% by 2030. That's what he said as Defence Secretary.
2: What do you mean, Wes wants less?
0: He has absolutely not said he wants that target yet. I'll ask him if he does, but he hasn't said it yet.
2: Let's look forward to that one. 7:15. Now, firefighters have been working throughout the night to try and contain a huge fire in Suffolk. The fire broke out just hours after half of England was declared to be in drought.
0: So these are pictures of Dunwich Heath, which is a National Trust site just miles away from Sizewell C, which is, of course, in Ipswich. A major incident has been declared and people are being told not to go anywhere near the area.
2: A large area of grassland has been destroyed by two separate fires in Romford. 60 firefighters spent over 2 hours bringing these flames under control.
0: And look, you know, you can see why this is happening because of the lack of rain, frankly. The south of England has seen just 1% of its usual rainfall this month. And we're already seeing the impact of that. More than 20 million people are under hosepipe bans. And it's been a bit of a disaster for farmers too, because look, you know, just state the obvious, you know, fields dry out, crops fail, and then there's a risk of fire as well. Here's Tom Clark explaining.
3: England's fields are parched, some even scorched by wildfires. Rivers and reservoirs are running low and the heat waves continue. All the ingredients for drought. And now it's official. The Environment Agency has declared half of England is in drought, with seven regions across central, eastern and southern England affected. Almost a third of the country, including Yorkshire, parts of the southeast and northwest, is now in prolonged dry weather status, putting increasing pressure on farmers and water resources. Meanwhile, only the northeast is seeing normal conditions for this time of year. Why? Well, England's only had 7% of its average July rainfall. The south of England, just 1%. On top of that, there's the severe heat. 12 consecutive days, 30 degrees or above, driving off what little moisture there is in the soil. Drought criteria informed by river gauges, rainfall data and monitoring sites like this one part of a UK-wide network measuring soil moisture based, get this, on how it scatters cosmic rays from space.
4: The Cosmic Ray Neutron Centre provides a field-scale measure of soil moisture. So we're counting neutrons over an area probably about 200 metres radially from this point. So if we're looking around us now, that's covering this field and a few of the adjacent fields as well.
5: What are we looking at here?
4: What we're seeing here are probably very similar values in terms of the soil moisture for the site, but we're seeing it reach those values very quickly and probably a bit earlier on in the season than we did previously.
3: So what does a declaration of drought actually mean? Well, for most of us, not very much. 7 out of the 9 big water companies in England have already imposed hosepipe bans on us. But if you're a farmer, it spells disaster.
6: At the minute, everything is being challenged, and so that is a direct result on our cash flow, you know, and farmers won't have the cash to reinvest in their enterprises at all. The whole aspect of the industry is depressed, is the easiest way of saying it, yeah. And it is right the way across the board, in the drought areas in particular.
3: The declaration signals to farmers, water companies and industry to prepare for lean times, possibly for a long time. Rain forecast next week will be insufficient to reverse the drought. The long-range outlook is for high pressure and drier than average weather. An end to this drought may not come till autumn. Tom Clark, Sky News, in Hungerford, Berkshire.
2: You know, we always talk about the need to reform planning laws so that we can build more railways and prisons and things like that, and that's absolutely right. We also should be always talking about adding to that list more reservoirs, because we are in this extraordinary position in this country where we have hosepipe bans, it seems, every summer now, and we have, you know, droughts, legally defined droughts now as well, and yet we have too much rain and flooding in the winter. A lot of southern Europe, a lot of California, a lot of the other places where we talk about wildfires don't have that same supply of water. And we can solve this problem. So if in 5 or 10 years' time we're talking about the same thing, I think it is criminal failure on governments to not get on and build more reservoirs. The added kicker for it is a lot of people don't want a prison in their local area. A lot of people don't want a train station going through their backyard. Reservoirs, once they're done, it's disruptive at the time. Once they're done, they're actually quite pleasant.
0: They're very beautiful. I remember actually walking around the reservoir at my kind of nan's house quite a lot. Like, yeah. You know, it's... they can be very beautiful if they're done in the right places.
2: And yet, you know, the Starmer government did announce 2, and the build time for when they're going to be finished is, I think, one was the mid-2030s, the others is the late-2030s. So only 2. We should be doing 10 or 20, and we have to just get on with changing our planning so that they come quickly.
0: Would that be your day one thing if you were Prime Minister then? Build 10 reservoirs?
2: Be high on the list, probably not day one thing.
0: Love it.
2: It'd be an important thing.
0: And look, we were talking about this because we've been talking such a lot about...
2: Is the job
0: about
2: available?
0: We've been talking an awful lot about the wildfires, of course, in the UK that we've seen, but also the ones in Europe as well, because the picture is much, much worse over there.
2: The EU agency in charge of emergency response has warned that all of Europe could be on fire at the start of August.
0: Huge fires are still burning in France and Spain, but we should say the good news is that some are now being contained. Here's our international correspondent, Alex Rossi, on the picture.
7: In the skies above the beaches of Arcachon, water bombers line up to refill, skimming across the water to fetch another load. As this region burns under an unforgiving sun, the French authorities continue to fight an aggressive fire that refuses to be contained. This region is being decimated, and for tourists and residents, these are worrying times.
8: Usually the seafront and beach are packed. Now it's clearly empty. The main street, where all the shops are, is the same. Shopkeepers are complaining about the lack of people. I think people got scared.
9: Of course we're worried. It's serious for the region, for the whole economy, for all the tourists who come here. It's tragic. And our region, which was so beautiful, is going to be scarred.
7: Much of the Gironde has already been evacuated, and firefighters stare at maps, trying to understand where the blaze will strike next. This wildfire, the worst in modern times, remains highly volatile.
5: The first thing you notice in these areas is not actually the heat, it's the light. There is no natural cloud in the sky, but the sun doesn't shine through here anymore. It leaks through the smoke. And the other thing is the quality of the air. This is a huge area. We're talking about 42,000 hectares of land, but the air quality is terrible. The smoke just catches in your throat all the time, and it doesn't really matter where you are. It's the same thing, very, very difficult to breathe. And the question people are asking here is how long this will last for. They're wondering the consequences of this environmental disaster, what it will mean for the future.
7: Almost every firefighter in France is now in the southwest of the country. Such is the ferocity and scale of this inferno.
10: I think it's starting to show on people's faces. The firefighters are exhausted. The volunteers are exhausted. The farmers are exhausted. But everyone is determined to protect this forest, which is our home.
7: At the moment, the economic damage of this disaster is impossible to calculate. But many people have been made homeless, their properties destroyed beyond repair. Local volunteers are also providing a vital line of defence. This team stopping small pockets of fire from igniting again.
11: It's apocalyptic here. You can see all along the street here, it's an apocalyptic episode for Le Porge and all the Gironde. So I'm with my bicycle, and it's a fat bike. I can go in the forest. I see the hotspot, and according to the hotspot, we come with the pickup, and we come with the water block and everything.
7: Firefighters are making progress in places and have stabilized much of the perimeter of the blaze. But with another spell of intense heat, the next 48 hours will be critical. Alex Rossi, Sky News, Southwest France.
2: Now, a massive data breach that inadvertently exposed the personnel details of thousands of Afghans applying to come to the UK was a foreseeable failure that left people in danger. That's the conclusion of a parliamentary inquiry, which found that the Ministry of Defence lacked the expertise to run the UK's Afghan relocation scheme after Kabul fell to the Taliban.
0: So the MOD have come out to say that the leak should never have happened. Sky's Emma Birchley joins us now. Look, we all, I think, probably remember the story about this massive leak of all this information. What has this report found?
12: So these are Afghans that were working with British troops. And there was this breach back in February 2022. It then wasn't discovered for 18 months. But what this report has found is that the data, the personal data of 150 Afghans, but also hidden data for 18,500 more, ended up on Facebook because an Excel spreadsheet had been shared by what was allegedly a trusted third party by a member of the MOD staff. Now, this report today from a committee of MPs has found that it wasn't an individual mistake, but a foreseeable systemic failure. And it's pretty scathing about the failings that have resulted in this. And they include weak operating procedures, insufficient training, an inadequate culture of data protection and accountability. And it found that the MOD basically lacked the expertise to be able to deal with this relocation scheme. There was also criticism of secrecy over this breach, and actually a super injunction, it was an unprecedented super injunction, was put in place, and that was meant to be there for 4 months while they dealt with this this issue, ended up being in place for nearly 2 years. And while initially justified, the report found that the length imposed serious costs on accountability and trust, and there was also secrecy because of special forces involvement. MOD saying this should never happen. We're learning lessons.
0: Emma, thank you very much indeed. Well, lots of defence stories to talk about this morning, including, of course, that investment confirmed in the nuclear deterrent. We can talk now, pleased to say, to the Defence Secretary, Wes Streeting. Good to speak to you. First interview since you got the new role. Just talk us through what's being announced today with regards to the nuclear deterrent.
13: Good morning, Sophie. And I'm here this morning in Barrow-in-Furness, which is a place that is at the heart of Britain's defence industry and history. Defence is in the blood here, but it's also at the forefront of the future of defence innovation, engineering and jobs. Today we're announcing the latest tranche of investment in our nuclear deterrent, a new contract with BAE Systems, which I think shows the extent to which the Ministry of Defence and Britain's defence investment lies at the heart, not just of the crucial work to build our deterrence and defence capability, but at the heart of the Prime Minister's agenda around reindustrialisation, the creation of good, well-paid, skilled jobs and opportunities for young people, particularly the 22,000 apprenticeships that will be involved in Britain's defence nuclear programme between now and 2035. So it's an exciting day. I'm really looking forward with the Prime Minister to talking some of the apprentices who can proudly boast that they are doing something extraordinary, which is working on a programme which is at the absolute frontier of engineering, defence innovation, and some of the most exciting engineering in the world is taking place right here. And we should be really proud of that and also take confidence from the fact that we're investing in a deterrence capability which has kept this country safe since it was instituted.
0: It's interesting to hear the clear emphasis on the jobs creation and the apprenticeship and skills agenda of this investment as well. Just to be super, super clear, £8.4 billion, this is not new money. This was something that was already announced by Keir Starmer as part of the Defence Investment Plan, correct?
13: Yeah, and I noticed your social media commentary on this earlier. I think it's important to set out. You're going to get more of this. In fact, just in the last week and a half that I've been the Defence Secretary, one of the things I've been determined to do as someone new to post is to put my foot down on the accelerator and get out of the door the things that we can now do and fund through the Defence Investment Plan. Thanks to the heavy lifting done by both of my Labour predecessors, John Healey and Dan Jarvis, the money is there. There's a lot we can do. The Defence Investment Plan is there. Obviously, there's still some more work to do on funding for the medium and long term. But this is a moment for us to really hit the ground running, to get that money out the door, because it's building both our defence capability, which we need as a country after years of underinvestment. But it is also driving those jobs, those opportunities, reindustrialisation. I mean, defence nuclear, for example. I mean, there's a lot of jobs right here in Barrow, but thousands of jobs right throughout the country, including in the supply chain. So a lot to go at.
0: Just, there's so much to rattle through, obviously, so many different topics to talk to you about. You mentioned there about the stuff to get out the door that you can do now, thanks to the Defence Investment Plan, but also those things to work out in the future when it comes to funding. John Healey, who obviously had the job before you, said he was certain that Britain should reach 3% of spending of GDP on defence by 2030. Are you also certain? So 3% of spending on GDP by 2030, is that a target?
13: I endorsed John Healey's resignation letter wholeheartedly at the time. And look, what you will see from Andy Burnham and John Healey as Prime Minister and Chancellor is a commitment to make sure the Defence Investment Plan is fully funded. That commitment is there. In terms of meeting that commitment, they will set out in the usual way.
0: I'm going to have to come in again. You are the Defence Secretary. Do you believe in the target of spending 3% of GDP on defence by 2030?
13: Well, as I say, I agreed with what John Healey said when he resigned from the government. The reason, by the way, that we've had, certainly in the last week or so that I've been in this post, a bit of back and forth in questions both to me on Sunday, but to my colleagues across government, is because in terms of meeting the commitment to fully fund the Defence Investment Plan, which the Prime Minister has been clear about, we will set out in the usual way how we will, what we will fund and how we will fund it. What we're not going to do
0: is I'm not asking you to set out how you're going to fund it. I'm asking, do you believe in the target that we should be spending 3% by 2030?
13: Sure. No, I appreciate that. But to be clear, let's say for argument's sake, I just said, yes, we will by 2030 meet 3%. The inevitable next question is, how will you fund it? And the trap that I've seen so many previous, particularly conservative governments fall into is setting out what they would spend or the taxes they would cut without at the same time saying how they would pay for it. And I'm sorry, but that path leads to uncertainty, a loss of market confidence, a rising borrowing cost. So we end up paying a heavy price if you don't have that fiscal discipline of spelling out at the same time, not just what you will spend or the taxes you would cut, but also how you would pay for it. So if it feels like we're dancing on the head of a pin a bit here, that's why. It is because we've got to maintain as a country and as a government that fiscal discipline. Because without it, we all end up paying a much higher price. And I would much rather be spending on defence and our public services and helping people with the cost of living than paying even higher interest rates in borrowing costs.
0: Okay.
13: Because either I or one of my colleagues set out a spending commitment without saying how we would pay for it. So that's why, if your viewers are wondering, why are we dancing on the head of a pin about this? That's why.
0: I'm interested you talked there about fiscal responsibility and also domestic departments as well, because you know what it is like to be running a big domestic department in the NHS and what that kind of money goes to, you know, saving lives, right, in the UK, as well as protecting lives on defence as well. I was interested to see, you know, a number of kind of military sources saying, you know, should Wes Streeting be given Defence Secretary? He hasn't got a background in the military. I mean, we wouldn't say that about the NHS needs to be run by a doctor or the health set or the education department needs to be run by a teacher.
13: They did believe me.
0: Well, not to the same extent, I'll be honest. Do you think there's a bit of an old boys club when it comes to some of these defence matters? And maybe it'd be good to have someone who, you know, can see the domestic pressures as well.
13: No, I don't think it's that. And to be honest, I think this is, if I may say, like a classic down the pub conversation. Why is it that the education secretary isn't a teacher? The health secretary isn't a doctor? I think it's actually a really common question that members of the public ask. Look, the job of cabinet ministers, of secretaries of state, is to champion the public interest and to bring with that a degree of objectivity, to be able to weigh up different arguments, sometimes different and competing perspectives, or worse still, vested interests or producer interests at the heart of different public services or different parts of government. So to bring objectivity, but also to be an effective political leader, to fight for resources around the cabinet table, to make the case for your particular department or area of public policy, to win arguments, to build alliances. Those are political skills that are necessary. I have not been asked to be the chief of the defence staff for good reason. We have an excellent chief of defence staff and I'm surrounded by military expertise. What I need to bring to this role is actually the skill set I brought to the Department of Health and Social Care, particularly given those choices and trade-offs you mentioned around the cabinet table. So it's my job, yes, to make sure that we fight for the resources that defence needs in the future, but I also have a responsibility to my colleagues and to the country to make sure the money that's already there is being well spent. So you can expect to see from me that same focus on modernisation, on reform, to make sure that we're delivering better value for money, better productivity, improved procurement, some of these problems that have plagued the Ministry of Defence over many years, but then also to advocate for and to make sure that the defence voice is heard around the cabinet table and, in fact, across the country. So those are the political skills that I bring to a political role.
0: Briefly, because we are out of time. If you don't achieve what you set out to when it comes to those arguments about resourcing, are you prepared to quit like your predecessor?
13: Well, I answered that unequivocally at the weekend and said yes, and then found my threat to resign splashed across the front page of the Daily Mail. So I might resist that temptation this time. The reason I answered the question so unequivocally previously is because I have 100% confidence in this Prime Minister and this Chancellor to make sure that the Defence Investment Plan is fully funded. If I didn't, I wouldn't have taken on this enormous privilege and responsibility. Because, and I do feel, and I have felt in the last week and a half, that weight of responsibility, knowing that the work that we do in the Ministry of Defence is about keeping our country safe in a dangerous world, is about reindustrialising Britain and providing new opportunities. And if there's one reflection I have in my first week and a half as Defence Secretary, is that I wish I could tell you and show you so many of the remarkable people and capabilities that this country has, often held at great levels of secrecy. If I wasn't proud of this country and its armed forces before, I cannot tell you how proud I am today. But with the privilege of fulfilling this role the Prime Minister has asked me to, comes a responsibility to make sure that I do the right thing by our people who put themselves in harm's way, and our country who are relying on their success and whose jobs and prosperity is also tied up with defence. So there's a lot to go at. There's a lot to do. I'm relishing the challenge. We're getting announcements out the door, and with it, rebuilding our defence, reindustrialising Britain, and giving young people the apprenticeships, jobs and opportunities they're crying out for.
0: Wes Streeting, thank you very much.
2: So secret that even though he's in Barrow Furness, they put him in a sort of HR back office.
0: Yeah,
2: I thought we were going to get a beautiful backdrop of a submarine.
0: Yeah. Well, we weren't actually supposed to say where he was. But then he said it at the beginning of the interview, exactly. So yeah. I think we're getting away from it.
2: Anyway, I think on that, I actually can understand his need to dance on the head of a pin. I think he kind of answered why that must happen. But as far as he did go, and given who the Chancellor now is, I think it's inconceivable that they back down from outlining 3% of GDP on defence spending. And that comes at the next budget. They can't say we'll do that in a budget later, given what we heard there. So that is an expensive item they have to find the money for.
0: Yeah, and I genuinely wasn't actually sure, by the way, before that interview, like you said, if they were going to go there or if they would use a slightly easier target that gives them an extra 5 years to hit. But as you say, the signals are pointing one way. I think it's pretty clear.
2: We're going to keep discussing defence next. We'll be talking to Tobias Billström, the former Foreign Secretary for Sweden.

0: Province is today recommitting the government to a multi-billion pound project upgrading the UK's arsenal of nuclear submarines. Andy Burnham believes investment in defence will provide thousands of opportunities for young people. Let's speak now with the head of strategy at Nordic Air Defence and the former Swedish Foreign Minister, Tobias Billström. Tobias, thanks so much for joining us. Good to see you. As we were just discussing with the Defence Secretary there, this is not new money. It's not extra money. It was already factored into our defence spending plans. Nonetheless, do you welcome, a recommitment to specifically the nuclear deterrent and the decision to try and make these things here?
1: Well, thank you very much for having me. Yes, I think that it is excellent news, of course, that there will be continuity on Ukraine, but now tilted on co-production and cheap effects. That is roughly, as you've already been into in this program, this show, roughly 4.7 billion pounds still unfunded until budget 2026. And I think that from my point of view, from the point of industry, tight budgets means cost per intercept, a really decisive metric. And I think that this is something which we all have to understand, that Europe is scaling strike drones far faster than counter drone. And that gap is really a defensive one, which we have to take into account. Everything else that you brought up is good news as well. And I think that we should all be prepared to be able to counter any threats to NATO territory. And it's good that the UK, of course, have that capability.
0: In terms of how Europe sees the UK and its ability to produce top-end military equipment, is Sweden, is Norway, are they countries that would look at the UK and say, yeah, we'll buy certain things from you, or have we lost that edge in terms of the view of European partners?
1: No, not at all. And I can point to that one very prime example, and that is, of course, the BAE Hägglunds, a joint venture Swedish-UK company that has been about for many years now, and who has produced the CV90 armored vehicles, which have made such a great success in the battlefield on behalf of Ukraine. So no, I don't think that is the situation at all. I think that we all need to have the UK industry on board for Europe as a whole. But again, coming back to the question about drones, I think it's also excellent news that there would be Ukrainian drone factories in UK. That's sensible for both. It would be production out of missile range, and it would mean mass for Britain. And there is also a precedent already, of course, with the UCON spec systems in Suffolk, where you have the Octopus interceptors already built. But again, coming back to it, the question is, how do we bring down the cost per intercept? Because that will be really the decisive metric, as Ukraine is showing us on a daily basis.
0: Where is Sweden on defence spending, and what has the kind of path been from two decades ago to today to get to that point of seeing the need to spend more on defence?
1: Well, the long story short is, of course, that by entering NATO, we took on obligations. And speaking on behalf of Nordic Air Defence and the Swedish industry, we see now that the numbers in terms of budget numbers are constantly going up. We are soon closing to the 3% in actual money decided by Parliament. And I think that this is really good news. We have not been lax, I would say, on our commitments. But of course, coming in as NATO's newest member mean also that we have to scale up our own industry. Luckily, we do have that. Having been a non-military aligned country meant that we built a good, solid defense industry. But again, the situation which we're into now is very different. And we should do this, I think, also in partnerships. And the UK is, as BAE Hägglunds is a good example of, a very good partner to Sweden. And we would, of course, like to see more cooperation also with the way the EU is structuring its defense program, the ability for the UK to pitch in. My own company is now also working towards establishing ourselves, Nordic Air Defence, in UK, because we believe that the message from the UK government is very clear. If you want to have contracts in the UK, you also have to do the manufacture there.
0: Tobias, thanks so much for joining us. Good to see you.
1: Thank you very much for having me.
0: For decades, playgrounds across the UK have been home to children trading their highly valuable Pokemon cards.
2: Are you a also Pokemon fan? Or?
0: I've been playing in the playground too.
2: Yeah. You a Pokemon follower? No.
0: Pass I don't know anything about it.
2: We're a bit
0: but
2: too
0: you,
2: old.
0: But you're a Panini football sticker follower?
2: Yeah, but it's a bit different, I think.
0: Is it?
2: Yeah.
0: Why? It's just Pokemon people on them rather than footballers. Or is, or well, we're going to learn what's well, different.
2: Yeah, I mean, they're big. It's big money, right? It's people love it. Kids trade these cards. You can get special in shiny wands and all this kind of stuff. And I have to say, I think there's a few adults who might like Pokemon cards as well.
0: Well, do you do it?
2: No, I don't do it. But I just reckon, yeah. I think one of our, perhaps our show editor today, maybe.
0: There we go.
2: Is that right? Anyway.
0: I need to learn about that. I want to watch this video that's coming.
2: Yeah. So look, lots of people love it. Really, really great. But astonishingly, some people are taking their obsession to new levels. They're trying to make money out of it. It's effectively what's happening. Here's our arts and entertainment correspondent, Katie Spencer.
3: Sky-high prices, viral hype, and card flippers. Trading cards, now such big business, they're targeted by criminals.
4: A collector's passion has become a speculator's playground, and genuine fans have had enough.
5: You know the collectibles market is out of control when the police are called over princess cards. Crowds who'd queued overnight at Disney's flagship London store sent home after seemingly organised groups of scalpers tried to force their way to the front.
6: I personally saw like kind of people wearing balaclavas, people with kind of hoods up and like hats down.
5: Why? Because prices for Disney's newest trading cards are soaring.
6: There was a special kind of collection set for £100 where you only get six cards in the set. But that set's already kind of pre-selling on eBay for like £400.
5: Card collecting is the craze that never really went away. Instead, the mania that once filled school playgrounds in the late 90s and early noughties has become huge.
4: Pokemon is now the world's highest grossing media franchise, generating well over $100 billion in revenue. The boom has become so lucrative that it's attracting more than just collectors.
5: For those who've been there from the beginning, it's frustrating.
7: People are now kind of obsessed over prices. When we were kids, we didn't really care about that.
5: In part, Omar says the problem has been fuelled by content creators teaching users how to buy and flip cards for profit.
7: A box at ETB is about 50 to 60 quid. You'll buy it here, but then if you go on eBay, some people are already selling at 80 to 90, and then within a month or two, it's about maybe 100. I kind of wish the market would crash.
5: To deter scalpers, Brotherhood Games go out of their way to try and make sure fans come first. When it comes to the latest drops, everyone in their queue is asked to show receipts to prove they've purchased or played here before. And those who are here appreciate it.
8: There was a pre-sale for some big drop the other day, and a lot of people were listing them on eBay before they'd even shipped out, like months before. I guess some people do it to make a living, but it's also taking away the experience for other people who do really want to collect cards.
9: I can see why you want to collect.
10: Clearly, you can see I like shiny things.
5: The thing is, a hobby built for the playground is becoming increasingly unaffordable for the kids who are in it.
10: It's almost pricing out a lot of people, especially a lot of younger people. It's opened up the doors to more people, essentially. But it's also opened, it's a dual-edged sword. It opens up to the negative side as well, where other people only see the profit in it.
11: 5, 4, 3, 2, 1.
12: Welcome to Pitch Flats, guys. Let's go!
5: The real battle has become getting cards to the people who collect them, not just those wanting to cash in.
13: Everything that we did, you know, started from, you know, community aspects, you know, from my mum making sandwiches to getting people to come in and play. There is a lot of what we call flippers and people taking advantage of, you know, the modern day collector. I don't think they're going to go anytime soon, but I think it's up to people like myself to make sure we keep that in moderation and make sure that the product is getting fairly into the right hands.
14: Congratulations!
15: Thank you. Very nice card.
5: And there is another aspect. As prices have rocketed, so too has the need for security.
13: It is similar that if you're trying to rob a bank, it's the same as trying to rob a Pokemon store.
5: A
3: At Bads Gaming in Cwmbran, Wales, earlier this year, a thief stole more than £65,000 worth of cards.
14: We're quite close to a police station. We have 24/7 security on site. But then, obviously, we had the break-in, so it was like, well, actually, even though we do have all of these things...
3: Then there's the shoplifting.
14: You are having to watch everyone, everything that goes on, any slight hand movement. You're constantly kind of, you know, analysing threat levels, essentially, which, for the best part, what is really a child's hobby.
3: In part, YouTuber Logan Paul's multi-million dollar purchases of rare cards has helped push the hobby into the headlines.
16: Some of these big collectors are still opening the packs and you know, really enjoying the collection. So every day there are just fewer and fewer examples still sealed out there in the wild.
17: And you can see here, there's a price sticker from The Entertainer reduced from £90 down to £10. So they couldn't get these off the shelves back then. Definitely worth the kind of £10,000-£15,000 range, maybe more. These are hard to find still sealed.
3: Auction house Stanley Gibbons Baldwins has handled some really rare sales.
16: People are so desperate to get their hands on these at the moment. A number of months ago, we were lucky enough to have a PSA 9 Pikachu Illustrator card, and that sort of sold through us for over £800,000. It's sometimes, you know, hard to wrap your head around the fact that a printed bit of cardboard can be worth so much money. With the older cards, there is a finite number out there. That demand, you know, is growing, and the supply isn't really changing.
4: Pokemon has said it is printing more cards to tackle shortages, with a major new manufacturing expansion planned in the US as demand continues to outstrip supply. While that might make a difference, for now it's not being felt on the ground.
3: With online card collecting going from a niche hobby to a social media-fueled investment boom, rather than chasing Pikachu, some are treating him like a pension fund. Kate Spencer, Sky News.
2: There you go. Learned a lot from that.
0: Yeah.
2: Yeah. Big money in Pokemon cards. Let's look and take a look now, shall we, at the weather.
18: Dinner under the stars tonight?
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2: Cooler days are ahead, but meaningful rain, not sure exactly what that is, but probably rain that is going to help with grout conditions.
0: Comes with an opinion.
2: meaningful rain still not expected across England and Wales. And look, that has got a serious line of course, because that does mean bad news for those drought hit areas as well. Central and southwest England will turn quite cloudy this morning with the odd shower, but Wales will brighten up from the west. Elsewhere, there will be some sunshine. Northern parts can expect showers, especially Scotland, and some thundery downpours possible there as well. It's going to be cooler and fresher than yesterday, but it will be still pretty warm for southeast England. Cloud and isolated showers over central and southwest England will clear into the southeast in the afternoon. Most of the places look fine. The north and the west should see a few more showers.
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2: An incident has occurred at the Department of Education as over 500,000 pieces of data have been stolen in a cyber attack.
3: Well, according to the Times, it's said to have happened last week and involved over 600,000 records, so an awful lot, names, job titles, and even contact details as well of head teachers and university staff. The government said it's now under control and the risk is not high.
2: Let's bring in Rob Shapland, ethical hacker, cybersecurity awareness trainer. Rob, great to have you with us. Just remind our viewers who don't know, what's an ethical hacker?
4: Yeah, good morning. So it basically means I get to pretend to be a cyber criminal. So I use all the same tools and techniques they do to try and hack into companies. But when I get inside, I don't then steal all the data like this group have. Instead, I just help them defend against it.
2: And when you talk about the Department of Education or more broadly the government, we all often think perhaps a bit behind the curve with technology, a bit slow to adopt things. Is that the same? Is that fair? And is that the same as it comes to defending against hacks?
4: Yeah, quite often. You'd think with these hacking groups, they'd want to target bigger organisations like banks and oil and gas that can pay a lot of money. But in reality, they go for the easier targets. So if they find some way of getting in, whether it be a phishing attack or some vulnerability that's exposed on the internet, they'll go for that organisation. In this case, it looks like what they've done, stolen over 600,000 records. And then what they want to do is they want to get paid for that. So they threaten to release the full information publicly if the company or the department don't pay.
3: So it's like a blackmail thing, effectively, is what they're doing.
4: Yeah, it's exactly like a blackmail thing. So I'm sure a lot of people have heard of ransomware. This is very similar. There's no encryption, so they haven't scrambled all the data. They've just stolen it and they're threatening to release it. So it's exactly like blackmail.
3: I mean, it's really worrying because, you know, if you look at school budgets, if you look at hospitals, for example, you know, these are not organisations that have loads of cash sloshing around that they can spend on cybersecurity. What do you think needs to happen to keep details safe?
4: That's the hard thing, because you're protecting so many people that work in that department and all the data they have. So unless you've got a huge budget, that's really, really difficult to do. So what you have to do is make sure you have enough budget if possible, but then also spend that in the right way. So ironically, a lot of what protects organizations is education. Obviously, we're talking about the Department of Education, but it's protecting against things like phishing attacks. And being able to educate staff in an interesting way on the methods they're likely to face, because this is what mostly happens. Someone will send a link to someone that works at the company. They click on that link. It steals a password. They then log in and then they have access to the data. So it's trying to get people used to how those methods work.
2: But what's so interesting about that is just so much of this does still rest on human error, as opposed to the CEO of a company or the head of a government department or the civil service failing to take the necessary actions to upgrade their own tech or software or whatever it might be.
4: Exactly. It can literally come down to you or I getting an email and it looks like something we're expecting, but it's slightly modified, sent by the criminal. We click on that link or open an attachment, and that can be enough to snowball into a hack against the entire organization. It's literally what I do for my job. So, you know, I send emails to people, they click on them, I steal their password, I log in, I download data. It's exactly what this organization the attacking organization have done. And yeah, it's really, really difficult to defend against because there's so many people that work for every company. How do you make sure every single person is good enough at knowing what they're going to face?
3: How valuable is the information? So like this hack, for example, they've said, look, to be honest, it's email addresses that were probably available anyway online, but can it be more sinister than that?
4: Yeah, so the information itself isn't that secretive. So we're talking about email addresses, names, telephone numbers. The problem is that what happens afterwards So when you have all this information, you can do really targeted further attacks against each individual. So we're trying to trick them into, for example, clicking on a link and logging in with their Microsoft password because they've got an email saying their Department for Education ticket has been updated or something like that. Then the individual can, the attacking organization can log in as that individual to school systems, for example. So it's not the information itself that's the massive risk. It's the follow-up attacks that come from it that we're more worried about.
2: I mean, just sum it up for us, Rob. Like, our government, are they quite vulnerable or are they quite exposed?
4: Based on evidence of this and previous hacks, yes, but no more than any other private organisation, really. We're not seeing, you know, them hacked every single day, but they are vulnerable. You know, there's so many people that work for them, and any single person can be a weak point within that department.
3: So I've learned an awful lot. Thanks very much. Really interesting chat.
4: Thank you.
2: I love the title of his profession, an ethical hacker.
3: Yeah, I was like, what's an ethical? And I was like, oh no, that does sound quite ethical, actually. Yeah. Fair enough.
2: I wonder if you get your practice and training by being just a hacker. No, he seemed very nice. Always ethical. You should have asked him, yeah.
3: Yeah. UEFA are holding an emergency meeting today. This is all about FIFA's plans.
2: Unethical.
3: To sell a stake in its competitions, including the World Cup. So what is UEFA going to do about it?
2: And it comes after, you know, Gianni Infantino yesterday made a statement. He said, paraphrasing here a little bit, that this is the start of a consultation for what will ultimately be a democratic process. All sort of reasonable points. But, you know, I think they've obviously completely dropped the ball on the comms in terms of it being just a consultation. But most importantly, this democratic process point obviously comes back to the fact that the 211 member states all have an equal vote, and quite clearly the prospect of an extra £20 million for a small footballing nation is very compelling.
3: Yeah.
2: It's a very compelling factor.
3: I think exactly. That's exactly it. So, yeah, UEFA are holding that emergency meeting, European football's governing body. They've come out to say that it crossed a line at FIFA already in the plans. We don't know exactly what's going to be discussed at the meeting. It's going to be a virtual meeting, but it will be very interesting to see how they come out after that meeting and whether there's any stronger coordinated action.
2: We'll be right back.
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10: Historic day here today. Congratulations. This is a huge moment. But what happens now?

0: Good morning, it's 8 o'clock. Welcome to Mornings with Ridgeon Frost.
1: With Sophie and Worth, good morning from both of us. Lots ahead.
0: Prime Minister recommits his government to a multi-billion pound investment in Britain's next generation nuclear submarines.
1: A major incident has been declared in Suffolk after a wildfire breaks out. It's just hours after half of England is declared to be in drought that could last till autumn.
0: Russia launches a massive wave of strikes across Ukraine, killing at least eight, including children.
1: An inquiry finds a UK military breach that left thousands of Afghans in danger was a foreseeable failure.
0: The extreme lengths some are going to get their hands on Pokemon cards. Why it's killing the hobby for long-time fans.
1: Good morning. The Prime Minister, Andy Burnham, is recommitting his government to spend £8.4 billion on Britain's next-generation nuclear submarine programme.
0: On the face of it, it's a defence story, but when it comes to the detail that the Prime Minister is pointing us towards, he's keen to underline the importance of the project to British industry and jobs.
1: Yeah, it's the money is the same, but the tone is very different. So this is what Andy Burnham said ahead of the announcement in Barrow in Furness. Keeping this country safe is the first responsibility of any government, but security is not only about what we build, it's about who builds it and who benefits from it. The submarines produced in Barrow will protect Britain for decades to come, and the 47,000 jobs and apprenticeships will change lives, both in this town and in dozens of places like it. So, in other words, he's effectively framing the defence spending that was allocated by Keir Starmer, by the way, and budgeted for by Keir Starmer, but he's framing it through his reindustrialisation project. You know, these are the towns and places that have been left behind by decades of politicians. This is what is going to change. We spoke to the Defence Secretary about it a little earlier.
2: I endorsed John Healey's resignation letter wholeheartedly at the time. And look, what you will see from Andy Burnham and John Healey as Prime Minister and Chancellor is a commitment to make sure the Defence Investment Plan is fully funded. That commitment is there. In terms of meeting that commitment, they will set out in the usual way the budget and the
1: future. I'm going to have to come in again. You are the Defence Secretary. Do you believe in the target of spending 3% of GDP on defence by 2030?
2: Well, as I say, I agreed with what John Healey said when he resigned from the government.
1: I'm not asking you to set out how you're going to fund it. I'm asking, do you believe in the target that we should be spending 3% by 2030?
2: Sure. No, I appreciate that. But to be clear, let's say for argument's sake, I just said, yes, we will by 2030 meet 3%. The inevitable next question is, how will you fund it? And the trap that I've seen so many previous, particularly Conservative governments fall into is setting out what they would spend or the taxes they would cut without at the same time saying how they would pay for it. And I'm sorry, but that path leads to uncertainty, a loss of market confidence, a rising borrowing cost. So we end up paying a heavy price if you don't have that fiscal discipline of spelling out at the same time, not just what you will spend or the taxes you would cut, but also how you would pay for it. So if it feels like we're dancing on the head of a pin a bit here, that's why. It is because we've got to maintain as a country and as a government that fiscal discipline. Because without

0: here, we all end up paying a much higher price.
1: Wes Streeting, of course, one of his first interviews as Defence Secretary, joining us earlier. Alex is here. And Alex, I think it's really interesting because clearly this announcement today is not new money. And what he essentially confirmed in that conversation is come the budget in the autumn, there will need to be more money if they're going to match that 3% pledge.
2: It's interesting that he couldn't explicitly say that, though. And when he gave that interview, you kind of understand the reasons. You know, if he commits to 3% of GDP by 2030, he then has to set out how it's funded, and he doesn't want to give that information before the budget. But I wonder whether in not doing that, it kind of also sets hairs running that they might not. So I guess he's banking on the fact that John Healey is the Chancellor. John Healey resigned over the defence investment ban not meeting that target. So maybe relying on the fact that it's baked in that markets think that they're going to do that. I think that was the logic.
3: Yeah, I think you're totally right. I'm so intrigued by the dynamic between the Chancellor and the Defence Secretary, because you normally have a Defence Secretary who's banging the door on the Treasury saying, I need more money for defence. Instead, you've now got a Chancellor who resigned over defence spending, and you've got a Defence Secretary who has been arguing for more domestic prioritising as Health Secretary, right? When, you know, that's exactly the kind of departments that money will have to be taken away from to fund defence. It's actually quite smart politics.
2: And his answers are quite deferential. That, oh, well, you know, I supported John Healey's resignation. I endorse everything that John Healey said. I agree, it was quite interesting seeing him kind of really lean on that resignation as a potential indicator of where the government's going to go on this.
1: I think it's inconceivable that he can U-turn at this point. I think with him as Chancellor, with what Streeting said there, they have to, in this year, this budget, outline how they're going to get 3% by 2030. And if they don't, I think it's just unbelievably unprincipled.
3: And you see the political argument today, I think, which is effectively saying, yes, there is going to be more money for defence, but when it happens, it's going to be spent also on British jobs, British companies and apprenticeships, which is the big, big thing for Andy Burnham as well. It's almost like the money's not new, but we got the political framing today, which I feel is very significant too.
2: Yeah, and I think, as you say, linking it to kind of local areas, Barrow and Furness, apprenticeships, I think they're trying to make the case for defence spending to the public by saying, look at what we can do if we increase defence spending. This is how your area could benefit. And I think, just going back to Wes Streeting, his answer there, it gives them a bit of breathing space because they clearly do need to find some money, and it's not clear where that money's going to come from at the moment.
1: Mm. Alex, thanks so much. I will just say as well, by the way, that these submarines were always going to be built by BAE Systems and always in Barrow and Furness as well. So it's actually quite impressive.
3: Yes, the
1: sort of reissuing of the same details and how that's played out. And BAE Systems, one of the few big remaining kind of giants, global giants of industry, specifically in defence, and of course it's a British company. We're talking there about how this will all be paid for in the budget when we get to the budget, and one headache the Chancellor's got is that borrowing costs have risen a lot in the last couple of weeks. If we can move now to the charts just to talk a little bit about this, because we do get a Bank of England decision today, and of course that will influence interest rates. Well, here first of all is inflation. And so inflation for the most recent print, which we got for the month of June just a week or so ago, was for 2.6%. Of course, the Bank of England target is 2%. So when you look at this chart over the long term, of course, it looks like we really are quite close to that target. Obviously, a long way from the 11% that we got at the peak of the Russia-Ukraine war, but also a decent way from the most recent peaks that we got. We got to 3.8%. In the summer of 2025, that's the peak you can see here. We held that for 3 months, July to September 2025. And then even below the peaks of this year and the start of the invasion into Iran, where we did touch 3.3% in March, now down at 2.6%, which might suggest to you that we could be able to cut rates coming forward. But that's not the expectation. The expectation today is that they'll hold rates, possibly with hikes to come. And the reason that is this inflation rate of 2.6%, it's a little bit artificially low because of one big factor, the energy price cap. So oil prices, of course, spiked at the start of this year. And while it pushed up, say, some of our petrol prices at the pump, it hasn't yet pushed up the bigger item, the bigger input to inflation when it's calculated, are home energy prices, and they will be rising later this year. And that's why inflation's actually expected to tick up again a bit later this year, putting pressure on the Bank of England to hike as opposed to cut. Let's look at the Bank of England base rate now, which is standing at 3.75%. It's been at 3.75% since the most recent cut that came in December. Of course, that's down from a peak that we got to of 5.25%. We held that for about a year, actually, from August 2023 to August 2024. We've been on a cutting cycle since then, but we paused. We paused at 3.75% since December. And of course, the most recent reason why we haven't been able to cut further is that spike in energy prices since the March invasion of Iran. And as I said, they're not expected to change rates today. They're expected to hold. But the direction of travel from here is expected to be up, perhaps as soon as the following meeting. We'll really watch the press conference and what Andrew Bailey says today, if not, perhaps a bit later in the year. But the forecast is later in the year this will tick up, because even though that inflation rate is only 2.6%, it is expected to rise a bit as the year goes on. Just to sum some of those factors that the Bank of England governor will be thinking about up, let's have a look next at oil prices, because in the very short term, another headache there for the Chancellor, for the Bank of England governor, because in the last 2 days, we've spiked quite a lot again. Oil prices up another 2% today. They were up 5 or 6%. Yesterday, as that three-day pause in US bombing of Iran ended, more bombing last night, and we're now at $92 on Brent crude. Of course, we got down to 70 again during the best moments of that memorandum understanding, spiked more than that last week, down, back up again. Either way, we're clearly well off those 70 lows. And a reminder for how it's going to feed into inflation going forward, we're up on where we started the year at about 60. So again, another factor why inflation is expected to keep ticking up as the year goes on. Now, I want to just show and end with our 30-year borrowing costs. Now, this is much, much more important for government finances and the budget, the long-term borrowing costs in the UK, than the short-term Bank of England rate. The Bank of England rate will affect the rate you get on your mortgage. It'll affect the rate you get from your bank if you're putting some money in for savings. But the real swing factor for government finances is our long-term borrowing costs. And this is a real problem. This is a real problem for the Chancellor, because it is close to its post-financial crisis high. Not quite the peak we saw a few months ago, but not far from it. We're rising again over the last couple of days. We're at 5.76%, essentially 5.8% on our borrowing costs. And the reason I show the 30-year is it's been on the rise recently, and in part because yesterday in the United States, the Federal Reserve, the central bank there, didn't hike rates, kept them on hold like we're expected to do. And that actually led to their long-term rate hitting their highest level since the financial crisis. Theirs is a bit lower than ours. It's 5.25%. But the problem you have as the Bank of England and the Federal Reserve in the US, if you don't hike the short-term rate, if you don't say, we're serious about inflation, we want to stamp it out, the market starts to fear that inflation will rise and it pushes up the longer-term borrowing costs. Essentially, what all this is showing is we're in a sticky place. There's a lot of headaches for whether it's the Chancellor, whether it's the Bank of England. And if they try and solve one little problem here, another one is popping up. And it means the Chancellor will have less money to spend than he'd ideally like when it comes to his budget later this year. Bank of England decision at midday.
3: Well, let's talk now, shall we, about the wildfire situation. We've been really focusing, of course, on what's been happening in continental Europe. But here in the UK as well, firefighters have been working throughout the night to try and get control of a huge fire that's broken out in Suffolk. And it came, you know, just hours after half of England was declared to be in drought.
1: These are pictures of Dunwich Heath, a National Trust site just miles away from Sizewell C in Ipswich. A major incident's been declared and people are being urged to avoid the area.
3: So a large area of grassland's been destroyed by two separate fires as well in Romford and Essex. 60 firefighters spent over 2 hours bringing the flames under control. And you can see it very close to some houses here as well.
1: South of England has seen just 1% of its usual rainfall this month, and the impacts are already being felt, with more than 20 million people under hosepipe bans. The hot weather's a disaster for farmers too. Fields, of course, dry out, crops fail, and there's an ever-present risk of fire. Our science editor, Tom Clark, has been looking into it all.
4: England's fields are parched, some even scorched by wildfires. Rivers and reservoirs are running low and the heat waves continue. All the ingredients for drought. And now it's official. The Environment Agency has declared half of England is in drought, with seven regions across central, eastern and southern England affected. Almost a third of the country, including Yorkshire, parts of the southeast and northwest, is now in prolonged dry weather status, putting increasing pressure on farmers and water resources. Meanwhile, only the northeast is seeing normal conditions for this time of year. Why? Well, England's only had 7% of its average July rainfall. The south of England, just 1%. On top of that, there's the severe heat. 12 consecutive days, 30 degrees or above, driving off what little moisture there is in the soil. Drought criteria informed by river gauges, rainfall data and monitoring sites like this one, part of a UK-wide network measuring soil moisture based, get this, on how it scatters cosmic rays from space.
5: The Cosmic Ray Neutron Centre provides a field-scale measure of soil moisture. So we're counting neutrons over an area probably about 200 metres radially from this point. So if we're looking around us now, that's covering this field and a few of the adjacent fields as well.
6: What are we looking at here?
5: What we're seeing here are probably very similar values in terms of the soil moisture for the site, but we're seeing it reach those values very quickly and probably a bit earlier on in the season than we did previously.
4: So what does a declaration of drought actually mean? Well, for most of us, not very much. Seven out of the nine big water companies in England have already imposed hosepipe bans on us. But if you're a farmer, it spells disaster.
7: At the minute, everything is being challenged, and so that is a direct result on our cash flow, you know, and farmers won't have the cash to reinvest in their enterprises at all. The whole aspect of the industry is depressed, is the easiest way of saying it, yeah. And it is right the way across the board, in the drought areas in particular.
4: The declaration signals to farmers, water companies and industry to prepare for lean times, possibly for a long time. Rain forecast next week will be insufficient to reverse the drought. The long-range outlook is for high pressure and drier than average weather. An end to this drought may not come till autumn. Tom Clark, Sky News, in Hungerford, Berkshire.
8: Now to Ukraine now, because eight people had died after several areas were hit by Russian strikes overnight. And it all comes just hours after President Zelensky warned that a massive attack from Russia was imminent. At the same time, a warehouse belonging to Wildberries, it's the major Russian online retailer, caught fire in Penza, which is a city just southeast of Moscow, after an attack by a Ukrainian drone. Poland, that shares a border with Ukraine and is one of its staunchest allies, has deployed fighter jets after that Russian bombardment overnight.
1: Well, the Polish armed forces said on X, fighter aircraft and an early warning aircraft have begun operations, while ground-based air defence systems and radar reconnaissance systems have reached a state of readiness. These actions are a preventative nature and are aimed at securing and protecting the airspace, particularly in areas adjacent to the threatened regions.
8: So we're showing you now the latest pictures from Ukraine's emergency services. It really shows what happened last night, the extent of the damage. And the capital, Kyiv and Lviv, in the west of Ukraine are among the cities that have been hit.
1: In total, Russia launched more than 70 missiles and 280 drones during the attack on Ukraine last night. President Zelensky's hometown of Kryvyi Rih was also targeted, killing six people, including three children.
8: The Ukrainian president posted the following on X. This Russian terror once again proves that protection against the Russian missile threat is the most important task when it comes to saving the lives of our people. And this is not a task that can be left to Ukraine alone or to any one country alone. All partners know how and with what they can help. Untimely assistance and delays in the delivery of anti-ballistic missiles leads to this kind of destruction, these kind of casualties that unfortunately we're seeing today.
1: Now, parliamentary inquiries found a Ministry of Defence data breach was a foreseeable failure that left Afghans in danger. the personnel details of thousands who applied for relocation to the UK after Britain's exit from Kabul were disclosed in 2022, 6 months after the city fell to the Taliban.
3: So we found out about this breach back in August 2023. You might remember it. But an unprecedented super injunction stopped it being reported then. It was only last year that we could talk about it.
1: Let's talk with Labour MP Tan Desi, who, of course, chairs that committee. Very good morning to you. Thanks so much for joining us. Just sum up quickly the headline of the findings.
6: Well, look, as you rightly pointed out, that this was a data breach that occurred back in February 2022, and it was only discovered or reported on in August of 2023. The government then applied for an injunction, and the court eventually actually ended up giving a contramundum super injunction. So there was no accountability. There's no public scrutiny for almost 2 years. And during that time, the lives of thousands of individuals were impacted. There were hundreds of millions of pounds expended on this. And the Afghan data breach, it actually was because a member of the Ministry of Defence personnel ended up sending information outside of prescribed government processes. They thought that they were sending an email with about 150 individuals' details. It actually transpired that it contained the details of over 18,500 individuals. And the central part of our Defence Committee report is not about the data breach itself or the super injunction, but it's about the lives, the human cost of that, especially of those Afghans who bravely supported our courageous servicemen and women in Afghanistan. And obviously, Wilf and Sophie, this is at a time, this year marks the fifth anniversary of Operation Hitting, the fall of Kabul, and our haphazard exit from Afghanistan. And it's also about a year since the super injunction was actually revealed to the rest of us in Parliament and in the media and beyond, so that we can then begin to look into what has actually transpired.
3: Yeah, as you say, it's pretty depressing when you look at the state of Afghanistan, not least the treatment of women that is happening in Afghanistan right now, given the long history that the West has had with that country as well. Can I just ask specifically on this data breach? Because we've been talking about data breaches in other organisations like schools and stuff like that. Is the MAD just not equipped to handle this kind of information, sensitive information?
6: Very eloquently said, Sophie. That was one of the findings of our Defence Committee report, that the Ministry of Defence should stick to defence. The running of complex immigration systems should be left to the Home Office. And it's important now, also, Sophie, that, as you rightly mentioned, that there are a lot of individuals in danger, whether it's in Afghanistan in particular. And the government has now asked individuals who may be at risk to self-move. Some of them may not be able to do so. And let us also not forget that the then Prime Minister back during the fall of Kabul and during our exit promised that we would move heaven and earth. So shifting heaven and earth to help those who had bravely helped our service personnel. And we must keep faith to that commitment. And it's important that the government now explains it has a policy of how it's going to help those who are not able to self-move. And in particular, Sophie, I want to concentrate on the triples. So there was actually a review done which found that more than 880 individuals, triples, by the way, were those within the Afghan Special Forces, so specialist units helping our servicemen and women. And more than 880 of those decisions were overturned. Originally, they'd been rejected. But now that exercise, that should be a corrective exercise rather than just a sort of administrative procedure, because those individuals in particular were brave enough for the sake of their country and also for the sake of helping the UK in our operations. So we owe it to them to ensure that this commitment is actually seen through.
1: Can I ask about a different topic, Tank? Because we've got you here on a day when obviously there's a big announcement about defence spending, albeit it's defence spending that's already been announced, so it's more of a confirmation rather than any increase. We also were debating earlier with the Defence Secretary about where overall defence spending is going to go. Given who's now Chancellor, given the way he resigned as Defence Secretary, do you expect in the next budget a clear funded plan to get to 3% of GDP to be announced? Indeed, would it be deeply unprincipled, given his past role and resignation, if that wasn't the case?
6: Well, Will, as you rightly pointed out, that the Prime Minister's announcement today, which, by the way, are very welcome, they are part of the government's overall commitment of £64 billion towards the defence nuclear enterprise. The previous Defence Secretary actually announced that in the House of Commons. And this is about actually replacing the ageing Vanguard fleet with the new Dreadnought class. And also it's about investing in SSN AUKUS, the AUKUS programme, which the Defence Committee did a thorough inquiry on. In terms of reaching 3%, our Defence Committee has been very, very clear that given the increased threat level, we expect the government, it's their duty to ensure that they commit to that 3% of GDP spending on defence by 2030. We, by the way, Wilf, have actually committed as a nation to that NATO-agreed target of 3.5% by 2035. In order to get to that 3.5% on conventional defence spending of our GDP, there needs to be a clear graduated increase. We don't want everything to be backloaded, because ultimately what that will mean is that a lot of the British taxpayer money will be eaten up by defence inflation. So that's why the likes of myself and other Defence Committee members and others across the House have been asking upon the government to lay out a clear plan as to when we're going to reach 3%, and then obviously arriving at 3.5% by 2035. And I expect that the Chancellor, who himself has been a strong champion of defence, as you rightly pointed out, actually resigned as a matter of principle on this very issue. I'm sure that he, along with the new Defence Secretary, will be in due course, very, very soon, I hope, be charting out that path to when we will reach 3%.
1: Tan, thank you so much for joining us. Great to see you as always.
6: Thank you. Thank you.
8: Right, let's get more now, shall we, on those wildfires in Europe, in France and Spain, and also across other parts of Europe as well. The EU agency in charge of the emergency response has said that every single country in Europe, all of Europe, could be experiencing fires by August.
1: The southwest of France is bearing the brunt of the fires, and an area four times the size of Paris has been destroyed on the outskirts of Bordeaux.
8: Well, Sadia is there for us. Sadia, you've been reporting there for some time now, really on the front line against the efforts to get this fire under control. What's the situation there this morning?
9: Well, there's a real sense of relief around Bordeaux. That's where I am right now. And I don't know if you can hear the streets. It are wet. That's because currently it is in a thunderstorm session. So the heat wave weather alert ended, and now it is thunderstorms. This is quite typical after a large fire, and a real lot of sense of relief because the black clouds in the sky aren't smoke, they are rain clouds. That will surely help moisten the ground around this area and where the fires have been, which is essential for the fire to remain contained. And it has remained contained for more than 48 hours now. And what we're seeing are firefighters more relaxed, more relaxed around those fire regions, and also lots of people being allowed to go back home. So 60,000 people who had been evacuated, remember there were nearly 130,000 who were evacuated, now have been given some clearance to get home. There are conditions. They have to keep their phones on. They have to keep a bag packed, because everybody knows this is quite a volatile situation. And fires can re-emerge, reignite, and then they can spread very quickly. The wind has also picked up, and you get that with this sort of weather. And so then if a fire does spark up, it can spread. Embers fly off, and if they catch onto something that is dry, that fire can spread quite easily. But overall, the authority is very positive that for now this fire is contained. It is no longer a threat to the surrounding areas, including the city of Bordeaux, which has a population of around 1.3 million people. So a real sense of relief, but still some danger in the fire zone.
8: Sadia, thank you so much. Sadia reporting there from France. But of course, we will also keep you posted on the wildfires that we've seen in Spain, but also in the UK as well overnight.
1: We'll take a quick break. When we come back, we'll be talking to Leila Cunningham of Reform. And followed by that, we'll be talking to Charlie Nunn, the CEO of Lloyds. So we'll be right back.

0: fight hasn't been stopped.
1: Welcome back. So our next guest is Reform. The London mayoral candidate, Leila Cunningham, joins us now. Great to have you on the programme. First up, I just wanted to get your reaction to the Zach Polanski at Fiore, if that's OK. Police have said that they're not going to be taking further action against a Green Party leader for sharing this image of someone wearing a T-shirt with a picture of a guillotine and the words, "We're only making plans for Nigel." Do you accept that it didn't cross the criminal threshold?
2: Normally I wouldn't, but when you view Lucy Connolly and you view other people that have been prosecuted for similar offences, I would expect it to be applied similarly across the board. You know, the CPS guidance does say that they won't prosecute communications that are simply offensive or shocking or disturbing or rude. But I think this goes beyond that, especially in view of what happened to Dear Anne. I'm surprised that it hasn't led to more criminal investigation.
1: Could you say that maybe there is a little bit of a difference in that this was sharing a post rather than making the initial post yourself, if that makes sense? So, you know, the police have said that they have determined a crime should be recorded in relation to the wearing of the T-shirt. They've referred that to Avon and Somerset Police. I mean, you can think it's appalling that Zach Polanski should have apologised, but also maybe think that this isn't a great use of police resources.
2: I mean, I'm just going to take you back to the Makerfield by-election when the candidate there shared a post about Carol Vorderman, and you and the press and everyone said he was not, you know, he's a misogynist, he should not be an MP, and he did not create that post either. So
1: just to say, no one said it should be criminal, though. I think that's kind of my point.
2: I'm just right? saying that he was...
1: Like,
2: he was
1: I accept that this is really, I think it's appalling.
2: He was fully
1: did, but I'm talking about the criminal thing. He didn't face a criminal investigation for that.
2: But that's not my point is that he reposted something that was very unsavory, but he got blamed for it as if he had created the post. It's just addressing your question that there is a difference between creating a post, being the originator of it, and reposting.
1: I'm talking purely in criminal terms.
2: Yes. But I'm saying there is the responsibility is the same because you put it on your platform. Whether you created it or not is almost irrelevant. You create it, you post it for everyone who follows you to see and influence them.
1: So the police are wrong, you think, and the Met Police have got it wrong?
2: I mean, I think the police in this case, especially in view of previous cases, are wrong. Yeah, and I think they should investigate it further. That was a very, very. I mean, I was shocked when I saw their T-shirt, and for the leader of a political party to repost that is quite remarkable.
1: I think that everyone would agree about the, you know, the level of threat that is faced by politicians, the kind of abuse and the death threats that politicians face. It's something you've spoken about yourself as a Muslim woman. I don't know if you wanted to talk a little bit about that, but, you know, it's clearly something that is a huge issue for a lot of people in the public eye.
2: I mean, since Anne passed away, I've had my door was tagged, my car was attacked. And actually, I just got a letter from the Met saying that they haven't spoken to me. They haven't taken a witness statement. And they've just told me, you know, we're not going to pursue it anymore. There's no more lines of inquiry. So do I feel protected by the police right now? Not really, to be honest. Do I feel slightly in danger? A bit, yeah. But listen, I think it comes with the game and I'm not the only one. And just because I'm in the public eye, I speak to loads of women on the tube, on the streets who feel just not safe because, as you know, there's a rape recorded every hour in London and only 6% end up in a charge. So the lack of security doesn't only apply to politicians, people in the public eye. Sadly, it applies to everyone and it really needs to be addressed.
1: Yeah, I'm sorry. That's actually awful to hear about, you know, the situation that you sort of found yourself in. Do you think that there is a bit of a problem where there is a certain level of protection that is offered to MPs, like a formal, you know, process? But if you are someone like yourself who is not an MP, but you are a politician in the public eye, then you don't get that.
2: No, but I struggle because I wouldn't, there are so many people who have an opinion, public or not, but I'm sure face threats all the time. And I think rather than giving me my own personal security, I think I would want a more robust police approach and investigation and protection across the board for the public and for those politicians.
1: Can I talk to you about donations made to reform. There's a story in The Guardian today that George Cotterill transferred $2 million to his mother, Fiona, before she then donated to Reform UK in 2024. We already know that police have launched an investigation into £500,000 worth of donations made by Fiona Cotterill to Reform. We believe it's around disguising donations that wouldn't have been allowed or using false information about the identity of a donor. How seriously does Reform take these allegations?
2: I mean, very seriously. We take vetting extremely seriously. Donors of candidates, obviously, you know, things slip through the net. That was before my time. I can't comment on it. I'm not privy to that kind of information. I don't know what you want. I mean, we take vetting very seriously, as we have to.
1: I mean, I'll be honest, it does feel like some of these donations, some of the gifts that were received, is having a bit of a hit on your polling. I mean, it looks a little bit like a kind of rich boys club. Is that fair?
2: I think a lot of, if you dig into the finances, perhaps, of a lot of political parties, you'll find that a lot of them are funded by very rich individuals because they're the only ones that have disposable income to donate to political parties.
1: But at least we can trace them in other parties. Then that's kind of the problem, isn't it?
2: I don't know if the press has tried to trace all the other donations that have gone to other political parties. It seems that it's very focused on Reform. And listen, bring it on. Bring on any. We'll take it on the chin. But I'm just saying, I don't feel that there's been such a deep dive into other political parties. But, the police will conclude what it has to conclude. I don't want to preempt it.
1: Just finally, Reform weren't invited to talks on social care. Should you have been?
2: Definitely we should have been. You know, as you said, we're polling, you know, okay, the past two we haven't. But before that, we were polling so high. We control so many councils that do control social care. And it's very dear to all our hearts. You know, my mum is 92. Luckily, I've got loads of siblings. We all pitch in to take care of her. But it's a huge burden. You know, when I come home from work, I'm tired. I have to go check on my mum. But I will say this. I do think it does need to... My sister was diagnosed with cancer and it was terminal. She actually received better care at home from care workers than she did in the hospital. They were remarkable. And the burden, and they had, she couldn't get up from her bed at some point with a woman who was very fit. They had to hoist her up in a hoist just so she could go, you know, to go to the mirror, to the toilet. And they did all that. And it was women with not much strength. And they were remarkable. It does need to be reformed. I think the question between all the political parties is how it's going to be paid for.
1: Yeah, I think what you say will actually resonate with a lot of people. When you're in that situation, when you're end of life, all you want to be is with your loved ones at home, right? And anything we can do to try and make that possible is got to be a good thing. Thank you very much indeed.
2: Thank you. Thank you, Sophie.
0: Now, for decades, playgrounds across the UK have been home to children trading their highly valuable Pokemon cards.
1: Many have kept their cards well into adult hold. I feel the person writing that script may have a little confession that they want to make to us. I don't know, Wilf. But now they do worry that the joy of collecting is being killed by people exploiting them for profit. Here's Katie Spencer investigating.
3: Sky-high prices, viral hype and card flippers.
4: A collector's passion has become a speculator's playground, and genuine fans have had enough.
3: You know, the collectibles market is out of control when the police are called over princess cards. Crowds who'd queued overnight at Disney's flagship London store sent home after seemingly organised groups of scalpers tried to force their way to the front. Card collecting is the craze that never really went away.
4: Pokemon is now the world's highest grossing media franchise, generating well over $100 billion in revenue. The boom has become so lucrative that it's attracting more than just collectors.
5: People are now kind of obsessed over prices.
3: In part, Omar says the problem has been fuelled by content creators teaching users how to buy and flip cards for profit.
5: A box at ETB is about 50 to 60 quid. You'll buy it here, but then if you go on eBay, some people are already selling at 80 to 90, and then within a month or two, it's about maybe 100. I kind of wish the market would crash.
6: 5, 4, 3, 2, 1. Welcome to Pitch Flats, guys. Let's go!
3: The real battle has become getting cards to the people who collect them, not just those wanting to cash in.
7: There is a lot of what we call flippers and people taking advantage of, you know, the modern day collector. I don't think they're going to go anytime soon. But I think it's up to people like myself to make sure we keep that in moderation and make sure that the product is getting fairly into the right hands.
3: At Bads Gaming in Cwmbran, Wales, earlier this year, a thief stole more than £65,000 worth of cards.
8: We're quite close to a police station. We have 24/7 security on site. But then, obviously, we had the break-in. So it was like, well, actually, even though we do have all of these things...
3: Then there's the shoplifting.
8: You are having to watch everyone, everything that goes on, any slight hand movement.
3: In part, YouTuber Logan Paul's multi-million dollar purchases of rare cards has helped push the hobby into the headlines.
9: You can see here, there's a price sticker from the entertainer reduced from £90 down to £10. So they couldn't get these off the shelves back then. Definitely worth the kind of £10,000, £15,000 range.
3: Auction house Stanley Gibbons Baldwins has handled some really rare sales.
9: A number of months ago, we were lucky enough to have a PSA 9 Pikachu Illustrator card. And that sort of sold through us for over £800,000. That demand, you know, is growing and the supply isn't really changing.
3: With online card collecting going from a niche hobby to a social media-fueled investment boom, rather than chasing Pikachu, some are treating him like a pension fund. Katie Spencer, Sky News.
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10: You're looking happy.
11: Well, the forecast looks good.
10: So you've sorted the travel insurance then?
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0: Cooler days ahead, but meaningful rain is still not expected across England and Wales, including drought-hit areas. Central and southwest England will turn quite cloudy this morning with the odd shower, but Wales will brighten up from the west. Elsewhere, there'll be some sunshine, but northern...
9: ...and, you know, is growing and the supply isn't really changing.
3: With online card collecting going from a niche hobby to a social media-fueled investment boom, rather than chasing Pikachu, some are treating him like a pension fund. Katie Spencer, Sky News.
0: Time now for a look at the weather.
10: You're looking happy.
11: Well, the forecast looks good.
10: So you've sorted the travel insurance then?
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0: Cooler days ahead, but meaningful rain is still not expected across England and Wales, including drought-hit areas. Central and southwest England will turn quite cloudy this morning with the odd shower, but Wales will brighten up from the west. Elsewhere, there'll be some sunshine, but northern parts can expect showers, especially Scotland. Thundery downpours are possible there. It will be cooler and fresher than yesterday, still very warm for southeast England. Cloud and isolated showers over central and southwest England will clear into the southeast during the afternoon.
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0: Welcome back. Excuse me. We're going to break now. When we come back, we'll be talking to the Lloyds Bank Chief Executive. They've just reported their results. We'll talk about those. We'll talk about the Bank of England meeting coming up and his outlook for the economy. That's next with Charlie Knight.

0: survey that we did want to tell you about this morning, it's about phone use. It shows more than half of kids say their parents' phone use means they're missing important family moments. It's actually quite sad. So this is a survey which was carried out for Virgin Media O2. It found 63% of kids aged between 8 to 16 didn't realise how often they're staring at their screens. And it's suggesting that mums and dads of people under 18 spend more than 2 hours a day using their phones unintentionally.
1: We all try and curtail our kids watching screens, and we probably all fail to not look at our own screens in front of them enough.
0: Yeah.
1: It is really hard, though.
0: Yeah.
1: But I think it's a really important one to take note of. Time for our next interview. We're delighted to say that we're able to speak to the Lloyds Banking Group chief executive, who reported their numbers this morning with £3.1 billion of profit after tax. We're joined by Charlie Nunn. A very good morning to you, Charlie. Thanks for joining us.
2: Morning, Will. Thanks for having me.
1: Good results. Let's come to those in just a second. But does it say as well a good, strong underlying British economy, perhaps more than you might expect?
2: It says a resilient economy. We've laid out our forecasts today, and we see households and businesses as very resilient. Obviously, there's lots of uncertainty. We're predicting a kind of 1% to 2% real GDP growth over the next 3-4 years. So resilient, slower growth, but it continues to be more of the same. And the opportunity is to get really businesses and households having the confidence to invest more, because they do have the capacity to do that if we can get the right environment.
1: And in terms of your underlying results, you're pretty pleased with them.
2: Yeah, look, we announced two things today. One is a strong set of Q2 results, and that's the consequence of our 5-year strategy, you know, getting back to growth, winning market share, really innovating for our customers. And then the second thing we've announced today is actually our strategy out to 2030. We're calling Accelerate 2030. And that's really raising our ambition around how we serve our customers across our retail, commercial, insurance, wealth businesses. We want to be simpler, smarter, more connected. And there's some great things coming. I'll give you just a couple of tasters. You know, we want to help 1 million new customers start to invest using AI tools. We want to really improve our rewards offering for customers and be Britain's most rewarding bank. We're launching a new payments wallet, Lloyds Smart Wallet, with digital assets and payments, and we're going to double the number of relationship managers in every community supporting small businesses. So a really ambitious strategy that we're excited about.
1: In terms of the sort of negatives in your earnings, I always look out for whether provisions for bad loans, whether the money you're setting aside for loans potentially going bad in the future rises or not. And at kind of later stages of cycles, it's often something to tick up. Are you seeing signs of that or not?
2: No, we're not. There's a slight change in our reported results today, which is actually about model and assumption changes. It's not about the underlying resilience of our customers and specifically our portfolio. It comes back to that point, which is we're seeing households and businesses, although facing uncertainty, have been unbelievably resilient. You know, one of the important data points since in the last 5 years, households and businesses' indebtedness has actually declined 20% for households and 30% for businesses. And that's why I think you're seeing this resilience. But it's also why we need a policy framework from government and with businesses to lean in, including ours, to try and really get that confidence to really reinvest in the economy.
1: It's quite impressive, that resilience, in light of the broader cost of living, but the more specific recent cost of energy and oil and gas going up. I guess there's another looming risk on that front when we look at, you know, borrowing costs rise, the US 30-year yesterday hitting a post-2008 high. Do you fear, with the direction of travel with borrowing costs, that this resilience might end?
2: Look, borrowing costs have been elevated for a while, as you know, and certainly for the UK economy, actually we've seen borrowing costs come down a little bit since the highs we had of 2 or 3 years ago. They've come up a little bit in the last few months as we've seen the uncertainty through geopolitics impacting the cost of gilts and the cost of borrowing. So they're elevated relative to pre-2022, but slightly better than they have been. Our outlook for rates at this stage, and obviously the geopolitics of the world will depend on whether this is right or wrong, is that interest rates in the UK will come down one more time, probably next year, and then stabilise around 3.5%. So we don't see the outlook getting worse materially, but we obviously do recognise we've got an elevated level of borrowing costs today for the economy, both the government, households and businesses. And that's obviously one of the things that we need to continue to see to strengthen as we go forward.
1: That's really interesting, Charlie, because most people don't expect the Bank of England to change rates today, but do expect them to increase rates later this year. You think that would be the wrong move?
2: Well, obviously, that's a decision for the MPC. But our job is to always think about what's a realistic outcome for the economy and the decisions the MPC might make. So we can't talk for the MPC. But when we look at all of the factors, we think that actually that's the most likely outcome. Stable through this year and probably a one cut, maybe at the second half of next year, coming down to a long-term stable point of about 3.5%.
1: You mentioned you need to see a good set of policies from the new government to try and reinvigorate growth going forward. Obviously, we haven't seen significant or really any policy yet from the new Chancellor. Is he making the right noises, though?
2: Yeah, you say it's very early days. But I think what we've heard, actually, with the last government, with this new leadership, is, first of all, a commitment to growth. And that's really important. Secondly, and it's not just on the government, it's also on businesses like ours and broader businesses in the UK, the spirit of partnership, regulatory reform. And then when you think about some of the things this new leadership have thought about or talked about, which is really looking at communities and place-based economics for growth, getting behind housing, continuing to support the big infrastructure projects, we really believe that is an important part of the growth story, along with other policy changes they may decide to do. And of course, for Lloyds Banking Group, that's one of the things we do best. We support everyone across the UK exactly with those kinds of commitments. You know, we're doing £35 billion of lending to businesses right across the UK this year, as an example. So those are the things we're seeing. As you say, it's early days, and we're here to work with the government to really support the UK and our customers.
1: I wanted to touch on AI broadly, but also specifically, you know, you're talking about some of the measures with your new smart wallet. I mean, some of these things sound great and new. Some of them don't sound that groundbreaking. You know, most of us kind of use our banking apps on the phone already. What scale of increase in efficiency or costs or, you know, growing profits do you think tech will deliver Lloyds Banking Group in the next few years?
2: Well, look, I think the first thing is that tech and the combination of brilliant people and tech has been the story of innovation and growth for our industry for my whole career, for 32 years. I do think that AI is going to accelerate that, and it's going to be brilliant for our customers. And I think some of it will be groundbreaking. So, for example, you know, we've gone live this year with this Invest AI tool, which for the first time, and we're going to extend it in the next few months and quarters, is going to allow people, everyone in the UK, we're going to be able to democratize wealth advice in a way that we've never been able to see, because you can bring real intelligence and advice to every single customer in the UK to help them make the right investment choices. So I think some of the capabilities of these tools really will be transformational. And when we talk about simpler, smarter, more connected as the kind of experience for every customer in the UK, whether they're businesses, corporates or individuals, I think that's a high bar. Some of the other things around making our organization more efficient, being able to, you know, protect customers better through fraud, that's a spectrum. We've been using AI tools for 10 years to protect customers from fraud. These new tools help, and we'll apply them.
1: Charlie, thanks so much for joining us. I'm afraid we're up against the clock at the end of the hour.
2: Thank you for having me.
1: Congrats on the numbers. Charlie Nunn, the chief executive of Lloyds Banking Group there. We're going to take a quick break. We'll be back after this with all the day's top stories.
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8: 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Congratulations. This is a huge moment. But what happens now?

0: Good morning, it's 9 o'clock. Welcome to Mornings with Rich and Frost.
1: With Sophie and Wilf, a very good morning from me as well.
0: The Prime Minister recommits his government to spending billions more pounds on Britain's next generation of nuclear submarines.
1: Russia launches a massive wave of strikes across Ukraine, killing at least 13, including children.
0: We've got a bit of breaking news to bring you. The Newcastle head coach, Eddie Howe, is leaving his role after nearly 5 years in charge.
1: An inquiry finds a UK military breach that left thousands of Afghans in danger was a foreseeable failure.
0: And we'll also be talking about the extreme lengths some are going to get their hands on Pokemon cards and why it's a killing habit for long-term fans.
1: To our top story in just a moment, but first, that breaking news in the last few minutes. The Newcastle United manager, Eddie Howe, has left the club. It's unclear at this moment if he was fired for, you know, potentially poor performance or whatever, which would seem quite unfair, or, as we're saying, with the leaving of the club, whether it's sort of mutual or, indeed, the other way around. Newcastle have seen their best players sold this summer. Sandro Tonali went to Tottenham. Anthony Gordon went to Barcelona. There's talk, of course, of Bruno Guimaraes, their captain, being sold to Arsenal. And perhaps that was a factor where he was just like, this is, you know, back me or and keep these players or it's time to go.
0: Yeah, it's not great timing, I have to say, for Newcastle fans. I'm sure some of you watching the programme right now will be feeling a little bit anxious about it. We're told it's understood the decision's been taken after discussions with the club's hierarchy over the last 48 hours. But, of course, it comes just weeks before the new Premier League season gets underway.
1: And, of course, he delivered the first major trophy for a very long time. There he is holding it, Carabao Cup a couple of seasons ago. Also, I think important to say, in those first few months, which was midway through the season, when he took over, there was a real possibility Newcastle could get relegated, and he prevented that and began the major turnaround that led to that trophy, even if last season wasn't as good as the prior couple of years.
0: We'll bring you more on that story if we get it. Of course, more analysis as well will be brought to you as soon as it happens. But in the meantime, let's return, shall we, to our top story today, which is about defence spending. The Prime Minister recommitting to spending £8.4 billion on Britain's next generation nuclear submarine programme.
1: On the face of it, it's a defence story, but when you look at the details of how it's being framed, the Prime Minister is very much making it a jobs story and a reindustrialisation story too.
0: So let's just have a look, shall we, at what Andy Burnham has said as ahead of the announcement being made in Barron Furness later. Keeping this country safe is the first responsibility of any government. But security is not only about what we build, it's about who builds it and who benefits from it. The submarines produced in Barrow will protect Britain for decades to come, and the 47,000 jobs and apprenticeships will change lives both in this town and in dozens of places like it. So a very, very different framing here. It's clear that they want to make it, as you were saying, Wilf, about jobs, about apprenticeships, about re-industrialisation. But it is also about money. I tried to tease that out when we spoke to the new Defence Secretary, Wes Streeting, asking if he could commit to reaching a target of a 3% of GDP spend on defence. Let's have a listen.
2: I endorsed John Healey's resignation letter wholeheartedly at the time. And look, what you will see from Andy Burnham and John Healey as Prime Minister and Chancellor is a commitment to make sure the Defence Investment Plan is fully funded. That commitment is there. In terms of meeting that commitment, they will set out in the usual way at the budget and
0: future spending. I'm going to have to come in again. You are the Defence Secretary. Do you believe in the target of spending 3% of GDP on defence by 2030?
2: Well, as I say, I agreed with what John Healey said when he resigned from the government.
0: I'm not asking you to set out how you're going to fund it. I'm asking, do you believe in the target that we should be spending 3% by 2030?
2: Sure. No, I appreciate that. But to be clear, let's say for argument's sake, I just said, yes, we will by 2030 meet 3%. The inevitable next question is, how will you fund it? And the trap that I've seen so many previous, particularly Conservative governments fall into is setting out what they would spend or the taxes they would cut.

0: without at the same time saying how they would pay for it. And I'm sorry, but that path leads to uncertainty, a loss of market confidence, a rising borrowing cost. So we end up paying a heavy price if you don't have that fiscal discipline of spelling out at the same time, not just what you will spend or the taxes you would cut, but also how you would pay for it. So if it feels like we're dancing on the head of a pin a bit here, that's why. It is because we've got to maintain as a country and as a government that fiscal discipline, because without it, we all end up paying a much higher price.
1: Well, Alex is here to break down the details of this announcement, because as was being alluded to there, there is in fact no new money in it.
2: That's right, Wilf. It's not new money. It was actually funding that was committed under Keir Starmer. But as we've been saying, the framing of this is very different. The way Andy Burnham is going about this is really trying to make the link between defence spending, which I think is quite abstract in the minds of the public, to local communities. So we're told 22,000 new apprenticeships by 2035, maybe even up to 65,000 jobs. So if we cast our minds back to when he was running in the Makerfield by-election, he was really talking about ending neoliberalism. And he talked about how communities in the north have been hollowed out by deindustrialisation. I think this is him trying to answer that problem he thinks that Britain has.
3: It's interesting, isn't it, though, with the money, because the money is going to come down the track pretty quickly when it comes to defence, isn't it? And we asked him a few times, but he didn't say that he was going to be pushing for the 3% target of spending or GDP spending by 2030, did he?
2: Yeah,
3: I mean, and it seemed like he was going to do it, but it's not clear.
2: Andy Burnham's swerved that question at a press conference on social care yesterday. Wes Streeting, speaking to you, also said a bit more plainly why he wasn't going to commit to it, saying it would set hairs running and that if he did commit to it, he'd have to explain how he's going to fund it. But it's quite curious that they are kind of saying adamantly not that they're necessarily not going to do it, but not how they're going to fund it. And I think that's because they've got to find the money. Currently doesn't exist.
1: It's going to be a fascinating budget when we come around to it, because, you know, defence, obviously, big topic, a lot of money to get to 3%. But yesterday as well, you know, social care, if he's really going to put his money where his mouth is, that's very expensive as well. Now, by saying he'll wait for the Casey review, he doesn't have to do that spending item maybe this year. But defence, he kind of has to include in this budget.
2: Absolutely. And, you know, with appointing John Healey as Chancellor, that does seem like the biggest signal that they are going to do it. But clearly, there are workings going on behind the scene to figure out where they actually get the money from.
3: Yeah. John Healey's going to have to find the cash from somewhere.
1: Alex, Christoph, thanks so much. Can I just pick up as well on something that annoys me from yesterday, which we haven't talked about yet, with the social care? Great that they're speeding up the Casey review, bringing it forward by a year. But then it does raise the question, why do all these reviews always take so long in the first place? If you can just speed it up by a year, do you know what I mean?
3: Yeah, well, it's kick the can down the road, right?
1: Well, maybe exactly.
3: If we're being cynical.
1: We're making the point more bluntly. Right, back to the previous topic. How will John Healey pay for all of this? A lot that comes down to where our borrowing costs are. Let's have a little look at some of those details, because today we do get a Bank of England base rate decision. It comes at midday. We'll look at the base rate in just a moment, but let's set the scene first. Here is the UK CPI inflation rate, and at the latest reading, which we got, of course, a week or so ago, it was for the month of June, 2.6%. And when you look at either that number, 2.6%, only just above the target of 2%, or you look at this chart, it looks like inflation is on the way down. It looks like it's pretty close to target, and that we should be in quite a good environment for the Bank of England, possibly even coming close to an interest rate cut. Indeed, of course, it is a long way below the peaks of the Ukraine war. The peaks of last summer, which was 3.8%, and indeed the peaks of earlier this year at the start of the war in March, which was 3.3%. But the problem is that this is a slightly artificially low inflation print last month at 2.6, because things like the energy price cap have delayed the impact of the rise in commodity prices, and people do expect inflation to rise later this year. That is why, if we now look at the Bank of England base rate, it is not expected that we'll see a cut this year. Indeed, it's expected that we will see a hike from the Bank of England, albeit not today. So we're at 3.75% today. We've been there since December, which was the most recent cut. They're not expected to do anything today, but the market is expecting them to hike at some point later this year. Although Charlie Nunn, of course, the CEO of Lloyds, just told us he personally doesn't expect that. But that is what the Bank of England's current path is. But we're really going to focus on the press conference today because a lot will rest on the sort of rhetoric we get from the governor, Andrew Bailey. By the way, it's not a 0% chance that they hike today. They could hike today, unlikely. More likely that they hike going forward. Why are we in this position? Quick reminder, oil prices, of course, which obviously on the rise since the start of the year, off the highs of the peak of the war, but they are on the rise again this week because last night we saw the US resume their attacks on Iran after 2 or 3 days of quiet, which allowed a small pullback. We're above 90 again on Brent crude, obviously well above the lows during the MOU being signed. But importantly for inflation numbers going forward, we're well above the start of the year at 60. And again, that's going to keep inflation just ticking up for the rest of the year and making it harder for the Bank of England to cut rates. Just the final chart I want to show you, because I think this is really relevant in light of what the US Central Bank did or didn't do yesterday. The US Central Bank expected to keep rates on hold yesterday, as we are here today, and they did. And yet they saw their 30-year borrowing costs rise to a high seen not since 2008. Why does that sometimes happen, even if the rate at the short end of the curve, the central bank rate, doesn't get increased? It's because the market is saying, OK, you're not increasing rates. You're not stamping out inflation immediately. We start to lose confidence that you'll do it over the long term. And therefore, borrowing costs rise on the longer end of the yield curve, on the 30-year borrowing cost. And this is the borrowing cost that is most important for the Chancellor, most important for how you calculate how much money the government has to spend. And here's ours. It's on the rise. It's not quite at highs since 2008, but it is back at about 5.75%. And if we continue on this trend, or indeed we just stay here, when we get to the budget, it will be a significant factor limiting the firepower that the Chancellor does have to spend, a really key thing to keep an eye on in the months ahead. But the focus in the short term, Sophie, today, midday, Bank of England decision, not expected to hike, expected to hold. Small chance that they could hike, which would be a surprise.
3: I mean, it's so important, those borrowing rates charts, because, you know, we always talk about things like, oh, how are you going to fund this? How are you actually going to cut from X to spend more on Y or whatever it is? But actually, just looking at that, that's just not the calculation that, you know, the Treasury has to make, no, right?
1: Well, a lot is out of their control, albeit, you know, these borrowing costs, they can heavily influence by, you know, making clear to things going forward that they'll pay for future spending, you know, with either taxation or efficiencies. Because then the market thinks, great, if down the line you're not going to have to borrow as much, then we won't charge you as much.
3: Yeah.
1: So they're both self-fulfilling in good directions and bad directions, and it's a pretty important area.
3: We're going to bring you the latest now on Ukraine, because at least 13 people have died after several areas were hit by Russian strikes overnight. And look, that came just hours after President Zelensky warned that a massive attack from Russia was coming.
1: These are the latest pictures this morning from Ukraine's emergency services, which show the extent of last night's devastation across the country. The capital, Kiev, and Lviv, which is in the country's west, are among the cities that have been hit.
3: So in total, Russia launched more than 70 missiles and 280 drones during the attack on Ukraine last night. And President Zelensky's hometown as well, Kryvyi Rih, was also targeted, where 6 people died, including 3 children.
1: The Ukrainian president posted the following on X. This Russian terror once again proves that protection against the Russian missile threat is the most important task when it comes to saving the lives of our people. And this is not a task that can be left to Ukraine alone or to any one country alone. All partners know how and with what they can help. Untimely assistance and delays in the delivery of anti-ballistic missiles lead to this kind of destruction, these kinds of casualties that unfortunately we are seeing today. Let's talk now with the Conservatives, and we're delighted to say we're joined by the former Security Minister, Tom Tugendhat. Lots to get to with Tom today. Tom, I wanted to start on this topic. And another call for more help from the Ukrainian president. I think it's been clear in the last week that the new prime minister intends to deliver on that front. Are you pleased to see that? And do you think we're doing enough?
4: Look, I'm very pleased to see that Andy made the effort to meet President Zelensky so early on in his term. You know, he's copying the actions of Keir Starmer, Rishi Sunak, and of course Boris Johnson in doing so. And I'm very glad that this is a completely bipartisan, total whole of government, whole of the United Kingdom effort to support the people who are being cruelly murdered by Russian aggression, by Putin's aggression. So I'm very pleased about that. What we need to see now, of course, is the commitment to keeping ourselves safe. And you've already spoken to Wes Streeting about that this morning, and to making sure that we have the capabilities. And that's about making decisions by 2030, not just by 2035, because the government's own estimates suggest that Russia is an increasing threat. We've already seen it towards Poland and Estonia. And sadly, we've already seen it scraping the North Sea for our own cables connecting us to the rest of the world.
1: Is it your expectation that in the budget to come this autumn, it will be clearly mapped out and funded how we'll get to 3% by 2030?
4: Well, I very much hope so, because we're waiting for John Healey, the Chancellor, to answer a letter written by John Healey, the Defence Secretary, only a few months ago. And, you know, if John can't answer John's letter, then frankly, who can, really? I mean, it needs to be answered. And the attempt that Keir Starmer made to answer it, when was it now, 2-3 weeks ago, basically put £15 billion on the Never Never, £5 billion from sort of unfunded future promises from the Treasury and £10 billion from unfunded future savings from other departments. So, you know, we need to see that answered. That's why I'm sure that John Healey was put into the Treasury to give that answer. So I hope very much we'll get it.
1: Conservatives are typically kind of sort of free marketeers. BAE Systems is the British defence company that is going to be building most of the parts of the dreadnought nuclear submarines that are being talked about today. It was the subject of a takeover approach from a US firm. Do you think it is right for governments to block the free markets sometimes when it's in the interests of protecting British industry?
4: Look, it's not a question of defending British industry in this case. It's a question of defending British sovereignty. And that's a very different decision. And so what we're talking about here is a capability that maintains Britain's ability not only to manufacture the dreadnought class, but to manufacture whatever the future classes of submarines that we may need. You're right to say that BAE Systems is very important to this, but so is Babcock, who make an awful lot of the technical capability, and so is Rolls-Royce, who make the engines. So, you know, there's an awful lot of British engineering that goes all the way from Barrow-in-Furness down to Bristol through places like Derby, that really plays into the future defence capability of the United Kingdom. And that's why this defence spending by 2030 isn't just about us today. It's about apprenticeships, it's about innovation, and it's about hope for tomorrow.
1: What do you make of the findings from the Defence Select Committee report into, I guess, the avoidability of the data breaches in and around the withdrawal from Afghanistan a few years ago?
4: I mean, Will, this is one of those things that I cannot begin to express my rage. Many of us served alongside incredibly courageous Afghans in the so-called triples, 333 and 444, these sort of vetted special units that served quite literally side by side with us. Some of those Afghans, sadly far too many of those Afghans, were killed alongside us or injured alongside us. And the idea that a mess up in the Ministry of Defence left them exposed to incredible danger is simply unacceptable. I struggle to contain my rage at it, because it is so wrong, and it so undermines not just the promises we made, all of us who served, we made to those men who we served alongside, but the danger that it puts on the UK in the future, because we need people in the future to trust us. We need those who we serve alongside to know that we'll stand with them and we'll protect them. This undermines that trust, and that is really serious.
1: What can be done next to try and undo that damage?
4: Well, frankly, not much. You know, the past is the past. What we need to do is to make sure that the future doesn't look like it. And the way that we do that is we make sure that the MOD really understands that you simply cannot, as the case was here, contain hundreds and hundreds of names on a single Excel spreadsheet in a relatively insecure system. It just doesn't work. We need to be much more serious about cybersecurity. And that's why when I was the security minister, one of the major reforms we put in place was on bringing in the Defending Democracy Task Force, so bringing in cybersecurity right throughout the country, not just in the government, but right throughout the country, supporting even journalists who were being threatened, and why we introduced huge amounts of effort, and sorry, more than that, you meant of change, to the way in which we maintain the security of our intelligence systems and our communication systems, because this really matters. This isn't an add-on, it's not an extra, it's the fundamental of national security today.
1: Well, whilst we're on this topic, and you know, your rage, as you're expressing, is clear, is sort of palpable, that wasn't the only mistake, far from it, with the withdrawal from Afghanistan. Who do you ultimately blame for that? Was it the Defence Secretary at the time, Dominic Raab, the Prime Minister at the time, Boris Johnson, the US President at the time, Joe Biden?
4: Look, you can look on, there's plenty of blame to go around if you want to pass it, Will, frankly. The reality is we made some pretty appalling choices at various different points. And the first real mistake was when we put a timeline, or rather when President Obama put a timeline in 2006-07. And he basically told the Afghan Taliban that they could just wait for us to leave. And that, of course, changed everybody's relationship with us. Now, I was on the ground at the time. I was fighting in Helmand. And I was doing a lot of negotiation with tribal leaders at various different levels, from the village all the way through to the governor's office. And I can tell you, when we announced effectively, or when President Obama announced that we weren't going to be there for the long term, people went, oh, right, so we can just wait you out. In that case, we're not doing a deal with you. We're not coming. We're not going to build for the future. We're just going to wait till you've gone. And that just sort of fed through, and it fed through President Trump, President Biden, and it led to the catastrophe that we saw in August, whenever it was, 2021, when many of us, me, people like Johnny Mercer, Dan Jarvis, Al Carnes, you know, this isn't a partisan thing, were on the phone 24/7 trying to get friends, partners, comrades who we'd fought side by side with out of Afghanistan, because they were quite literally being murdered. In fact, one of the most horrific phone calls I had, I mean, it was just heartbreaking, was I was supposed to be on holiday with my family, but of course, you know, I spent whatever it was, 5 days up all 24 hours a day on the phone trying to help people from a room. And I got a phone call from a guy I'd served with, and I knew him well, met his family, very brave guy. And he was phoning me to say that he was running out of ammunition. He phoned me every sort of hour or two to tell me his ammunition state. And then, of course, finally, he just didn't call. And you know what happened. He was with a group of guys from his unit, and they were all murdered. And so if you ask me who I blame a lot of people, but mostly I blame the failure of so many of our political leadership to understand that if you are going to go to war, you better mean it, because you are putting other people's lives on the line. And if you don't mean it, don't do it. Because all you're doing is you're putting people at risk for absolutely no reason. And that is utterly unforgivable.
1: Top Tugendhat, very clear message from very legitimate grounds. Thank you for sharing it with us today. Much appreciated. We're going to take a quick break here. When we come back, some Haitians in the US are facing a deadline to leave. We'll have that story for you.

0: why it hasn't been stopped.
1: Now, work permits for hundreds of thousands of people from Haiti are set to expire after the Donald Trump administration stripped them of temporary protected status.
2: More than 350,000 Haitians could be left vulnerable to detention and deportation if they do not have another lawful immigration status to replace it. Here's a clip from a report by our US correspondent, Martha Kellner.
3: At Notre Dame de Haiti Church in Miami, the empty pews tell a story of a congregation ravaged by immigration policy. Many now too scared to be seen in public.
4: Why have we done to deserve that treatment from this government here in America?
3: The priest talks of a crisis, and he's right. 330,000 Haitians in the United States had temporary protected status, beginning with the 2010 earthquake. Suddenly, they're losing their legal right to live and work here. This was the government announcement. Your free trial of America has ended, it said.
5: Father, immigration agents can now carry out enforcement inside places of worship. Are you concerned that your church may become a hunting ground for immigration agents?
6: Yes, that is possible, you know. I never think of that because we are sacred ground, and I don't think it will be fair and it will be respectful, show respect for the people, for immigration to come and hunt people right here on that ground. I refuse to be thinking about that.
7: They're eating the dogs, the people that came in. They're eating the cats.
3: This is Donald Trump in 2024 making a false claim about the Haitian community.
7: And this is what's happening in our country.
5: The name calling has now turned into policy. Is it all part of the same thing, though?
6: The name calling was a prelude of what is happening now. You know, the stigma they were putting now was probably the elements they were using to serve as justification of what is being done by the system today.
3: Some of those whose legal status is being revoked can only remember life here in America. Family separation is a very real fear. Martha Kellner, Sky News, Little Haiti, Miami.
2: We're going to take a break. When we come back, we're going to talk a little bit more about that breaking news from 20 minutes or so ago that Eddie Howe is leaving his role as Newcastle United manager.

0: Welcome back. Firefighters have been working throughout the night to try and contain a huge fire in Suffolk. The fire broke out just hours after half of England was declared to be officially in drought.
1: I just want to show you the pictures of Dunwich Heath and Ipswich. I mean, you can see how serious it was. Major incident declared. People urged to leave the area for obvious reasons. And really, it's also been reflected across the country too. A large area of grassland destroyed by two fires in Romford. 60 firefighters spent over 2 hours bringing these flames under control. So very, very serious indeed.
0: Let's speak about it all with Zoe Kuros-Cullen, who's head of climate and international policy at the Wildlife Trust. Thanks so much for joining us, Zoe. I guess it can seem slightly ignorant question on this is how as a country do we have so much rain and so much drought, and can we solve that?
2: Good morning. Yeah, and absolutely. I mean, we are in an environment where the climate is very much changing. Climate change is driving an increasing frequency and intensity of these extreme weather events, whether that's drought, flooding, intense heat. This year has been a particularly significant set of circumstances. We actually had quite a wet spring. But then it's been the combination of low levels of rainfall from May onwards, combined with the intense heat, which has really just evaporated water out of our system. We've lost water from our soils, from our rivers, from our lakes. And so that very intense environmental drought has actually evolved really quite quickly in the circumstances this year. And as I said, with the climate evolving, we are seeing these combinations of more intense conditions starting to occur with more frequency. And obviously, as we've seen just now, with some really very significant consequences for wildlife as well as for people.
1: I'm really interested to hear about the things that your organisation says we should be doing, because it feels to me like a lot of the climate argument is often about telling people not to do things, right? You know, don't pay too much for your energy, stop using aircon or whatever. But there is another way, right, which is changing our wildlife, changing our wild spaces to try and help us solve these problems, right?
2: Absolutely. And this is one of the most profoundly important things for this country. We are one of the most nature-depleted countries in the world and the most nature-depleted in the G7. And yet, we are a nation of nature lovers and we love our natural environment. And one of the most important things we can do to build our resilience to a changing climate is to really bring back nature and create recovery in our environments, whether that's protecting our river systems, restoring wetlands, bringing back those systems that really hold water, slow it down, retain it in the environment, because that builds resilience to situations of drought and high temperature, but also manages situations where we have the other extreme, where we have lots of rainfall and we need to slow water down and reduce flood risk. So there are incredible things happening all over the country. What we need is to really supercharge those efforts so that we are building back the health of nature and the health of our ecosystems so that the base level of resilience in nature can underpin everything that we need, whether that's agriculture, water supply, the species that we love and care so much about. There are some fantastic examples, work the Wildlife Trust is doing, for example, and others, rewetting our peatlands. These are deep, ancient soils that store, as natural sponges, vast amounts of water. They protect really rare species, but they also supply water to millions of people, keeping those systems healthy. Other examples are most charismatic natural engineers bringing back beavers to our woodlands and to our natural systems. They're fantastic dam making, just pulls water into our landscapes, retains it, and also helps control floods. So there are so many different ways we can do it. There are things we can do in our own environments, in our gardens, to help wildlife navigate the current intense pressures with droughts and extreme heat, putting out water, creating shade. But longer term, it's really about fixing nature in this country, and it's an enormous opportunity right there for the taking.
0: Zoe, thanks so much for joining us. Really appreciate it.
2: You're welcome. Thank you.
1: I'm really sold on a lot of that stuff, I have to say, on the environment stuff and things that we can all do in our garden as well. Like, you know, we've got a small garden, but you can still put a little kind of mini pond or bucket of water there there's so many things that we can all try and do, right?
0: But both naturally and, artificially, by building reservoirs, we can and should capture more of the water through our wet periods of time. Like, it's appalling if we don't going forward. Now, for decades, children across the country have been trading their highly valuable Pokemon cards.
1: But now, apparently, they're so valuable that some people are taking it way, way too far, basically exploiting them for profit. Our arts and entertainment correspondent Katie Spencer has been investigating.
3: Sky-high prices, viral hype and card flippers. Trading cards, now such big business, they're targeted by criminals.
4: A collector's passion has become a speculator's playground, and genuine fans have had enough.
5: You know, the collectibles market is out of control when the police are called over princess cards. Crowds who'd queued overnight at Disney's flagship London store sent home after seemingly organised groups of scalpers tried to force their way to the front.
6: I personally saw, like, kind of people wearing balaclavas, people with kind of hoods up and, like, hats down.
5: Why? Because prices for Disney's newest trading cards are soaring.
6: There was a special kind of collection set for £100 where you only get six cards in the set. But that set's already kind of pre-selling on eBay for, like, £400.
5: Card collecting is the craze that never really went away. Instead, the mania that once filled school playgrounds in the late 90s and early noughties has become huge.
4: Pokemon is now the world's highest grossing media franchise, generating well over $100 billion in revenue. The boom has become so lucrative that it's attracting more than just collectors.
5: For those who've been there from the beginning, it's frustrating.
7: People are now kind of obsessed over prices. When we were kids, we didn't really care about that.
5: In part, Omar says the problem has been fuelled by content creators teaching users how to buy and flip cards for profit.
7: A box at ETB is about 50 to 60 quid. You'll buy it here, but then if you go on eBay, some people are already selling at 80 to 90, and then within a month or two, it's about maybe 100. I kind of wish the market would crash.
5: To deter scalpers, Brotherhood Games go out of their way to try and make sure fans come first. When it comes to the latest drops, everyone in their queue is asked to show receipts to prove they've purchased or played here before. And those who are here appreciate it.
8: There was a pre-sale for some big drop the other day, and a lot of people were listing them on eBay before they'd even shipped out, like months before. I guess some people do it to make a living, but it's also taking away the experience for other people who do really want to collect cards.
9: I can see why you want to collect.
10: Clearly, you can see I like shiny things.
5: The thing is, a hobby built for the playground is becoming increasingly unaffordable for the kids who are in it.
10: It's almost pricing out a lot of people, especially a lot of younger people. It's opened up the doors to more people, essentially. But it's also opened, it's a dual-edged sword. It opens it up to the negative side as well, where other people only see the profit in it.
11: 5, 4, 3, 2, 1.
12: Welcome to Pitch Flats, guys. Let's go!
5: The real battle has become getting cards to the people who collect them, not just those wanting to cash in.
13: Everything that we did, you know, started from, you know, community aspects, you know, from my mum making sandwiches to getting people to come in and play. There is a lot of what we call flippers and people taking advantage of, you know, the modern day collector. I don't think they're going to go anytime soon, but I think it's up to people like myself to make sure we keep that in moderation and make sure that the product is getting fairly into the right hands.
14: Congratulations!
15: Thank you. Very nice,
5: Carl. And there is another aspect. As prices have rocketed, so too has the need for security.
13: It is similar that if you're trying to rob a bank, it's the same as trying to rob a Pokemon store.
5: At Bads Gaming in Cwmbran, Wales, earlier this year, a thief stole more than £65,000 worth of cards.
16: We're quite close to a police station. We have 24/7 security on site. But then, obviously, we had the break-in, so it was like, well, actually, even though we do have all of these things...
5: Then there's the shoplifting.
16: You are having to watch everyone, everything that goes on, any slight hand movement. You're constantly kind of, you know, analysing threat levels, essentially, which, for the best part, what is really a child's hobby.
5: In part, YouTuber Logan Paul's multi-million-dollar purchases of rare cards has helped push the hobby into the headlines.
14: Some of these big collectors are still opening the packs and you know, really enjoying the collection. So every day there are just fewer and fewer examples still sealed out there in the wild.
15: And you can see here, there's a price sticker from the entertainer reduced from £90 down to 10. So they couldn't get these off the shelves back then. Definitely worth the kind of 10, 15,000 pound range, maybe more. These are hard to find still sealed.
3: Auction house Stanley Gibbons Baldwins has handled some really rare sales.
14: People are so desperate to get their hands on these at the moment. A number of months ago, we were lucky enough to have a PSA 9 Pikachu Illustrator card, and that sort of sold through us for over £800,000. It's sometimes, you know, hard to wrap your head around the fact that a printed bit of cardboard can be worth so much money. With the older cards, there is a finite number out there. That demand, you know, is growing, and the supply isn't really changing.
4: Pokemon has said it is printing more cards to tackle shortages, with a major new manufacturing expansion planned in the US as demand continues to outstrip supply. While that might make a difference, for now it's not being felt on the ground.
3: With online card collecting going from a niche hobby to a social media-fueled investment boom, rather than chasing Pikachu, some are treating him like a pension fund. Katie Spencer, Sky News.
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17: I hope we haven't forgotten anything.
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1: It's going to get cooler in the days ahead, but some rain, meaningful rain, is not expected across England and Wales, which we're using the word meaningful because the kind of rain that could make a difference to those drought hit areas. Central and southwest England will turn quite cloudy this morning with the odd shower, but Wales will brighten up from the west. Elsewhere, there'll be some sunshine. Northern parts can still expect some showers, though, especially Scotland. Thundery downpours are possible there. It will be cooler and fresher than yesterday, but it will still be very warm in the south-east of England. Cloud and isolated showers over central and south-west England will clear into the south-east during the afternoon.
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0: Quick break, and when we come back, we'll talk about Eddie Howe's departure from Newcastle United.

0: comes from Rishabh Chand.
1: Welcome back. After nearly 5 years in charge, Eddie Howe has left his role as Newcastle United boss.
0: Well, we're joined by somebody who hopefully can tell us the inside track on what on earth is going on. Jamie Smith, the writer at Newcastle United's fan site, The Mag. So what do we think? Do we think that it was his choice or do we think it was Newcastle's choice?
2: I think it was probably his choice from the noise that's come out. To be honest, I don't know if I can give any extra insight to what we already know. But what I would say is, over the last 12 months or so, Eddie Howe has cut an increasingly broken looking figure since the Alexander Isak saga of last summer, really. It was a disappointing season, and it was on the wind that he may have run his course and may have left at the end of last season. But what is really shocking for me is the timing of it.
1: Which, again, if it feels like he's decided to go, certainly not that he's been outright fired. And the timing of it, I would say, implies that maybe there's about to be another big sale. You've already sold two big players this summer in Sandro Tonali and Anthony Gordon. Do you think, as a fan, are you worried it means you're about to sell your captain, Bruno Guimarães, as well?
2: I think that's a logical conclusion, isn't it? That some discussions have been had internally and Eddie Howe is maybe seeing the imminent sale of Bruno as the last straw. It's conjecture, but I believe he's due back on Friday, Bruno, and these Arsenal stories just aren't going away. If that is the case, and if it is a decisive factor, then it sort of speaks of trouble going into the new season in a club that looks like it's in a bit of disarray. So hopefully the two events aren't connected, because we really need to retain Bruno for his experience as much as anything. But I don't think you'll be alone in making that assertion based on what's happened today.
0: Can I ask you to talk a little bit about how tough it is for clubs like Newcastle? Because you look at the guys with the big money, you know, I know Newcastle has as well, but like, you know, the kind of top tier, Arsenal, Man City, all these guys. And then you have clubs like Newcastle or like Villa, who've also been forced to sell a lot of their great players too. It's very, very difficult to get that momentum going that Newcastle have seen in, you know, previous seasons, right?
2: Yeah, it feels like a bit of a closed shop because of the rules that have been implemented. And I understand those rules are there to prevent clubs overreaching and getting into trouble, but it's becoming more and more apparent that it seems to be a preservation of the status quo. If you look at Villa as an example, who won a trophy and qualified for the Champions League, and they've just had to sell their best player to Chelsea, who, with all due respect, were a mess last season. And that has been repeated throughout. Tonali going to Tottenham. The ambition and the achievements that both of those clubs have made in the last couple of years should have been sustainable to retain a good squad of players and to retain a challenge. And it feels like it's got to be a turnover from season to season.
0: Yeah, I totally agree with you. Yeah,
2: the concern that we've got now, I would say, is from this time last year where we had a major trophy and Champions League qualification. A lot of the people I've spoken to were worried about relegation now with everything that's happened. And really, we were in a position to kick on and the rules have prevented it.
1: How will Eddie Howe be remembered for his time at Newcastle by the fans?
2: I'd be confident in saying it would be extremely fondly. Last season was frustrating and Howe has to take some of the blame for that, because we threw away a lot of leads. We didn't manage games particularly well from the bench. And as I say, he seemed to cut an increasingly weary figure, but that is not what he'll be remembered for. He'll be remembered for delivering that trophy, for transforming a relegation-bound club into a Champions League club, and for certainly three fantastic years, albeit last season was trying, but it had its moments. You know, we went to Paris Saint-Germain and gave him a game. We had a great Champions League campaign. We got the semi-finals of the League Cup. And it'll be remembered as an all-time great. I think it'll take a little bit of time and we'll see what happens next, because this could be remembered as the right decision for progress, or it could be remembered as a turning point where things went from a relatively stable footing to disaster. I think everything we've achieved the last few years, he was part of it, and everybody else who was part of it has now gone. So it's a little bit of a case of unknown going into this season.
0: Well, look, we're crossing all our fingers for you. You support an absolutely great club with an incredible history, and wish you all the very best for next season as well.
2: Thank you. I think we'll need it.
1: Everyone loves Newcastle. I love Newcastle. I feel for them. Two things. I mean, I remember that Carabao Cup win. You were massive Newcastle fans in that game. Big Dan Byrne with the goal. Fantastic to see them win the trophy. The slight offset, I have to say, is be delighted if Arsenal signed Bruno. But, you know.
0: Yeah. I think, just to reiterate, I think there is a real issue here with clubs like Newcastle, like Villa, clubs that have been very, very well run and want to break through and capitalise momentum, basically been forced to do it with their hands tied behind their back. It feels quite unfair.
1: Seemingly, apparently, we also have limitless funds to spend. I don't quite understand it. It doesn't.
0: Yeah.
1: The rules have completely backfired.
0: Or Chelsea. I mean, how many people Chelsea got in their squad?
1: Chelsea unbelievable. Sold their women's team for £1 billion, which apparently was allowed. So, ridiculous.
0: Anyway. Lots of talk about football, of course, throughout the day. But we are going to move back to our main story of defence. And we're going to talk specifically about a parliamentary inquiry, which has been looking into a data breach at the Ministry of Defence. They say it was a foreseeable failure that left Afghans in danger.
1: It meant the personnel details of thousands who applied for relocation to the UK after Britain's exit from Kabul were disclosed in 2022, 6 months after the city fell to the Taliban.
0: We found out about it in August 2023, but an unprecedented super injunction meant that the rest of us didn't know about it until last year when it was finally able to be reported.
1: We were talking about specifically the findings of that Defence Committee review earlier with Tom Tugendhat, who knows a thing or two about this. He served in Afghanistan. But the conversation then went back to who he blames more broadly for that catastrophic withdrawal from Afghanistan a few summers ago, and it was quite a powerful recollection that Tom then had about what that catastrophic withdrawal really meant to him.
3: We're on the phone 24/7 trying to get friends, partners, comrades who we'd fought side by side with out of Afghanistan because they were quite literally being murdered. In fact, one of the most horrific phone calls I had, I mean, it was just heartbreaking, was I was supposed to be on holiday with my family, but of course, you know, I spent whatever it was, 5 days up all 24 hours a day on the phone trying to help people from a room. And I got a phone call from a guy I'd served with, and I knew him well, met his family, very brave guy. And he was phoning me to say that he was running out of ammunition. He phoned me every sort of hour or two to tell me his ammunition state. And then, of course, finally, he just didn't call. And you know what happened. He was with a group of guys from his unit, and they were all murdered. And so if you ask me who I blame a lot of people.
1: It was very powerful, that from Tom. And again, you know, there's the specific data breach point of this today. But it was a real stain, wasn't it? In part because of US actions, but a real stain on the sort of history of, you know, the defence industry, the defence department in this country in recent years.
0: Yeah, I found it very moving. And, you know, that last message to all governments, not really political point, if you're going to war, you better mean it. You better back the people who are putting their lives on the line as a result for it. And that clearly has not always been the case with pretty devastating consequences.
1: And John Healy, Wes Streeting, we better be prepared going forward too.
4: Hear that whistle and that crunch? We know that they're coming from the south of the city where there's a column of Russian armoury.
5: I'm Alex Crawford and I'm Sky's special correspondent based in Istanbul.
6: Look at that sheet of flames, and that has happened within minutes, and now it's coming from both sides and it's moving this way.

0: in the UK as a result of the summer's heat waves. First, though, let's just show you the scene in central London right now. Reform UK's Treasury spokesperson, Robert Jenrick, set to start speaking shortly, due to address the party's vision for social care. It follows Nigel Farage criticising the government and the Prime Minister, Andy Burnham, for failing to invite Reform to cross-party talks about fixing the broken system. Those cross-party talks did have invites for the Liberal Democrats and the Conservatives, but not for Reform. Well, let's bring you some breaking news. And the summer heatwave in the UK has resulted in a significant rise in excess deaths. Figures just released by the UK Health Security Agency say there were 2,877 excess deaths caused by the heatwaves in May and June. That's a significant increase on last year when 1,504 excess deaths were observed over the whole summer. The statistics were released as a major incident was declared in Suffolk, where emergency services are tackling a huge blaze. Homes and a caravan park nearby have been evacuated, as many as 90 firefighters deployed to try and get the flames under control. These are pictures from Dunwich Heath, shared by Suffolk Fire and Rescue Service. The location of the fire, just a few miles away from the Sizewell nuclear power stations. Let's bring in our correspondent, Emma Birchley, who's got more on this. What's the latest?
1: Well, at one point, they've had crews from 17 different fire stations across Suffolk, ranging from Lowestoft down to Ipswich. It's been described as a large-scale, wind-driven fire. It started in Dunwich Heath, which is near Leyston, at about 5:30 last night. And they weren't taking any chances, so cottages were evacuated, as was a farm, but also this holiday park. And at one point, the fire was spreading pretty rapidly to the southwest towards a church. Now, they quickly had 90 firefighters working in what were described as arduous conditions with a range of equipment. So as well as the normal fire appliances, they've also been using drones and quad bikes to try and work out where they need to go next, their priority. RSPB Minsmere, which is a really popular birdwatching location, has been closed as a precaution. Public has been urged to stay away from the area, anyone there to keep their windows and doors closed. And there is concern too, because actually it's not many miles further south that Sizewell B, which is the currently operating nuclear power station, is based. Now, Suffolk County Council this morning have said that at this time there is no current risk to Sizewell B due to the distance from the fire and the direction it is travelling easterly. However, this is a live and dynamic situation, and as a result, any further updates will be shared accordingly. So this is a westerly wind heading in an easterly direction, which is thankfully out to sea, although as the day progresses, it will change direction and move northwards. Now, a relief centre has been set up at Wesselton Village Hall nearby, and the latest was there were 47 people there, including a pet dog and a pet cat. And all of this as the country is in its, or the area is in its fourth heat wave. East Anglia, one of many parts of the country, officially said to be in drought because of the very low rainfall and, of course, these incredibly hot temperatures. So a real focus on what's happening in Suffolk. But actually, there are pockets of fire in other parts of the country, locally, they're causing concern.
0: Emma, good to have you. Good to see you. Thank you so much. Well, with July set to be the driest on record, the drought is a disaster for farmers and for their crops. With no significant rainfall on the horizon, farmers are asking for secure, reliable access to water in order to supply the country with enough food. In response to the crisis, food industry giants, including Tesco, Sainsbury's and Danone, have joined charities to call on the Prime Minister to make food security a national priority alongside energy and defence. They said the following: the next food shock is not a question of if, but when. To meet it, prepared food has to stop being an afterthought for the government. We need mechanisms to put food high on the priority list of every part of government, both national and local, so that any decisions that impact on health, farming, planning and trade secure better access to healthy and sustainable food for everyone. Well, as we've heard, fires are burning across the UK, but the picture much worse in Europe. The EU agency in charge of emergency response has warned that all of the continent could be on fire at the start of August. Huge blazes burning in France and Spain, although emergency services have made progress, with tens of thousands of previously evacuated residents now allowed to return home. But it's not over yet, as Alex Rossi now reports.

0: In the skies above the beaches of Arcachon, water bombers line up to refill, skimming across the water to fetch another load. As this region burns under an unforgiving sun, the French authorities continue to fight an aggressive fire that refuses to be contained. This region is being decimated.
1: Let's take you live to central London, where the economy spokesperson for Reform UK, Robert Jenrick, is giving an address.
2: Their belongings, the paperwork, and then there's a knock at the door. It's not from a well-wisher, but it's from HMRC. Hello? We've come to value your relative's estate. That is what Andy Burnham's scheme could mean. The taxman intruding on the private grief of hundreds of thousands of regular families every year right across the country. It's the tax that Andy Burnham conspicuously refused to rule out yesterday. A universal death tax. A tax that he has been pushing for nigh on 20 years. In a white paper as Health Secretary in 2010, in his first leadership bid in 2015, in 2021 at a fringe meeting, in the Makerfield by-election, everything was on the table. And as the Prime Minister says, difficult decisions are coming. He's ruled out plenty of other taxes, but he won't, he can't, he will not rule out the death tax. It's a tax that the public has rejected, not once, not twice, but four separate times. Yet still Andy Burnham seems to return to it. Why? Not just because he wants to change social care, no. If that was his sole aim, there are other ways to fund it, like cutting foreign aid or benefits for migrants. No. He's shown again and again that he thinks the savings that you've earned, no matter how little, that you've scrimped and saved for, that you've been taxed on, whether you're rich or poor, he says the taxman deserves a bit more. No one doubts that Andy Burnham possesses more charm than Keir Starmer. I know that's a low bar. But have we stopped to ask, what is he actually selling? On the big questions so far, there's a bunch of false promises and fantasy ideas that he can fix social care and worry about the costs another time, or that he can grow the economy in every postcode for British people, but water down immigration reforms to let in some more cheap migrant workers. And finally, that 700 people can cross the channel in small boats yesterday, tens of thousands this year, and that means his government's plan is actually working. He's like Labour's answer to the Pied Piper. He's playing an enticing tune, but actually leading them and our country into more desperate trouble. I'm not surprised that Nigel Farage was the only party leader that Andy Burnham wouldn't invite to discuss his idea. Despite the fact that Reform provides £8 billion of social care through the 30 councils that we run, because Andy Burnham knows, rightly to be fair, that Nigel will never go along with a betrayal of people who've paid in their whole lives. And make no mistake, that is what Andy Burnham is planning to do. That is the purpose of the talks that the other parties are now engaged in. Andy Burnham says that difficult decisions lie ahead. But let's be honest. That is Westminster politicians speak for tax rises lie ahead. Why not just be straight with people? Going after hard-working Brits on modest salaries with only a little in savings is the exact opposite of what Reform stands for. We stand for protecting British workers and putting them first. And as people begin to consider what this means for them and their family, many will understandably be very worried. Why can't he be straight with them? Why can't he just say, what he is actually planning to do. Why cause them all this uncertainty and worry? Let me tell you how a universal death tax would actually work. Why this is a cruel and punitive tax. Today, whatever its faults, and clearly inheritance tax has many, it at least has a threshold. So that means that if you saved a little over the years, hundreds of pounds, a few thousand pounds, or indeed a larger amount, up to £325,000 as an individual, you can pass that on to your family. Andy Burnham's levy is different. It has no threshold, no allowance, no minimum limit whatsoever. Everything goes in. The family heirlooms, your mother's wedding ring, if you've got a watch to hand on, and nothing else, it's taxed. A couple of pieces of jewellery, taxed. Even clothes, taxed. Think what that means. Think what that means for the least well-off families in this country. An estate of a few hundred pounds in a post office account. A bit of furniture, the sofa, the telly. A small policy would somehow have to be catalogued, valued, and assessed. By who? Solicitors? Probate valuers? Officials? What, people charging fees for the smallest estates? The cost of the assessment alone might swallow the inheritance in whole. The state would spend £500 to take £300. Grieving families would undoubtedly be dragged through months of paperwork for the privilege of being left with next to nothing. And remember, this is the important point. Brits are already amongst the most heavily taxed people on earth when we die. Of the 38 OECD nations, Britain already runs the fifth harshest death tax regime. Nearly half of those countries don't tax children's inheritance at all, and rightly so. Australia scrapped death duties. Canada scrapped them. Even Sweden scrapped them because they raised very little, because they were despised, because they destroyed a lot. And Andy Burnham looks at all that. He looks at all of that and concludes, you know what? Britain doesn't tax death enough. To raise the £18 billion he needs for his plans, this tax would need to sit on top of the inheritance tax levied on the rich. That means together, Burnham's death tax and our existing inheritance tax would cost families almost £30 billion a year. Britain would become the single worst place to give money to your kids in the Western world. And it would be worse than that, because it would also make the UK the only country in the whole of the West to tax all savings with no allowance whatsoever. This is a truly extreme proposal. Is this the Makerfield test that we were promised by Andy Burnham when he was out on the stump? Well, take a nurse. Take a nurse in Makerfield who's worked her whole life in the NHS. She passes away. Maybe she passes away far too young, only a few years after retiring. She owns a house in Makerfield worth £200,000. She's not rich, but she worked hard and she saved for that home. She gets a lump sum of £100,000 on death from the NHS pension scheme. Under the current rules, none of that would be taxed. And I think we can all agree, quite right so. But under Andy Burnham's death tax, her children would have to pay £30,000 to the taxman, plus the form filling, the worry, the things they'd have to do when they should be grieving for their lost mother. I sometimes wonder if people in the political and media establishment think people are swimming in money out there in the real world. Most people don't inherit very much money at all. And the poorest in society inherit very small sums. But it makes a very big difference to their lives, particularly at times like this, where people are finding life tough. In fact, when the poorest 20% get an inheritance, it makes up 44% of their wealth. Are you going to tax that and make their family account for it to HMRC? And who would actually pay for it? It's not going to be the rich. The rich have family offices. They have offshore structures. They have accountants on retainers. They will have planned their way around this levy long before the bill has even reached its first reading in Parliament. We all know that. We've seen this before. A flat tax with no floor doesn't catch the millionaires or the billionaires. It catches the widow in the bungalow. It catches the elderly pensioner with the savings book. The Duke keeps his estate. The dinner lady loses hers. It's always the same way. The clever money moves, the honest money pays. And think finally of the sheer indignity of it all. An official standing in your late mother's bedroom with a clipboard, pricing up her engagement ring, the brooch that you'd always admired and she said would be yours, that you'd carry to remember her. The taxman totting up her coats in her wardrobe, itemizing a life that's been characterized by work, thrift, prudence, love of family, so that the treasury can take its cut? And then what of all the unanswered questions? Will farmers be exempted? Or will they face yet another attack? What of family businesses? We're surely not going to repeat all the angst for them that Rachel Reeves created last year. 2026 will be marked by protests of tractors on Whitehall, just as 2024 and 2025 were. Will husbands and wives have to pay when the other dies? They did under Andy Burnham's white paper. People are worried now, and they can't wait a year for an answer. Now, others will ask, how else do we pay for care? Because we all see the flaws of the present system. Nobody denies that. Nobody's blind to the problems. Nobody who's watched a parent pass through it could deny it. I have, as an MP, as a grandson, and more recently as a son. I don't doubt the Prime Minister's sincerity either. The system needs to change, but not necessarily the change that he's looking at. For a Prime Minister who's claimed that he cares about localism, it is striking that his first big policy is not to devolve, but to build a national bureaucracy that takes power from local councils. Care in Haringey will always be different to care in Herefordshire, and rightly so. He's going to create another office full of bureaucrats deciding who gets what. The government is currently trying and failing to abolish NHS England, a giant overbearing quango. And what? We're going to create another one for NHS care? I'm not at all convinced that this will help anyone to get better quality care. And that is what we should care about. I also want to ensure that we end the evident profiteering from the system. Large private equity-backed care home companies extracting money, sometimes fleecing families and local councils. I've spoken this week to reform-controlled councils who've told me about a care company hiking prices when they need to get somebody into a bed late at night on a Friday charging exorbitant bills out of all proportion. That has to stop. But I'm not at all convinced that Andy Burnham's proposal is going to fix that. Here's three better ways, in fact. First, the system needs to talk to itself. Today, a hospital in one town can barely read the records of a care home in the next. Discharge notes are printed off. They're still faxed, for goodness sake, faxed in 2026 in some parts of the system. They're typed by hand. Elderly patients are marooned in beds for weeks, costing thousands of pounds a week because the NHS and the care system can't pass a simple file between them. One patient, one record, from ward to care home to GP. End the block beds, the botched discharges, and the savings run into billions. The one system we had that seemed to be fixing this problem was a technology system provided by a company called Palantir. It reduces discharge delays by 15%. And what is Burnham proposing to do? Well, he said that he's considering scrapping it from the NHS, scrapping the one thing that seems to be working. Well, why? Because the same firm apparently sells technology to the Israelis, and the British Islamists were unhappy about it. So to play to the gallery, get a few votes back, he's going to scrap the tech that's actually working to help discharge in hospitals. That doesn't sound to me like the actions of a man who cares about fixing things, who puts delivery above ideology. Second, the second way to fix this is to scrap the waste and spend it on care. Before this government spends a penny from a dead pensioner's estate, it can take the billions we hand every year in foreign aid. As Chancellor in a reform government, I could not look the British taxpayer in the eye and impose a tax, another tax, take a penny off them in tax, before I had stopped sending taxpayers' money to rich countries overseas. How about stopping spending billions in benefits for those who've never paid in, or the millions a day in hotels for Channel migrants, or the quangos that nobody voted for, the consultants on £1,000 a day that we see across the public sector, the layers of NHS management that have never once emptied a bedpan? That is not simply about spending more. This country does not lack money for care. It lacks a government with the courage and determination to put its own people first. And thirdly, and here is one point on which Andy Burnham and I agree, pay care workers properly. Care is skilled, demanding, often heartbreaking work, and today it is scandalously underpaid. Care workers have been treated like dirt by successive governments, especially during the pandemic. A very good friend of mine, who was a care worker during that time, used to phone my wife and I and cry down the phone line. She felt no one cared, not her employer, not the government. These people deserve better. Reform exists for decent, hardworking people like this who are being let down day in, day out, but continue to get up early in the morning to go to work, to put their heart and soul into their job for the good of the community and for the good of their family. But here's the truth that no other party will say. You cannot raise the wages of British care workers while importing a limitless supply of cheap labour to undercut them. This is precisely what has happened. Hundreds of thousands recruited from overseas on wages no British worker could live on while the sector went nowhere. The soft bigotry of low expectations, in which it's said by the establishment that no self-respecting Brit would do this work. Therefore, we must import cheap labour from overseas. 80% of care workers are Brits. We should be on their side. End the undercutting of their wages. Pay a decent wage to carers so that they can raise a family on it, and make it affordable for people to care for their own families. Family, community, country, those are the principles on which reform is built. Do that, and you will discover that Britain doesn't have a shortage of carers. It has a shortage of respect for carers, and reform will fix that. Let me end with this. Think what this whole episode says about our politics. Attacks that the public has rejected 4 times. And each time the political class waits a few years, changes the wrapping paper, and asks the same question again. This is how broken Westminster has become. The people gave their answer, and the system simply rejects it and repeats the same question. Reform is different. We believe that money taxed when you earned it, taxed when you saved it, and taxed when you spent it, should not be taxed a 4th time when you're laid to rest. We believe a family's home is a legacy. It's not a revenue stream. We believe that the proper response of the British state to the death of someone in their family is sympathy, not a valuation, not a knock on the door by the taxman. Andy Burnham may see this as his legacy, but your legacy is not his to take. It is your legacy, not his. So here is Reform's pledge. We will fight this tax, not as opposition for opposition's sake, but because it is unfair, impractical, and cruel on the people of this country. Because it cuts to the heart of something we in Reform understand is a deep human emotion. The desire to own a home, the desire to pass on what little you've saved your children and your grandchildren. Because when we say we're change, we mean it. Hardworking Brits come first, every time. My message to Andy Burnham: rule out this tax. End the uncertainty. End the worry. Today. If not, don't ask Westminster. Ask the public. Call a general election. Thank you very much indeed. Now, I've got some questions from the press, and the first is from Olivia Utley from GB News. Good morning, Olivia.
3: Good morning. A death tax is currently just one possibility that Andy Burnham may or may not be considering. Isn't the best way of avoiding it to work constructively with the Prime Minister, pushing forward your own alternative plans? And if you were asked to such a meeting, would you go along and work with other parties on social care reform?
2: Well, we have been working constructively. Baroness Casey invited Reform to be part of her review, and we've participated.
1: Well, an inopportune moment for the feed to freeze there as Robert Jemerick was giving his response to that question about whether they would work with the Labour Party and the Andy Burnham government on trying to bring about social care reform. It has been a pretty emotive half an hour or so long address from the economic spokesperson for the party. He cited on more than one occasion the idea that families may see their mother's jewellery, wedding ring and engagement ring being valued and then taxed if they were to pass away and try and pass it on to their children. He finished by saying that Andy Burnham should call a general election. Well, following along all of this was our political correspondent Alex Rogers, who joins us. And, yeah, pretty emotive, really trying to kind of cite the emotion of death and then also build in what he perceives as how Andy Burnham might try and then tax that moment as well.
4: It was emotive. I think that's exactly the right word, Gareth. Talking about the taxman intruding on private grief, this idea that families, grieving families, are going to have to wade through paperwork to pay for this universal death tax, as he's calling it. Now, interestingly, when Andy Burnham was giving that press conference on social care yesterday, he did warn that his opponents would do this. He said he was willing to spend political capital on it and that people should ignore the screaming headlines. Now, this is probably the kind of thing that he had in mind. and Robert Jenrick, kind of harking back to when Andy Burnham was Health Secretary under Gordon Brown in 2010, where he did first propose this national care service, and he proposed then to tax it by taking 10% from people's estates. So Robert Jenrick saying that this is an idea that Andy Burnham has long had and failed to rule out. And I think the danger for Andy Burnham is, while he sets out his stall, while he sets out what he intends to do, if he's not saying how he's going to fund things, which we've not really had from him at the moment, it does create a vacuum where his opponents can speculate, and that's what we're seeing now.
1: And it's worth noting, Andy Burnham hasn't said he's going to do this, but he hasn't explicitly, to your point, ruled it out either, has he? It's a grey area at the moment.
4: That's it. I mean, there's Baroness Casey carrying out her commission, which was originally due to report in 2028, and Andy Burnham has expedited that by a year. So everything's kind of on hold until she reports her findings, and he can kind of lean on that for now. But that's going to be the big moment.
1: Alex, good to have you with us. Appreciate it. Thank you. Plenty more on the story on the Politics Hub blog, on the Sky News website and app. Let's take you live to Suffolk now, shall we? This is Dunwich Heath. This is the wildfire that we're keeping close attention on. It is a fairly significant area of land that is currently under that blaze. You can see there this kind of mixed heathland, woodland, and also grass pastures there as well. And this comes as it was announced yesterday by the Environment Agency that more than half of England is in drought conditions. You can see there the grey smoke making its way over the top of that community and what appears to be there a potential holiday park. What's the helicopter zooming in on? Are they? And let's take you live to Suffolk now, shall we? This is Dunwich Heath. This is the wildfire that we're keeping close attention on. It is a fairly significant area of land that is currently under that blaze. You can see there this kind of mixed heathland, woodland, and also grass pastures there as well. And this comes as it was announced yesterday by the Environment Agency that more than half of England is in drought conditions. You can see there the grey smoke making its way over the top of that community and what appears to be there a potential holiday park. What's the helicopter zooming in on? Oh, there you have it, a fire appliance there from the local fire service. We also know that multiple fire stations have deployed resources to this fire. 17 fire stations have deployed tenders and appliances and a variety of pieces of equipment to try and tackle it. It is close, relatively, to the Sizewell B and Sizewell C site. Sizewell B, the UK's newest nuclear power station that is operable, built and finished in 1995. It supplies around about 2% of the UK, 3% of the UK's energy needs. Well, the wind is blowing the fire and the flames in the opposite direction to those nuclear power plants. So Suffolk Council is saying they are not concerned as the current significant area of land that is currently under that blaze. You can see there this kind of mixed heathland, woodland, and also grass pastures there as well. And this comes as it was announced yesterday by the Environment Agency that more than half of England is in drought conditions. You can see there the grey smoke making its way over the top of that community and what appears to be there a potential holiday park. What's the helicopter zooming in on? Oh, there you have it, a fire appliance there from the local fire service. We also know that multiple fire stations have deployed resources to this fire. 17 fire stations have deployed tenders and appliances and a variety of pieces of equipment to try and tackle it. It is close, relatively, to the Sizewell B and Sizewell C site. Sizewell B, the UK's newest nuclear power station that is operable, built and finished in 1995. It supplies around about 2% of the UK, 3% of the UK's energy needs. Well, the wind is blowing the fire and the flames in the opposite direction to those nuclear power plants. So Suffolk Council is saying they are not concerned as the current state of play stands about the safety and the security of the Sizewell nuclear power plants, and obviously Sizewell C under construction at the moment. But as you know, a serious situation along the coastline there. You can just see the coastline in the bottom left-hand corner of that screen. You can see there the smoke that is completely enveloping that coastal community We've heard of houses, properties and also Holiday Park being evacuated. Hardly surprising considering the polluting nature of the smoke from that fire. So serious situation there in Dunwich Heath. Also fires still ablaze in the Cairngorms. Vast areas of the Cairngorms have been affected by those fires. We also heard about fires in Romford. And throughout the course of the summer now, there have been so many alongside railway lines in North London, for example, and then obviously these widening concerns about the state of our landscapes. If you've seen any of the satellite footage in recent weeks, you will have seen these before and after pictures of the UK coming out of the winter as a pretty green and pleasant land, as the old saying would go, and now turning to a tinderbox brown and yellow. Let's just zoom in here on some of those emergency response appliances. And of course, fire crews having to use the roads to station themselves, then having to work in some pretty less hospitable terrain to try and operate in. That heathland, that scrubland, difficult to traverse across, difficult to get vehicles across as well. So it'll be interesting to see if aerial appliances are deployed. They've been deployed in the Cairngorm situation, whether aerial appliances are deployed in this situation in Dunwich will be to be determined, of course. But we're following it closely. And there's plenty more details on the Sky News website and the Sky News app. I'm just taking a brief look. It's been described as a live and dynamic situation by the council. More details to come after the break.

0: You're watching Sky News, keeping a close attention on the situation in Dunwich Heath in Suffolk. A fire that was first reported around 5:30 p.m. Wednesday afternoon and has significantly expanded as we look at this widening shot from the helicopter view here on Sky News. You can see the coastline on the left-hand side and then what you would have thought would be low cloud, but that is the smoke from that fire. Around 90 firefighters deployed to tackle the blaze using a variety of appliances. We saw those traditional fire engines, but also Unimogs, 4x4 vehicles that can travel off-road and carry equipment, water and other firefighting capacity. Drones and 4x4 quad bikes have also been deployed as well. There are more than 14 fire appliances in attendance and crews from across the region, from Stowmarket, Felixstowe, Lowestoft and Ipswich have all been deployed to this blaze. There have been some properties and also a holiday home evacuated as a result of this blaze. It's been described as dynamic, it's been described as complex, and its size as well has been cited too. And this comes as temperatures soared again for a fourth heat wave across parts of southern England yesterday, temperatures in excess of 30 plus degrees. It also comes as that announcement was made public earlier this morning that there was 2,877 excess deaths through May and June as a result of the heat waves that the UK is experiencing. And this is the very visual impact of that extreme weather that much of England and Wales and also Scotland, but particularly England and Wales, has endured so far throughout the summer of 2026. It is an issue not just for homes and properties, but also for our capacity to produce food. And farmers today calling on the government to give greater support and also focus on water usage, storage and capacity for food production. Tom Bradshaw from the National Farmers Union joins us live here on Sky News. Tom, first and foremost, just your reaction to kind of images like this.
1: Well, we've seen it taking place all across Europe, but now it's that much closer to home. It's a beautiful part of the countryside over there. But I think it just highlights the countryside is tinder dry. Mm. And we urge everybody to take all the precautions they can to try and mitigate these terrible impacts that we're seeing multiple times now.
0: We'll get on to food production in a minute. And as we see these images of fire crews, it's also worth noting the role that farmers play in moments like this, don't they? You so often see tractors with bowsers on the back of them playing a vital role in helping protect property, protect the countryside.
1: We've seen it time and again, particularly last year when there were the fires up in North Yorkshire. Mm. Up in that area there, farmers came to the rescue. They were the fourth emergency service that were there supporting the fire brigade. And we've got to recognise the role of farmers within those communities. And here, I'm sure the farmers will be doing everything they can to aid the fire brigade with dealing with those fires. But it's absolutely crucial that that role is recognised. So it's not just food production, but it's also that role that we play within society, being there for when we need it. And, you know, we don't expect any reward for it. We just get on and do our jobs.
0: Talk to me about the food production, because companies such as Tesco, Sainsbury's, Danone today talking about the fact that they would like to see, and I'm sure the NFU and other unions as well in the sector would like to see, the government put greater emphasis and priority on food production and food security as a result of summers and scenes like this, right?
1: But I think for too long we've taken our food production for granted, and that it will always be there whenever we want to go into the retailer, into the shop. It'll be there on the shelf. We cannot rely on other countries to continue providing our food, particularly when we look at climate change, when we look at the geopolitics of the world. We must invest in our domestic food production, in the resilience of that food system. And a critical part of that is water, because without water security, we won't have food security. And without that food security, we don't have national security. So we need to prioritise how can farmers store that water, how can we build the reservoirs, and how can we prioritise water for food production and recognise it as part of our critical national infrastructure.
0: Because that is the situation that we're being told by climate scientists we could see is wetter winters, which do offer that opportunity to store water. What is the reality for a farmer trying to go and get a license to either abstract from a river and pump it into their reservoir, or even in the first place build their own private reservoir? How easy, how possible, how joined up is that process?
1: It's ridiculous, actually, that only in January and February it was really wet. And there was a lot of water that was going straight out of our river system out to sea. But that's the water we need to be harvesting and we need to be capturing. Now, some parts of the country, you'll get a reservoir in 28 days if it's below ground. But a lot of our reservoirs, particularly in the flat areas of the country where our root crops are grown, need to be above ground reservoirs. And we need to get permitted development rights so that we can build those above ground reservoirs, which will have a visual impact. But we've got to prioritize food production here. They also provide an environmental habitat. So it's not it's certainly not a lose-lose. I would say it's a win-win. Mm-hmm. But we've got to prioritize that food production. So permitted development rights there would make a big change. But then also we've got to change our abstraction licensing so that whenever we have excess water, whether it's in the middle of summer or whether it's in the middle of winter, we should be able to harvest that water, pump it into those reservoirs so that we can then utilize it at times when we're running out of water. And at the moment, we've got horticultural producers with potatoes, vegetables, fruit crops that are running out of water. Mm. And if they don't then have enough water to soften the ground before they harvest them, they'll do a lot of damage to some of those crops at the harvesting time. We've got livestock farmers that are worried about whether or not their boreholes will still have enough water to provide the water for those animals. So it is absolutely crucial. And it matters to farmers, but it matters to 70 million people that rely on our food system three times a day. And building the resilience of that food system should be an absolute political priority for Andy Burnham and the new government.
0: How would you describe, and I know it's variable because the UK is such a mosaic of conditions, but how would you describe Harvest 26 so far?
1: For cereal farmers, it's been the third harvest in a row where it's been incredibly challenging. And that we, since April, we've probably lost about 35 to 40% of the potential that was in the fields at that point in time. So very, very difficult for those that are harvesting oats for cereals or wheat for flour. And then we've got the knock-on for those potato producers that are now very, very worried about water availability. And livestock farmers are already using their winter feed now to keep looking after their animals and are worried now about what will happen for the winter. So weather in the next 6 weeks and the next 6 months is going to be absolutely crucial. But as a country, as a government, we must take this moment to say we cannot be in this position again. Let's make sure we fast-track the changes that are needed so that we can build the resilience of the food system that farmers want to be absolutely central to, but we need government to take action as well.
0: With regards to government, have you met the new minister yet?
1: So I met with the Secretary of State earlier this week, and clearly a key part of the conversation was about water, was about planning, was about building the resilience, but also creating the investment framework. And at the moment, the annual investment allowance, which gives tax advantages for investing in machinery, it can't be used for building reservoirs. Now, we would like to see that broadened in scope so that farm buildings and infrastructure such as reservoirs and irrigation systems can be bought within the scope of that annual investment allowance and incentivize the investment in these critical parts of our infrastructure.
0: To what degree, if at all, has the changes in inheritance tax impacted the willingness of farm families and farm businesses to potentially invest into infrastructure such as this?
1: I have one live example of a farm in Cambridgeshire that decided not to invest in a reservoir because of the fear that they were going to be paying inheritance tax and they didn't want to build the value of their farm. It's absolutely crazy. What the government don't seem to understand is they're taxing business assets as though they're personal wealth. And they're disincentivizing the investment in those assets, which will build the resilience of our food system.
0: So climate and food security measures are not being deployed as a result of the taxation that's been introduced.
1: There is definitely one live example there where they decided not to invest in a reservoir.
0: Tom Bradshaw, good to have you with us. Appreciate it. Appreciate the update there. And this is the latest update from the situation in Dunwich Heath. We'll keep a close eye on the situation of the wildfires across the UK and also across Europe. Stick with us here on Sky News for the full story first.
2: I'm Neville Lazarus and...

0: Live footage here from Sky News of the situation in Suffolk. The right-hand side there is one of the Unimog off-road vehicles. You can see there on the back of it, as the picture just clears, a white water tank that will be used to help dampen down and fight the fires. To the left, obviously, a more traditional fire appliance. And this is indicative of the multi-resource response that has been deployed to this major incident that's occurred. Flames first reported around 5:30 yesterday afternoon, Wednesday afternoon. And you can see there the scorched landscape, scorched trees, and then the heathland that is still ablaze. Around 90 firefighters in total responding to this. Crews from around 17 or so stations also being deployed. And as that camera shot just widens out, you can see the scale of this fire. It's a scene that's been replicated across Europe, across Scotland, across Conwy as well in North Wales in recent days. And this is a few miles away from the Sizewell nuclear power station facility, although Suffolk County Council say they are not concerned about the safety of that site. The wind's blowing that fire in a different direction. You can just see that the coastline there, just at the top of the shot, as the camera pans around, we'll see just the extent of the response. This is, I think, focusing down on what appears to be a bit of a kind of holding area for emergency service vehicles and responses. Often they will set up a kind of logistics centre, and that is what you're seeing there, is the multi-agency response ambulances, of course, and then command and control vehicles from the fire service that will be being used to logistically deploy those various resources as best required. Plenty more details on the live page on the Sky News website and app. And at 10:52, we're going to turn our attention to America, which says it carried out a series of strikes on Iran overnight, hitting command centres, missile and drone facilities, coastal surveillance and defence sites, and targeting maritime capabilities too. U.S. Central Command said the strikes lasted 2 hours and that they were in response to Tehran's attacks on American military facilities in the region earlier this week, although it said those missiles were successfully intercepted. Donald Trump warned yesterday the U.S. would hit Iran very hard, following several days of relative calm between the two sides.
1: We're going to be hitting them very hard because it's our turn to hit them. They know it's coming. They're asking us not to do it, but, you know, they tried shooting it last night. So we had five rockets shot going 8,500 miles an hour, and all five rockets were knocked down to the ground. But they nevertheless took a shot, so it's our turn. And we'll see if we get there with an agreement at some point, but we're going to hit them very hard.
0: Let's bring in our military analyst, Sean Bell. And Sean, there was quite the list of targets that were struck. Just tell us more about what happened.
2: Yeah, good morning, Gareth. I mean, it's day 153 of President Trump's 4 to 6 week war in Iran, and CENTCOM threatened they were going to do heavy attacks. There were dozens struck last night. You've listed some of them, but drone, missile sites, surveillance sites, largely appear to be around Keshem Island. That seems to be one of the focus. That's an island that's in the Strait of Hormuz. Almost certainly that's because that's where Iran threatens commercial shipping and therefore has launched some of its attacks, but it was also spread around more widely. What's also interesting that in that two-hour strike, the Iranians responded by those five ballistic missiles at Jordan. It appears that all of those were shot out of the sky at the time, but it does show that this is massively escalating at a time when actually there should be peace talks ongoing.
0: And is this widening into a more regional conflict, Sean? I say that because we've also heard in recent days of Saudi Arabia getting involved in retaliatory strikes. What's your sense there?
2: Yeah, I mean, I think what's interesting is we were talking about Iraq yesterday because that was struck by the Americans today. There's some of the funerals for the 20 people that Iraq claimed are dead, killed in the American strikes. Lots of chanting of anti-American chanting as well. If you look down the map, the Bab al-Mandab Straits, that's where the Houthis are actually been attacking and threatening shipping, particularly international trade, but more specifically Saudi Arabian oil exports. We've had Saudi Arabia now appealing for a coalition of the willing to try to get those straits open again. Apparently, there's a dozen countries looking to do that. You'll probably remember 2 years ago, 2024, that it was the US and the UK that actually forced open the Bab al-Mandab Straits the last time the Houthis tried to close it. Whether the UK will get involved this time, I'm not so sure, because whilst the war's ongoing, what is interesting, the Saudi foreign minister has urged America not to escalate and try to be more moderate in its actions. And we're also hearing that actually up in Egypt, in the eastern end of the Mediterranean, a US-owned gas US storage vessel was struck by a drone last night, and there's separate reports that actually two fires are actually blazing there. So what started as a war between America and Iran seems to be massively inflating now to much more of a regional conflict.
0: Sean Bell joining us live. Thank you so much. Breaking news to bring you now here on Sky News. Three migrants were found dead on board a boat in the English Channel off the coast of Dunkirk on Thursday morning. That's according to an update from the French Coast Guard. It follows what appears to have been potentially the busiest day so far this year for Channel crossings, following some calm and pretty still weather on the Channel yesterday. The details of the number of people that successfully made it across the Channel will be published later today by the Home Office here in the UK. But we are just getting that update from the French Coast Guard, that three migrants were found dead on board a boat in the English Channel off the coast of Dunkirk on Thursday morning. Bit of further breaking news. Stephen Fleming has been appointed as England's new test coach, with Joe Root reappointed as captain. That's according to an England and Wales Cricket Board announcement from the side. Obviously, that follows a bit of turmoil at the top of England cricket following some events over the course of the summer. So we're just getting that confirmation as well. Joe Root reappointed as captain for the test side. Let's just take a couple of minutes before the end of the hour just to show you these live scenes from Suffolk now. This is the situation regarding the wildfires. There, tractors from farmers, aerial appliances maybe being deployed, but certainly appliances on the ground in response to the fire that was first reported yesterday afternoon and has spread across an area of heathland and moorland. The trees there amongst those flames too. Around 90 firefighters from around 17 stations in attendance. More details to come in 2 minutes' time.

You're watching Sky News Today. It's 11 o'clock. I'm Gareth Barlow. These are the headlines for you. The UK's summer heatwave results in a significant rise in excess deaths. A major incident in Suffolk, a huge wildfire, triggers the emergency evacuation of homes and a nearby holiday site. In other news, America hits back. The US launches a wave of strikes on Iran in response to Tehran's surprise attacks. No guarantees. The new Defence Secretary refuses to commit to the 3% spending target in the row over the cost of UK security. Plus, new leadership for England cricket with Joe Root confirmed as Test captain and Stephen Fleming named head coach. And from childhood swaps to big money deals, the story of the trading cards requiring round-the-clock security. Good morning. We start with breaking news.

0: sea east. However, it's starting to rotate and there's quite a lot of change in the wind direction happening this afternoon. Interestingly, though, there is also, according to the forecast, a 30% chance of rain around 5 o'clock. So that certainly would be an enormous relief. Now, it's been described at the moment as a large-scale wind-driven forestry fire. They have had crews from 17 different fire stations across the county, stretching from Lowestoft on the coast to the north, and then right the way down to Ipswich. It started at Dunwich Heath near Leyston at around 5:30 last night, and a major incident was declared due to the size and complexity of the fire. Now, they have had 90 firefighters working on this at one stage in what have been described as arduous conditions, and they've, as well as the fire appliances, had a range of equipment, for example drones that help spot where the fire is taking hold, and also quad bikes as part of that firefighting operation. And various properties have been evacuated, and actually in some of the pictures we've seen the fire very close to a row of cottages. A farm has been evacuated. Also, Cliff House Holiday Park with it, all its caravans there. And they have been fighting the fire throughout the night. RSPB Minsmere, which is a really popular bird-watching location, has also been closed as a precaution. Anyone nearby will notice the smoke, being urged to keep their windows and doors closed. And, of course, there is some concern because just a few miles to the south is Sizewell B, which is the nuclear power station, although at the moment the wind isn't blowing this fire in that direction. But it has been described by Suffolk County Council, by the fire service, as a live and dynamic situation. And as a result, they will keep providing updates. There has been a relief centre that's been set up at Wesselton Village Hall, and at one point 47 people were there, including a pet dog and a pet cat. All of this as the area is in its fourth heat wave. We know now that East Anglia, as well as much of the country, officially in a state of drought because of this low rainfall, because of the high temperatures. So certainly if there is rain this afternoon, it will be very, very welcome. There has not been any rainfall in the area for a long time.
1: Some parts of England in particular, 1 to 7% of the rainfall they would typically have at this time of year. It's been incredibly dry. A slightly different picture for communities in Scotland, but England and Wales, tinder dry in places. And many people have seen online those kind of before and after photos, those aerial shots of what was a green country now, you know, as you can see here, scorched landscapes that are just incredibly fire risk at the moment. Well, let's bring in John Lacey, the Chief Fire Officer for Suffolk Fire and Rescue Service. John, good to have you with us. Appreciate you sharing your time. What can you tell us about the situation currently?
2: Good morning. Well, you've given a really good appraisal of the situation. It is very dynamic, and we do have 90 firefighters already at the scene and 40 fire engines. Those range from standard fire engines to specialist vehicles to tackle this fire. It's extremely difficult access. Of course, water supplies are also challenging in that area, and we're doing everything we can to protect the public and protect their property whilst remaining, keeping the firefighters safe.
1: And John, just for my own clarity, I missed you slightly, 40 or 14 fire engines?
2: So that's 14. It scaled down a little bit during the evening. That's normal at night time on a wildfire because of difficult access, and it becomes really challenging at night time. However, we've scaled that up again this morning to make sure that we can tackle the fire as best we can.
1: And is this a situation, John, that you'd be looking to utilise aerial appliances, or is that not required at the moment?
2: Well, we probably wouldn't use aerial appliances. The UK doesn't have a huge amount of those at present, and quite often with these type, it's quite easy to tackle on the ground with the crews that we use. So we'll continue using the tactics that we have to protect life and property as we go. We're quite satisfied at the moment that Sizewell B is not at risk. There's been some conversations around that, and anyone that is in the smoke plume, however far away that smoke plume might be, because it is quite large now, actually closes their doors and windows and stays out of it as best as possible.
1: To what degree, John, would you say that this is contained or controlled? If you were to put a figure at the moment, where would that lie?
2: So at the moment, the fire is continuing to burn. We are able to control it in the areas that we need to protect that.

0: property that we talked about, and we'll consider further evacuations if necessary. You mentioned that there is a change of wind speed and wind direction a little bit later on in the afternoon, and we're calculating that as to what that could look like to make sure that we put our resources in the right place to protect that as best we can at the same time. And we're now making sure that we've got resources that will stretch all day today and into the evening to help us tackle the fire.
1: We often talk about mutual assistance in police forces. What about the fire service? Are you able to call on neighbouring services if required to either increase capacity or equally give kind of downtime for the crews that you've already got on scene?
0: Yes, absolutely. So downtime for the crews that have been fighting that fire all night is really important. We get good support from our neighbouring fire services, and on this occasion, especially Essex Fire and Rescue Service, so we put out our thanks to them. And what we'll do in the future is to make sure that we calculate our resources and that we make sure that we don't exhaust our firefighters, because at the same time as this fire, we need to maintain business as usual around the county for any other incident that might occur. And at the moment, we've got good cover across the county to be able to do that. And on top of that, we're able to do the National Coordination Centre and ask for national resources if we need them, and they can be calculated and come from anywhere in the country to provide relief support.
1: Do you have any idea, any insight at the moment as to what the trigger for this was?
0: So we will be doing an investigation on the fire, and it's just too early at the moment to be able to identify the actual cause. But I would say it is so dry out there at the moment, and we've had a prolonged time of dry weather. The heat at the moment is really important. We get good support from our neighbouring fire services, and on this occasion, especially Essex Fire and Rescue Service, so we put out our thanks to them. And what we'll do in the future is to make sure that we calculate our resources and that we make sure that we don't exhaust our firefighters, because at the same time as this fire, we need to maintain business as usual around the county for any other incident that might occur. And at the moment, we've got good cover across the county to be able to do that. And on top of that, we're able to do the National Coordination Centre and ask for national resources if we need them, and they can be calculated and come from anywhere in the country to provide relief support.
1: Do you have any idea, any insight at the moment as to what the trigger for this was?
0: So we will be doing an investigation on the fire, and it's just too early at the moment to be able to identify the actual cause. But I would say it is so dry out there at the moment, and we've had a prolonged time of dry weather. The heat at the moment is also a factor that plays to wildfire spread, that spreads quicker, and the wind. So if you put those three together, then that is a challenge in the environment. So please do not use disposable barbecues anywhere within the country. Be very careful how you discard cigarettes and you do anything out in the open that could cause a spark, that could cause a wildfire, because they are very easily started at the moment. So we're asking the public to be extra careful across the UK to make sure that further fires do not start in the first place.
1: John, I don't know if you can see the images that we're broadcasting live on Sky at the moment, these aerial shots of the blaze. It is a huge area of smoke, but some of that flame line that is making its way through that kind of scrubland looks incredibly intense. On a very kind of personal level, what is it like facing up to wildfires such as these? What is it like working on uneven ground with gorse up to your waist, trying to tackle a fire that has no care for whether you are there or not? What's it like having to tackle this kind of situation?
0: So it's extremely demanding. Firefighters can only work for short periods of time. They have to be extremely careful where they position themselves to tackle that wildfire. And in their minds, at every moment, they will have a get out plan to make sure that they can withdraw tactically to a safer area should the fire change speed or direction. You can't get in front of the fire front easily, because it often with field fires or forest fires, they can travel faster than you can run. And that's why I would recommend that the public never try and tackle a fire in the open, and that they get well clear of it and report it using the What Three Words app, because that is the best identification of the area that we could use. And of course, it's exhausting work, so we need to make sure our firefighters remain hydrated and that they're looked after as best we can to keep them all safe and sound.
1: Obviously, the crews are highly trained, highly skilled, have the best equipment that they need to tackle this. But the idea of flames travelling faster than you can run is, and as we look at these images of that tree being completely engulfed, is burning like mad. Is fear ever a factor when you're stood there in front of a situation like this?
0: Well, firefighters are well trained and we give them up-to-date equipment to protect themselves, but and it's rare that a firefighter would be fearful for their life, but these are challenging incidents, and that's, again, whilst I don't want to scaremonger the public, because we are identifying areas, as we do across the country, that we might have to evacuate, and we do that in good time, that's why you need to stay out here in the fire.
1: Just a slightly crackly line there, but you're listening to John Lacey, the Chief Fire Officer for Suffolk Fire and Rescue Service, as we see here the situation on Dunwich Heath that is a key focus for 14 fire appliances and around 90 or so firefighters. Talk to us, John, about what the next steps are for you in trying to tackle and control this. Is this a case of leaving some areas to burn and then trying to control and contain other areas?
0: Yeah, that's right. Because access is so difficult to the centre of the fire, we often have to let that burn. And we find natural fire breaks like roadways, or sometimes Forestry Commission land has fire breaks built in. So we'll position ourselves at those fire breaks, ready to tackle the incident. We can also make fire breaks. And one thing that Suffolk has and we're proud of is a National Fire and Rescue Service Wildfire Tactical Advisor. And that tactical advisor is on scene giving advice on the tactics that we should use to extinguish this fire. So fire breaks are put into place. We allow it to burn to those points and we stand by ready to stop it spreading over those fire breaks quite often. And I think the other thing that we do is calculate our resources going forward. So firefighters can't stay there indefinitely. So we work out how arduous the conditions is that they're working in, and we make sure that they get relief crews to come in so they can change around, take rest breaks, which is becoming more challenging with this prolonged incident.
1: The Moreland fire in the North York Moors that burned for several weeks last summer, the situation in the Cairngorms, which is ongoing, in those instances, farmers and other members of kind of the rural community helped out with whether that was tractors transporting water bowsers or even creating some of those fire breaks. Are you at the moment working with any local landowners or kind of land workers to bring in extra support and assistance, or is this just the fire service at this point?
0: We're working with a number of different agencies, and that's all done through a strategic coordination centre and a tactical coordination centre to make sure that we're all working together and supporting each other during the fire service's major incident. We're working with countryside organisations that give us advice, help and support. Farmers often bring water bowsers to help us extinguish the fire, which supplement our own. And the key message for that is that we need to make sure that all of the people that respond to this incident are safe to be able to be in that environment. So again, it's about not bomb bursting everybody to that incident. It's about having some level of control and making sure the resources are put into the right places at the right time. So we get a huge amount of support by the fire services, additional agencies, Coast Guard, the park committees, all assist us in that.
1: We're looking at this focus of attention at the moment at Dunwich, but more broadly for wildfires, how has this summer been for your part of the UK?
0: Well, I can only offer my professional opinion on that. I think it's very close with the summer of 2022 now in terms of the amount of fires that we now get and their severity. If you remember, that was the very hot summer that we had. And we've now had that prolonged period of dryness without rain. And we've had the wind conditions, as I said earlier, which don't also they help the fire spread, which don't help us. So I think, and I think this dry weather is here to stay for a while. So we will see these fires popping up and we'll continue to keep tackling them. We'll work with other emergency responders and also the public to keep them as safe as we can.
1: John, we really appreciate you joining us here. I'm aware we've taken up a lot of your time and you have pressing matters to go and attend to. John Lacey, Chief Fire Officer for Suffolk Fire and Rescue Service. Really appreciate your insights there. Emma, if you will, there was an awful lot of information from John. Just summarise the kind of the key points. So he kind of clarified the number of appliances and people working on this fire.
2: Yes, so 14 fire engines, they go from standard to specialist vehicles. And we know, too, that drones have been used and quad bikes as part of this operation. He also said that there are 90 firefighters. And looking at the long list that's been posted, it looks like there are 17 different fire stations that crews have been sent from all over the county of Suffolk. Now, he did make it clear that he was satisfied that Sizewell B, which is a few miles to the south, is the nuclear power station, was not at risk. We know that the wind was blowing towards the sea, so a westerly wind blowing towards the sea. But what we have got as the day goes on is changing wind directions, and that adds another challenge. And what John Lacey, the chief fire officer, also spoke about was the trio of things that together make such a risk. So he talks about it being so dry. We know that we are in a drought situation. Then you've also got the heat. He said that makes the fire spread more quickly. And then on top of that, the wind, so changing directions, also getting a bit stronger as the day goes on. And it's as a result of that that the firefighting operations have been strengthened today. Now, what he also talked about was finding the natural fire break. So that could be actual roads, but it can also be fire trails. You get these in the forest, you know, natural breaks are often gravel tracks in the forests. And what they do then is look at where the wind direction is changing to and stand by ready to reach that fire break to then put out the fire and hopefully halt the progress of the flames. So we've got all these different fire crews working together, but also he said that via a tactical coordination centre, various countryside organisations, farmers, even the Coast Guard, together working to deal with this fire. And we know that homes have been evacuated, a holiday park with caravans on the coast there at Dunwich has been evacuated, as has a farm.
1: And just the speed with which this tree gets engulfed and immediately turns into what is probably 20, 30, 40 feet's worth of flames.
2: It's a fireball, isn't it?
1: Remarkable scenes. This is from about 10 minutes or so ago. We watched this happen live. This is a replay of that footage. But it just is indicative of how dry the landscape is. And, of course, especially if you've got kind of coniferous plants, for example, if the water content or moisture content in those plants reduces, well, then the percentage of sap and flammable material increases. And there you have it, kind of black, acrid smoke there from nature on fire.
2: Yeah, and fast moving, isn't it? And that is why people are being told that they absolutely have to stay away. Now, if you haven't been evacuated from your home and you're in a building and you're in what was called, he called it the smoke plume, didn't he? He said, shut your doors, shut your windows. But he did also say that it may be that further homes do need to be evacuated as that wind changes direction as the day goes on. Now, forecasts differ. One that I've seen did suggest that there was a 30% chance of some rain. It just, I suppose, you'd need a lot of rain, wouldn't you, to make much of a dent in flames like that. But certainly that would be very helpful and very welcome if that was the case, because this is an area that has not seen rain for a long, long time.
1: Yes, over half of England now in drought conditions, hosepipe bans affecting more than 20 million people across this island. All of the details on the Sky News website and the Sky News app. More to come here on Sky News. To half of England now in drought conditions, hosepipe bans affecting more than 20 million people across this island. All of the details on the Sky News website and the Sky News app. More to come here on Sky News today.

0: You're watching Sky News. Latest images coming to us from Dunwich Heath in Suffolk. This is a serious major fire that is being tackled by 14 fire appliances from across the county. Around 90 fire crew members in attendance at its peak. And these are images from the last 10, 15 minutes or so. And it is just indicative of the dry nature of the landscape as the UK endures its fourth heat wave, much of the UK in drought conditions. Hosepipe bans in force for over 20 million people now. Some areas have had just 1% of their rainfall at this time of year that they would typically have. It has been an incredibly dry summer. Temperatures in the southeast yesterday could have reached as high as 35. They were above 30 in many, many parts of the country. This fire first reported around 5:30 on Wednesday evening. We're hearing from both the fire service and also from the local county council that despite the fact this is in relative close proximity to the Sizewell nuclear power plant facility, there is no concern at the current time regarding the safety or security of that site. The wind's blowing these fires and these flames in the alternative direction. It's an area close to the coastline. No aerial appliances being deployed. The chief fire officer for the region, John Lacey, is telling us that those resources are in short supply across the United Kingdom. At least one aerial appliance currently being used in the Cairngorms for a situation there. So currently a mixture of drones, firefighters, fire appliances, Unimogs, which are large off-road vehicles that can carry water and specialist equipment, and also 4x4 quad bikes being used to try and bring about control. Fire officers telling us that they will leave some areas to burn. They'll utilise natural fire breaks such as roadways like that or other landscape to try and then bring about control of this fire. But at the moment, that is the situation in Dunwich Heath. More to come on Sky News and more as well on the Sky News app. 11:23, exactly. America says it carried out a series of strikes on Iran overnight, hitting command centres, missile and drone facilities, coastal surveillance and defence sites, and maritime capabilities too. US Central Command said the strikes lasted 2 hours, and they were in response to Iran's attacks on American facilities in the region earlier this week, although America said that those missiles were successfully intercepted. Donald Trump warned yesterday that the US would hit Iran very hard, following several days of relative calm between the two sides.
1: We're going to be hitting them very hard because it's our turn to hit them. They know it's coming. They're asking us not to do it. But, you know, they tried shooting it last night. So we had five rockets shot going 8,500 miles an hour. And all five rockets were knocked down to the ground. But they nevertheless took a shot. So it's our turn. And we'll see if we get there with an agreement at some point. But we're going to hit them very hard.
0: Bring in our military analyst, Sean Bell. And Sean, it was quite the list of targets, multiple different elements to the strikes. Just tell us more. What's your analysis?
2: Yeah, good morning, Gareth. I mean, this is day 153 of President Trump's 4 to 6 week war in Iran. But it's been tit for tat over the last few weeks. This feels like significant escalation. President Trump had warned of a heavy series of strikes. And sure enough, dozens of targets were struck. You listed them, a lot of weapons, missiles, drones and communications and surveillance capability. A lot of that seems to be focused around Keshem Island. Why is that important? Well, actually, that sits at the northern edge of the Strait of Hormuz. And that's almost certainly where the Iranians have managed to threaten a lot of the commercial vessels in the Strait of Hormuz, and that's ultimately what this is all about. It's about control. In that two-hour window, a lot of strikes by America, but also there were five ballistic missiles fired by the Iranians at Jordan, at American military facilities there, but as you heard, it does sound as if all of those were intercepted.
0: We've been talking, Sean, about the strikes between Iran and the US for weeks now, as you said, over 150 days, but there is a sense that more countries have been involved in recent days. Is this expanding again into a broader regional conflict?
2: The short answer is yes. I mean, yesterday the Americans were striking Iran proxy groups in Iraq. Today there are the funerals of what Iraq claims were 20 people that were killed in those strikes. And, of course, there were lots of chants there that talked about death to America. If you look on your map down at the Bab al-Mandab Straits at the bottom, it's the Houthis there that are threatening not only international shipping going down through the Red Sea, but also oil exports from Saudi Arabia. As a result of that, the Saudi Arabian authorities are trying to get a coalition question of the willing to try to get people to actually open the Strait of Hormuz again. You'll remember a couple of years ago, it was America and the UK that forcefully opened the Strait of Hormuz, took the war to the Houthis. It looks unlikely the UK would get involved in that again. They don't want to get involved whilst there's a war raging in Iran. What is interesting, the Saudi foreign minister has urged America to try and show restraint, to try and not avoid any form of escalation. But it's also interesting that if we go out to the north, the eastern end of the Mediterranean, to the tip of Egypt, there's also been reports that a US-owned gas storage vessel has actually been struck by a drone up there. A second report suggests that there are two fires blazing. This may have started as a war between America and Iran, but it's rapidly becoming a regional conflict.
0: And it might go beyond a regional conflict in so much as it might be involving other countries. I want to talk about China. Potential involvement in this? Is there the possibility that they might be helping, supporting Iran?
2: A really interesting story this morning that caught my eye was reports that there's a vessel that's travelling to Iran with Chinese weapons on board. Now, the Chinese foreign ministry said that there's no truth to this story, but it's been widely reported. It sounds like there are 400 shoulder-mounted surface-to-air missile systems, a part of an air defence package of weapons that are on their way into Iran. These weapons are very capable. They're Chinese-generation weapons that they are shoulder-mounted. Infrared, they go supersonic speeds, they can go up to 12,000 feet out to about 6 miles. And as a former pilot, these missiles really worried you because you don't really get any detection they're on the way. They're passive. Now, it's worth remembering that Iran doesn't really have any answer to American military might. But what it is trying to do, if it could shoot down one of the US air power aircraft that's causing all these strikes overnight using a surface-to-air missile systems and capture the crew, then that will be a massive PR opportunity for Iran. I think what's really clear is whether they're getting weapons from China or Russia. Remember, they have a military trade agreement with Russia. What Iran's trying to do is change the game. It's trying to use technology, and it's looking at wars like in Ukraine, where a David versus Goliath opportunity. Ukraine has used drones to change the nature of the war against Russia. Iran is learning lessons how it deals with a major superpower and tries to use technology as its asymmetric advantage.
0: Sean Bell, joining us live from our newsroom. Good to have you with us. Thank you so much. Time for the weather.
3: I hope we haven't forgotten anything.
4: 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I tick that box.
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0: Cooler and more unsettled spells, but no significant rain expected over England and Wales. The afternoon in the southeast of England and East Anglia, it looks very warm there, although less hot than yesterday. Do expect temperatures near or below average elsewhere. England and Wales will see cloud and the odd spot of rain over central parts, edging towards the southeast. Sunny spells developing widely to the north and west. Most other places dry, quite sunny, but the northwest of both the UK and Ireland, a few showers there. Concentrated over northwestern Scotland, where some thundery downpours do look likely. Showers will continue there overnight, with a few developing over northwestern England later. Elsewhere, mostly dry, clear, cloudier in the southeast, a few thunderstorms possible over East Anglia.
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0: You're watching Sky News. Still to come, we'll bring you all the latest on the situation in Suffolk, Dunwich Heath, where there is a major fire across the landscape there. 14 fire appliances, 90 firefighters in attendance. More to come.

0: You're watching Sky News, Gareth Barlow with you, 11:32 on a Thursday morning. We're keeping a close eye on the situation in Dunwich. This is Suffolk. You can see there the coastline of the county and a major fire that has developed over the course of just around 18 or so hours. It was first reported at 5:30 p.m. Wednesday afternoon. And we've been speaking to fire service officials who say that currently 14 fire appliances are in attendance. Around 90 or so firefighters have been deployed alongside a suite of capabilities, including drones to help understand the nature of the fire, and also Unimogs, which are large off-road vehicles that can carry equipment, and also water bowsers, and then 4x4 quad bikes to enable officers to get to the various parts of this heathland, this moorland that is burning. Fire officials say that they are allowing some areas to burn, certainly in the centre of the blaze. They are utilising natural features to help block other areas. They're utilising things like roadways and paths as fire breaks. Some fire breaks will also be created as well. And this is a multi-agency response. So various partners are being consulted. The Coast Guard has been involved. Farmers are also supporting firefighters by bringing water to affected areas that firefighters can then use to try and tackle these flames. This is in the proximity and in the region of the Sizewell nuclear power facility, but both the fire service, Suffolk Fire Service, and also the County Council say there are no concerns regarding the safety or security of that site. And that's because wind directions mean that the fire is currently being fanned in the opposite direction, although there is the chance that winds could change later in the day. But currently those winds are mostly blowing, well, as you can see, kind of in an offshore direction, but that has not stopped that landscape from being set ablaze. Well, let's bring in Helen Morris, parish chairwoman of Dunwich Village. Helen, how are you?
1: Hi, yes, I'm lucky I'm fine at home.
0: And just talk to me about what the last kind of day or so has been like.
1: It's been terrifying. It started yesterday at 5:30. We got the a WhatsApp from a fellow villager who works on the RSPB and to inform us of the fire. And I've all been trying to stay out of the way because, I mean, in the Suffolk Fire team and rescue, they've been incredible and they've worked through the night and in this heat this morning as well. It's been very frightening. We're very lucky for a small village and we have a WhatsApp group so we can inform everybody of what's going on the whole time, which is great. And we've had residents that have been evacuated due to smoke within the village, and then the caravan parks were evacuated one after the other. They all went to Westleton Town Hall, which is the next village along inland, who have been amazing, as have the East Suffolk Council emergency team. They've taken people with their pets. They've organised for medications, and everyone's had breakfast this morning at Westleton Town Hall, courtesy of Emmerdale Farm Shop and the Westleton people. They were given beds by local villagers. I mean, the community here is incredible, but the whole thing is, I mean, we're still at risk from fire. It's still very frightening. And we really ask people to avoid the area, to let the teams to carry on with essential work that needs to be done.
0: It's remarkable just looking at this footage, Helen, that we've been broadcasting from our helicopter perspective of just the amount of smoke that is in the area. What is that smoke like? Can you taste it? Can you smell it?
1: The taste is horrible. So last night, within the village, because I'm right down in the village, and it was heavy smoke, and there were people evacuated. Some people self-evacuated. And we all shut our windows, shut our doors, it was very hot. The smoke was horrible. You can really taste it. And we have an elderly population. So, we worry about people's lungs. There's people with asthma, shut inside, but making sure that they're okay. Right now, the wind the wind is blowing the smoke offshore. But this afternoon, I'm concerned because the wind is, you know, we could be coming back this way. So, yeah, there is major concern there.
0: We spoke to John Lacey from Suffolk Fire and Rescue Service, who kind of talked about everything that's being done. How much kind of firefighting activity are you seeing? Are you seeing kind of the engines, the 4x4s, the fire service out on the ground where you are?
1: You can't see it because they're right in the heath, and it's incredibly difficult, which is why they've used the quad bikes. And I mean, to start with, I know that they had problems getting to the fire, but there aren't roads. You know, they're going across heath. We can't see them. You can hear them. You know, as a new one comes in, and obviously they've had to have relief teams coming back and forward. We as a village are now cut off on that side of the village to stop people going along the road. So it could just be the services that need to use it.
0: As yet, there is the challenge that kind of aerial appliances, helicopters, aircraft are not really a facility in the UK. But I guess as a community, that would kind of be the ultimate wish, is to have something kind of deployed from above. But that must be challenging, to know that sometimes there is the potential to do more, but there isn't always the capacity to do so.
1: Yes, and I'm aware that I think there's one plane that's being used up in Scotland at the moment for their fires, which are continuous and horrific. It is a concern. I mean, it's an onward concern. Obviously it would be wonderful to have these facilities, but where are they going to come from?
0: What's really striking there, Helen, is listening to you speak as we began our conversation about the sense of community that is deployed at times like these. What's that been like to be part of?
1: It's an amazing community here. We're very, very lucky. And I feel very blessed to be part of it. Yeah, I feel very blessed to be part of it. We all work together. It's great.
0: And it's not just Dunwich, but you mentioned as well that many people have gone down to Westleton. And I was just looking at a little briefing that I've been sent saying that 47 people, 6 dogs and a cat have all been found somewhere to stay in
1: the village
0: next door.
1: And they were all at breakfast this morning at the village hall. I was there this morning for the briefing. And again, in Westleton, it's the same as Dunwich. We all work together, and they've been amazing, absolutely amazing. You know, they work, you know, they're up through the night helping people get beds in within Westleton and other neighbouring villages.
0: If you were to kind of walk around the landscape where you are, just how dry is it? And do you even remember the last time you'd had rain in your part of England?
1: I think we had a spot of rain the other day, but no, we haven't had rain here for a really long time. The heath itself, it's like a tinderbox, you know, and the heather. It's so dry. Luckily, there's fire breaks with roads within the heath, which is what they're banking on now to stop the fires at certain points. But it's incredibly dry here, and we are the driest county. Yeah.
0: Helen, it's really good to speak with you. I really appreciate you sharing your time and kind of talking to us about the people and the places of Dunwich and further afield. Obviously, it goes without saying, wish you all the very best. Wish the crews all the very best. And go well.
1: Thank you. Goodbye. Thank you.
0: Plenty more coverage on all our stories from both across the UK and around the world here on Sky. Stick with us. Plenty more online. We'll be back in 2 minutes' time.

0: Frost.
1: Let's crack on. Let's get started.
2: Very good morning to you. It is a quarter to midday here on Sky News. We're keeping an eye closely on the situation in Dunwich. This is Suffolk. This is a wildfire that first began at 5:30 yesterday afternoon, and by noon today, 14 fire appliances and over 90 or so fire crew are in attendance trying to contain, tackle and ultimately put an end to this fire. Following all the developments for us throughout the course of the morning is our correspondent Emma Birchley. Emma, just what are we hearing from kind of the various voices that are all kind of part of this story?
3: I think what is a real issue is that combination of just how dry it is. We know this part of the country is officially in drought, but also the heat. And when we heard from the chief fire officer from Suffolk Fire and Rescue, John Lacey, he said that the heat makes the fire spread more quickly. Then we've got the wind. Now, the wind is getting up, but it's also been changing direction. So that adds another whole consideration for them. And so the firefighting operations, because of these changing wind conditions, has been strengthened. It's been described as a large-scale, wind-driven forestry fire. And a major incident was declared last night because of the size and complexity of the fire. It was around 5:30 in Dunwich Heath near Leyston. And we know that crews actually from 17 different fire stations all the way across Suffolk have come to that area to help deal with this. And they've been using a range of equipment. So 14 fire engines, but also various equipment like drones and quad bikes to help identify where the areas of risk are. And we know that properties have been evacuated. So a row of cottages, a farm, and also a holiday park where there are many, many caravans. So that's by the coast. And people were moved to Wesselton Village Hall, not far away, overnight. 47 people were there. I think 6 pet dogs, a pet cat as well. So everyone just, you know, given not much time to leave. In fact, we've heard stories of people being given a bang on the door at 11 o'clock last night, 11:30, and told they had to get out. So you can only imagine just how terrifying that would have been. And what we heard too from the fire chief fire officer is how they look for these natural fire breaks. So that could be a road, but it could also be a fire trail actually designed for that purpose in a forest. They're often gravel tracks that provide a break. When they see that the wind is changing direction, they get there on standby, ready with appliances to stop further spread. And they're working with all sorts of agencies. So there's a tactical coordination centre, and it's coordinating not just the fire service, but also various countryside organisations. He said farmers have been helping too, the Coast Guard. So it's a real team effort to try to deal with this. And we know that earlier in the day, the wind was coming from the west, so that was good. It was blowing the flames towards the sea to the east. But as the day goes on, it's changing direction, and that just simply adding to this challenge.
2: There had been some focus of attention on the Sizewell nuclear power plant, and we've just actually had, in the last few moments, a spokesperson at Sizewell C, which is the part of the development that is under construction, not currently operational, but under construction, saying we are closely monitoring the fire at Dunwich Heath. It currently poses low risk to Sizewell C, given its distance from site, watercourses in between as well. Sizewell C sites and offices continue to operate as normal, but we are continuously assessing the impacts of smoke and the effects on the road network to ensure that our people remain safe and emergency services have priority. We remain available to support the local community in collaboration with the local council and police and fire and rescue services. So Sizewell C, they're saying that the fire on Dunwich Heath currently poses a low risk to Sizewell C. The inference there being as well that Sizewell B, which is next to it, which is the operational power station, would be in the same bracket as low risk. But as we heard from the chairwoman of Dunwich Parish Council, the village council there, you know, the impact isn't just physical on the landscape, but she kind of described the kind of the vile taste of the smoke. And then, of course, there is, you know, that potential health impact for communities, for individuals that may already have, you know, health conditions. That's one of the primary reasons for these evacuations was not so much the flames, but as we see here, a cloud of smoke.
3: I mean, it is a dense smoke cloud described by the chief fire officer as a smoke plume. And anyone within that area, if they are still in their property, yet to be evacuated, being told very clearly to keep their doors and windows closed. And that was something which came across, is that, yes, we've had people that have been asked to leave their homes, leave their holiday caravans, but actually there could be further properties that need to be evacuated as the day goes on. We have seen in some of the pictures just how quickly the fire can spread. We've seen a tree engulfed very quickly, haven't we, in flames. The flames licking high into the sky, really quite a fireball. Pretty terrifying for people living nearby. So understandably, people have moved away from the area. We know that at the village hall this morning, 100 people or so were there for a meeting to find out what they should do, and being urged to follow all the instructions to make sure that they are safe. But the hope would be that they can get this under control, but obviously a very, very concerning time, especially for those with properties nearby. And in some of the pictures we saw in the last hour or so, the edge of that fire was very close to a row of cottages, so people's homes under threat.
2: You and I have been following the story, but nobody knows it better than John Lacey, the Chief Fire Officer for Suffolk Fire and Rescue Service. We spoke to him a short while ago. Let's take a listen.
0: We do have 90 firefighters already at the scene and 40 fire engines. Those range from standard fire engines to specialist vehicles to tackle this fire. It's extremely difficult access. Of course, water supplies are also challenging in that area, and we're doing everything we can to protect the public and protect their property whilst remaining, keeping the firefighters safe. The fire is continuing to burn. We are able to control it in the areas that we need to protect that property that we talked about, and we'll consider further evacuations if necessary. You mentioned that there is a change of wind speed and wind direction a little bit later on in the afternoon, and we're calculating that as to what that could look like to make sure that we put our resources in the right place to protect that as best we can at the same time. And we're now making sure that we've got resources that will stretch all day today and into the evening to help us tackle the fire. We get good support from our neighbouring fire services, and on this occasion, especially Essex Fire and Rescue Service, so we put out our thanks to them. And what we'll do in the future is to make sure that we calculate our resources and that we make sure that we don't exhaust our firefighters, because at the same time as this fire, we need to maintain business as usual around the county for any other incident that might occur. And at the moment, we've got good cover across the county to be able to do that. And on top of that, we're able to do the National Coordination Centre and ask for national resources if we need them, and they can be calculated and come from anywhere in the country to provide relief support. We will be doing an investigation on the fire, and it's just too early at the moment to be able to identify the actual cause, but I would say it is so dry out there at the moment, and we've had a prolonged time of dry weather. The heat at the moment is also a factor that plays to wildfire spread, that spreads quicker, and the wind. So if you put those three together, then that is a challenging environment. So please do not use disposable barbecues anywhere within the country. Be very careful how you discard cigarettes and you do anything out in the open that could cause a spark, that could cause a wildfire, because they are very easily started at the moment. So we're asking the public to be extra careful across the UK to make sure that further fires do not start in the first place.
2: The voice there of John Lacey from Suffolk Fire and Rescue Service. Just worth noting, there is a live page on the Sky News app on your phone or tablet that is bringing together not just the situation actually in the UK, but the wildfires across the continent. We've had a focus of attention on France around Bordeaux. We've had focus of attention in the Valencia region and in and around Madrid too in Spain. And if you listen to This Is Why, there is an episode there with Mari Arora about what the UK could learn from Europe's wildfires. And it is increasingly pertinent as the summer goes on. Wildfires, not just in our rural areas, but across our urban landscapes too. We've seen wildfires up in Conwy in North Wales, up in the Cairngorms, ongoing, 12 or so days of blazes in the Cairngorms National Park and now this one in Dunwich. And you can see just how quickly these fires can gain in size. But like I say, it's not just urban areas, rural areas, it's urban areas too. Lineside fires in North London in recent weeks as well. So listen to This Is Why. You can get it on your podcast download store or on the Sky News app as well. Mari Arora taking some lessons that could potentially be learned and applied to the UK going forwards. And John Lacey saying in some of the other comments he shared with us that from his personal perspective, speaking in a personal capacity as the fire chief for this part of the UK, that 2026 for wildfires is resemblant of 2022, which was a particularly hot and dry summer. Also with us here on Sky News is our correspondent Emma Birchley. And Emma, you've got more.
3: Yeah, I've just received some information from one of our colleagues on the data and forensics team at Sky News that says that wildfire damage in the UK is below the record-breaking 2025, but well above the average over the last decade. And I think this is an interesting point. This year's fires are the most severe on record when it comes to fire control difficulty, more destructive than last year in terms of area burned per fire. And we're certainly seeing that, aren't we, with this, the scale of this fire and the fact that they have been working since 5:30 last night to try to get this under control with firefighters from across the county. 17 different fire stations sending crews from across the county to try and get this fire under control. But it is difficult because of this combination of just how dry the area is. We heard too that the heat makes it spread more quickly. And then, of course, the wind, which as the day is going on, is changing direction. So that all adding to the challenge for the firefighters. And we know that people have had to be evacuated from their homes, from a caravan park, from a farm. They were given somewhere to stay at the local village hall. 100 people gathered there for information this morning. So, I mean, it's a very concerning time as they try to get this fire under control, working with various countryside organisations, farmers, the Coast Guard, together, trying to put this fire out. But you can see it's very much still raging at the moment.
2: It certainly is. Just looking at the forecast for Dunwich, the potential 30 to 40% chance of a touch of rain later this afternoon. Wind speeds dropping slightly. That will all aid the firefighting effort. More focus on this throughout the course of the day. And at the top of the next hour, in 4 minutes' time, what will the Bank of England do regarding interest rates? Will they be held at 3.75%? We'll give you the full story on that first here on Sky News. Bless you, my love. Thank you so much.

Very good afternoon. In the next couple of seconds, the Bank of England is due to make a decision on interest rates. They're currently held at 3.75%. And the breaking news this hour is that they have been held at 3.75%. The Bank of England bank rate held for another month since 3.75%. That's been held now since December 2025. That is in line with expectations from economists and from the markets as well. They were not expecting a change at this time. There has been, though, a change in the vote. The nine members of the Bank of England Monetary Policy Committee at the last meeting, they voted 7-2 to hold. There has been a minor shift. Three voted to hike interest rates, six voted to hold interest rates, none voted to cut. So a slight shift in amongst the Monetary Policy Committee to move towards an increase in interest rates. And those three members voted to increase the bank rate by 0.25% to 4%. So in

0: sense. And so the Bank of England is forecasting probably a rise in inflation, and that in itself is something that's prompted some members to say we need to safeguard against a general rise in inflation, and therefore we need to push for a rise in interest rates. But whether that will be decisive will remain to be seen over the autumn months.
1: Just seeing here, Andrew, the outlook for inflation from the bank. This is their wording. Inflation is likely to rise over the rest of this year as higher global energy prices continue to feed through into UK consumer prices. That is due to a mix of the direct effects of higher global prices on household utility prices and indirect effects as companies at home and abroad pass on increases in their energy costs through the supply chains. And this is then, Andrew, the situation mostly in Iran, the Strait of Hormuz, that despite the fact that global oil prices have softened and are around about $80 or so a barrel, the high prices that were being paid a couple of months ago are now feeding through the economies. Is that right? And eventually making their way to households in the UK?
0: Yes, absolutely. I mean, where the oil prices will settle is very difficult to predict. I mean, they're fluctuating around $90 to $100 at the moment. And what we're now seeing is the move up from about $60 to $70 a while ago to $90 to $100. That's feeding through to consumers. So we're seeing that. But the main thing that the MPC are worried about is not that oil price rise in isolation or even the knock-on effects on gas prices, but it's how it permeates through the economy as a whole. And therefore leads to a broader inflationary issue. And that's what the MPC will be very alert to and very concerned about.
1: Just to cover a couple of other elements that are coming through to us from the MPC meeting is that they expect unemployment rate to increase slightly. Q3 of 2026, 5%. Q4, 5.1%. A weakness in hiring rather than an increase in job losses. So a weakness in hiring rather than an increase in job losses. Does that point slightly to kind of confidence within markets then rather than necessarily a negative situation?
0: I don't think the MPC should be too concerned with minor variations in the employment situation because those happen anyway. What their main objective is to control inflation. And the reality is that inflation has not been below 2%, which is the target rate, for a very long time. And when it looks like it's going to get to below 2%, it goes up again. We've had a long period of 2% inflation, and that's, you know, must be something that the MPC should be worried about.
1: Former Bank of England MPC member Andrew Sentence, appreciate you joining us. Thank you so much for your insights. Let's bring in our economics and data editor, Ed Conway, who's just been released from the Bank of England vaults, has been listening to that decision-making process. What's the main takeaway?
2: Yeah, we just had the briefing. So what happens is journalists go in and we have a look at both the decision, but also kind of just as importantly these days, you get what's known as the Monetary Policy Report, which is basically the latest set of bank forecasts. And that matters because, well, right now in particular, you know, we are all trying to work out what is going to be the path for inflation, where is growth going in the future, and then, you know, pertaining to that, what does the Bank of England do? And, of course, their job is to try to keep inflation as close as possible to 2%. It is above target. It's basically been above target, give or take, the last 5 years. So, you know, when you're thinking about the cost of living crisis, that is a big part of it. And a lot of people have been wondering, will the bank raise interest rates? They're at 3.75% at the moment. As you already know, and you've reported, they have not done that. And it's worth just underlining, you know, it wasn't that long ago. So after we saw the events that we've seen in the Middle East, after we saw the attacks on Iran at the end of February, oil prices obviously rose sharply. What happens is journalists go in and we have a look at both the decision, but also kind of just as importantly these days, you get what's known as the Monetary Policy Report, which is basically the latest set of bank forecasts. And that matters because, Well, right now in particular, you know, we are all trying to work out what is going to be the path for inflation, where is growth going in the future.

0: future. And then, you know, pertaining to that, what does the Bank of England do? And of course, their job is to try to keep inflation as close as possible to 2%. It is above target. It's basically been above target, give or take, the last 5 years. So, you know, when you're thinking about the cost of living crisis, that is a big part of it. And a lot of people have been wondering, will the bank raise interest rates? They're at 3.75% at the moment. As you already know, and you've reported, they have not done that. And it's worth just underlining, you know, it wasn't that long ago. So after we saw the events that we've seen in the Middle East, after we saw the attacks on Iran at the end of February, oil prices obviously rose sharply. There was an expectation, quite a widespread expectation, that at this point, so July, end of July, start of August, the Bank of England would be raising interest rates. A lot of people had thought that was going to be baked in. Well, they haven't done that. They've left interest rates on hold at 3.75%. The nine people on the committee, so there's nine people on the committee, three of them did vote for a hike. So if you're kind of looking at the Kremlinology, trying to work out, are certain members going to vote in a different way the next time? You'd say last time around it was two people who voted for a hike. This time it was three people. So that seems to imply that there is a bit of momentum building for people thinking interest rates should be higher. However, when you look at both what markets expect and what economists expect, most of them think that interest rates are basically going to be on hold. And as I say, that is quite a different story from the story that it looked like only a few months ago, when a lot of people thought at this point the bank is going to be raising interest rates. They might have to do it in the following months as well. Well, at the moment, that is not the case. You know, a few other things worth saying. They've looked at their inflation forecast and they think inflation peaks at around 3.2% towards the end of the year and then starts to come down. But as I say, you know, for those families out there who are very conscious, in a way that we haven't really been conscious for a long time, about prices, about the impact on your pockets, about what that means. This is, you know, going to be scant consolation, I think, given that inflation at 3.2% is still well above their target of 2%. But yeah, the big story is rates on hold, 3.75%, not a massive shift in terms of the tone from the Bank of England. They are still basically watching the economy, more to the point watching what's happening in international affairs, because really it's a big international story. Energy prices, if they go up, they affect the UK. And just telling us that they are ready to act if necessary, but for the time being, they are not raising rates.
1: Ed, really good to see you joining us live outside the Bank of England. More details on that throughout the course of the day. There will be a press conference from Andrew Bailey in just about 50 or so minutes' time. The Bank of England's decision following in lockstep with the Federal Reserve in the United States, which also yesterday voted to hold interest rates in the USA. If you want more on all of the world's and all of the UK's money and financial and economic news, then head to the Money blog on the Sky News app. And you can, of course, sign up to the Money newsletter delivered straight to your inbox. You don't even have to go and search the news. We'll send it straight to you. Coming up to 10 past 12, let's turn our attention to the big story of the morning, a major incident being declared in Suffolk. Emergency services tackling a huge fire. Take a look at this, a blaze that broke out yesterday, just hours after half of England was declared to be in drought. Firefighters called to Dunwich Heath at 5:30 last night and worked through the night to contain the fire. It's just a few miles away from the Sizewell nuclear power plants, but in a statement, a spokesperson for Sizewell C said they are closely monitoring the fire at Dunwich Heath and it poses low risk to Sizewell C, given the distance from both the site and the watercourses in between. Sizewell C sites and offices operate as normal. They're continuously assessing the impact of smoke and the effects on the road network to ensure that our people remain safe and emergency services have priority. Well, let's bring you some of the latest pictures from the course of the morning. Homes at a caravan park nearby have been evacuated. As many as 90 firefighters have been deployed to try and get flames under control. A little earlier, I spoke to John Lacey, who is the Chief Fire Officer for Suffolk Fire and Rescue.
2: We do have 90 firefighters already at the scene and 40 fire engines. Those range from standard fire engines to specialist vehicles to tackle this fire. It's extremely difficult access. Of course, water supplies are also challenging in that area, and we're doing everything we can to protect the public and protect their property whilst remaining, keeping the firefighters safe. the fire is continuing to burn. We are able to control it in the areas that we need to protect that property that we talked about, and we'll consider further evacuations if necessary. You mentioned that there is a change of wind speed and wind direction a little bit later on in the afternoon, and we're calculating that as to what that could look like to make sure that we put our resources in the right place to protect that as best we can at the same time. And we're now making sure that we've got resources that will stretch all day today and into the evening to help us tackle the fire. We get good support from our neighbouring fire services, and on this occasion, especially Essex Fire and Rescue Service, so we put out our thanks to them. And what we'll do in the future is to make sure that we calculate our resources and that we make sure that we don't exhaust our firefighters, because at the same time as this fire, we need to maintain business as usual around the county for any other incident that might occur. And at the moment, we've got good cover across the county to be able to do that. And on top of that, we're able to do the National Coordination Centre and ask for national resources if we need them, and they can be calculated and come from anywhere in the country to provide relief support. We will be doing an investigation on the fire, and it's just too early at the moment to be able to identify the actual cause. But I would say it is so dry out there at the moment, and we've had a prolonged time of dry weather. The heat at the moment is also a factor that plays to wildfire spread, that spreads quicker, and the wind. So if you put those three together, then that is a challenge in the environment. So please do not use disposable barbecues anywhere within the country. Be very careful how you discard cigarettes and you do anything out in the open that could cause a spark, that could cause a wildfire, because they are very easily started at the moment. So we're asking the public to be extra careful across the UK to make sure that further fires do not start in the first place.
1: The voice there, John Lacey, Fire Chief of Suffolk Fire and Rescue Service. Let's bring in Emma, who's been following us over the course of the morning. What else do we need to know?
3: Well, these firefighting operations have been strengthened because of the challenge that has been brought about with the changing wind direction. So as the day goes on, you can see from the forecast it really moves. So that makes it a really movable situation for the fire service. Now, we know that fire crews have come to this part of Suffolk on the coast at Dunwich Heath near Leyston from 17 different fire stations. And we were just hearing there that Essex has also been supporting with this operation. What's been described as a large-scale wind-driven forestry fire, and it was because of the size and complexity of this blaze that a major incident was declared last night. So this all started at around 5:30 when the first calls began coming in. At one point, they've had 90 firefighters working on this. And as well as the fire appliances, they also have specialist equipment. So they've been using drones and quad bikes to try and identify where the latest risk might be. And actually, one of the things that John Lacey, the chief fire officer, was saying to us was that if you did spot a fire, to use the app What Three Words, because it really pinpoints exactly where they need to go to deal with the fire. And it is this combination of this incredibly dry terrain. We've had no rain for so long. Also, we were hearing there that because of these high temperatures, it makes the fire spread more quickly. And then you've got these changing wind directions that just add to the jeopardy. What they are doing is finding what he called natural fire breaks. So that could be roads or in the forest. It could be a fire trail, these gravel tracks, which are designed to provide a fire break. So when they know that the wind is changing direction, find one of those natural fire breaks. They're on standby, ready then to try and tackle the blaze and stop it spreading any further. But this is a very concerning time, and we've seen some images of the fire incredibly close to a row of cottages where people have been evacuated. Also a caravan park, many caravans there, people getting a bang on the door at 11, 11:30 last night when they were asleep. You can imagine the shock of that, and being told, you've got to go, you can't pack your bags because you have to leave. And they went in the first instance, many of them, to Wesselton Village Hall. And we know when there was a meeting this morning to try and provide information, around 100 people gathered there to get that latest update about what they should do. And as we were hearing there, there has been some concern about the nuclear power station Sizewell B, which is a few miles to the south. Now, at the moment, John Lacey, the chief fire officer, said that he's satisfied that Sizewell B is not at risk. Sizewell C saying as well, this is the site that under construction, it's going to take a long time to come to fruition, that power plant. That they're closely monitoring it. The risk is currently low, but there is assessing the impact of the smoke on the area.
1: Emma, really good to have you with us. Appreciate it. Thank you. There's more on the situation on the Sky News app. It's bringing together the whole situation regarding weather, climate and fires across the UK and across Europe too. And just focusing on the UK, because the summer heatwave here resulted in a significant rise in excess deaths. Figures released by the UK Health Security Agency say there were 2,877 excess deaths caused by heatwaves in May and June. A significant increase on last year when 1,504 excess deaths were observed over the course of the entire summer. Well, half of England is now officially in drought. July is set to be the driest on record. More than 20 million people under hosepipe bans. And with no significant rainfall on the horizon, farmers are asking for secure, reliable access to water in order to supply the country with food. In response to the crisis, food industry giants, including Tesco, Sainsbury's and Danone, have joined charities to call on the Prime Minister to make food security a national priority alongside energy and defence. They said the following, the next food shock is not a question of if, but when. To meet it prepared, food has to stop being an afterthought for the government. We need mechanisms to put food high on the priority list of every part of the government, both national and local, so that any decisions that impact on health, farming, planning and trade to secure better access to healthy and sustainable food for everyone. You're watching Sky News. Plenty more to come on the situation in Suffolk. After the break, we're going to be hearing from affected residents and nearby communities. All to come here on Sky News.

0: Just coming up to 20 past 12 on a Thursday afternoon, and hundreds of thousands of Haitians living in America are facing either detention or deportation as a result of Donald Trump's immigration crackdown. The U.S. administration is set to strip more than 350,000 people of their temporary protected status in a move some say feels like a death sentence. Our U.S. correspondent Martha Kellner picks up the story.
1: At Notre Dame de Haiti Church in Miami, the empty pews tell a story of a congregation ravaged by immigration policy. Many now too scared to be seen in public.
2: Why have we done to deserve that treatment from this government here in America? The forces of evil are at work.
1: Yes, I believe. The priest talks of a crisis, and he's right. 330,000 Haitians in the United States had temporary protected status, beginning with the 2010 earthquake. Suddenly, they're losing their legal right to live and work here. This was the government announcement. Your free trial of America has ended, it said. Here, they're looking for meaning in what seems like madness.
3: Father, immigration agents can now carry out enforcement inside places of worship. Are you concerned that your church may become a hunting ground for immigration agents?
4: Yes, that is possible, you know. I never think of that because we are sacred ground, and I don't think it will be fair and it will be respectful, show respect for the people, for immigration to come and hunt people right here on that ground. I refuse to be thinking about that.
5: They're eating the dogs, the people that came in. They're eating the cats.
1: This is Donald Trump in 2024 making a false claim about the Haitian community.
5: And this is what's happening in our country.
3: The name calling has now turned into policy. Is it all part of the same thing, though?
4: The name calling was a prelude of what is happening now. You know, the stigma they were putting now was probably the elements they were using to serve as justification of what is being done by the system today. And I know the president knows better. He has many Haitians working in his hotels, in his places. He knows the work ethics of so many Haitians. He knows that's not true.
1: This part of Miami is known as Little Haiti, formed by immigrants decades ago. It's reeling from the ruling. Many shops are shuttered. Immigrants run the restaurants and prop up the healthcare system across Miami.
3: Farah, how has life changed?
1: Farah has just finished her final shift as a hotel worker. She's an entrepreneur and decorated community activist.
6: I have done extra shopping to make sure that, you know.
3: So that you don't have to leave the house because you might get picked up by ICE if you're outside.
1: Now she lives in fear.
6: It feels like living in a nightmare.
3: What will happen to you if you're sent back to Haiti?
6: A death sentence. For me, going back to Haiti is a death sentence. They have put a travel warning, category 4, the highest warning, to Haiti, telling to American citizens, do not go there. Mm-hmm. So that means you know the condition of bad. Mm-hmm. So why are you saying that now it's safe for Haitians to go back? What is the message sending to the world? That Haitian life has less value than American life?
1: Some of those whose legal status is being revoked can only remember life here in America. Family separation is a very real fear.
7: Haitian parents of US-born children are facing deportation and an impossible choice. Do they leave those children here in the care of someone else, or take them to Haiti, a country overrun by deadly gang violence and extreme poverty?
1: A choice many here believe they should never be forced to make. Martha Kellner, Sky News, Little Haiti, Miami.
0: Let's just bring you up to speed now on the day's weather.
8: You're looking happy.
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0: Cool and more unsettled spell. No significant rain expected over England and Wales. This afternoon, southeast England and East Anglia very warm, although less hot than yesterday. Expect temperatures near or below average elsewhere. England and Wales look mostly fine into the evening. Cloud in the south thinning, becoming largely confined to the southeast of a line from Bristol Channel to the Humber. Most other places looking dry and quite sunny, but the northwest of both the UK and Ireland can expect some showers.
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0: You're watching Sky News, Gareth Marlowe with you. Coming up in a couple of moments' time after the break, Iran warns the US will be punished today for a new wave of strikes.

0: It's 12:28. You're watching Sky News. Gareth Barlow with you. Let's return to one of our top stories today. A major incident has been declared in Suffolk. Emergency services tackling a huge fire there. Let's bring you some of the latest images from the area. More broadly, homes and a caravan park nearby have been evacuated. As many as 90 firefighters and 14 fire appliances have been deployed to try and get the flames under control. Joined now by holidaymaker Chris Bowden, who was evacuated from the area last night. Chris, really good to see you. Appreciate you joining us. Talk to us about what happened to you last night.
1: So, good to meet you, Gareth. So, we were in the holiday park, Dunwich Cliffs Estate. About 5 o'clock yesterday evening, we heard lots of sirens around us and there was smoke coming from the heath. It was time for me to walk my dog, so we wandered onto the heath. And we could see the heath itself was okay, but the line of trees behind were bursting into flames. It was like the pictures you see from Spain and France at the moment. So it was a pretty horrific sight. My main concern at that point was the nature on the heath. Mm. And as we watched, there was a lovely, large, mature oak trees and beech trees just literally bursting into flames. I turned to the site and it became really smoky there. We were literally next to the cliffs, and some of the images I'm seeing, I can actually see where we were staying. The wardens at the site came round in the evening and said, look, we've been told to get ready to evacuate the site. Then at 11 o'clock, we were told that we had to leave. And at that stage, so I was staying in a static caravan. My car was parked outside. I couldn't even see the car. The smoke was that thick. So we then had to head off. But before I did that, so earlier in the evening, I did see both the National Trust, the RSPB, and the Fire Service were on site with rotavators and with tractors and with diggers. So what they were trying to do is stop the fire moving towards the villages of Dunwich and Westleton. So I think they were probably successful, but the wind was changing in the night from southerly to westerly. So unfortunately, it looks from the images I can see on your screen at the moment that it might have, I think it has actually by looking at the images, has gone into the heathland. Now, the thing is, it has been hotter there, but it is incredibly dry. Oh dear, how sad those images. It is so dry, the ground there, that this fire will spread, and I think it's going to be a really major headache for the fire services, because not only is there a lot of dry ground and a lot of fuel, but it's very difficult to get access to a lot of it. It's just through bridleways and footpaths. Luckily for nature, I heard that we have the largest herd of red deer in England at this site, that the deer were off the site before the fire services even. They knew what was happening. Most of the heathland and woodland birds would have been pretty much finished their second broods, so I think for bird life it would be okay. Mm. But on top of bird watching, I've been doing quite a lot of work with National Trust on the moths there. This will have a devastating effect on all parts of the ecosystem. It is really appalling to see this. So it was a very sad day, very sad day.
0: And that's something that's worth noting and picking up upon, isn't it? You are an environmental consultant, Chris, and you know we're looking at ecosystems, we're looking at nature that's taken, well, let's be honest, centuries to develop, and regeneration does not happen overnight, and is further complicated and hampered by what looks to be a forecast that shows no real change incoming. How important is it from your perspective that we as a society try and think about how we can mitigate against the risks of fires, not just on our property, but also on our landscape too?
1: Well, it is imperative, Gareth. I mean, I don't want to sort of go on about climate change, but this is what was predicted with climate change, more extreme weather situations. We've got this temperature inversion at the moment, which is almost sort of, pun not intended, the perfect storm. So I've been on the Suffolk coast there since April. I think we've had two showers in that time. So it is so dry, it is sandy soil. It's really important that we know what we're doing when we're in nature. We don't light barbecues, we don't drop cigarette butts, we don't drop glass. We're very careful about what we do because these environments are so fragile. And there's also there's people living in these environments as well. So it is very important. the heathland communities will recover. I think there was a fire at Durnage Heath 5 or 6 years ago, but the heather was just about coming back again now. So they are very fragile. It's important that when, I'm not saying people were the cause of this incident at all, but that we are very respectful of where we are and be very careful of what we do. I have to admit, I'm very impressed with the way the fire service have reacted to this, and the National Trust and RSPB and I think Natural England as well. But it's very important that we respect these environments. And the very rare species of animals, plants, and birds that live there as well.
0: Just take us back, if you will, to, you know, late last night, 11 p.m. or so, when you were told to evacuate. What was that like? Was it police officers coming and knocking on doors? Was it the wardens of the caravan park? Did you see emergency service personnel in attendance? Kind of, what was that moment like of effectively kind of emptying your belongings from your caravan and kind of making your way, I guess?
1: Well, about 9:30, 10 o'clock, we were told by the wardens to be ready to evacuate, and we got an email. And I decided at that point, having been on the heath, that I thought we weren't in any direct danger of the fire. However, the smoke was getting worse and worse. It was just me and my dog in the caravan. And I thought, well, I'm probably okay to stay here. Then just before 11, the wardens came around and said the police have advised us to leave. So I chucked the dog, the laptop, my wallet in my car, and we drove off. At the end of the road, there's the police who are stopping people going into Dunwich. I'm being very helpful. They told me sort of where I could go, the best way to either head home or go to the village hall in Westerton. So there wasn't a feeling of panic, I don't think. Some people were quite concerned. Neighbours of mine, as soon as there was the first warning, left the site immediately, sort of within a minute or so. I made sure everything was turned off and locked off. So there wasn't a sense of panic. There was a sense of it was under control as best you can control something like this. Because when I was over on the heath watching the fire, it was moving very, very quickly. It was literally, as you were watching it, trees were bursting into flame, and it was moving at that point northwards. So, yeah, not a sense that we were being assisted and supported. The drive out was smoky, but that was about it. I live in Cambridgeshire. On the way back, at least 4 fire engines came the other way, so heading to here. So it's certainly been taken very seriously and being well dealt with. But there was no panic from my point of view. Having seen where the fire was, it was probably less than 0.5 mile from our site, but I didn't feel particularly concerned. Worst case scenario, would have just gone onto the beach, I think. So.
0: Well, we're glad that you managed to get back home. Chris, really good to speak to you. Appreciate you sharing your time with us here on Sky News. Thank you.
1: Thank you.
0: Let's turn our focus of attention to some of the day's other stories, and in particular the United States. America says it carried out a series of strikes on Iran overnight, hitting command centres, missile and drone facilities, coastal surveillance and defence sites, as well as targeting maritime capabilities. For its part, US Central Command said the strikes lasted 2 hours and were in response to Tehran's attacks on American military facilities in the region earlier this week, although it says those missiles were, quote, successfully intercepted. Donald Trump warned yesterday the U.S. would hit Iran very hard, following several days of relative calm between the two sides.
2: We're going to be hitting them very hard because it's our turn to hit them. They know it's coming. They're asking us not to do it. But, they tried shooting it last night. So we had 5 rockets shot going 8,500 miles an hour, and all 5 rockets were knocked down to the ground. But they nevertheless took a shot, so it's our turn. And we'll see if we get there with an agreement at some point, but we're going to hit them very hard.
0: Joined now by our military analyst, Sean Bell. Sean, what more do we need to know about last night?
3: Yeah, Gareth, as you say, it's day 153 of the war, that 4 to 6 week war that President Trump declared against Iran. As you heard, President Trump had threatened a heavy series of strikes. Well, Central Command agreed that actually there were dozens of strikes against Iranian military targets across the region. You've identified quite a number of the targets. It's things like missile sites, drone sites, surveillance and the like. Kesham Island, it was interesting, seemed to be a focus last night. That's the island in the Strait of Hormuz, almost certainly because that's what Iran is using to threaten commercial shipping going through the straits. It was about a two-hour barrage. In return, Iran seems to have fired a number of ballistic missiles towards Jordan, some military facilities there. But as you heard, it sounds like each of those was intercepted by America last night.
0: Is there a sense from your perspective, Sean, that this conflict is expanding beyond just Iran and the US? I say that because in recent days we've been talking about Saudi Arabia, we've been talking about Iraq as well, and then, of course, there's other countries that have been involved previously, Jordan, Qatar, Oman, for example. Is this becoming a regional conflict?
3: Well, one of the big worries is that what originally started as a war against Iran seems to have actually been expanding. We're talking more and more regionally now rather than just talking about Iran. As you say, yesterday, America struck targets in Iraq. There were Iran-sponsored militia groups in there. Today were some of the funerals where were anti-American chants being chanted there. If you look at the map down at the south there, the Bab al-Mandab Strait, the Houthis continue to try to threaten not only international shipping passing down through the Red Sea, but also oil exports from Saudi Arabia. Saudi Arabia is trying to get a sort of a coalition of the willing, as it were, to try to find a way to open those straits again. Apparently, there are dozens of countries prepared to have that conversation. Some of the viewers may remember that 2 years ago, it was America and the UK that forcibly opened the Bab al-Mandab Straits when the Houthis were trying to close it. It's very unlikely that the UK would get involved again at this stage, because obviously they would start to get embroiled in the war, which is something they're trying not to do. Interestingly, the Saudi foreign minister has also spoken to the US vice president and said, trying to urge America to use restraint and not cause some form of escalation along the way. And we've also been hearing up in the tip of Egypt, just at the eastern end of the Mediterranean, a US-owned gas-carrying vessel has actually been struck by a drone as well. And a separate report said that there were actually two fires blazing up there as well. So again, as this started off as a sort of war between America and Iran, and now looks far more a regional conflict.
0: And talk to me about potential actors' involvement beyond the region, because China may be supporting Iran?
3: Well, Iran's had all sorts of international agreements with other countries. It's got a trade, military trade agreement with Russia. But we're also hearing reports that China has got a vessel inbound to Iran full of weapons. Now, the Chinese foreign minister has said this story has no basis of truth. But there are several reports here, and it seems that there are 400 of these shoulder-launched surface-to-air missile systems. The Chinese export a variant of the missile. What we're looking at here is a picture of the Stinger. That's not the missile that China's exporting, but it's a variant of these. These are very, very capable, infrared-guided. They're supersonic missiles, and they can go out to about 6 kilometres and up to about 12,000 feet. As a pilot, former pilot, these were very dangerous because they're passive. They literally pick up the infrared signature of an aircraft. You don't really see them coming. You can use flares to try to seduce them, but modern generation of missiles are very good at fighting those flares. Now, the harsh reality here is that Iran doesn't really have an answer to America's military might. What it is trying to do is find some way, because if it could take down one fighter jet, and actually the crew, if they could be picked up, that will provide a massive PR coup for Iran and potentially swing the balance of the conflict in its favour. So whether these weapons are coming from China, Russia or elsewhere, it's pretty clear that the threat that Iran poses is evolving, and very much like Ukraine found in this asymmetric war with Russia. They were the David versus Goliath, but they've used drones very effectively to turn the tide of the war. It looks like Iran is trying to use technology now to try and turn the tide of its war with America.
0: Sean Bell, joining us live from the newsroom. Good to see you. Thank you so much. Breaking news to bring you now from Teesside Crown Court. Harrison Simpson, aged 22, and 26-year-old Alexandra Walker have been jailed at Teesside Crown Court for life, with minimum terms of 28 years for Harrison Simpson and 22 years for Alexandra Walker for the murder of her two-year-old daughter, Isabel Welsh. They were convicted of the murder 2 days ago, earlier this week, and young Isabel was sexually abused before she suffered what was described as a catastrophic head injury. She collapsed at her home in Teesside September last year after suffering a massive head injury. Her mother and her mother's partner were on trial for murder, allowing the death of a child, sexual assault and child cruelty. They had denied those charges. The pair were also convicted of child cruelty. Simpson convicted of sexual assault. Walker cleared of that charge. Well, like I say, we're just hearing the breaking news now that Harrison Simpson, age 22, and Alexandra Walker, age 26, jailed for life with a minimum term of 28 years and 22 years, respectively. After that period, it'll be up to the parole board to decide whether or not they are eligible for parole and the licensing conditions that would be applied if they are eligible. But those minimum terms does not mean release at that point. It means that is the first opportunity they have to be considered for that. That is a life sentence for the mother and her partner following the murder of their 2-year-old daughter. You're watching Sky News Tape. Still to come, we're going to turn our attention to sport and why the Asian Football Confederation president is calling new plans for a FIFA for a spin-off totally unacceptable.

0: Ridge and Frost.
1: Let's crack on. Let's get started.
2: You're watching Sky News, and we can reveal that FIFA is attempting to accelerate the launch of its controversial World Cup spin-off and already has plans to receive the first financing in less than 100 days from private investors. A confidential presentation shows FIFA wants up to £3.1 billion invested by October, even though the president, Gianni Infantino, is insisting to football associations that a consultation process has just begun ahead of a decision. Our sports correspondent Rob Harris has more.
3: I've obtained details of a confidential presentation prepared by FIFA with the bank JP Morgan, and this reveals there are already plans to complete financing agreements in October, with the transfer of investor funds to FIFA by the end of October. FIFA is already planning to raise up to $4.2 billion from external investors, with this new venture valued at $20 billion, around £15 billion. So this is potentially FIFA receiving the money in less than 100 days. And yet I've also seen a letter to all the 211 FAs around the world which says that nothing will progress unless more than 50% of them back this plan by the 19th of September. So this is a very rapid timeline. And I've also discovered there is a big financial incentive to accept, because if they do, they will have access to $86 million of funding over financing agreements in October, with the transfer of investor funds to FIFA by the end of October. FIFA is already planning to raise up to $4.2 billion from external investors, with this new venture valued at $20 billion, around £15 billion. So this is potentially FIFA receiving the money in less than 100 days. And yet I've also seen a letter to all the 211 FAs around the world which says that nothing will progress unless more than 50% of them back this plan by the 19th of September. So this is a very rapid timeline. And I've also discovered there is a big financial incentive to accept, because if they do, they will have access to $86 million of funding over the next 12 years. It could be a quarter of that if they stick with the existing FIFA model of money making. And in a bid to gain support of FAs, I've seen in a private presentation how this new financial venture could be used to fund bigger staff salaries around the world in football, because what it says is that outside cash can help attract top talent with incentive-driven compensation. Now, there is growing opposition to these plans, particularly from European football's governing body, UEFA, and now from the Asian Football Confederation. I've obtained a letter from the AFC president, Sheikh Salman of Bahrain, which goes much further than their public statement, because this complains about not receiving any detailed governance, financial or legal analysis of the proposal from FIFA, not hearing about the potential repercussions. And Sheikh Salman says this is totally unacceptable, and he's complaining about unilateral actions by FIFA which appear to undermine the foundations of continental football. And Sheikh Salman is warning that this initiative will not succeed without the support of all the confederations, which is not the case now, he says. And there is deep concern from Sheikh Salman about this being a rushed decision for something so significant. Now, the sustainability of this whole project could hinge on FIFA making more money from their competitions. That could mean World Cups taking place more often and being bigger. Now, FIFA has insisted that such decisions will remain with FIFA, not with this new FIFA Forward Enterprise venture, of which 20% of it could be owned by private investors. And yet in a private presentation I've seen, it talks about competition enhancement and a commercial optimization unlocking the next era of growth. So there is growing anger and opposition within world football as Gianni Infantino tries to push ahead to gain support of the world of football.
2: Details there from Rob Harris. Now then, for decades, trading collectible cards in school playgrounds has been a childhood staple. I did, and I'm sure you did too. But prices have soared so dramatically that retailers are now getting 24/7 security to protect their stock. The boom, fueled by social media influencers and content creators, teaching users how to buy and flip cards for a profit, and a huge profit at that. Our arts entertainment correspondent Katie Spencer has been investigating.
4: Sky-high prices, viral hype, and card flippers.
5: A collector's passion has become a speculator's playground, and genuine fans have had enough.
4: You know, the collectibles market is out of control when the police are called over princess cards. Crowds who'd queued overnight at Disney's flagship London store sent home after seemingly organised groups of scalpers tried to force their way to the front. Card collecting is the craze that never really went away.
5: Pokemon is now the world's highest grossing media franchise, generating well over $100 billion in revenue. The boom has become so lucrative that it's attracting more than just collectors.
0: People are now kind of obsessed over prices.
4: In part, Omar says the problem has been fuelled by content creators teaching users how to buy and flip cards for profit.
0: A box at ETB is about 50 to 60 quid. You'll buy it here, but then if you go on eBay, some people are already selling at 80 to 90. And then within a month or two, it's about maybe 100. I kind of wish the market would crash.
6: 5, 4, 3, 2, 1.
7: Welcome to Pitch Flats, guys. Let's go!
4: The real battle has become getting cards to the people who collect them, not just those wanting to cash in.
8: There is a lot of what we call flippers and people taking advantage of, you know, the modern day collector. I don't think they're going to go anytime soon, but I think it's up to people like myself to make sure we keep that in moderation and make sure that the product is getting fairly into the right hands.
4: At Bads Gaming in Cwmbran, Wales, earlier this year, a thief stole more than £65,000 worth of cards.
9: We're quite close to a police station. We have 24/7 security on site. But then, obviously, we had the break-in. So it was like, well, actually, even though we do have all of these things...
4: Then there's the shoplifting.
9: You are having to watch everyone, everything that goes on, any slight hand movement.
4: In part, YouTuber Logan Paul's multi-million dollar purchases of rare cards has helped push the hobby into the headlines.
10: You can see here, there's a price sticker from The Entertainer reduced from £90 down to £10. So they couldn't get these off the shelves back then. Definitely worth the kind of £10,000, £15,000 range.
4: Auction house Stanley Gibbons Baldwins has handled some really rare sales.
10: A number of months ago, we were lucky enough to have a PSA 9 Pikachu Illustrator card. And that sort of sold through us for over £800,000. That demand, you know, is growing and the supply isn't really changing.
4: With online card collecting going from a niche hobby to a social media-fueled investment boom, rather than chasing Pikachu, some are treating him like a pension fund. Katie Spencer, Sky News.
2: Cards, cash and criminals, you've got to catch them all, as the old saying goes. Now then, let's just bring up to speed some of the day's other stories before we finish. This hour, Joe Root will return as England Test captain, replacing Ben Stokes. The England and Wales Cricket Board has announced the 35-year-old already holds the record for captaining England men, serving from 2017 to 2022. Taking charge when England face Pakistan next month, the former New Zealand captain, Stephen Fleming, has also been confirmed by the board as the side's new head coach. That follows Brendan McCullum's departure 2 weeks ago. Sticking with sport, Newcastle United have parted company with head coach Eddie Howe, with just weeks to go, of course, before the start of the new Premier League season. Howe guided the club to victory in the Carabao Cup and twice qualified for the Champions League during his 5 years in charge. But last season, the side finished a disappointing 12th place. To music, and the shortlist for the 2026 Mercury Prize has been released. Sir Paul McCartney, heard of him, has received his first nomination for the prize for his album The Boys of Dungeon Lane. Florence and the Machine, Olivia Dean and Jade Thirlwall are among the other stars shortlisted for the prize. It's awarded each and every year for the best album by an artist from either the United Kingdom or from Ireland. The winner will be announced at a ceremony in Newcastle in October. Just coming up to the top of the hour, time for the weather.
11: I hope we haven't forgotten anything.
12: Travel insurance, I tick that box.
11: Yeah, but remember what you forgot last year.
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2: We're in a cooler, more unsettled spell, but there's no significant rain expected over either England or Wales. This afternoon, southeast England and East Anglia, very warm, 27 in the southeast, 23 up along the east coast. But it's less hot than yesterday and expect temperatures near or below average across the rest of the United Kingdom. England and Wales, mostly fine into the evening. The cloud in the south will thin and become largely confined to the southeast of the United Kingdom, a line from the Bristol Channel through to the Humber. Most other places are quite dry, quite sunny, but the northwest of both the UK and Ireland, do expect a few showers if you're there. They'll be concentrated over northern western Scotland, some thundery downpours likely. Showers continuing overnight, a few developing over northwestern England later. Elsewhere, mostly dry, clear and cloudier in the southeast. A few thunderstorms possible over East Anglia.
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2: You're watching Sky News. Still to come throughout the course of the afternoon here on Sky News, the latest on the situation in Suffolk. 14 fire appliances, 90 firefighters and an area burnt the equivalent of 140 football pitches. A major incident, but no concerns at the Sizewell nuclear plant. More to come next hour.

0: Good afternoon. It's 1 o'clock. Now we start the program with that decision from the Bank of England in the past hour to hold interest rates at 3.75%, with the bank's governor due to speak in the coming minutes. Now, it's the fifth time the bank has kept the rate unchanged, and it came with a warning that the war in the Middle East continues to mean high and volatile energy prices, which, of course, are affecting the economy more broadly. In a pretty gloomy forecast, the bank said inflation is likely to rise over the coming months. Let's take that press conference live now.
1: Andrew will begin with opening remarks, and then we'll turn to questions.
2: Well, thank you, Katie. The situation in the Middle East remains volatile, and as a result, so do global energy prices. Oil prices in the 5 months since the conflict began have on average been almost 50% higher than in the months before it. And higher global energy prices will push up on inflation over the coming months. Set against that, the underlying disinflation of the UK economy has continued. Economic activity is subdued and the labour market is soft. There is little as yet to suggest that higher energy prices are becoming embedded in broad-based inflationary pressures in the UK economy, although we cannot draw too much comfort from that at this stage. Today we've kept bank rate at 3.75%. Monetary conditions have tightened for households and businesses since the conflict began. We see that, for example, in higher

policy report. Inflation has been lower across a wide range of goods and services, not least food. The underlying disinflation process has been offset by higher energy prices following the conflict in the Middle East. Motor fuel prices are currently contributing 0.6 percentage points. In our latest near-term projection, that's the dashed blue line, higher energy prices push inflation up to a little above 3% by the end of the year. Energy prices remain highly volatile, however. The analysis in today's monetary policy report is based on an average of energy futures prices over the 15 working days up to the 20th of July, and that's shown here in chart 2. Over this period, front-month Brent crude oil futures prices averaged $78 per barrel, which is below the $100 average ahead of the April report, but above the $64 average in the run-up to the February report. Within those 15 working days, the prices ranged from close to $70 a barrel while a ceasefire was in place to close to $90 a barrel after it had ended. And in the few days since the cut-off date for our projections, the Brent oil price has spiked to above $100 before falling back to around $84 earlier this week. As of this morning, it had gone back above $90. So these, of course, are all significant moves. And I would add a further word of caution. So-called crack spreads, the difference between the prices of refined petroleum products and Brent crude oil, have risen well above their pre-conflict levels, reflecting a fall in global refining output. And along with gas prices, it is the prices of these refined products rather than the price of crude oil that matter for domestic inflationary pressures. As chart 3 shows, crack spreads have fallen from recent peaks for jet fuel and diesel, but continued to rise for petrol. Given this volatility, the size and duration of the energy price shock is a key uncertainty for the outlook for UK inflation. A second key uncertainty is how the shock will transmit through the UK economy. We can already see the direct effect on the forecourts, and we expect Ofgem's price cap on household utility bills to rise further, to around £1,680 in the fourth quarter of this year, though that is about £45 lower than it would have been without the temporary cut to value-added tax on electricity bills announced by the government last week. Over the coming months, we also expect to see the effects on consumer prices from businesses passing some of the higher energy costs they are now facing through the supply chain. Model evidence and intelligence from the bank's agents both suggest that they will build more slowly than we expected in April, but we think these indirect effects will add nearly half a percentage point to inflation over the second half of the year. We have to watch very carefully that these direct and indirect effects do not lead to more persistent inflation-free second-round effects on domestic wage and price setting. Repeated inflationary episodes over the past 5 years have made households and businesses more attentive to inflation. Internet searches for inflation terms have spiked following the outbreak of conflict in the Gulf, for example, and remain well above historical norms, as shown in chart 4. And while they have fallen notably from recent peaks, inflation expectations remain elevated. Reassuringly, there are a few signs so far that second-round effects are generating more broad-based inflationary pressures. I'll make three observations about this. First, the process of underlying disinflation in the UK economy has continued. We can see this in chart 5. It shows how services inflation fell from 4.5% in March to 3.6% in June, and how underlying services inflation measures have fallen to below 4%. Although still somewhat above estimates of target consistent levels, these falls point to a broader slowing in domestic inflationary pressures. The second observation is that the backdrop of relatively weak household demand reduces the ability of firms to pass through cost increases to consumer prices. As chart 6 here shows, underlying GDP growth is projected to weaken slightly further in the near term as the effects of the conflict weigh further on demand. Contacts of the bank's agents point to weak demand limiting pass-through of cost increases to prices. Consistent with this, two-thirds of firms in the bank's decision-maker panel are expecting higher energy to result in reduced margins.
and firms do not seem to expect to raise

0: these prices more than the increase in their costs. The third observation I'll make is that spare capacity in the labour market is likely to reduce workers' ability to secure higher nominal wage growth in response to higher inflation. As Chart 7 shows, private sector regular wage growth eased to 2.9% in 3 months to May, and we expect it to remain around that level throughout the current quarter. Other measures of pay growth remain higher at around 4%, but have fallen gradually over recent months. The bank's agents continue to report average pay settlements of 3.5% for 2026, below the average settlement of 4.0% last year, citing looser labour market conditions. In the 3 months to July, firms in the decision-maker panel expected average wage growth of 3.4% 1 year ahead, a little below expectations before the conflict. But a lack of evidence so far does not rule out that wage and price setting could generate second-round effects in the future, especially if energy prices remain elevated. As firms tend to make wage settlements by the second quarter of the year, for example, the impact on wage growth may only emerge well into next year. So while it is reassuring that indicators of second-round effects remain benign, the overall assessment is necessarily at this stage tentative. And given the uncertainty, monetary policy needs to balance the costs of leaning too little against potential inflationary pressures and the cost of responding too much. How much policy needs to lean against inflation and the level of bank rate needed to achieve that will depend on how the outlook evolves. To inform its policy deliberations and explore the outlook, the MPC has considered a central projection and two scenarios. These projections are neither all-encompassing, nor do they reflect the full distribution of risks. But they reflect key sources of continued uncertainty around the future paths of global energy prices and the strength of second-round effects. Chart 8 shows the assumed paths for oil and gas prices in each of these projections. The central projection is conditioned on wholesale energy prices evolving in line with gas and oil futures curves in the 15 working days to the 20th of July. Oil prices peak at just above $100 per barrel before gradually declining to around $71. Gas prices peak at a little over 120 pence per therm before gradually declining to a little under 60 pence. Second round effects are assumed to be moderate. In the milder scenario, energy prices follow a lower path, calibrated to follow futures curves around the beginning of July, shortly after a ceasefire was announced. There are no new second-round effects in this scenario. It represents a version of the future where a ceasefire agreement is fully implemented and energy price volatility is lower. In the adverse scenario, by contrast, the conflict continues, perhaps in an episodic manner, and with no clear resolution, so that energy prices rise materially above the path in the central projection and remain above it, while inflation expectations drift higher, leading to stronger second-round effects. Chart 9 here shows the paths for inflation and the output gap in the three projections, conditional on the market curve for interest rates based on an average of forward interest rates in the 15 working days to the 20th of July. In the central projection, inflation is projected to fall from its near-term peak over next year as the effects of higher energy prices fade and be slightly under the 2% target in the medium term as energy prices fall back and the direct effects of energy prices turn negative. In the milder scenario, the path for inflation is lower throughout, while inflation rises significantly and persistently in the adverse scenario. These paths illustrate that if the assumptions underlying any particular projection or scenario come to pass, the appropriate stance of policy would likely vary from the market path on which they're conditioned. If the conflict in the Middle East persists for an extended period, for example, and we begin to see signs of emerging second-round effects, it's likely that we will have to tighten policy to counter inflationary pressures in the UK economy. Similarly, if the conflict is credibly resolved in the coming months, the paths would point to a looser policy stance than implied by the market curve. But we do not know how the future will play out, or indeed, if it will play out in a way that resembles any of these projections and scenarios. And that's because the situation in the Middle East is highly uncertain. We have to set policy now, seeing through the day-to-day volatility and weighing all the risks and uncertainties we face. Current market pricing for future interest rates similarly places weight on and averages across a range of outcomes for energy prices and second-round effects. As chart 10 shows, model-based estimates suggest that the upward slope in the market curve reflects risk premia rather than expectations of future levels of bank rate. Similarly, median expectations in the bank's market participants survey are for bank rate to remain unchanged over the year ahead before declining further out. There's no contradiction in this. Market participants find it most likely that bank rate will remain at its current level throughout this year, while investors quite reasonably require a premium to compensate for the risk that bank rate may have to go up should inflationary pressure from the energy shock prove more persistent. That seems a reasonable position for now. The resulting upward slope in the interest rate curve has directly tightened monetary conditions for businesses and households, including through higher mortgage rates. When it comes to bank rate, the MPC will set monetary policy as appropriate, given the evolution of the economy, balancing all the risks to the outlook for inflation in order to achieve the 2% target sustainably. And it's in that light that a majority of the MPC voted to hold bank rate at today at 3.75%. So with that, Dave, Claire and I will be happy to take your questions. Thank you.
1: Should we do Maureen and then Ed?
2: Hello, Maureen Khan from The Times. Governor, for the last couple of months, you've told us that the market's been doing a bit of work for you with financial tightening, and that's given you time to wait and see about the evolution of oil prices. Your colleague at the Fed made some similar comments, but they weren't taken so well because at some point you have to sort of validate where the market is. Are you ready to give them that validation, which is eventually there will be monetary tightening, or actually are you more comfortable if there is if some of that financial tightening disappears because the conditions in the domestic economy at least would give you breathing space on the opposite side?
0: Well, I'm not going to comment on the situation in the US. That's obviously for the Federal Reserve and for Kevin Warsh. What I would say is this, and just it really repeats what I just said. I think that the situation we see with the market curve is entirely consistent with our reading of the economy. So, you know, when you say the market's doing the work, I think actually, you know, it's a reflection of the economy. The market is reflecting that. Our views, I think, are consistent with that. It is consistent with the central view in the market that rates will stay unchanged this year, but there is a distribution of risk which puts it on the upside. And one way of illustrating is that these three scenarios that we've got, and particularly the central one. Look, I would caution somewhat that the world is so uncertain at the moment that the probabilities you would attach to those scenarios, and particularly the central one, is lower than usual. But if you look at the distribution of those scenarios, you can see the similar pattern. The upside scenario is further from the central scenario than the downside scenarios, and I think that's a reasonable illustration of the economics.
1: Ed?
3: Hi, Ed Conway from Sky News. Only kind of 3 months ago, the world felt very scary, and a lot of people expected that the Bank of England at this point was going to be raising interest rates.
0: Yeah.
3: I mean, you said a bit about the kind of change in the background that's helped contribute to leaving rates on hold. I just wonder, does the world feel less scary now than it did 3 months ago? And also, what would it take you? What are you looking for to make you actually act?
0: So, I mean, I'm sure Clarendo wants to come in on this. Let me kick off briefly. I mean, the world feels, particularly obviously the situation in the Gulf and the Middle East, feels as uncertain and volatile today as it did then. I think it's the right. I mean, you can see that if you compare our upside scenario today to the scenario C it was that we had back in April, you'll see it has a different profile. It's got a lower peak, but it's persistent. And I think that does, for me, that reflects my sort of, my thinking, such as it is, about how this conflict plays out, in a sense that we're faced. I do think there are points of resistance in this process. I'm talking sort of broad geopolitical terms now, that set in when oil prices have gone high, particularly well above when they get above 100. But as we've seen, and I highlighted in the describing the window, the window, the normal window that we've had both the sort of the ceasefire period and the breakdown of the ceasefire period. So, the way I look at the upside scenario today, it's a more persistent, you know, missiles get fired, period. We don't know what ends it because we don't properly understand really what's going on there at the moment. So that's my sort of evolution of my thinking there. Now, I think the last thing I'd say, coming back to what I said earlier, is, however, I do think that we've seen more evidence that indicates that the disinflation process is in place. You know, CPI is under, today, the latest number is under where we thought it would be back in April. That's obviously encouraging. But the big question there is this going to carry forward to the period when the second round effects from the energy price? Oh, it's coming through. But Claire, did you want to?
4: I mean, what I would add to that is, as you say, we've learned quite a lot since the last time we were sat here doing a press conference, and you can see how that has evolved in through the scenarios that we've done, where we've learned, you know, if you sort of cast your mind back to then, it was unclear how long this would go on for. There were worlds in which actually this could escalate through energy prices quite quickly, but also end quite quickly. Sadly, we've not seen that resolution. We've learned that this could go on for a lot longer. We've also learned that some of those very extreme energy prices that could felt possible then, you know, haven't come to pass and are unlikely to come to pass, which is why we've adjusted the scenarios to reflect that learning over the last 3 months.
5: And just to build on what Claire says in terms, and Andrew says in terms of the learning, I think the adverse scenario we've got is, if you like, a continuation of this episodic nature of the conflict, which gives you more persistent, higher energy prices. And the learning, I would argue, and we use this language, I think means that that upside scenario, that adverse scenario, is a plausible possible future. Equally, we've had more evidence, as both Claire and Andrew were saying, on the underlying disinflation process continuing, and, you know, were the balance of risks to change, and Andrew's been very clear, I think we've been very clear on that, we see the balance of risks on inflation tilted to the upside, but, and that's coming from global factors, were that to change, then you've got more chance of the milder scenario playing out, but that's not where we think the balance of risks is at present.
1: Faisal, and then Tom.
6: Thanks, Governor. Faisal Islam, BBC News. Just to clarify, I think you did say this in terms that if the conflict persists at the current clip, essentially a rate rise is on the cards. But if the sorts of de-escalation that sort of tentatively appeared about a month ago, if that persists, then you could even cut. I mean, it does seem so dependent now on what happens geopolitically, well beyond even your powers, Governor. And then secondly, are you surprised by the resilience of the UK economy? You know, there's a little bit of a bump up in growth, and there's been some more positive numbers over the past couple of weeks.
0: Well, I think, Faisal, it's interesting when you said at the current level of the conflict, because, you know, you even look at the last week, we had a period last week where it looked like there was some settlement and something was a reduction in activity, and then it's come back again. So I think when we talk about the current level, that's obviously a slightly hazardous comment. So there is huge uncertainty there. And as you say, rightly say, that is very important. Just to reiterate, I think there are two lenses, if you like, here. One is that, and the other is then how it's reflected through into the UK economy. And this picture I think I described, where we are seeing the disinflation process continue. As I described, there's quite a lot of evidence that's coming our way that, for instance, margins are taking more of the cost pressure. But there's an awful lot of distance to travel on that story, and we need to see how it evolves.
1: Tom, right.
7: Tom Rees from Bloomberg News. Claire, of the people who vote to hold rates today, I thought you sounded the most cautious. Was it a close call over whether to hold our hike today? And, how much longer do you feel that you can wait before acting on rates?
4: Sure, it wasn't a close judgment for me. I think it's pretty clear, and I was pretty clear, that holding rates at their current level was the right thing to do. I think basically you've got these sort of two opposing factors. We have had more evidence on disinflation. I've sort of learned quite a lot about the security of that disinflation process prior to the war, but obviously there are a range of other things that have you know, factored in. The conflict itself, obviously raising inflationary pressures, you know, other risks around that. So, you know, you've got these two effects happening at the moment. We have got, you know, some restriction in the economy now. I think the thing that we are watching matters is actually this: what will this do for second round effects? How will these increases in inflation through to the direct and indirect effects that we know are coming? We know inflation is going to go up later this year. We certainly expect it to because of the indirect effects. It's how that plays through into wider inflationary pressures, and it's that assessment of a whole range of data, and we've set out a lot of the things that we're looking at and monitoring, and it's about those pieces of data and how they all interact with each other that will you know, form the judgment on where rates need to go.
2: Go ahead, Tim.
8: Thanks. Tim Wallace at the Daily Telegraph. Governor, can you expand on the risks to the outlook for food prices, please? So there's the wildfires going on, the NPR mentions El Nino and some of the disruptions from the Middle East. What are you looking at when it comes to the impact on food prices, living costs, the wider economy and monetary policy from those factors?
0: Mm. Well, first thing to say is that the information we've received in this round on the likely increase in food prices through the rest of this year would indicate that it'll be lower than we thought it would be. And that's a mixture of information we get from our agents, information we get from surveys, and obviously that's encouraging. So let's start there, as it were. Now, you're right to say that there are quite a few risks around it. I think you probably named most of them, but I'll say a little bit more. So first, obviously, there is the effect of the pass-through of energy prices themselves. I think one of the things that I was struck by 4 years ago was, you know, just the size of the energy content in processed food costs. It is probably larger than many people, I'll put my hand up here, would predict it to be if you were asked to guess it without knowing the answer to the question. So that's obviously highly relevant. Then, as you said, you know, we don't for a moment pretend to be experts on this subject, but we can observe the reporting that there is a, you know, build-up of what looks to be a large El Nino system in the Pacific Ocean off the coast of Latin America. And we know from, I think, from past experience that that does have effects on the world climate to come. So we'll have to watch that one very carefully. I won't put it more than that, I think, at this stage, because it's obviously A, uncertain, and B, I'd say it's not our area of expertise. There are a number of issues at play here in terms of risks.
5: And just to build on that, one thing we've also emphasised is how these shocks could interact. You know, El Nino plus, you know, were there problems with supply chains, perhaps linked to a re-escalation of the conflict? We flag in box E how, because of El Nino, there were challenges with getting through the Panama Canal. And again, as Andrew says, we're not experts in these, in supply chains or in climate, but we do think that these could have consequences for global prices, which is why we see the risks tilted to the upside on inflation relative to our central projection.
2: It's right in the middle here. And then Philip.
9: Ishan Alston, New York Times. So you've talked about this underlying disinflation still continuing in the background and assuming, you know, a relatively soon resolution to the conflict, that maybe returning as the dominant factor. But just in terms of economic activity, do you see, can you just kind of talk about what you see as being the underlying trend there, whether an end to the conflict could see that speeding up, or is that weakness in demand continuing? Mm. And then I'm not going to ask you to comment on what Kevin Walsh has said yesterday, but I do wonder if you feel that the refusal to give any forward guidance leads to volatility in Treasury markets that then can impact the gilt market, if you have any sense of that spilling over more globally.
0: Well, I'll do the second bit, and then I think Claire will come in on your first question. I mean, look, I think if you look at the gilt markets, You look at government bond markets generally, I think over recent months by far, of course, the biggest influence on volatility in gilt markets has been the fluctuating events in the Middle East. There's no question that that's the biggest and dominant cause of fluctuations. I mean, we follow it very closely, and you can see it. I mean, you can see it in very much in real time.
4: Yeah, on activity, I mean, look, activity at the moment is, you know, we judge it to be relatively weak. So it was about 0.1% growth in the last quarter. That's obviously below what we would expect supply to be. So you've got weakness there. I mean, we do, you know, in our central projection, and as Andrew said, I wouldn't put, you know, too much weight on it, but we do have that weakening slightly, and we've been expecting that for some time. I mean, as we've heard, the economy has proved more resilient than in lots of expectations formed, and actually we've more recently had some positive data around consumer confidence, retail sales, the PMI, most recent PMIs, those sorts of things. So, you know, we are obviously keeping an eye on activity. It has proved to be a bit more resilient than we might have expected, but underlying the trend is, you know, one of relative weakness.
10: Philip. And then Delphine.
11: Hi, Philip Immon from The Guardian. One of the frustrating aspects of this press conference is we don't have any of the people who voted for a rate rise on the panel. Given that, could you explain a bit more about why you think they would believe that it's almost baked in that there are second round effects coming? And that's why they voted for a rate rise.
0: Well, you've got their paragraphs. You know, one of the things that we've obviously changed in recent times is to introduce these individual paragraphs, so you can see their views set out there. If I can speak for them for a moment, I think you'll see a difference of view in terms of, you know, concerns about the second round effects. You can put different weightings on these scenarios, as we said. You know, Claire just said it again, quite rightly. You know, frankly, we are all of us less sure about the weightings to put on these scenarios because of the volatility in the Gulf, particularly than we would, I think, normally be when we have scenarios in front of us. So that's very fair. And then I think, say to speak for my colleagues, I think there are some differences of view around whether, given all of that, and if given the sort of the distribution of risks, whether it's better to act sooner or to see how this evolves. And that's reasonable. Reasonable people can, you know, disagree. That's a sort of monetary strategy point, really. I think we are in my own view, as you'll see, it's been set out, I think we are in a position where we can sensibly wait to see how this evolves. But I absolutely respect colleagues who take a different view on that.
12: Can I just add something, and just on your point, Philip, because, I mean, these press conferences are always about the decision. And you know, we, as you know, almost every decision at the moment, there's a split vote, but the press conference is about the decision we've made today. And as Andrew says, the paragraphs set out in quite a lot of detail the range of views, but I think it's very important that the focus here is on the decision.
10: Delphine.
13: Thanks. You've flagged up that it will take quite some time before second round effects can be observed, although they're the crucial part. Would you...
14: And let's move away from the Bank of England press conference to listen to John Lacey, Chief Fire Officer for Suffolk Fire Service, giving us an update on that blaze in Suffolk. Let's listen in.
15: At night time, you can understand that that is difficult and dangerous for firefighters. We also saw some increase in positive conditions, which meant that we downgraded our fire engines to 7. That's the normal activity that we would do. And then we increased it again this morning to 14 fire engines, and now we have increased it to 18 to make sure that we've got enough resource to tackle the fire as best we can. But our main overarching priorities are to save public life, and it is to protect responder safety, because that's really important to me, that everyone is kept safe while they tackle the fire. And our other priorities are making sure that we protect property and livelihood, whether that's businesses or domestic properties. So that's what we're doing at the moment. We're using tactical wildfire advisors to make sure that we have the best advice possible to tackle the incident. And we're using specialist equipment from other places in the UK that we're calculating now. So it's an ongoing incident. It's very dynamic. It's very challenging. Access to the incident is also very difficult. So that's an incident, Precy, and I'm now happy to take questions.
16: John, that's a show from BBC News. How high is the risk to Sizewell B if the wind direction changes, and is this the most difficult fire your crews have had to deal with?
15: So we work with the Met Office and the Environment Agency to look at weather conditions and environmental conditions, and we then assess where that fire might go in terms of changes of wind direction, which we've done. We're not expecting the wind direction to change to push the fire towards Sizewell C or B. B is the main concern, but the big building site is also a priority for us. We're not expecting that wind direction to change. The terrain and land between us, the fire, and Sizewell B and C means that it's not a significant fire spread concern. So at the moment, Sizewell B and C are being monitored. We're in consultation with them, but we're not worried about fire spread in that direction.
16: And is it the most difficult fire you've been
15: supposed
16: to deal with?
15: It is a difficult fire because they're so widespread and your resources are so widespread. And normally with a building fire, you can see it right in front of you in one place, whereas this is much larger. So it is definitely one of the more challenging incidents that we've had here in Suffolk. And it is almost one of the largest that I remember in the history of Suffolk also. But credit to all the crews and all our responders, including the police, ambulance, Coast Guard, our emergency planning teams, and the district and boroughs are working really hard together, and there's some really great teamwork going on.
17: Russell from ITV, is it possible to say the entire area which the fire's encompassed at the moment, how much of that is within the RSPB reserve?
15: Yeah, so quite a sizeable chunk on it. Because it spreads rapidly, we're still calculating the actual area of spread. So that's ongoing. And then we work with landowners, property owners and other interested parties to make sure that we identify whose land it is that is burning and how we can work with them to extinguish it and make sure that livestock, animals and other things are out of the way.
9: We just heard then that this could take up to 36 hours. Is the fire, what sort of state is it in, under control or not under control, and how long do you expect the incident to last?
15: So the fire is still developing. It is, again, challenging environment to be able to extinguish that fire. What I would say is we have surrounded it with resources, particularly on the fire front that is moving forward, to make sure that we can protect the buildings, other forestry and other items that need to be protected. So we do that on a priority basis. But it is a challenging incident and it still is progressing. But rest assured, we have the resources. That when an incident commander on the ground asks for the resources, currently they are getting those resources. So they know how much they need, they calculate that carefully, and they are arriving on scene to be able to deal with it. But it is difficult.
9: And that 36-hour time period could be accurate?
15: Yeah, so we plan ahead at the moment for 12 hours, but we're also planning ahead for the next 2 to 3 days because it will be ongoing. And even if the fire front slows down and stops, there'll still be hot spots that we will need to damp down. So 36 hours is a reasonable estimate, yeah.
18: What sort of strain is this incident and the increasing wildfires placing on capacity? Are you confident if it deteriorates, you've got enough resources to call it?
15: So Suffolk's got a good capacity in terms of fire engines. We have 35 fire stations. A lot of our staff are on call, so they're now away from their day jobs tackling this fire. So hats off and credit to them. They're doing a cracking job. We're able to pull on our regional resources, so we can ask our neighbouring fire and rescue services if they don't have incidents going on, they can come and support us. And then if we need to, we can pull upon resources nationally through a national coordination centre to make sure we have enough resources. And what we do is we plan that in advance because they have travel times and then they're unable to get here to do relief crews. So whilst resources are always tight and you always need more, we have reasonable resource within Suffolk. A lot of it is dedicated to this incident, but business as usual and the other incidents that we attend throughout the county on a day-to-day basis are still being attended by Suffolk Fire Service.
19: Tom McGarley from The Telegraph. Do you have, it's obviously early days, do you have any idea what might start the fire?
15: Yeah, so it's really too early. It's a really good question and it's something that we've already popped into our mind because one of the things that we do is not just emergency response in the strategic coordination world, it's how we recover from the incident, how do we get people repatriated back to their homes in as quick as we possibly can, how do we look after their livestock and animals and all the rest of it. So one thing we have already set up is a chair for the recovery group that starts now to make sure that we can recover the incident ground back to normality as quickly as we possibly can.
20: Just on that, how will people be able to return to the people who are evacuated from the caravan park and other places?
15: Yeah.
20: Will they be back in today?
15: So difficult to say. What I will pledge is for the residents that are here, we'll get a liaison officer here to help talk through some of the detail of that, because again, it is dynamic and the fire changes direction. We won't advise people go back to their properties until it's absolutely safe to do so, but we will do that as quickly as we possibly can to make sure they get back to their belongings and back to normality.
17: Have there been any extra fire breaks created, and are you using any tactics which may be very specific to tackling this kind of fire?
15: Yeah, so unlike a field fire where you can plough a furrow straight across the fire, this sort of land and landscape doesn't really allow that. However, where it has gone into fields, we do use farmers, and we work with farmers closely in the National Farmers Union to make sure that where we can use farm machinery to plough a fire break or harrow a fire break, that we do that. And then we put fire engines at strategic positions to make sure that it doesn't jump over that fire break. With a fire as significant as this, it does jump sometimes, and we always have a tactical withdrawal and then we reset again, so we're always ready for a plan B.
16: They don't have any firefighters on the scene,
15: so we had 80 firefighters overnight. That's now increased to about 120, and that's with our 18 fire engines. Alongside that, you have a number of duty officers that manage the incident command side. We have specialist vehicles in terms of off-road vehicles, as well as water bowsers to be able to bring bulk water to the scene.
20: There's duvets in the corner here and the office on this side. Yep. Are people going to be staying here overnight?
15: Yeah, so they might do if they choose to. We always seek accommodation for them if we can, and that's the responsibility of the local authority. But we work closely with them about knowing how many people are leaving, and we work closely with them to make sure that they stay on camp beds and blow-up beds for the least amount of time possible. But people that want to stay close to their property, in case they get to return, then we'll help them. So we work closely with the district council to be able to facilitate that as best we can and look after them. It's a well-established process using restrooms like this. It's not unusual for certain incidents, although you don't use it that often, thankfully.
20: I'm still conjuring
15: the pavement.
20: Is it getting bigger?
15: So the fire, in terms of its size, isn't getting significantly bigger, but it's travelling. So the size of the burnt-out area of the fire grows, but the actual fire front, as we call it, that travels, stays similar. Yeah, so we have seen it grow a little bit with the warm conditions and the daylight conditions with the wind, and it depends where the wind goes and what is in front of it as to how much bigger it will get.
20: Where's it going now?
15: So it's travelling more inland now, whereas the smoke and the breeze was going out to sea. We're now seeing a bit of a swing in the opposite direction. So again, that's why we do tactics to make sure we withdraw and move our resources into the right place. And as again, talking to the Met Office in partnership with them this morning, we're talking about the wind, the speed, the conditions and the heat. And then that helps us make sure that we plan well in advance the number of hours to make sure we tackle that fire so we don't get caught out.
20: So is anyone in danger?
15: So at the moment, a number of people have self-evacuated and a number of people have been evacuated on advice by the fire service. And that part now is to look at what properties we feel might need evacuating. And we go to those and we get excellent assistance from our police colleagues to make sure we evacuate people in good time, and that's ongoing. So it's a bit early to say at the moment because we're just waiting to calculate that next piece.
20: Where have people self-evacuated
15: from? So from the caravan park in particular and from a couple of homes. Some of that was on advice of the Fire and Rescue Service, is to let's evacuate you early, so it's not a problem. But also, I believe the caravan site obviously used their ingenuity and said, we're going to move out now, which was a wise call. But at the moment, we've protected the caravan site and properties from fire.
20: Earlier, you mentioned how you're pulling resources from other counties. With the amount of wildfires you've seen recently, is there any point that you're going to worry that you're not going to have resources to spread across those different counties should another event happen like this?
15: Yes, so at the moment we've used all Suffolk Fire and Rescue Service resources. We're now at a point where the crews need relieving. They need their rest breaks to keep them safe and sound. So we do now start to pull upon our regional resources from other fire services. And of course we can pull upon national resource, which is what we're calculating now. And we're expecting an ask to go in for national resources which come from further away.
20: But if you keep seeing fires like this, are you worried that at some point you're not going to have those resources? You're not going to have that backup because they're also at
15: fire. Yeah, so the way that the fire services work together is that if there is a large fire in one county, the other counties, so Cambridgeshire, Norfolk and Essex, if they haven't experienced a serious incident themselves, can support us. So naturally we work with the control centres and other areas to be able to ask for resources, and then when they can, they'll send those in. So there's a really well-established national procedure that we would use to be able to bring more resources into your county at the time of need. And when Essex needed support a few weeks ago, we provided support to them. So it's well-established and used. Yeah, I'm devastated for the people that have had to relocate and come away for them. I know it's really scary and quite worrying. My reassurance is if you follow the advice we've given, we are doing the very best we can. We're flooding it with resources to make sure we do the very best we can for them. So I'm devastated for the communities in the local area, but also really enthused by the amount of support that this community has pulled together to help those people that are affected. When I walked into this rest centre, you could really feel the community spirit and how everyone is working together to help each other out. It's really, really good.
20: And I know on the Facebook page page that the Fire and Rescue have put out a general warning to the public about how they can reduce events like this.
15: So the incident messages are keep your doors and windows closed if you think you're in and amongst the smoke. It's call the fire service on 999 if you feel that you're close to the fire and you're worried about yourselves or your property, because we will come and assist you or give you advice. And then for the general wildfire safety, it is please do not use disposable barbecues. Even in your own garden, they can create a fire which will spread to other sheds and other equipment and other fences. The ground is that dry at the moment, and fires do start a lot more quickly than people expect. Discarding cigarettes out of your car window when driving along, we quite often go to fires on the A14 or other roadways where people have done that. And also just be super careful about anything that you're doing around barbecues, naked flames, anything where you think that there could be a flame could start a fire, and it happens much quicker than people expect.
18: John, can I do a quick one? Are there any people who've been advised to evacuate who have decided to stay put? Question one. Question two, this is a coastal area we've seen in Europe. We've seen the planes scooping up water from the sea, the helicopters. Is that something, as this situation continues in future years, is that an option do you think fire services are going to have to consider?
15: Yes, well, I think the first question is we always work with the communities to encourage them to leave their properties. The police and the fire service don't have powers to forcibly evacuate people, so it's a choice. People have really good common sense, particularly here in Suffolk, and they evacuate when we give them the advice because they understand what we're saying to them, but it is difficult for them to leave their home. We've had a number of people that said, no, we'll wait a little bit longer because it was safe to do so, and now they've evacuated, which is really good, so they followed the advice. In terms of the firefighting planes and helicopters, that is now being discussed at our operations room as to whether that's available for our use. Like I say, there's a number of different events going on in the country, so they may not be available, but we're having those conversations because we want to use every tactic that we can. And, of course, after any incident that takes place in the country at this scale and smaller scales gets a proper debrief. And that's where we look at it and say, is the resource in Suffolk right? Do we need to adjust our plan? Can we talk to the fire authority about that? On top of, is the national resource right? So a lot of these incidents will get a national debrief as well, I would expect, because there are so many.
3: Just off the back of that point, to what extent are you wholesale looking at the effects of the changing climate with a view to planning for the near future?
15: So we're obliged to have a 3 to 5 year plan. It's called our community risk management plan. And in that is climate activity, because we know it gets hotter. We know that as a fire service, we need to be prepared. That's not a priority on its own. We have a number of other priorities in our community risk management plan, such as prevention and protection activity. But we are addressing the climate change, and we need to be ready for that and make sure that we've got the right vehicles, the right equipment, the right training, and the right personal protective equipment, most of which we do have. But in our 3 to 5 year plan, we continually assess that.
21: Final one or two questions, please. If anyone's got any more questions, one or two, please.
20: Do you have an understanding of how much worse this fire has been because of the hot and dry weather?
15: Yes, there's no doubt about it. When the temperatures increase to around the 28 plus degrees, particularly once you get to 30 degrees, that then starts to become more of a challenge for firefighters, because you'll expect more incidents. If you then, as we've had a significantly prolonged dry spot, even if there are small showers, it doesn't make a huge difference. And then if you add on to that the winds that we've had more significantly in the last few days, those three things can make quite a bit of difference to the fire spread.
18: Can I just ask you, as a resident?
15: You can.
18: Any idea of ignition source?
15: So it's too early to tell, but what I do say is every fire of any significance, we do a fire investigation, so that will happen. But at the moment, our priority is to tackle the fire and spread messages to make sure that more fires across our county and the country don't happen.
22: John, can I ask you one last one?
15: You can.
22: Just how many people have actually evacuated from there?
15: So the last figures I had said there was 46 at this evacuation centre. I believe this is the only one at the moment. So that's around the numbers. But there are a number of other people that have evacuated that have gone to other places on their own accord, which is fine. So the number will be more than that.
21: OK, thank you, ladies and gentlemen.
20: Right, John's got a meeting at 2, so we need to be right at 5:02. If anyone wants to...
14: Right, we've been listening to John Lacey, their Chief Fire Officer for Suffolk Fire and Rescue Service, giving us an update on that fire, which is still burning. He said the people sent to deal with it have now been increased 14 fire engines earlier on today, which was then increased to 18 fire engines. The priority, obviously, protecting lives and also protecting property also emphasised that specialist equipment has been arriving from elsewhere in the UK. The question was raised about possible risk to the Sizewell B nuclear plant, which is nearby, and the Sizewell C, which is under construction. He said that they were not expecting the wind direction to change so far. So if that continues to be the case, then for the moment, Sizewell B was not in danger. He did emphasize it is a difficult fire to deal with and one of the largest that he said he can remember in the history of Suffolk. Mentioned that the fire is still developing, that the fire services have surrounded it, especially at the forefront. The issue of resources also came up. He did say that when commanders on the ground are asking for resources, they are getting them. Now the fire and rescue service is planning ahead for at least 2 to 3 days. They are keeping that in mind, not just with the resources and fire men and women and fire stations in Suffolk itself, but also potentially asking for help across the country. And you can see live pictures there of Dunwich Heath, which is where the fire started, and services were called there just at 5:30 p.m. yesterday. So the fire obviously has developed very quickly as well. And we are hoping to speak to John Lacey, the chief fire officer, who was just giving that news conference live here on Sky News. Now, he also said it was difficult to estimate exactly the area that the fire covered, but the last estimate we had is around 100 hectares, and again, 18 fire engines at the scene trying to deal with the issue, and firefighters continuing their effort to contain the fire in the challenging condition. John Lacey emphasizing there that obviously wind direction is crucial in dealing with these sorts of events and these fires. He did call it a large-scale wind-driven forestry fire. And again, the reports of the fire started at 5:30 p.m. yesterday afternoon in Dunwich Heath. Those are the images that you're seeing live there. And 90 firefighters at the scene. That's the last figure that we have. And also the UK Health and Security Agency has issued an amber heat health warning. As John Lacey was mentioning, obviously protecting lives and protecting property is a priority, but a lot of people have been evacuated as well, also because of the heat health issues and the smoke, which has engulfed a large part of the area. And you can see one of the 18 fire engines there, or two of them now, on location trying to contain the blazes. We're hoping to speak as well to some of the people who have obviously been evacuated from their homes overnight and get their reaction and also just an assessment of how they've been dealing with these blazes. And again, one of the main concerns was when it became clear that the fire was burning potentially out of control, the closeness of the nuclear plant Sizewell B and then the nuclear plant Sizewell C, which is still under construction south there of Dunwich Heath. And there had been concerns that perhaps had the wind blown in that direction, that could have been a safety concern. But John Lacey, the chief fire officer, confirming in that news conference that we were just listening to just now, that the wind for the moment is not blowing in that direction, and that until that changes, or if that changes, then for the moment they were not particularly concerned about Sizewell B and Sizewell C being affected by the flames. You can see there the smoke and one of the many fire engines being sent The gravity of the fire has been reassessed throughout the night. The number of fire engines had been lowered during the night, around 14, but that number was increased again a few hours ago to 18 fire engines. And as you can see on your screen there, another thing that Suffolk Fire Service and John Lacey said, that the fire could go on for a further 36 hours. And so he said that the fire service definitely planning ahead for the next 2 or 3 days. The fire currently covering around 100 hectares of area there. Some residents have been evacuated, and they're being supported at a rest center, which I believe is in West 36 hours. And so he said that the fire service definitely planning ahead for the next 2 or 3 days. The fire currently covering around 100 hectares of area there. Some residents have been evacuated, and they're being supported at a rest center, which I believe is in Wesselton, which is also where that news conference took place of the Suffolk Fire and Rescue Service. And we understand about 50 people or so housed there, and some pets as well, who had to be quickly evacuated from where they were staying. There's a caravan park as well, very close to Dunwich Heath and the Dunwich Cliffs. Of course, there's a beach there as well, so a lot of people there for that, and they had been moved on. Now, we are waiting to speak to John Lacey, the chief fire officer, to get the latest on the wildfires, rather the fire there. We will bring you that as soon as we can connect to him. And of course, it's not just fires here in the UK. There have been massive wildfires in Europe, Spain and France. Let's start with Spain, where authorities have started lifting evacuation orders for thousands of people forced to leave their homes due to the fires. While some residents have started to return, several fires are still burning out of control, and another heat wave is now bearing down. Our correspondent Conor Gillis sent us this report from Navas del Rey, which is west of the capital, Madrid.
1: For days, these roads here in Spain led only one way, away from danger. Now they're taking people home, 15,000 and counting allowed to come back. But it doesn't mean the danger has gone. This landscape tells a story. Some homes survived, others didn't. This village of Navas del Rey is a prime example. We meet Julien, who shows us around. The flames came dangerously close.
6: Un miedo de miedo, porque mira...
7: It was really scary. Look at the whole fence. My neighbor's place was fine. There's very little damage. It could have caused big damage to the place. We were really, really scared.
23: I have a lot of ashes.
1: Magdalena is back too. She can't believe what she's seeing.
14: And of course, it's not just fires here in the UK. There have been massive wildfires in Europe, Spain and France. Let's start with Spain, where authorities have started lifting evacuation orders for thousands of people forced to leave their homes due to the fires. While some residents have started to return, several fires are still burning out of control, and another heat wave is now bearing down. Our correspondent Conor Gillis sent us this report from Navas del Rey, which is west of the capital, Madrid.
1: For days, these roads here in Spain led only one way, away from danger. Now they're taking people home, 15,000 and counting allowed to come back. But it doesn't mean the danger has gone. This landscape tells a story. Some homes survived, others didn't. This village of Navas del Rey is a prime example. We meet Julien, who shows us around. The flames came dangerously close.
6: Un miedo de miedo, porque mira...
7: It was really scary. Look at the whole fence. My neighbor's place was fine. There's very little damage. It could have caused big damage to the place. We were really, really scared.
23: I have a lot of ashes.
1: Magdalena is back too. She can't believe what she's seeing.
23: And my husband rang me that I have to be back because we have to leave the village because the police was coming telling us that we have to leave. So we grabbed like few stuff, few clothes, and we just left.
2: It must have been really hard, especially with your children, to return to this.
23: Yeah, yeah. It's really sad, like, because it's everything burned, like, black. And, like, all the kids from the village are playing all the time on the streets, and now it's like they have to see all this. It's not very nice, not very pleasant.
1: This is a careful return, but as you can see, firefighters remain here on the ground. Helicopters are remaining in this area as well. Nobody is assuming this is over yet.
4: Everyone from the town, the young people, are working and helping out however they can. Things have got out of control, so everyone's helping each other, friends and relatives, to try and get back to normal.
1: The evacuation near Madrid for those who were worst affected early on is now beginning to end. But for the people we have spoken to, the recovery is now only beginning. And for this wider Spanish region, the work of living with this wildfire goes on. Conor Gillis, Sky News in Navas del Rey, Spain.
14: You're watching Sky News. Coming up, you can see there live pictures of the fire in Suffolk still burning. We will bring you the latest on that at the top of the hour. Stay with us.

This is Sky News Today. It's 2 o'clock. The headlines. A major incident in Suffolk. A huge wildfire triggers the emergency evacuation of homes and a nearby holiday site. The UK summer heat wave results in a significant rise in excess deaths. The Bank of England leaves interest rates unchanged at 3.75% as it warns of rising inflation, weakening growth, and a slow jobs market. America hits back. The US launches a wave of strikes on Iran in response to Tehran's surprise attacks. An ordinary home blown to smithereens. President Zelensky's anger as 8 people are killed in a Russian assault on Ukraine. And new leadership for England cricket, with Joe Root confirmed as test captain and Stephen Fleming named head coach. Good afternoon. Sizewell B nuclear power station is closely monitoring the situation in Suffolk, where a major incident has been declared as emergency services tackle a wildfire. An EDF spokesperson says the blaze is currently not affecting operations, and it's understood the site has a plan in place that covers a range of scenarios, including a fire on the premises themselves. Well, the blaze broke out yesterday, just hours after

0: I understand that as chairperson for Westleton Village Hall, you've actually been organising the support for the people who've been evacuated. Just talk us through how the past 24 hours for you have been.
1: Well, about 9 o'clock last night, we gathered at the Village Hall because we saw on WhatsApp that we had been nominated as an evacuation centre. We called the police and they said that it would be very helpful. So we stood ourselves up. We're a very tiny village hall in a small community. But within a couple of hours, we had a large number of people actually coming to the hall who'd been evacuated suddenly by the police off the campsites and out of their lodges. So in the end, by midnight, we had 47 people who had homes to go to within the village community, and five dogs and a cat. So it was an incredible effort from the village community to just absorb these people organically and take them home and give them a comfortable night after what was clearly an incredibly stressful event. Then this morning, we had breakfast for 60. All the local farm shops delivered food. A professional chef came and provided breakfast. So, again, a wonderful response for the community. And by that time, people were beginning to relax a bit and really wonder about what was going to happen during the day. So the village hall has been full of people all day, and they've had what we call a warm Westleton welcome. So it's been wonderful to be able to help and support people for a very, very stressful time.
0: I mean, absolutely, it does sound, you know, like the community spirit really was there to help these people, both practically, you know, giving them a place to stay overnight, but also, I guess, giving them support. I'm assuming that a lot of them would have left the house with not very much, that I don't know whether there's children in the group of people, that they must be very upset, possibly scared, you know, very upset about the possibility that they may not necessarily have a home to go back to.
1: Well, it's been a very worrying time and continues to be. The fire's still raging on the heath. They probably won't be able to get back to their houses or their lodges tonight. But people have been wonderful. You mentioned Sizewell earlier. Sizewell offered minibus, and people have gone up to the local campsite for showers. People have brought towels down. Masses of food has been provided by all the local companies. So it's been a real community effort, which has just happened spontaneously. And I think that actually is a wonderful thing to see it happening and be part of it. And people have been very appreciative of what we've done. But, you know, it isn't over yet. We think we've got a long way to go. We're planning supper now and breakfast tomorrow morning.
0: I'm guessing a lot of them just want to get updates as well as to, you know, how the fire services are tackling the fire and obviously, you know, when they'll be able to go home. You mentioned it a little bit earlier on, but tell us more about how they're actually getting their information.
1: Well, we've got the local authority here based, their emergency people based here, and they're in contact with fire services, fire and rescue, and the police. So there's regular two-way communication. So people are feeling kept up to date with things. They know what's happening. But, of course, nobody can guarantee what's happening. A fire is a natural phenomena, and the wind is blowing in all sorts of different directions. And, obviously, people in the village themselves are anxious about our village because it's borders onto the heath. We're some way off now, but you know, people are genuinely concerned. But the information has been very, very good by all the emergency suppliers. We're just amazingly grateful to the Fire and Rescue Service for all that they're doing.
0: You've slightly preempted my next question, which was going to be how worried you were and you know, about the fire potentially reaching Westleton, because I guess that's part of the community spirit as well. It's great to see that Westleton is helping all the people that have been displaced, that have been evacuated, because, you know, when the fire rages, it spares no one, and unless it's contained, it could be dangerous to other areas as well.
1: Yes, I couldn't hear all of that, but I think you're right. It's been an amazing effort by so many people. And if people can go home, they've gone home. But for many people, they were evacuated by the police to the hall. Their cars and all their possessions are in their caravans or in their lodges. So they have no way of either getting home or being able to go back. So they're sort of stuck in limbo. So we're trying to support those people because it is a

0: incredibly anxious time.
1: All right. And Barbara, I mean, obviously, it's impossible to know how long this fire will last and how long it will take the fire service to get it under control. But do you have enough to help these people for 2-3 days or even a week? Or what would have to happen for that to be the case?
0: Well, there's a pile of mattresses and pillows in the corner, and I'm really hoping we don't need to use those because sleeping in the village hall is probably not the best place. But the local businesses, we've got Waitrose and the Co-op and all sorts of people locally have been incredibly generous and just saying, how much do you want and when do you want it? So, you know, that's a fantastic response. And I'm quite sure that will go on as long as it's needed. That's the sort of, the community that we have here.
1: Yeah. Barbara Buckley, chairperson for Westleton Village Hall, who's been organizing the support for the many people who have been evacuated. Barbara, thank you so much for sharing your experiences with us. Thank you. Now, in the past few minutes, we've just had a statement from the National Trust, and the National Trust say we're currently assisting Suffolk Fire and Rescue Service with a significant and complex fire at Dunwich Heath. A change in wind conditions overnight has meant the fire has now spread across the reserve. Sadly, the picture that is emerging is that the landscape has been significantly damaged, which will also have a knock-on impact on the wildlife that called Dunwich home. This is obviously heartbreaking news, and so many people will have fond memories of this precious landscape, which is normally covered in purple heather at this time of year. Well, we'll be speaking with Andy Beer, National Trust spokesperson, later this hour, roughly at 2:45, so stay with us for that. Now, the summer heat wave in the UK has resulted in a significant rise in excess deaths. Figures released by the UK Health Security Agency say that there were 2,877 excess deaths caused by the heat waves in May and June. Now, that's a significant increase on last year when 1,504 excess deaths were observed over the whole summer, whereas the other figures were just for May and June. Okay, let's take a look at developments from the Bank of England now, which has kept interest rates on hold. It's the fifth time the bank has kept the rate unchanged, and it came with a warning that the war in the Middle East continues to mean high and volatile energy prices, which are, of course, affecting the economy more broadly. And here's the decision, the Bank of England holding the base rate of interest at 3.75%. The rate's been in place since December of last year. Let's bring in our economics and data editor, Ed Conway, who's at the Bank of England. And Ed, you were speaking to Andrew Bailey, or at least you asked the question during the press conference. So we asked him whether he felt more confident about the situation in the Middle East, which obviously is having a huge impact on the economy here. Just remind us what he said and give us your reaction to this interest rate hold.
2: Yeah, I think it's worth kind of, you know, starting with the context. You know, it wasn't all that long ago, actually, the last time the Bank of England was doing it. So every quarter they do an update on the state of the economy and decide on interest rates. And only 3 months ago, essentially, pretty much everyone, certainly kind of economists, people in the market, they kind of thought that by now, so at this meeting, the bank would be raising interest rates. So from 3.75% where they are at the moment, up to 4%. And then might carry on raising them throughout the kind of the end of the summer towards next year. That hasn't happened. And I think it's worth just dwelling on that. You know, for the most part, certainly if you have a mortgage, there is good news today in that there is no change in interest rates. The economy isn't looking like it's in a terrible place. I mean, these days, that's kind of almost good news, really, isn't it? Inflation is lower than the Bank of England expected, 2.6%. And looking at the Bank of England's forecast, they say that by the end of their forecast horizon, so into next year, inflation gets down to kind of below 2%, so in the next kind of 2 or 3 years. So all of those things are kind of a much more reassuring picture of the world than we thought it looks kind of only 3 months ago. But nonetheless, you've got this question at the moment, you know, is the Bank of England going to raise rates in the future? And for me, one of the most striking things that just happened, so we've just had that press conference with the governor. We'll have another chance to talk to him in a moment. One of the most striking things for me is a lot of people still thinking the bank is going to raise interest rates in the coming months. And he said, you know, if you come out of this meeting, this press conference, thinking that that was my message, then we're not talking the same language, basically. So, you know, I would say that's a message to say, don't expect that we are necessarily going to raise interest rates. But nonetheless, a lot of people think that they will be. And part of the reason for that is the fact that you have all this instability around the world, not, you know, just in the UK, new government, obviously. Governor, by the way, said that he's just spoken to John Healey, the new Chancellor, just recently. But also, and much more importantly, what's happening in the Middle East. And so that's what I asked the governor about in the press conference. Here's what I asked. Only kind of 3 months ago, the world felt very scary, and a lot of people expected that the Bank of England at this point was going to be raising interest rates.
3: Yeah.
2: I mean, you said a bit about the kind of change in the background that's yeah. helped contribute to leaving rates on hold. I just wonder, you know, does the world feel less scary now than it did 3 months ago? And also, what would it take you? What are you looking for to make you actually act?
3: I mean, the world feels, particularly obviously the situation in the Gulf and the Middle East, feels as uncertain and volatile today as it did then. I think it's the right... I mean, you can see that if you compare our upside scenario today to the scenario C it was that we had back in April, you'll see it has a different profile. It's got a lower peak, but it's persistent. And I think that does... For me, that reflects my sort of, you know, my thinking, such as it is, about, you know, how this conflict plays out, in a sense.
2: So that's the governor. Worth just saying, okay, so part of the explanation as to why the bank hasn't raised interest rates is that it says that because everyone was basically expecting the bank to raise rates round about now, the people who set mortgages, so high street banks and indeed other lenders around the country, have been raising their interest rates. So obviously you all have seen that if you've been refixing your mortgage, getting a new mortgage recently. Those rates, the ones we actually pay, have been going up. But it might just be that that enables the bank itself, you know, the nine people that set interest rates in there, to leave its own official rates at 3.75%. That's where they are right now. And the question, I guess, is how long that remains the case. And that, of course, depends on those extraordinary events happening in the Persian Gulf.
1: Ed Conway with the latest there from the Bank of England on the bank deciding to hold those interest rates. Ed, thank you. And let's bring you some breaking news coming in to us from the Home Office. And yesterday was the busiest day for channel crossings so far this year, after 752 migrants arrived in the UK in small boats. So the highest number so far this year, 752 migrants arrived in the UK yesterday. Let's bring you some of today's other news now. And the mother of Isabel Welsh and her boyfriend have each been handed life sentences, having been found guilty of murdering the two-year-old. Harrison Simpson will serve a minimum of 28 years, while Alexandra Walker a minimum of 22 years. Simpson was also convicted of sexually assaulting the toddler. Joe Root will return as England Test captain, replacing Ben Stokes, the England and Wales Cricket Board have announced. The 35-year-old already holds the record for captaining England men, serving from 2017 to 2022, and will take charge when England face Pakistan next month. Former New Zealand captain Stephen Fleming has also been confirmed as the side's new head coach, following Brendan McCullum's departure 2 weeks ago. Newcastle United have parted company with head coach Eddie Howe, with just weeks to go before the start of the new Premier League season. Howe guided the club to victory in the Carabao Cup and twice qualified for the Champions League during his 5 years in charge, but last season finished at disappointing 12th place. Now, America says it carried out a series of strikes on Iran overnight, hitting command centers, missile and drone facilities, coastal surveillance and defense sites, and targeting maritime capabilities. U.S. Central Command said the strikes, which lasted 2 hours, were in response to Tehran's attacks on American military facilities in the region earlier this week, although it said those missiles were successfully intercepted. Donald Trump warned yesterday that the U.S. would hit Iran very hard, following several days of relative calm between the two sides.
4: We're going to be hitting them very hard because it's our turn to hit them. They know it's coming. They're asking us not to do it. But, you know, they tried shooting it last night. So we had five rockets shot going 8,500 miles an hour. And all five rockets were knocked down to the ground. But they nevertheless took a shot. So it's our turn. And we'll see if we get there with an agreement at some point. But we're going to hit them very hard.
1: The situation in the Middle East is still very tense. Our military analyst Sean Bell has this analysis.
5: Day 153 of the war, that 4 to 6 week war that President Trump declared against Iran. As you heard, President Trump had threatened a heavy series of strikes. Well, Central Command agreed that actually there were dozens of strikes against Iranian military targets across the region. You've identified quite a number of the targets. It's things like missile sites, drone sites, surveillance and the like. Keshem Island, it was interesting, seemed to be a focus last night. That's the island in the Strait of Hormuz, almost certainly because that's what Iran is using to threaten commercial shipping going through the straits. It was about a two-hour barrage. In return, Iran seems to have fired a number of ballistic missiles towards Jordan, some military facilities there. But as you heard, it sounds like each of those was intercepted by America last night. Well, one of the big worries is that what originally started as a war against Iran seems to have actually been expanding. We're talking more and more regionally now rather than just talking about Iran. Yesterday, America struck targets in Iraq. There were Iran-sponsored militia groups in there. Today were some of the funerals where were anti-American chants being chanted there. If you look at the map down the south there, the Bab al-Mandab Strait, the Houthis continue to try to threaten not only international shipping passing down through the Red Sea, but also oil exports from Saudi Arabia. Saudi Arabia is trying to get a sort of a coalition of the willing, as it were, to try to find a way to open those straits again. Apparently, there are dozens of countries prepared to have that conversation. Some of the viewers may remember that 2 years ago, it was America and the UK that forcibly opened the Bab al-Mandab Straits when the Houthis were trying to close it. It's very unlikely that the UK would get involved again at this stage because obviously they would start to get embroiled in the war, which is something they're trying not to do. Interestingly, the Saudi foreign minister has also spoken to the US vice president and said, trying to urge America to use restraint and not cause some form of escalation along the way. And we've also been hearing up in the tip of Egypt, just at the eastern end of the Mediterranean, a U.S.-owned gas-carrying vessel has actually been struck by a drone as well. And a separate report said that there were actually two fires blazing up there as well. So, again, as this started off as a sort of war between America and Iran, it now looks far more a regional conflict.
1: You're watching Sky News Today. Coming up, we'll tell you about the hundreds of thousands of Haitians living in the United States who are facing possible deportation because of Donald Trump's immigration crackdown.

0: Hundreds of thousands of Haitians living in America are facing detention or deportation as a result of Donald Trump's immigration crackdown. The U.S. administration is set to strip more than 350,000 people of their temporary protected status in a move that some say feels like a death sentence. Our U.S. correspondent Martha Kellner explains.
1: At Notre Dame de Haiti Church in Miami, the empty pews tell a story of a congregation ravaged by immigration policy. Many now too scared to be seen in public.
2: Why have we done to deserve that treatment from this government here in America? The forces of evil are at work.
1: Yes, I believe. The priest talks of a crisis, and he's right. 330,000 Haitians in the United States had temporary protected status, beginning with the 2010 earthquake. Suddenly, they're losing their legal right to live and work here. This was the government announcement. Your free trial of America has ended, it said. Here, they're looking for meaning in what seems like madness.
3: Father, immigration agents can now carry out enforcement inside places of worship. Are you concerned that your church may become a hunting ground for immigration agents?
4: Yes, that is possible, you know. I never think of that because we are sacred ground and I don't think it will be fair and it will be respectful, show respect for the people, for immigration to come and hunt people right here on that ground. I refuse to be thinking about that.
5: They're eating the dogs, the people that came in. They're eating the cats.
1: This is Donald Trump in 2024 making a false claim about the Haitian community.
5: And this is what's happening in our country.
3: The name calling has now turned into policy. Is it all part of the same thing, though?
4: The name calling was a prelude of what is happening now. You know, the stigma they were putting now was probably the elements they were using to serve as justification of what is being done by the system today. And I know the president knows better. He has many Haitians working in his hotels, in his places. He knows the work ethics of so many Haitians. He knows that's not true.
1: This part of Miami is known as Little Haiti, formed by immigrants decades ago. It's reeling from the ruling. Many shops are shuttered. Immigrants run the restaurants and prop up the healthcare system across Miami.
3: Farah, how has life changed?
1: Farah has just finished her final shift as a hotel worker. She's an entrepreneur and decorated community activist.
6: I have done extra shopping to make sure that, you know.
3: So that you don't have to leave the house because you might get picked up by ICE if you're outside.
1: Now she lives in fear.
6: It feels like living in a nightmare.
3: What will happen to you if you're sent back to Haiti?
6: A death sentence. For me, going back to Haiti is a death sentence. They have put a travel warning, category 4, the highest warning, to Haiti, telling to American citizen, do not go there. Mm-hmm. So that means you know the condition are bad. Mm-hmm. So why are you saying that now it's safe for Haitian to go back? What is the message sending to the world? That Haitian life has less value than American life?
1: Some of those whose legal status is being revoked can only remember life here in America. Family separation is a very real fear.
7: Haitian parents of US-born children are facing deportation and an impossible choice. Do they leave those children here in the care of someone else? Or take them to Haiti, a country overrun by deadly gang violence and extreme poverty?
1: A choice many here believe they should never be forced to make. Martha Kellner, Sky News, Little Haiti, Miami.
0: Now, let's just bring you comments made by the Prime Minister. He's been speaking in Barrow-in-Furness in Cumbria. He's there to talk about defence, but the first topic that he addressed are those wildfires in Suffolk. Let's listen.
8: Well, obviously, we got the situation under close monitoring. I'm receiving regular updates. It is a very serious incident. I will make sure that Suffolk Fire and Rescue Service have all of the support, the mutual aid from other services that they need, and any other resources that need to be brought to bear. It is a serious incident, but we are watching it very closely indeed, and all of the support needed will be there.
9: President Trump told the White House briefing yesterday that you wanted to open up the North Sea for oil drilling. He also said that immigration is killing Britain with people coming from all over the world and just camping out. Is the president right? And is that correct, what you told him about North Sea oil?
8: I indicated in the phone call that we had a week last Monday that I would take a pragmatic approach when it comes to the North Sea. And that is my intention as we go forward from here. There is a resource there when people are struggling. You can't ignore that. And hence me indicating that to the President. When it comes to the wider issues around the Channel and immigration, obviously there are crossings this week. But overall, if you look at the picture in 2026 compared to last year, 2025, there is significant progress in terms of reducing the number of crossings, the number of people coming over. But there is much further to be done to get the grip on the issue that we require. The Home Secretary is applying that grip, and I'm grateful to her, but more is needed to get those numbers right down. The removals are up too, though, and this is another part of the story that people need to understand. You know, there is progress being made on all fronts, but more is needed.
0: Andy Burnham speaking in Cumbria a little bit earlier. Right, time now for a quick look at the weather.
10: I hope we haven't forgotten anything.
11: Travel insurance. I tick that box.
10: Yeah, but remember what you forgot last year.
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0: Well, we are in a cooler, more unsettled spell, but there's no significant rain expected over England and Wales. This afternoon, southeast England and East Anglia look very warm, although less hot than yesterday, but expect temperatures near or below average elsewhere. England and Wales look mostly fine into the evening, with cloud in the south thinning and becoming largely confined to areas southeast of a line from the Bristol Channel to the Humber. Most other places look dry and quite sunny, but the northwest of both the UK and Ireland can expect some showers. They'll be concentrated over northwestern Scotland, where some thundery downpours look likely. Showers will continue there overnight, with a few developing over northwestern England a little later.
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0: You're watching Sky News. Coming up, as fires burn across the UK, the picture is much worse in Europe, as blazes there continue to rage.

0: So as fires burn across the UK, the picture is much worse in Europe. The EU agency in charge of emergency response has warned that all of the continent could be on fire at the start of August. Huge blazes are still burning in France and Spain, although emergency services have made progress with tens of thousands of previously evacuated residents allowed to return home. But it's not over yet, as our international correspondent Alex Rossi now reports.
1: In the skies above the beaches of Arcachon, water bombers line up to refill, skimming across the water to fetch another load. As this region burns under an unforgiving sun, the French authorities continue to fight an aggressive fire that refuses to be contained. This region is being decimated, and for tourists and residents, these are worrying times.
2: Usually the seafront and beach are packed, and now it's clearly empty. The main street, where all the shops are, is the same. Shopkeepers are complaining about the lack of people. I think people got scared.
3: Of course we're worried. It's serious for the region, for the whole economy, for all the tourists who come here. It's tragic. And our region, which was so beautiful, is going to be scarred.
1: Much of the Gironde has already been evacuated, and firefighters stare at maps, trying to understand where the blaze will strike next. This wildfire, the worst in modern times, remains highly volatile.
4: The first thing you notice in these areas is not actually the heat, it's the light. There is no natural cloud in the sky, but the sun doesn't shine through here anymore. It leaks through the smoke. And the other thing is the quality of the air. This is a huge area. We're talking about 42,000 hectares of land, but the air quality is terrible. The smoke just catches in your throat all the time, and it doesn't really matter where you are. It's the same thing, very, very difficult to breathe. And the question people are asking here is how long this will last for. They're wondering the consequences of this environmental disaster, what it will mean for the future.
1: Almost every firefighter in France is now in the southwest of the country. Such is the ferocity and scale of this inferno.
5: I think it's starting to show on people's faces. The firefighters are exhausted. The volunteers are exhausted. The farmers are exhausted. But everyone is determined to protect this forest, which is our home.
1: At the moment, the economic damage of this disaster is impossible to calculate. But many people have been made homeless, their properties destroyed beyond repair. Local volunteers are also providing a vital line of defence. This team stopping small pockets of fire from igniting again.
6: It's apocalyptic here. You can see all along the street here, it's an apocalyptic episode for Le Porge and all the Gironde. So I'm with my bicycle, and it's a fat bike. I can go in the forest. I see the hotspot, and according to the hotspot, we come with the pickup, and we come with the water block and everything.
1: Firefighters are making progress in places and have stabilized much of the perimeter of the blaze. But with another spell of intense heat, the next 48 hours will be critical. Alex Rossi, Sky News, Southwest France.
0: Well, in areas where the fires have been suppressed, there is, of course, huge relief, but also anger and frustration from residents as they try to return to normal life. Our correspondent, Sadia Chowdhury, has been speaking to farmers in Cestes in the south of France.
7: If I lose this field, I will lose the entire year.
8: Guillaume has just 3 days to harvest a field of sweet corn, 2 days to seed the beans, and 1 week to fertilise and treat the carrots. But he spent the past week alongside thousands of French farmers helping to bring Gironde's vast wildfire under control. Now, he says, he's been betrayed.
9: They're volunteering their time and effort and their vehicles to try and help and bolster that firefighting effort.
8: Remember this? On Sunday, he took Sky News right to the front line, where we witnessed how farmers made water runs to restock the fire engines. Guillaume risked his life, but says the local government won't allow farmers to go back to work, and that the decision came from the fire service. They say it's unsafe. He says otherwise.
7: When you go inside, for example, I think this one is good.
10: Yeah. Wow.
7: Rain. So this is a good one. So in 3 days, 4 days, I will be done. It will be too late. It's a good taste, good color, good grain, and you can try it.
8: Guillaume explains his farm acts as a natural fire break.
7: The fire come here, from here, from here. This cannot burn. This is impossible. So this protects the rest of the city, of the forest.
8: As we return past fields empty of workers, Guillaume says the decision makes no sense.
7: Sunday, when the fire came here, it was complicated because I was there with my car close to the forest, and it was a fire of 20 meters. It was like
10: this
7: that.
10: This field, right, this in front of you.
7: This is from the field. Imagine this day. I can understand that I will not allow to work here, for sure. For sure. But today...
8: This farmer took the complaint straight to the president.
11: I asked the president to work, to save our field. We have potatoes, and it's the time to take the potatoes.
10: This is you?
11: It's me with the French president.
10: And
11: he asked the administration to resolve this problem in 2 hours. We are 2 days after, and it's no.
8: French authorities told us farmers have been given some clearance, but Guillaume told Sky News he's yet to hear from them. France may have come together to fight their monster wildfire, but they are divided here on the ground now that the enemy is contained. Sadia Chowdhury, Sky News, in Cestas, in the south of France.
0: This is Sky News Today. Coming up, we'll have more on the wildfire in Suffolk. And I'll be speaking to Andy Beer, a spokesperson for the National Trust.

0: Rich and Frost.
1: Let's crack on. Let's get started.
2: Well, in the past few minutes, we've heard from Prime Minister Andy Burnham, who says Suffolk Fire and Rescue Service will have all of the support that it needs to deal with the wildfire in the county. And here are some of the latest pictures from that area. Homes and the caravan park nearby have been evacuated, with as many as 90 firefighters deployed to try to get the flames under control. Well, I'm joined now by Andy Beer, a spokesperson for the National Trust. Thank you so much for joining us here on the program. Obviously, very upsetting what's happening there in Suffolk. Mercifully, you know, no one has risked their life just yet, but a huge impact on the area. What's your reaction to it?
3: Yes, I mean, we're right in the middle of crisis response at the moment. No, it's obviously really upsetting for all those people who've had to be evacuated from the area, and for our teams who care really deeply about the place, and also for all of those visitors who love Dunwich Heath. But we've had an incredible response from our neighbours and from the emergency services and from our partners in the area.
2: You've issued a statement. You're urging the government to prioritise climate resilience. You're saying that we need action and political will now to adapt to these conditions, and that taking those steps is necessary to protect health, our heritage, and our way of life.
3: Well, this is not the only fire we're seeing, and obviously the incident at Dunwich is an extreme example of it. But as we've seen across the continent, we've got fire issues all over the place. I think there have been a couple of hundred fire incidents in England, Wales and Scotland and Northern Ireland over the last few weeks. So we need to think about this as this is the impact of climate change. It's happening here and now. And this is not an environmental problem. This is a social and economic problem. And we need a really concerted response from government to think about the issues we're dealing with here and now.
2: What would you want to see the government do? I mean, you've mentioned you don't want it to weaken climate commitments. What specific policies do you think are needed urgently, especially in light of this massive blaze that we're seeing now in Suffolk, but many, many other fires that we've seen across the country just this year?
3: Yeah, well, I think there's two things. So we've talked a lot about climate change as being something that might happen in the future, and it's happening to us now. So the first thing is, my colleague at WWF used a phrase, which is we need to stop mopping up the water while leaving the tap running. So we mustn't back off, stop our efforts to stop the problem getting worse, reducing emissions into the atmosphere. But at the same time, we need to respond to this being an issue that we're managing across the piece. And I suppose as an organisation that looks after lots of land and lots of buildings, we're seeing that in a way that perhaps is less evident to others. So thinking through climate resilience as being a concerted response, and it's not just an environmental problem, we need a cross-cutting government response. So to think of our landscape and our response to climate as an infrastructure issue, not a departmental issue, is what we're urging the government to do.
2: Or even across parties. Let me just bring you some breaking news that's just come into us. Zach Polanski, of course, the leader of the Green Party, has asked Andy Burnham to convene a COBRA emergency meeting on these fires that we're seeing in Suffolk. What do you make of that? And do you get the sense that now dealing with climate change, dealing with all these issues that we're seeing in the changes in climate in this country, do you think it's being taken seriously enough?
3: I really welcome the idea that this is a cross-party thing. It's a problem for society as a whole. We're dealing with fires, but we're seeing more extreme weather events in relation to storms earlier in the year, which had a devastating impact on our properties in Cornwall, but also extreme rainfall events. So this is a long-term thing that we as a society have got to get together and respond and adapt to. So I'd really welcome the idea that we take it out of politics and we start to think together. And this isn't just for government. This is for those of us working in businesses or in our case in civil society to get together to try and adapt to the climate we're going to have over the next 25 years.
2: Exactly, because a lot of the changes might take a long time to implement. So I'm wondering what you think could happen now, wondering how prepared you think local authorities and emergency services are to these fires that we're seeing more and more of.
3: What I would say, and I can't thank enough the emergency response we've had from the local authority, from partners in the area, from the fire services and from our neighbours and community leaders. It's just been exemplary. At times like this, although it's really upsetting, you absolutely see the best of people. And so we've had a wonderful, concerted response. So I think our emergency response is really strong in this country. What we need to think about, though, is this is going to happen more frequently. And so, A, we need to think more about how we reduce the risk of these things happening in future, but that we think at a more concerted level across government, across planning, about how we look after our natural infrastructure on which we all depend. That's not just areas like Dunwich, that's also our water system and other parts of the natural world. We depend on those things to survive, so we need to think about them in a concerted way and as a team effort over the long term.
2: Andy Beer, spokesperson for the National Trust. Sir, thank you so much for sharing your views with us.
3: Thank you.
2: Now, for decades, trading collectible cards in the school playground has been a childhood staple. But prices have soared so dramatically that retailers are now getting 24/7 security to protect their stock. The boom is being fueled by social media influencers and content creators teaching users how to buy and flip cards for profit. Our arts and entertainment correspondent Katie Spencer has been investigating.
0: Sky-high prices, viral hype, and card flippers.
4: A collector's passion has become a speculator's playground, and genuine fans have had enough.
0: You know, the collectibles market is out of control when the police are called over princess cards. Crowds who'd queued overnight at Disney's flagship London store sent home after seemingly organised groups of scalpers tried to force their way to the front. Card collecting is the craze that never really went away.
4: Pokemon is now the world's highest grossing media franchise, generating well over $100 billion in revenue. The boom has become so lucrative it's attracting more than just collectors.
5: People are now kind of obsessed over prices.
0: In part, Omar says the problem has been fueled by content creators teaching users how to buy and flip cards for profit.
5: A box at ETB is about 50 to 60 quid. You'll buy it here, but then if you go on eBay, some people are already selling at 80 to 90, and then within a month or two, it's about maybe 100. I kind of wish the market would crash.
6: Five! Four, three, two, one.
7: Welcome to Pitch Flats, guys. Let's go.
0: The real battle has become getting cards to the people who collect them, not just those wanting to cash in.
8: There is a lot of what we call flippers and people taking advantage of, you know, the modern day collector. I don't think they're going to go anytime soon, but I think it's up to people like myself to make sure we keep that in moderation and make sure that the product is getting fairly into the right hands.
0: At Bads Gaming in Cwmbran, Wales, earlier this year, a thief stole more than £65,000 worth of cards.
9: We're quite close to a police station. We have 24/7 security on site. But then, obviously, we had the break-in. So it was like, well, actually, even though we do have all of these things...
0: Then there's the shoplifting.
9: You are having to watch everyone, everything that goes on, any slight hand movement.
0: In part, YouTuber Logan Paul's multi-million dollar purchases of rare cards has helped push the hobby into the headlines.
10: You can see here, there's a price sticker from The Entertainer reduced from £90 down to £10. So they couldn't get these off the shelves back then. Definitely were the kind of £10,000, £15,000 range.
0: Auction house Stanley Gibbons Baldwins has handled some really rare sales.
10: A number of months ago, we were lucky enough to have a PSA 9 Pikachu Illustrator card. And that sort of sold through us for over £800,000. That demand, you know, is growing and the supply isn't really changing.
0: With online card collecting going from a niche hobby to a social media-fueled investment boom, rather than chasing Pikachu, some are treating him like a pension fund. Katie Spencer, Sky News.
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2: We're in a cooler, more unsettled spell, but there's no significant rain expected over England or Wales. This afternoon, southeast England and East Anglia look very warm, although less hot than yesterday, but expect temperatures near or below average elsewhere. England and Wales look mostly fine into the evening, with cloud in the south thinning and becoming largely confined to areas southeast of a line from the Bristol Channel to the Humber. Most other places look dry and quite sunny, but the northwest of both the UK and Ireland can expect some showers. They'll be concentrated over northwestern Scotland, where some thundery downpours look likely. Showers will continue there overnight, with a few developing over northwestern England later. Elsewhere, it will be mostly dry and clear, although cloudier in the southeast, with a few thunderstorms possible over East Anglia. Now, tomorrow looks mostly fine, but the north and west can expect further showers, some heavy and thundery. It will be cool in the north, near average elsewhere. The weekend will be mainly fine, but expect more showers in the north.
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2: You're watching Sky News coming up. Prime Minister Andy Burnham says Suffolk Fire and Rescue Service will have all of the support that it needs to deal with the ongoing wildfire in the county. You can see the latest images there. We'll bring you the latest updates at the top of the hour.

This is Sky News Today. It's 3 o'clock. The headlines. A major incident in Suffolk. A huge wildfire triggers the emergency evacuation of homes and the nearby holiday site. Residents have praised community efforts to keep people safe. We'll bring you the latest on efforts to tackle the blazes. The UK summer heat wave results in a significant rise in excess deaths. The Bank of England leaves interest rates unchanged at 3.75% as it warns of rising inflation, weakening growth and a slow jobs market. The US hits Iran with a wave of strikes as peace efforts continue to falter. And new leadership for England cricket, with Joe Root confirmed as test captain and Stephen Fleming named head coach. Good afternoon. Thank you for joining us. Sizewell B nuclear power station is closely monitoring the situation in Suffolk, where a major incident has been declared as emergency services tackle a wildfire. An EDF spokesperson says the blaze is currently not affecting operations, and it's understood the site has a plan in place that covers a range of scenarios, including a fire on the premises. Well, here are some of the latest pictures that we're getting from the area. Homes and a caravan park nearby have been evacuated, with as many as 90 firefighters deployed to try and get the flames under control. Well, the blaze broke out yesterday, just hours after half of England was declared to be in drought. Firefighters were called to Dunwich Heath at 5:30 p.m. last night and have worked through the night to try to contain the fire. And you can see live pictures there. You can see just how dense the smoke there is. Two, I believe, of the, we're told, 18 fire trucks that have been sent to the area to try to contain the blaze. From those live pictures in Dunwich Heath, can't really see an actual blaze, but you can see just how thick the smoke is, and also one of the reasons that many people have been evacuated, just because of the impact on health of that smoke coming from the fire. So we understand 90 firefighters are currently dealing with the blaze and 18 fire engines there. We will, of course, bring you the latest on the developments. And you can see the fire still burning there, I believe. Well, the Prime Minister says fire services will get the support

0: size well B and C means that it's not a significant fire spread concern. So at the moment, size well B and C are being monitored. We're in consultation with them, but we're not worried about fire spread in that direction. It is definitely one of the more challenging incidents that we've had here in Suffolk, and it is almost one of the largest that I remember in the history of Suffolk also. But credit to all the crews and all our responders, including the police, ambulance, Coast Guard, our emergency planning teams, and the district and boroughs are working really hard together, and there's some really great teamwork going on.
1: Well, Barbara Buckley chairs Wesselton Village Hall, where some people have been evacuated to. She told me how the community has pulled together since residents were told to evacuate.
2: About 9 o'clock last night, we gathered at the village hall because we saw on WhatsApp that we had been nominated as an evacuation centre. We called the police and they said that it would be very helpful. So we stood ourselves up. We're a very tiny village hall in a small community. But within a couple of hours, we had a large number of people actually coming to the hall who'd been evacuated suddenly by the police off the campsites and out of their lodges. So in the end, by midnight, we had 47 people who had homes to go to within the village community, and five dogs and a cat. So it was an incredible effort from the village community to just absorb these people organically and take them home and give them a comfortable night after what was clearly an incredibly stressful event.
1: Well, Andy Beer from the National Trust told us there needs to be a concerted effort from government to deal with climate issues.
3: The incident at Dunwich is you know, an extreme example of it. But as we've seen across the continent, we've got fire issues all over the place. I think there have been a couple of hundred fire incidents in England, Wales and Scotland, Northern Ireland over the last few weeks. So we need to think about this as... This is the impact of climate change. It's happening here and now. And this is not an environmental problem. This is a social and economic problem. And we need a really concerted response from government to think about the issues we're dealing with here and now.
1: Well, the summer heat wave in the UK has resulted in a significant rise in excess deaths. Figures released by the UK Health Security Agency say there were 2,877 excess deaths caused by heat waves in May and June of this year. Now, that's a significant increase on last year, when 1,504 excess deaths were observed over the whole summer. The Bank of England has kept interest rates on hold. It's the fifth time that the bank has kept the rate unchanged, and it came with a warning that the war in the Middle East continues to mean high and volatile energy prices, which, of course, are affecting the economy more broadly. Well, here's the decision. The Bank of England holding the base rate of interest at 3.75%. And that rate has now been in place since December of last year. Our economics and data editor, Ed Conway, is at the Bank of England and has the latest for us.
4: Yeah, I think it's worth kind of, you know, starting with the context. You know, it wasn't all that long ago, actually, the last time the Bank of England was doing it. So every quarter they do an update on the state of the economy and decide on interest rates. And only 3 months ago, essentially, pretty much everyone, certainly kind of economists, people in the market, they kind of thought that by now, so at this meeting, the bank would be raising interest rates. So from 3.75% where they are at the moment, up to 4%, and then might carry on raising them throughout the kind of the end of the summer towards next year. That hasn't happened. And I think it's worth just dwelling on that. You know, for the most part, certainly if you have a mortgage, there is good news today in that there is no change in interest rates. The economy isn't looking like it's in a terrible place. I mean, these days, that's kind of almost good news, really, isn't it? Inflation is lower than the Bank of England expected, 2.6%. And looking at the Bank of England's forecast, they say that by the end of their forecast horizon, so into next year, inflation gets down to kind of below 2%, so in the next kind of 2 or 3 years. So all of those things are kind of a much more reassuring picture of the world than we thought it looked kind of only 3 months ago. But nonetheless, you've got this question at the moment, you know, is the Bank of England going to raise rates in the future? And for me, one of the most striking things that just happened, so we've just had that press conference with the governor. We'll have another chance to talk to him in a moment. One of the most striking things for me is a lot of people still thinking the bank is going to raise interest rates in the coming months. And he said, you know, if you come out of this meeting, this press conference, thinking that that was my message,

0: message, then we're not talking the same language, basically. So, you know, I would say that's a message to say don't expect that we are necessarily going to raise interest rates. But nonetheless, a lot of people think that they will be. And part of the reason for that is the fact that you have all this instability around the world, not, you know, just in the UK, new government, obviously. Governor, by the way, said that he's just spoken to John Healey, the new Chancellor, just recently. But also, and much more importantly, what's happening in the Middle East. And so that's what I asked the Governor about in the press conference. Here's what I asked.
1: Only kind of 3 months ago, the world felt very scary, and a lot of people expected that the Bank of England at this point was going to be raising interest rates.
2: Yeah.
1: I mean, you said a bit about the kind of change in the background that's yeah. helped contribute to leaving rates on hold. I just wonder, you know, does the world feel less scary now than it did 3 months ago? And also, what would it take you? What are you looking for to make you actually act?
2: I mean, the world feels, particularly obviously the situation in the Gulf and the Middle East, feels as uncertain and volatile today as it did then. I think it's the right. I mean, you can see that if you compare our upside scenario today to the scenario C it was that we had back in April, you'll see it has a different profile. It's got a lower peak, but it's persistent. And I think that does, for me, that reflects my sort of, you know, my thinking, such as it is, about, you know, how this conflict plays out, in a sense.
0: So that's the Governor. Worth just saying, okay, so part of the explanation as to why the bank hasn't raised interest rates is that it says that because everyone was basically expecting the bank to raise rates round about now, the people who set mortgages, so high street banks and indeed other lenders around the country, have been raising their interest rates. So obviously you all have seen that if you've been refixing your mortgage, getting a new mortgage recently. Those rates, the ones we actually pay, have been going up. But it might just be that enables the bank itself, you know, the nine people that set interest rates in there, to leave its own official rates at 3.75%. That's where they are right now. And the question, I guess, is how long that remains the case. And that, of course, depends on those extraordinary events happening in the Persian Gulf.
3: Let's bring you some of today's other news now. And the mother of Isabel Welsh and her boyfriend have each been handed life sentences, having been found guilty of murdering the two-year-old. Harrison Simpson will serve a minimum of 28 years, while Alexandra Walker a minimum of 22 years. Simpson was also convicted of sexually assaulting the toddler. Joe Root will return as England Test captain, replacing Ben Stokes, when England and Wales Cricket Board, when the England and Wales Cricket Board has announced. The 35-year-old already holds the record for captaining England men, serving from 2017 to 2022, and will take charge when England face Pakistan next month. Former New Zealand captain Stephen Fleming has also been confirmed as the side's new head coach, following Brendan McCullum's departure just 2 weeks ago. Newcastle United have parted company with head coach Eddie Howe, with just weeks to go before the start of the new Premier League season. Howe guided the club to victory in the Carabao Cup and twice qualified for the Champions League during his 5 years in charge, but last season finished a disappointing 12th place. Officers involved in investigating the case of disgraced funeral director Robert Bush have told of the profound effect that the experience has had on them. The 48-year-old is to be sentenced for 67 offences spanning 12 years, including preventing lawful and decent burial. A warning that the information coming up contains details of what officers found, which you may find distressing.
4: Prosecutors outlined the impact of the events at the funeral parlour in March 2024 on the investigating police officers who arrived to see that harrowing scene. We heard statements from Chief Superintendent Supervisor Colin Jordan, who said the legacy operation had a profound effect on me and the whole team. Sergeant Jason Sutcliffe attended the raid. He said, "I class myself as a resilient person. Finding the fetus will never leave my thoughts, and I was disgusted and deeply saddened. I'm due to retire from the police shortly, and I can honestly say that this was probably the worst experience of my career." The court also heard dozens of statements from people who had been sold those fraudulent funeral plans, with Bush taking the money for himself, never delivering any services keeping all of the cash. Families described how Bush would act like a nice chap with this false compassion, like butter wouldn't melt in his mouth as he sold the plans when families were completely trusting him with no intention of delivering those services. In some cases, people had spent their life savings. In her statement, Lisa Baldwin felt guilty about using the services when her dad died. She said she was hoodwinked by Bush and can't believe he lied so openly to grieving families. We also heard from a local vicar who'd worked with Bush. She said she found him to be professional and empathetic. Christina Minette Stevens said she was stunned when he defrauded her of over £3,000. And we had another victim, Ronald Warrington. The impact on his health was focused on. His statement read, "I was hospitalised twice. Doctors believe my heart has deteriorated because of the stress that Bush caused. He now has to pay out £8,000 if he wants another funeral plan for him and his wife." So there was story after story of this financial and emotional distress, and just the people who are losing not only their money through all of this experience, but also their peace of mind. And a recurring theme as well throughout this hearing of people just not trusting funeral directors, feeling very sceptical about the whole industry and calling for more stringent regulations. Well, Robert Bush will be sentenced tomorrow. It starts at midday for those 67 offences he's admitted to, spanning 12 years, and prosecutors say he should face between 20 and 25 years in prison.
3: America says it carried out a series of strikes on Iran overnight, hitting command centers, missile and drone facilities, coastal surveillance and defense sites, and targeting maritime capabilities. U.S. Central Command said the strikes, which lasted 2 hours, were in response to Tehran's attacks on American military facilities in the region earlier this week, although it said those missiles were successfully intercepted. Donald Trump warned yesterday that the U.S. would hit Iran very hard following several days of relative calm between the two sides.
5: "We're going to be hitting them very hard because it's our turn to hit them. They know it's coming. They're asking us not to do it. But, you know, they tried shooting it last night. So we had five rockets shot going 8,500 miles an hour. And all five rockets were knocked down to the ground. But they nevertheless took a shot. So it's our turn. And we'll see if we get there with an agreement at some point. But we're going to hit them very hard."
3: Well, our military analyst Sean Bell has this analysis for us.
6: Day 153 of the war, that 4 to 6 week war that President Trump declared against Iran. As you heard, President Trump had threatened a heavy series of strikes. Well, Central Command agreed that actually there were dozens of strikes against Iranian military targets across the region. You've identified quite a number of the targets. It's things like missile sites, drone sites, surveillance and the like. Keshem Island, it was interesting, seemed to be a focus last night. That's the island in the Strait of Hormuz, almost certainly because that's what Iran is using to threaten commercial shipping going through the straits. It was about a two-hour barrage. In return, Iran seems to have fired a number of ballistic missiles towards Jordan, some military facilities there. But as you heard, it sounds like each of those was intercepted by America last night. Well, one of the big worries is that what originally started as a war against Iran seems to have actually been expanding. We're talking more and more regionally now rather than just talking about Iran. Yesterday, America struck targets in Iraq. There were Iran-sponsored militia groups in there. Today were some of the funerals where were anti-American chants being chanted there. If you look at the map down the south there, the Bab al-Mandab Strait, the Houthis continue to try to threaten not only international shipping passing down through the Red Sea, but also oil exports from Saudi Arabia. Saudi Arabia is trying to get a sort of a coalition of the willing, as it were, to try to find a way to open those straits again. Apparently, there are dozens of countries prepared to have that conversation. Some of the viewers may remember that 2 years ago, it was America and the UK that forcibly opened the Bab al-Mandab Straits when the Houthis were trying to close it. It's very unlikely that the UK would get involved again at this stage because obviously they would start to get embroiled in the war, which is something they're trying not to do. Interestingly, the Saudi foreign minister has also spoken to the US vice president and said, trying to urge America to use restraint and not cause some form of escalation along the way. And we've also been hearing up in the tip of Egypt, just at the eastern end end of the Mediterranean, a US-owned gas-carrying vessel has actually been struck by a drone as well. And a separate report said that there were actually two fires blazing up there as well. So again, as this started off as a sort of war between America and Iran, it now looks far more a regional conflict.
3: This is Sky News Today. Coming up, we'll have more on FIFA's plan to speed up the launch of its controversial World Cup.

0: Sky News can reveal that FIFA is attempting to accelerate the launch of its controversial World Cup spin-off and already has plans to receive the first financing in less than 100 days from private investors. A confidential presentation shows FIFA wants up to £3.1 billion invested by October, even though President Gianni Infantino is insisting to football associations that a consultation process has just begun ahead of a decision. Our sports correspondent Rob Harris has the latest.
1: I've obtained details of a confidential presentation prepared by FIFA with the bank JP Morgan, and this reveals there are already plans to complete financing agreements in October, with the transfer of investor funds to FIFA by the end of October. FIFA is already planning to raise up to $4.2 billion from external investors, with this new venture valued at $20 billion, around £15 billion. So this is potentially FIFA receiving the money in less than 100 days. And yet I've also seen a letter to all the 211 FAs around the world which says that nothing will progress unless more than 50% of them back this plan by the 19th of September. So this is a very rapid timeline. And I've also discovered there is a big financial incentive to accept, because if they do, they will have access to $86 million of funding over the next 12 years. It could be a quarter of that if they stick with the existing FIFA model of money making. And in a bid to gain support of FAs, I've seen in a private presentation how this new financial venture could be used to fund bigger staff salaries around the world in football, because what it says is that outside cash can help attract top talent with incentive-driven compensation. Now, there is growing opposition to these plans, particularly from European football's governing body, UEFA, and now from the Asian Football Confederation. I've obtained a letter from the AFC president, Sheikh Salman of Bahrain, which goes much further than their public statement, because this complains about not receiving any detailed governance, financial or legal analysis of the proposal from FIFA, not hearing about the potential repercussions. And Sheikh Salman says this is totally unacceptable, and he's complaining about unilateral actions by FIFA which appear to undermine the foundations of continental football. And Sheikh Salman is warning that this initiative will not succeed without the support of all the confederations, which is not the case now, he says. And there is deep concern from Sheikh Salman about this being a rushed decision for something so significant. Now, the sustainability of this whole project could hinge on FIFA making more money from their competitions. That could mean World Cups taking place more often and being bigger. Now, FIFA has insisted that such decisions will remain with FIFA, not with this new FIFA Forward Enterprise venture, of which 20% of it could be owned by private investors. And yet in a private presentation I've seen, it talks about competition enhancement and commercial optimization unlocking the next era of growth. So there is growing anger and opposition within world football as Gianni Infantino tries to push ahead to gain support of the world of football.
0: Bring you some breaking news now coming into us from Natural Resources Wales, and they have just announced that they are extending their drought declaration across the whole of Wales. Now, just last week, they'd announced that North Wales and Upper Severn had entered into drought status. They've now extended it to the whole of Wales, and they've also said that updated figures show that Wales has received just 8% of its long-term average rainfall for July, just 8%. So now drought has been declared across the whole of Wales. And of course, just yesterday, half of England was declared to be under drought. Well, let's return to Suffolk now, where a major incident has been declared due to a wildfire. And joining us now is John Lacey, the Chief Fire Officer for Suffolk Fire and Rescue Service. Sir, thank you so much for joining us here on Sky News. Can you tell us the latest on what's going on in this fight against the wildfire?
2: Sorry. So the wildfire in Suffolk is still seriously challenging. We have 18 fire engines now deployed to tackle the incident. It's really challenging terrain that we're having to move across, which provides its own challenges as well. But we're working as multi-agency partners to make sure we do the very best we can for the community, who I have to say are coping exceptionally well. And the firefighters are working really hard to make sure that we have a successful conclusion to the incident.
0: And of course, around 50 people have been evacuated to Westhampton, where you're speaking to us from. Do you predict that more people will have to leave their homes because of the fire?
2: So I think we constantly in our operations room work with the Met Office to look at what the weather conditions will be like in terms of the temperature, the wind speed and the wildfire severity index, which gives us an indication of what conditions might be like going forward. And we plan for the next 12 to 24 hours. And in that, we then look at resources that we might need. But we also look at the positioning of houses, property and where people live to consider further evacuations. And that work is continually ongoing today.
0: You mentioned in your news conference earlier that you're planning ahead for 36 hours, so 2-3 days, and that for the moment you have the resources that you need. Will you have resources if the fire continues beyond the 2 or 3 days? And if not, what is in place to make sure that you get them?
2: So far it's really encouraging that Suffolk has done a cracking job, and when incident commanders on the ground at the forest and the woodland areas, they've requested resources to arrive and we've been able to provide those. As the incident goes on and becomes a longer duration, that becomes more challenging because we keep reusing the crews that we already have and they need to rest, and we need to provide fire cover throughout the rest of the county, which is ongoing, and we can do that. But as an incident goes on, we then start to look at our neighbouring border fire service to see if they can help with resources and fire engines, but we can also tap into national resource, and we've calculated some national resource now to enable the ongoing incident to be well resourced throughout its duration.
0: We're seeing the latest pictures now of the fire, of course, still burning. What is it that's making this particular fire such a challenge?
2: Well, it's probably a combination of 3 or 4 things. The terrain is difficult to access. There's limited roadways. There are fire breaks that we can use, but it is difficult to get to the heart of the fire to tackle it. It's also a fast-paced fire, so the prolonged dry weather that we've experienced this summer dries out the vegetation. We then have increased temperatures at the moment, which heats up the air around the vegetation and the vegetation itself. And then, of course, we have reasonably windy conditions here on the coast at Suffolk, which means that you put the 3 of those together and you get a wind-driven fire, which becomes very challenging to tackle.
0: Of course, the Sizewell B nuclear power plant is not too far away. It's just south of where the fire is burning now. So far, the wind hasn't been blowing the fire in that direction. But how worried are you that the wind may just change? And if so, what precautions are in place?
2: So the risk to the Sizewell B and Sizewell C sites is low. We continue to monitor that. We risk assess it continually in our planning meetings. And at the moment, the fire spread is not in the direction of those. So whilst we monitor it, we're keeping an eye on it. We're not overly concerned at this time. And Sizewell are working really well with us to keep that appraised.
0: You mentioned in your news conference that you've got specialist equipment from elsewhere in the UK. What is the specialist equipment that you've needed, and why? And does it speak of a changing nature of this fire?
2: So we've got a lot of standard fire engines attending the incident, which obviously helps with water and equipment, but we need bulk water carriers. So a number of those have been brought in to supply large quantities of water to the incident. We also need off-road vehicles to be able to get into the undergrowth and the woodland areas to be able to tackle it directly straight on. So four-wheel drive vehicles with water tanks and fire service equipment on also assists. And also looking at air assets to be able to drop water onto the fire. And again, it's a challenging position because those assets are few and far between when lots of areas in this country are now experiencing quite significant wildfires for long durations.
0: So far, you've got 18 fire engines, I think 90 firefighters. Do you expect that you'll be needing more in the coming hours?
2: So we've got adequate firefighters on scene now to do the tactics that have been put in place in line with our strategic objectives, which is good news. We will need relief crews to come in because firefighting in these conditions is extremely arduous, so they need replacing on regular occasions and given welfare breaks. So we will need additional support. That is all planned in our operations room as to how many fire engines we'll need, with how many people, with what skill sets, so that they can arrive in time to provide that relief.
0: John Lacey, Chief Fire Officer for Suffolk Fire and Rescue Service. Sir, thank you so much for giving us an update on the continuing battle against that wildfire. Thank you. Let's go to Ukraine now, where 8 people, including 3 children, have died after several locations were hit by a barrage of Russian strikes overnight. The onslaught happened hours after President Volodymyr Zelensky warned that a massive attack from Moscow was imminent. Well, joining me now is Samuel Romani, Associate Fellow of the Royal United Services Institute think tank. So a massive attack from Russia into Ukraine. What have you made of it? What do you make of the timing?
3: Well, I think that it's a response from the Russians asymmetrically against the increased Ukrainian attacks on Russian oil refineries which have caused severe disruptions in energy supply domestically and left far-flung regions of the country without adequate gas coming out of their stations. And also, it's a way to warn the Ukrainians that their air defense systems outside of the capital will be exposed as vulnerable, and civilians will die if they continue to cross fire into Russian major cities. So this is a warning shot clearly at the Ukrainians, and also a warning shot at NATO, because it caused severe disruption inside Poland. Polish jets were forced to scramble. And it comes just days after a similar attack spilled over into Romania.
0: And do you think because obviously that would trigger, you know, NATO Article 5, and it would change the dynamic of the war. Do you think those are mistakes? Do you think those are signals by Russia? How do you interpret them?
3: Well, the prevailing view inside Putin's inner circle, and even Sergei Karaganov, one of Putin's longstanding advisors, actually said this bluntly. They're 99% sure that Article 5 will not take effect, even in the event of a more severe escalation that involves territory, let alone something that operates in the gray zone. So hybrid threats like cutting undersea cables or weaponizing migration or the occasional drone into a far-flung area, even if it threatens residential settlements, are seen as acceptable parameters for escalation under Russian thinking. They're not expecting World War III. They're not expecting Article 5 to be declared. And the more that NATO and the West do not respond by adequately supplying Ukraine with air defenses or really do more than talk, the more emboldened Russia gets. So I think we're stuck in a situation where Russia is going to continue to test the lines in a variety of ways, including ways that can endanger civilians, both on the ground and on the skies. When they jam GPS over flights, that's also very dangerous.
0: I mean, it does seem that Moscow is trying to exploit the critical shortage, especially in Kyiv, of Western-supplied anti-ballistic missile defenses. Now, at the NATO summit a few weeks ago, Trump said that the U.S. would potentially grant Ukraine the license to manufacture Patriot interceptors. Is that just not enough? I mean, presumably that would take years, even if it does go ahead.
3: Exactly. I mean, the U.S. approach to Ukraine under Trump seems to be much more focused on getting the Europeans to pay and also getting the Ukrainians and the Americans to share Miltech. So they invest in Ukrainian defense technology, including drones, including air defense missiles. Ukrainian scientists who are cutting edge on the battlefield produce great stuff. And then the Americans kind of basically get the technology for use and repurposing themselves. So this is a very America first way of looking at the Ukraine war rather than the Ukraine centric way that Zelensky wants. So I think that this is something that would take a very long time. Also, the Pentagon announced that, you know, the $400 million in capacity building aid that was announced earlier this year might actually have delays in deliveries. And the timelines would lead to final deliveries as late as 2029. So I don't think that the U.S. is taking the situation as urgently as it should, even though Zelensky has personally appealed to Trump that the bone-crushing sanctions bill against Russia that Lindsey Graham championed must be paired with additional air defense assistance.
0: I mean, of course, this war is now going on as the conflict in Iran is still ongoing, potentially escalating again. You know, we'll have to see. And the two conflicts in many ways could be linked, or at least Russia's role within it. Do you think that changes the calculations from the American side? Do you think that has an impact on support for Ukraine?
3: Well, absolutely. I think that the Americans are basically fatigued with the Ukraine war, at least the Trump administration is. They clearly thought that using mediators like the UAE, Saudi Arabia, as well as their own diplomatic efforts between the Russians and the Ukrainians, where they would strong arm the Ukrainians into making territorial concessions or use sanctions on Russian oil companies to push Russia to the table, and also Trump's ability to talk to Putin would lead to some kind of a resolution by now. That hasn't happened. It doesn't look like it's going to happen for the foreseeable future. So the Trump administration is looking for other quicker wins. And that means that Ukraine is a much lower priority. And the focus on getting an equitable outcome in Iran that's suitable to American interests is a priority right now. So I think that Ukraine has fallen down in the list of priorities for this administration. And that means that the Ukrainian people in cities like Kryvyi Rih or areas like Dnipropetrovsk are the ones who suffer the most from that.
0: Yeah, and it ties into a question I wanted to ask you is what effect you think that barrages like what we just saw overnight have on Ukraine's military capability, but also on the civilians themselves, bearing in mind this is year four of this war?
3: Well, I mean, the thing is the Russians are not targeting military targets with this, even though they claim that they are by citing sometimes that there's a old drone facility or old military facility that does some engineering work that's near this apartment. So that's why we had to target it. But so I don't think it's a military damage. It does damage resolve up to a point, but I think it's actually having the opposite effect also. It's making the Ukrainians even more determined to resist, to fight courageously, and not to surrender territory to the Russians. So I think that there were more damage that were caused by some of the dismissals within the Ukrainian military, especially Fedorov, the very popular defense minister. It's caused more morale damages than whatever Russia's doing, because this sometimes spurs Ukrainians to action.
0: And on a final point, what do you think we should be watching for over the next few weeks in this conflict?
3: Well, I think we should be watching for more of the same. Right? I don't think the Ukraine's going to be deterred from striking Russian cities and energy infrastructure, and nor will the Russians be deterred from using their drone swarms, their renewable Iskander-M chains, and other potential ballistic and hypersonic missiles against Ukrainian cities. So I think we'll be seeing more backs and forth. There doesn't seem to be momentum on the Russian side for a fall offensive on the big Donbass cities of Donetsk, and nor is there momentum on the Ukrainian side for a major southern offensive, despite earlier gains when the communication systems broke down for the Russians. So I think that the battlefield lines will stay largely similar, and these tit-for-tat attacks will continue.
0: Samuel Romani, Associate Fellow at the Royal United Services Institute think tank. Sir, good to get your thoughts. Thank you.
3: Thank you very much.
0: Now, as we've been hearing on the program, fires are burning across the UK, but the picture is much worse in Europe. The EU agency in charge of emergency response has warned that all of the continent could be on fire at the start of August. Huge blazes are still burning in France and Spain, although emergency services have made progress, with tens of thousands of previously evacuated residents allowed to return home. But it's not over yet, as our international correspondent Alex Rossi now reports.
4: In the skies above the beaches of Arcachon, water bombers line up to refill, skimming across the water to fetch another load. As this region burns under an unforgiving sun, the French authorities continue to fight an aggressive fire that refuses to be contained. This region is being decimated, and for tourists and residents, these are worrying times.
5: Usually the seafront and beach are packed, and now it's clearly empty. The main street, where all the shops are, is the same. Shopkeepers are complaining about the lack of people. I think people got scared.
6: Of course we're worried. It's serious for the region, for the whole economy, for all the tourists who come here. It's tragic. And our region, which was so beautiful, is going to be scarred.
4: Much of the Gironde has already been evacuated, and firefighters stare at maps, trying to understand where the blaze will strike next. This wildfire, the worst in modern times, remains highly volatile.
7: The first thing you notice in these areas is not actually the heat, it's the light. There is no natural cloud in the sky, but the sun doesn't shine through here anymore. It leaks through the smoke. And the other thing is the quality of the air. This is a huge area we're talking about. 42,000 hectares of land. But the air quality is terrible. The smoke just catches in your throat all the time. And it doesn't really matter where you are. It's the same thing. Very, very difficult to breathe. And the question people are asking here is how long this will last for. They're wondering the consequences of this environmental disaster, what it will mean for the future.
4: Almost every firefighter in France is now in the southwest of the country. Such is the ferocity and scale of this inferno.
8: I think it's starting to show on people's faces. The firefighters are exhausted. The volunteers are exhausted. The farmers are exhausted. But everyone is determined to protect this forest, which is our home.
4: At the moment, the economic damage of this disaster is impossible to calculate. But many people have been made homeless, their properties destroyed beyond repair. Local volunteers are also providing a vital line of defence. This team stopping small pockets of fire from igniting again.
9: It's apocalyptic here. You can see all along the street here, it's an apocalyptic episode for Le Porge and all the Gironde. So I'm with my bicycle, and it's a fat bike. I can go in the forest. I see the hotspot, and according to the hotspot, we come with the pickup, and we come with the water block and everything.
4: Firefighters are making progress in places and have stabilised much of the perimeter of the blaze. But with another spell of intense heat, the next 48 hours will be critical. Alex Rossi, Sky News, Southwest France.
0: Let me just bring you some breaking news now that we're getting in. That is that the co-founder of Palestine Action, Huda Amouri, can challenge the Home Office decision to ban the group as a terrorist organization at the Supreme Court. So that is according to court records. Now, Palestine Action had been proscribed a terrorist organization by the government. The High Court had then ruled that the prescription was unlawful. The Court of Appeal had overruled that High Court ruling, and now we're hearing that the co-founder of Palestine Action can actually challenge that decision at the Supreme Court. So those are the details we're getting into Sky News Center. Now we will, of course, bring you more on that as we get more reaction on it. Now, hundreds of thousands of Haitians living in America are facing detention or deportation as a result of Donald Trump's immigration crackdown. The U.S. administration is set to strip more than 350,000 people of their temporary protected status in a move that some say feels like a death sentence. Our U.S. correspondent Martha Kellner reports.
10: At Notre Dame de Haiti Church in Miami, the empty pews tell a story of a congregation ravaged by immigration policy. Many now too scared to be seen in public.
11: Why have we done to deserve that treatment from this government here in America? The forces of evil are at work.
10: The priest talks of a crisis, and he's right. 330,000 Haitians in the United States had temporary protected status, beginning with the 2010 earthquake. Suddenly, they're losing their legal right to live and work here. This was the government announcement. Your free trial of America has ended, it said. Here, they're looking for meaning in what seems like madness.
12: Father, immigration agents can now carry out enforcement inside places of worship. Are you concerned that your church may become a hunting ground for immigration agents?
13: Yes, that is possible, you know. I never think of that because we are sacred ground and I don't think it will be fair and it will be respectful, show respect for the people, for immigration to come and hunt people right here on that ground. I refuse to be thinking about that.
14: They're eating the dogs, the people that came in. They're eating the cats.
10: This is Donald Trump in 2024 making a false claim about the Haitian community.
14: And this is what's happening in our country.
12: The name calling has now turned into policy. Is it all part of the same thing, though?
13: The name calling was a prelude of what is happening now. You know, the stigma they were putting now was probably the elements they were using to serve as justification of what is being done by the system today. And I know the president knows better. He has many Haitians working in his hotels, in his places. He knows the work ethics of so many Haitians. He knows that's not true.
10: This part of Miami is known as Little Haiti, formed by immigrants decades ago. It's reeling from the ruling. Many shops are shuttered. Immigrants run the restaurants and prop up the healthcare system across Miami.
12: Farah, how has life changed?
10: Farah has just finished her final shift as a hotel worker. She's an entrepreneur and decorated community activist.
15: I have done extra shopping to make sure that, you know...
12: So that you don't have to leave the house because you might get picked up by ICE if you're outside.
10: Now she lives in fear.
15: It feels like living in a nightmare.
12: What will happen to you if you're sent back to Haiti?
15: A death sentence. For me, going back to Haiti is a death sentence. They have put a travel warning, category 4, the highest warning, to Haiti, telling to American citizens, do not go there. Mm-hmm. So that means you know the condition of bad. Mm-hmm. So why are you saying that now it's safe for Haitians to go back? What is the message you're sending to the world? That Haitian life has less value than American life?
10: Some of those whose legal status is being revoked can only remember life here in America. Family separation is a very real fear. Haitian parents of US-born children are facing deportation and an impossible choice. Do they leave those children here in the care of someone else or take them to Haiti, a country overrun by deadly gang violence and extreme poverty? A choice many here believe they should never be forced to make. Martha Kellner, Sky News, Little Haiti, Miami.
0: You're watching Sky News today. Coming up, how Pokemon trading cards are leading to massive investments and shocking thefts.
16: I'm Neville Lazarus, and I'm Sky's...

0: collectible cards in the school playground has been a childhood staple. But prices have soared so dramatically that retailers are now getting 24/7 security to protect their stock. Well, the boom is being fueled by social media influencers and content creators teaching users how to buy and flip cards for profit. Our arts and entertainment correspondent Katie Spencer has been investigating.
1: Sky-high prices, viral hype, and card flippers.
2: A collector's passion has become a speculator's playground, and genuine fans have had enough.
1: You know, the collectibles market is out of control when the police are called over princess cards. Crowds who'd queued overnight at Disney's flagship London store sent home after seemingly organised groups of scalpers tried to force their way to the front. Card collecting is the craze that never really went away.
2: Pokemon is now the world's highest grossing media franchise, generating well over $100 billion in revenue. The boom has become so lucrative that it's attracting more than just collectors.
3: People are now kind of obsessed over prices.
1: In part, Omar says the problem has been fueled by content creators teaching users how to buy and flip cards for profit.
3: A box at ETB is about 50 to 60 quid. You'll buy it here, but then if you go on eBay, some people are already selling at 80 to 90. And then within a month or two, it's about maybe 100. I kind of wish the market would crash.
4: 5, 4, 3, 2, 1.
5: Welcome to Pitch Flats, guys. Let's go!
1: The real battle has become getting cards to the people who collect them, not just those wanting to cash in.
6: There is a lot of what we call flippers and people taking advantage of, you know, the modern-day collector. I don't think they're going to go anytime soon, but I think it's up to people like myself to make sure we keep that in moderation and make sure that the product is getting fairly into the right hands.
1: At Bads Gaming in Cwmbran, Wales, earlier this year, a thief stole more than £65,000 worth of cards.
7: We're quite close to a police station. We have 24/7 security on site. But then, obviously, we had the break-in, so it was like, well, actually, even though we do have all of these things...
1: Then there's the shoplifting.
7: You are having to watch everyone, everything that goes on, any slight hand movement.
1: In part, YouTuber Logan Paul's multi-million dollar purchases of rare cards has helped push the hobby into the headlines.
8: You can see here, there's a price sticker from The Entertainer reduced from £90 down to £10. So they couldn't get these off the shelves back then. Definitely worth the kind of £10,000, £15,000 range.
1: Auction house Stanley Gibbons Baldwins has handled some really rare sales.
8: A number of months ago, we were lucky enough to have a PSA 9 Pikachu Illustrator card. And that sort of sold through us for over £800,000. That demand, you know, is growing and the supply isn't really changing.
1: With online card collecting going from a niche hobby to a social media-fueled investment boom, rather than chasing Pikachu, some are treating him like a pension fund. Katie Spencer, Sky News.
0: Pension Pikachu. Time now for a look at the weather.
9: I hope we haven't forgotten anything.
10: Travel insurance, I tick that box.
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0: Well, it's cooler for most and more unsettled, but there's no significant rain expected over England and Wales. There'll be a mainly dry and quite sunny end to the afternoon, but southeastern Britain looks quite cloudy, while the northwest of both the UK and Ireland can expect some showers. Now, they will be concentrated over northwestern Scotland, where some thundery downpours look likely. Showers will continue there overnight, with a few developing over northwestern England later. And elsewhere, it will be mostly dry and clear, although cloudier in the southeast. A few thunderstorms are possible over East Anglia. Now, southern Britain looks mostly dry and sunny tomorrow morning, although eastern counties will be cloudy for a time, with the odd light shower possible near the coast. Elsewhere, expect sunny spells and a scattering of fairly isolated showers, some heavy and thundery, and it will be cool in the north, near average elsewhere. Shetland may see some prolonged rain later, but expect little change otherwise. Saturday will be mainly fine, but expect more showers in the north, while Sunday will bring some rain to the southwest.
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0: Well, a reminder of that breaking news earlier this hour that drought has been declared across the whole of Wales. It's an announcement that came in to us from the Natural Resources Wales. They've announced it today. Now, just last week, they had announced that North Wales and Upper Severn had entered into drought status, but now they have extended it. And this, of course, comes after updated figures show that Wales has received just 8% of its long-term average rainfall for July. And as we were just hearing in the weather report just now, no rain is expected in either Wales or parts of England, half of which, of course, was also declared under drought yesterday. So we'll bring you the latest on that, of course, and the ongoing fires in Suffolk at the top of the hour.

0: This is Sky News Today. It's 4 o'clock. The headlines. A major incident in Suffolk. A huge wildfire triggers the emergency evacuation of homes and the nearby holiday site. Residents have praised community efforts to keep people safe. We'll bring you the latest on efforts to tackle the blazes. The UK summer heat wave results in a significant rise in excess deaths. The Bank of England leaves interest rates unchanged at 3.75% as it warns of rising inflation, weakening growth, and a slow jobs market. The US hits Iran with a wave of strikes as peace efforts continue to falter. And new leadership for England cricket, with Joe Root confirmed as Test captain and Stephen Fleming named head coach. Good afternoon. Thank you for joining us. Sizewell B nuclear power station is closely monitoring the situation in Suffolk, where a major incident has been declared as emergency services tackle a wildfire. An EDF spokesperson says the blaze is currently not affecting operations, and it's understood the site has a plan in place that covers a range of scenarios, including a fire on the premises. Here are some of the latest pictures coming in to us from the area. Homes and a caravan park nearby have been evacuated, with as many as 90 firefighters deployed to try and get the flames under control. Well, the blaze broke out yesterday, just hours after half of England was declared to be in drought. Firefighters were called to Dunwich Heath at 5:30 p.m. last night and have worked through the night to try to contain the fire. And you can see live pictures there from Dunwich Heath. And you can see at least one of the 18 fire engines that we have been told have been sent there to try to tackle the blazes, around 90 firefighters as well. And as you can see, you know, it's really down to the wind and the wind direction as to where the fire is spreading. One of the points that John Lacey, the fire chief, was explaining when we spoke to him a little bit earlier, and you can see there a helicopter dropping some seawater, we understand, over the flames. Well, the Prime Minister says fire services will get the support that they need to tackle the blaze.
1: I'm receiving regular updates. It is a very serious incident. I will make sure that Suffolk Fire and Rescue Service have all of the support, the mutual aid from other services that they need, and any other resources that need to be brought to bear. It is a serious incident, but we are watching it very closely indeed, and all of the support needed will be there.
0: Well, in the past hour, we have spoken to the Chief Fire Officer, John Lacey, who I mentioned earlier, from Suffolk Fire and Rescue Service.
2: The wildfire in Suffolk is still seriously challenging. We have 18 fire engines now deployed to tackle the incident. It's really challenging terrain that we're having to move across. There's limited roadways. There are fire breaks that we can use, but it is difficult to get to the heart of the fire to tackle it. It's also a fast-paced fire, so the prolonged dry weather that we've experienced this summer dries out the vegetation. We then have increased temperatures at the moment, which heats up the air around the vegetation and the vegetation itself. And then, of course, we have reasonably windy conditions here on the coast at Suffolk, which means that you put the three of those together and you get a wind-driven fire, which becomes very challenging to tackle. But we're working as multi-agency partners to make sure we do the very best we can for the community, who I have to say are coping exceptionally well, and the firefighters are working really hard to make sure that we have a successful conclusion to the incident. So the risk to the Sizewell B and Sizewell C sites is low. We continue to monitor that. We risk assess it continually in our planning meetings. And at the moment, the fire spread is not in the direction of those. So whilst we monitor it, we're keeping an eye on it. We're not overly concerned at this time. And Sizewell are working really well with us to keep that appraised.
0: Well, our science and technology editor, Tom Clark, has been monitoring the wildfire from the skies.
3: What we're flying over is pretty apocalyptic. This is an enormous fire stretching right down to the beach here. scene below me is pretty apocalyptic. This enormous wildfire, 100 hectares it's covering, spreading right down

0: contain and control. And it's been a massive diversion of resources for the fire services. There's 18 fire appliances here from across Suffolk, more than 90 firefighters in attendance, as well as those evacuations of people who were at risk of being trapped between the sea and this fire as it spreads, currently moving north along the coast. This might be a big fire by English standards, but it's dwarfed by those we've been seeing on the continent in recent days. But England's a crowded country, and even a fire this size encroaches on infrastructure. Businesses and households and caravan parks have had to be evacuated, and it's a strain on resources too. 18 appliances from across Suffolk have had to come to try and contain this fire. More than 90 firefighters here tackling the blaze. One of the questions is how we're going to adapt as this becomes the new normal in summers that are getting increasingly hotter and increasingly drier.
1: Excuse me. In the past hour, a drought has been declared across the whole of Wales, as this month is on course to be the driest July in the country since records began 190 years ago. The environment body Natural Resources Wales says sustained high temperatures are causing the condition of the natural environment to deteriorate. Okay, let's bring you some breaking news now. And our sports correspondent, Rob Harris, has some developments regarding European football's response to FIFA's plans to sell off parts of the World Cup to investors. Rob, who's joining us on the phone, what more can you tell us on this?
2: Just a meeting today, and Sky News understands that European nations have agreed they will boycott the World Cup if Gianni Infantino goes ahead with plans to sell off part of the commercial rights to the World Cup to private investors. It was 2 days ago that I revealed that this was under consideration to withdraw European teams from FIFA's biggest competitions if Infantino goes ahead with these very controversial plans. And the European nations have been meeting today to discuss how to oppose these plans that they've expressed such concerns about over the last few days. And this will put huge pressure on Gianni Infantino and FIFA over just what they do with this big project, the FIFA Forward Enterprise. They're planning to push the commercial rights to the World Cup into a separate spin-off venture and sell 20% of it, raising $4.2 billion to private investors. There has been criticism from across the game, not just within Europe. I learned today even from some of those normally often most supportive from Asia's Football Confederation as well. They have been critical too. And I also uncovered earlier on today some details that have been sent out to FIFA members around the world showing how accelerated these plans are in motion. Gianni Infantino issued a video yesterday, an interview with himself, that said this was just a consultation process. But in fact, the information I uncovered shows they actually already have plans to receive the funding in October, so in less than 100 days in this accelerated process, if they get the backing of the majority of the world of football, so 50% plus one, by 19th of September deadline. And a lot of concerns has been raised about the very process that's been put in place. It was UEFA that went public with their opposition first, based on leaks before FIFA even confirmed these plans on Tuesday that they had to sell off part of the World Cup. And from the boss of the Asian Football Confederation today, I obtained a letter from the Bahraini Royal Sheikh Salman to his members that actually talked about how there was damage to continental competitions around the world potentially, and saying these FIFA unilateral actions appear to undermine the very foundations of continental football. So a lot of anger and criticism. The question is now, what does FIFA do next now that UEFA, which has 55 countries, has said they will boycott the World Cup if Infantino goes ahead with these plans? And it is quite a seismic move. We are today the 60th anniversary of England winning their only World Cup in 1966. This threat has been deployed before by UEFA. They did it in 2021 when there was a lot of concern about FIFA's attempts to make the World Cup every 2 years rather than every 4 years, which would impact European competitions. Then Gianni Infantino backed down after the opposition led by UEFA, and now they're using their might to try to resist these plans, these commercial ventures that FIFA is

0: trying to launch with links to Donald Trump and his family as well. That is one of the concerns that has been raised. But we're waiting for more details from this emergency UEFA meeting that has been held this afternoon.
1: Yeah. Rob, thank you. It really is an extraordinary story that's been moving very, very quickly. Our sports correspondent, Rob Harris, with the latest on that. Rob, thanks. Now, the Bank of England has kept interest rates on hold. It's the fifth time the bank has kept the rate unchanged, and it came with a warning that the war in the Middle East continues to mean high and volatile energy prices, which are affecting the economy more broadly. Well, here's a decision. Bank of England holding the base rate of interest at 3.75%, a rate that has now been in place since December of last year. Our economics and data editor, Ed Conway, is at the Bank of England and has the latest.
2: Yeah, I think it's worth kind of, you know, starting with the context. You know, it wasn't all that long ago, actually, the last time the Bank of England was doing it. So every quarter they do an update on the state of the economy and decide on interest rates. And only 3 months ago, essentially, pretty much everyone, certainly kind of economists, people in the market, they kind of thought that by now, so at this meeting, the bank would be raising interest rates. So from 3.75% where they are at the moment, up to 4%, and then might carry on raising them throughout the kind of the end of the summer towards next year. That hasn't happened. And I think it's worth just dwelling on that. You know, for the most part, certainly if you have a mortgage, there is good news today in that there is no change in interest rates. The economy isn't looking like it's in a terrible place. I mean, these days, that's kind of almost good news, really, isn't it? Inflation is lower than the Bank of England expected, 2.6%. And looking at the Bank of England's forecast, they say that by the end of their forecast horizon, so into next year, inflation gets down to kind of below 2%, so in the next kind of 2 or 3 years. So all of those things are kind of a much more reassuring picture of the world than we thought it looked kind of only 3 months ago. But nonetheless, you've got this question at the moment, you know, is the Bank of England going to raise rates in the future? And for me, one of the most striking things that just happened, so we've just had that press conference with the governor. We'll have another chance to talk to him in a moment. One of the most striking things for me is a lot of people still thinking the bank is going to raise interest rates in the coming months. And he said, you know, if you come out of this meeting, this press conference, thinking that that was my message, then we're not talking the same language, basically. So, you know, I would say that's a message to say, don't expect that we are necessarily going to raise interest rates. But nonetheless, a lot of people think that they will be. And part of the reason for that is the fact that you have all this instability around the world, not, you know, just in the UK, new government, obviously. Governor, by the way, said that he's just spoken to John Healey, the new Chancellor, just recently. But also, and much more importantly, what's happening in the Middle East. And so that's what I asked the governor about in the press conference. Here's what I asked.
3: Only kind of 3 months ago, the world felt very scary, and a lot of people expected that the Bank of England at this point was going to be raising interest rates.
4: Yeah.
3: I mean, you said a bit about the kind of change in the background that's helped contribute to leaving rates on hold. I just wonder, you know, does the world feel less scary now than it did 3 months ago? And also, what would it take you? What are you looking for to make you actually act?
4: I mean, the world feels, particularly obviously the situation in the Gulf and the Middle East, feels as uncertain and volatile today as it did then. I think it's the right. I mean, you can see that if you compare our upside scenario today to the scenario C it was that we had back in April, you'll see it has a different profile. It's got a lower peak, but it's persistent. And I think that does, for me, that reflects my sort of, you know, my thinking, such as it is, about, you know, how this conflict plays out, in a sense.
2: So that's the governor. Worth just saying, okay, so part of the explanation as to why the bank hasn't raised interest rates is that it says that because everyone was basically expecting the bank to raise rates round about now, the people who set mortgages, so high street banks and indeed other lenders around the country, have been raising their interest rates. So obviously you all have seen that if you've been refixing your mortgage, getting a new mortgage recently. Those rates, the ones we actually pay, have been going up. But it might just be that enables the bank itself, you know, the nine people that set interest rates in there, to leave its own official rates at 3.75%. That's where they are right now. And the question, I guess, is how long that remains the case. And that, of course, depends on those extraordinary events happening in the Persian Gulf.
1: The summer heat wave in the UK has resulted in a significant rise in excess deaths. Figures released by the UK Health Security Agency say that there were 2,877 excess deaths caused by the heat waves in May and June. Now, that's a significant increase on last year when 1,504 excess deaths were observed, but over the whole summer. Well, joining me now is Professor Leah Baring-Ford, head of the UK HSA Centre for Climate and Health Security. Madam, thank you so much for joining us here on the programme. I mean, the figures are obviously very different. The one for this year is a lot higher, and we're actually not even really into August. So those figures are just for May and June. Obviously, it's the heat waves, but break it down for us. Exactly what were the causes? And I'm just wondering whether some age groups were more affected.
5: Yeah, thanks. It's great to be here. So the age groups that are affected are very similar to what we usually see across all heat waves. And so that's typically older people, people with existing and chronic medical health conditions. What made these particular heat waves exceptional was both the severity and the timing. So the May heat wave was particularly early, and it was followed by a cold period. And in the case of the June heat wave, what was different is that it was quite severe, especially for that time of year. And it was associated with heat waves really across Europe. And so what we do see is some greater impacts seem to be emerging for these early season heat waves when people, communities and systems aren't really prepared and haven't ramped up for the heat season.
1: I mean, if these are the figures for May and June, what are your projections for the end of summer?
5: Well, the we do understand from the Met Office it's likely to be a relatively hot summer. And if so, we will see continued heat waves, potentially. If we do, we do believe that that deaths will hopefully be not as high as we have seen in the early heat waves if people are now sort of ready, adapted, prepared for these later season heat waves. And of course, we're working closely with the health and social care system to try and really prepare people in communities and provide guidance so that we really see as low impact as we can during these heat periods.
1: I mean, you mentioned there being prepared and providing guidance. I mean, it's very obvious that the climate has changed and it's going to take a long time for it to perhaps change back or not be quite so hot. But in the meantime, how could someone prepare? What is the guidance that you issue?
5: Well, the most important thing is to keep an eye on and watch out for vulnerable people. So there's very much greatest impact on these populations. So if you have relatives or family or friends who are older or have medical conditions or who struggle to maintain their own temperature, check in on them and help them keep cool. There's a lot you can do at home. So we're used to keeping the cold out by closing our windows, our shutters, our curtains. And so really think about keeping the heat out. So there may be a time of day where it becomes hotter outside than inside. That's an opportunity to close things, keep the heat out. And then when it becomes cold again outside, open up and let the cold in. So monitoring that temperature pretty carefully is a great way. And then keeping hydrated, looking for opportunity just to keep cool, avoiding exercise during those really hot periods, unless it's in a way that you can keep cool, and being safe around water.
1: Are you confident that many of those changes are being implemented? Because, you know, it's about keeping houses cool. It's just that the houses are built in a different way to keep the heat in, obviously. Some of the things that you advise, would you like to see long-term changes to, you know, architecture, the way the houses are built, and also, you know, socially, the things we do, perhaps having more of a, I don't know, siesta lifestyle for certain times of year when people don't really socialize between 1 and 5 p.m.?
5: Well, there is a lot to be done across government, and so we're working with colleagues in different sectors across government to think about how it is that there can how it is that heat will have implications for how we build our homes. We're looking at a sort of a Mediterranean UK and what that means for our climate, for our housing stock, and like you said, our behaviors. So yeah, there's certainly a lot to be done across government. One of the things that we do at the UK Health Security Agency is we run the heat health alerting systems. And so that's a way to communicate with health, social care, and individuals about what to expect in terms of heat and provide specific guidance to regions on what they can do.
1: Professor Leah Beringford, head of the UK Health Security Agency's Centre for Climate and Health Security. Madam, thank you for sharing your expertise with us. Let's bring you some of today's other news now. The mother of Isabel Welsh and her boyfriend have each been handed life sentences, having been found guilty of murdering the two-year-old. Harrison Simpson will serve a minimum of 28 years, while Alexandra Walker a minimum of 22 years. Simpson was also convicted of sexually assaulting the toddler. Joe Root will return as England Test captain, replacing Ben Stokes. The England and Wales Cricket Board has announced the 35-year-old already holds the record for captaining England men, serving from 2017 to 2022, and will take charge when England face Pakistan next month. Former New Zealand captain Stephen Fleming has also been confirmed as the side's new head coach, while following Brendan McCullum's departure 2 weeks ago. Officers involved in investigating the case of disgraced funeral director Robert Bush have told of the profound effect that the experience had on them. The 48-year-old is to be sentenced for 67 offences spanning 12 years, including preventing lawful and decent burial. A warning that this report from our North of England correspondent Charlotte Leeming contains details of what officers found, which you may find distressing.
6: Prosecutors outlined the impact of the events at the funeral parlour in March 2024 on the investigating police officers who arrived to see that harrowing scene. We heard statements from Chief Superintendent Supervisor Colin Jordan, who said the legacy operation had a profound effect on me and the whole team. Sergeant Jason Sutcliffe attended the raid. He said, "I class myself as a resilient person. Finding the fetus will never leave my thoughts, and I was disgusted and deeply saddened. I'm due to retire from the police shortly, and I can honestly say that this was probably the worst experience of my career." The court also heard dozens of statements from people who had been sold those fraudulent funeral plans, with Bush taking the money for himself, never delivering any services, keeping all of the cash. Families described how Bush would act like a nice chap with this false compassion, like butter wouldn't melt in his mouth as he sold the plans when families were completely trusting him with no intention of delivering those services. In some cases, people had spent their life savings. In her statement, Lisa Baldwin felt guilty about using the services when her dad died. She said she was hoodwinked by Bush and can't believe he lied so openly to grieving families. We also heard from a local vicar who'd worked with Bush. She said she found him to be professional and empathetic. Christina Minette Stevens said she was stunned when he defrauded her of over £3,000. And we had another victim, Ronald Warrington. The impact on his health was focused on. His statement read, "I was hospitalised twice. Doctors believe my heart has deteriorated because of the stress that Bush caused. He now has to pay out £8,000 if he wants another funeral plan for him and his wife." So there was story after story of this financial and emotional distress, and just the people who are losing not only their money through all of this experience, but also their peace of mind. And a recurring theme as well throughout this hearing of people just not trusting funeral directors, feeling very sceptical about the whole industry and calling for more stringent regulations. Well, Robert Bush will be sentenced tomorrow. It starts at midday for those 67 offences he's admitted to spanning 12 years, and prosecutors say he should face between 20 and 25 years in prison.
1: This is Sky News Today. Coming up, we'll have more on that breaking news this hour. The European nations agree to boycott World Cup if FIFA

0: Let's bring you more now on that breaking news this hour. European nations have agreed to boycott the World Cup if FIFA goes ahead with its controversial plans to sell a stake in its competition. Well, I'm joined now by sports finance expert and the author of The Price of Football, Kieran Maguire. Kieran Maguire, thank you so much for joining us. I mean, UEFA had reacted to this announcement by FIFA almost straight away when actually other confederations haven't reacted quite as quickly. What have you made of this move by UEFA now?
1: Clearly, UEFA are very unhappy with FIFA's proposals. I think that UEFA are one of the biggest contributors as far as broadcast rights are concerned for the competition. UEFA will also have perhaps spoken to sponsors of the World Cup who will not want a World Cup without European teams. So therefore, they feel that they have some leverage. And to a certain extent, you could argue that FIFA needs UEFA more than UEFA needs FIFA. And on the back of that, the sense of disappointment and the sense of lack of trust that exists now between the two entities has reached such a level that they don't feel that they can work with them anymore.
0: I mean, you say that FIFA needs UEFA potentially more than UEFA needs FIFA. Do you think it is conceivable to have a World Cup without the European nations? And I'm just thinking of Gianni Infantino's plans to increase the number of nations that play in the World Cup from 48, which was already a record, to, I think, 64 or in the 60s anyway.
1: I think a competition with 64 teams that involved no European participants, given that the World Cup champions are from Europe, given that three of the semi-finalists and six of the quarter-finalists were from Europe, would certainly dilute the integrity of the competition. So on the back of that, I can't see the World Cup going forward with Gianni Infantino as president, unless there are significant concessions made to Europe. Also, from UEFA's point of view, they are concerned that this is pretty much a power grab in the sense that the European Championships take place once every 4 years. That's part of the football calendar, an expanded World Cup, which is being commercialised. And remember, many of the European teams that participate and who provide players, they are releasing their employees. They don't want this to be the case if somebody else is going to be making profits from their staff members.
0: Gianni Infantino does seem to be pushing this plan quite quickly and also, you know, telling federations that they could get $40 million if they agree quite quickly. Now, obviously, that kind of money may not mean a lot to a lot of the richer European nations and federations. It might actually mean quite a lot to smaller nations that are trying to build their football identities. Do you think that we could see a split within global football?
1: Well, we have seen splits in other global sports. I think football is the one universal sport that brings so many people together. It would certainly lose a lot of its own credibility if we were to have such a split. There has been talk about perhaps UEFA getting into a conversation with some of the big South American nations, Brazil, Argentina, Mexico, and so on, and forming their own alternative to FIFA. So this is very much an early stage negotiation at present. There is still the opportunity for the two parties to come together. But in terms of the integrity of the game, there were question marks brought into it over the course of the summer in terms of some of the decisions which appear to have been supported by Gianni Infantino. So I think his role going forwards would be very difficult if UEFA are going to come back into the FIFA family.
0: And Kieran, very quickly, if you can, do you think a lot of the European opposition to this plan is the plan itself, or do you think it's the link with Donald Trump? Because, of course, the investment firm that was sort of pushed as the main backer of the deal is headed by Joshua Kushner, who is the brother of Trump's son-in-law, Jared.
1: I don't think it's the Trump connection. I think it's the lack of consultation. And is this the thin end of the wedge, which has been the main concern for UEFA here?
0: All right. Well, it'll be interesting to see how it develops. Kieran Maguire, author of The Price of Football and Sports Finance Expert. Kieran, thank you.
1: Thank you.
0: Okay, time now for a quick look at the weather.
2: Dinner under the stars tonight?
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0: Well, it's cooler for most and more unsettled, but there's no significant rain expected over England.
1: The integrity of the game, there were question marks brought into it over the course of the summer in terms of some of the decisions which appear to have been supported, be it by Gianni Infantino. So I think his role going forwards would be very difficult if UEFA are going to come back into the FIFA family.
0: And Kieran, very quickly, if you can, do you think a lot of the European opposition to this plan is the plan itself, or do you think it's the link with Donald Trump? Because, of course, the investment firm that was sort of pushed as the main backer of the deal is headed by Joshua Kushner, who is the brother of Trump's son-in-law, Jared.
1: I don't think it's the Trump connection. I think it's the lack of consultation. And is this the thin end of the wedge, which has been the main concern for UEFA here?
0: All right. Well, it'll be interesting to see how it develops. Kieran Maguire, author of The Price of Football and Sports Finance Expert. Kieran, thank you.
1: Thank you.
0: Okay, time now for a quick look at the weather.
2: Dinner under the stars tonight?
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0: Well, it's cooler for most and more unsettled, but there's no significant rain expected over England and Wales. There'll be a mainly dry and quite sunny end to the afternoon, but southeastern Britain looks quite cloudy, while the northwest of both the UK and Ireland can expect some showers. They'll be concentrated over northwestern Scotland, where some thundery downpours look likely. Showers will continue there overnight, with a few developing over northwestern England later. And elsewhere, it will be mostly dry and clear, although cloudier in the southeast. A few thunderstorms over East Anglia.
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0: You're watching Sky News coming up. The Bank of England hold the interest rate at 3.75%. We'll bring you more analysis next.

0: The governor of the Bank of England has told Sky News the central bank will have to act and raise the interest rate if higher energy prices due to the Iran war uncertainty persist. It comes after interest rates were held in a decision this lunchtime. Andrew Bailey has been speaking with our economic and data editor, Ed Conway.
1: First of all, I mean, should we start with this kind of the overall state of the global economy? Because that feels like that matters a lot for us right now.
2: Yeah.
1: 3 months ago, I think everyone was very worried about it. They were worried about oil prices, and they thought that interest rates were going to be going up kind of today.
2: Yeah.
1: What is it that's changed? I mean, is the world less scary? Have things kind of resolved?
2: I think there's a number of things. I mean, there's a number of big moving parts in the world economy at the moment. So I look back over the last 18 months, you're back to when we were discussing tariffs last year. I mean, the world economy actually has been more resilient than we feared it would be in terms of activity. Now, I think, however, if you look under the surface, I mean, there's at least two big things going on in the world economy at the moment. So one is obviously the events in the Gulf, which are creating huge uncertainty, elevated energy prices and very volatile energy prices. And then the second thing, I think, is in the AI world particularly, and, the increase in investment that's causing or creating and how that's playing out in financial markets. So these are the two big moving parts. Unfortunately, I mean, I think the whole Gulf situation leaves us in a position of high volatility and high uncertainty.
1: What would it take, though? I mean, you haven't raised rates today. Well, a lot of people think you still will. I mean, is that the right kind of message to take from the various things you're saying today, that there's going to be like an insurance hike?
2: No, I push back on that. I think the key message today is that there are two real parts to this story. One is, as I say, the volatility and level of energy prices. And this is day by day. By Tuesday lunchtime this week, and we're talking on Thursday now, the Brent oil price was down about 15% because there was greater optimism of a stop in cease in the missile firing. It's now retraced quite a lot of that territory because, obviously, we've had another outbreak. And I don't think any of us know where this is, headed and where it's going to end, frankly, and that's difficult. So that's the first part of the story. Mm. The second part of the story, Ben, of course, what we're very focused on, how is this going to feed through into UK inflation and therefore affect our target? We are above where we thought we would be pre-conflict. I mean, that's very frustrating because I really now believe, even more so now, having seen the sort of evidence, that we would have been at target by now. But higher energy prices create a risk. The risk really comes if this conflict in the Gulf goes on, or if we continue in this place where it's on and then it's off and then it's on and then it's off, that's when we're going to face continued higher energy prices and a greater risk that it will pass through into domestic inflation more, and we will have to act. On the other hand, there are other scenarios where we get a more benign outcome.
1: There's a new government, as you may have noticed.
2: I have.
1: But does it make your job harder just to have that volatility on top of this volatility we're talking about in the Middle East and elsewhere?
2: Well, I suppose it's a little hard for me to judge because I've only been governor once, fortunately.
1: And you've had a lot of
2: chances.
1: So I can't
2: give you the comparison in a way. I mean, I've seen the bank operating in different environments, but look, we adjust because that's the way we must. I mean, the democratic process. Does its work.
1: It's not what you would have envisaged, I guess, all those years in the bank and wondering if you ever became governor, how it would be.
2: Well, I think the underlying issue here, one can speculate to what extent there's cause and effect here, but I think the underlying issue much more for me is that we've been living through a period in recent years of very big economic shocks. You look at COVID, you look at Ukraine, you look at tariffs, you look at what's going on now with the Gulf. I mean, these are a whole succession of big shocks.
0: Andrew Bailey speaking to Ed Conway there a little earlier. Now, for decades, trading collectible cards in the school playground has been a childhood staple. But prices have soared so dramatically that retailers are now getting 24/7 security just to protect their stock. The boom is being fueled by social media influencers and content creators teaching users how to buy and flip cards for profit. Our arts and entertainment correspondent Katie Spencer has been investigating.
3: Sky-high prices, viral hype, and card flippers.
4: A collector's passion has become a speculator's playground, and genuine fans have had enough.
3: You know, the collectibles market is out of control when the police are called over princess cards. Crowds who'd queued overnight at Disney's flagship London store sent home after seemingly organised groups of scalpers tried to force their way to the front. Card collecting is the craze that never really went away.
4: Pokemon is now the world's highest grossing media franchise, generating well over $100 billion in revenue. The boom has become so lucrative that it's attracting more than just collectors.
5: People are now kind of obsessed over prices.
3: In part, Omar says the problem has been fuelled by content creators teaching users how to buy and flip cards for profit.
5: A box at ETB is about 50 to 60 quid. You'll buy it here, but then if you go on eBay, some people are already selling at 80 to 90, and then within a month or two, it's about maybe 100. I kind of wish the market would crash.
6: 5, 4, 3, 2, 1.
7: Welcome to Pitch Flats, guys. Let's go!
3: The real battle has become getting cards to the people who collect them, not just those wanting to cash in.
8: There is a lot of what we call flippers and people taking advantage of, you know, the modern-day collector. I don't think they're going to go anytime soon, but I think it's up to people like myself to make sure we keep that in moderation and make sure that the product is getting fairly into the right hands.
3: At Bads Gaming in Cwmbran, Wales, earlier this year, a thief stole more than £65,000 worth of cards.
9: We're quite close to a police station. We have 24/7 security on site. But then, obviously, we had the break-in, so it was like, well, actually, even though we do have all of these things...
3: Then there's the shoplifting.
9: You are having to watch everyone, everything that goes on, any slight hand movement.
3: In part, YouTuber Logan Paul's multi-million dollar purchases of rare cards has helped push the hobby into the headlines.
10: You can see here, there's a price sticker from The Entertainer reduced from £90 down to £10. So they couldn't get these off the shelves back then. Definitely worth the kind of £10,000, £15,000 range.
3: Auction house Stanley Gibbons Baldwins has handled some really rare sales.
10: A number of months ago, we were lucky enough to have a PSA 9 Pikachu Illustrator card. And that sort of sold through us for over £800,000. That demand, you know, is growing and the supply isn't really changing.
3: With online card collecting going from a niche hobby to a social media-fueled investment boom, rather than chasing Pikachu, some are treating him like a pension fund. Katie Spencer, Sky News.
0: You're watching Sky News today. Coming up, as fires burn across the UK, the picture is much worse in Europe as blazes continue to rage in France and Spain.

0: So as we've heard, fires are burning across the UK, but the picture is much worse in Europe. The EU agency in charge of emergency response has warned that all of the continent could be on fire at the start of August. Huge blazes are still burning in France and in Spain, although emergency services have made some progress, with tens of thousands of previously evacuated residents allowed to return home. But it's not over yet, as our international correspondent Alex Rossi now reports.
1: In the skies above the beaches of Arcachon, water bombers line up to refill, skimming across the water to fetch another load. As this region burns under an unforgiving sun, the French authorities continue to fight an aggressive fire that refuses to be contained. This region is being decimated, and for tourists and residents, these are worrying times.
2: Usually the seafront and beach are packed, and now it's clearly empty. The main street, where all the shops are, is the same. Shopkeepers are complaining about the lack of people. I think people got scared.
3: Of course we're worried. It's serious for the region, for the whole economy, for all the tourists who come here. It's tragic. And our region, which was so beautiful, is going to be scarred.
1: Much of the Gironde has already been evacuated, and firefighters stare at maps, trying to understand where the blaze will strike next. This wildfire, the worst in modern times, remains highly volatile.
4: The first thing you notice in these areas is not actually the heat, it's the light. There is no natural cloud in the sky, but the sun doesn't shine through here anymore. It leaks through the smoke. And the other thing is the quality of the air. This is a huge area we're talking about, 42,000 hectares of land, but the air quality is terrible. The smoke just catches in your throat all the time, and it doesn't really matter where you are. It's the same thing, very, very difficult to breathe. And the question people are asking here is how long this will last for. They're wondering the consequences of this environmental disaster, what it will mean for the future.
1: Almost every firefighter in France is now in the southwest of the country. Such is the ferocity and scale of this inferno.
5: I think it's starting to show on people's faces. The firefighters are exhausted, the volunteers are exhausted, the farmers are exhausted, but everyone is determined to protect this forest, which is our home.
1: At the moment, the economic damage of this disaster is impossible to calculate. But many people have been made homeless, their properties destroyed beyond repair. Local volunteers are also providing a vital line of defence. This team stopping small pockets of fire from igniting again.
6: It's apocalyptic here. You can see all along the street here, it's an apocalyptic episode for Le Porge and all the Gironde. So I'm with my bicycle, and it's a fat bike. I can go in the forest. I see the hotspot, and according to the hotspot, we come with the pickup, and we come with the water block and everything.
1: Firefighters are making progress in places and have stabilised much of the perimeter of the blaze. But with another spell of intense heat, the next 48 hours will be critical. Alex Rossi, Sky News, Southwest France.
0: Well, that's the situation in France. Let me take you now to Suffolk, and you can see there seawater being poured down on the wildfires still burning in Suffolk. We heard from the chief fire officer for Suffolk Fire and Rescue Service, John Lacey, mentioning there 18 fire engines have now been called to the site, 90 firefighters battling the blaze. He also mentioned wind direction, which is obviously crucial, and that for the moment the fire wasn't heading for the Sizewell B nuclear power plant, which of course is nearby. We'll have more on the situation there. As you can see, the fire is still developing.
7: looking happy.
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0: Well, it's cooler for most and more unsettled, but there's no significant rain expected over England and Wales. There'll be a mainly dry and quite sunny end to the afternoon, but southeastern Britain looks quite cloudy, while the northwest of both the UK and Ireland can expect some showers. They will be concentrated over northwestern Scotland, where some thundery downpours look likely. Showers will continue there overnight, with a few developing over northwestern England later. Elsewhere, it'll be mostly dry and clear, although cloudier in the southeast. A few thunderstorms are possible over East Anglia. Southern Britain looks mostly dry and sunny tomorrow morning, although eastern counties will be cloudy for a time, with the odd light shower possible near the coast. Elsewhere, expect sunny spells and a scattering of fairly isolated showers, some heavy and thundery. It will be cool in the north, near average elsewhere. Shetland may see some more prolonged rain later.
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0: You're watching Sky News. Coming up, we'll have more on that breaking news that European nations agree to boycott the World Cup if FIFA goes ahead with the sell-off. Jonathan Samuels will have the latest on that and the day's other news on the News Hour coming up next.

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0: It's 5 o'clock. I'm Jonathan Samuels. You're watching the News Hour, the top stories. Breaking news, European nations vote unanimously to boycott the World Cup over FIFA boss Gianni Infantino's plans to sell stakes in the tournament. A major incident is declared in Suffolk as a massive wildfire threatens homes, a holiday site and a nature reserve. Also ahead, 4 people die in the channel as more than 750 make the crossing in a single day, the largest number of the year so far. We will kill you, Iran's defiant message to President Trump as US strikes resume. And the Bank of England keeps interest rates on hold again, but says it's ready to raise them if the war intensifies. Hello, good evening. We begin the News Hour with breaking news. UEFA members have unanimously voted to boycott the World Cup if FIFA's plans to sell stakes in the World Cup proceed. European football authorities held an emergency meeting this afternoon in response to the proposal set out this week by the FIFA president, Gianni Infantino. UEFA then released a lengthy statement insisting that some things are simply too important to sell. Well, in a moment, we'll get the thoughts of the former FA chairman David Bernstein, but first let's bring in our sports correspondent Rob Harris. Rob, do you think this means, with so much anger and opposition, that this plan can possibly go ahead?
1: This is the nuclear option that UEFA have taken, saying that none of their 55 nations will participate in FIFA competitions as long as Gianni Infantino goes ahead with these plans. It was 2 days ago that Sky News revealed that UEFA was considering a boycott of the World Cup. And now, after an emergency meeting today, virtually, they have decided to go ahead with that threat. The fact that none of their teams, including England, Wales, Scotland, Northern Ireland, the world champions in men's and women's football, Spain, will participate as long as Gianni Infantino tries to sell part of the World Cup to private investors. And UEFA has called that an irresponsible and indefensible decision. And they're talking about governance by intimidation because, well, Infantino is trying to present this as a democratic decision with a consultation. Well, UEFA believe it's an act of coercion because we uncovered that they only have until September the 19th member nations around the world to decide whether or not to accept these proposals. That would see a new spin-off vehicle created to oversee the commercial operations for the World Cup, with around 20% of it owned by private investors, all with links to Donald Trump and his family as well, which has sparked a lot of concern. Well, this is what UEFA said after the meeting finished a short time ago. UEFA and its 55 member associations stand as one. We unanimously and unequivocally reject FIFA's proposal to transfer ownership interests in the World Cup and other FIFA competitions to private investors. The World Cup cannot be treated as an investment product. It is one of football's greatest sporting legacies. It has been built over generations by players, national teams and supporters across every continent. Some things are simply too important to sell. The FIFA World Cup belongs to football. It always will. And so long as Europe has a voice, it will never be for sale. Well, they are very strong words coming on the 60th anniversary of England winning the Men's World Cup. And now it is over to FIFA. What does happen? It was in 2021 that UEFA did last deploy the threat of boycotting the World Cup. That was to stop FIFA doubling the frequency from every 4 years to every 2 years. They were so concerned about the impact on their competitions. Well, ultimately, FIFA had to back down then. What will they do now, having formed these plans in secret with JP Morgan and people linked to Donald Trump? Well, it has raised a lot of questions about Gianni Infantino's leadership, with UEFA themselves this week talking about how FIFA are enriching themselves and their friends. And it brings back into the spotlight that relationship between Infantino and Trump during the World Cup, about political interventions impacting things on the field as well. But now there really is a full-scale sort of civil war within world football.
0: Okay, Rob, thank you very much for that update. Well, in the last few moments, the FA have issued a statement. Let's take a look. They say, "We stand shoulder to shoulder with our European colleagues and fully support the collective view. We oppose FIFA's plans. The FIFA World Cup belongs to football and always will." Well, let's get more reaction now from the former chairman of the FA, David Bernstein. Good to have you on the programme. Clearly a developing story this evening. UEFA members will boycott the World Cup if this plan goes ahead. Your reaction?
2: My reaction is, first of all, this was a totally unacceptable deal. I'm delighted that UEFA have taken this stance and that we're part of that. This is another example of terrible governance within FIFA, but I think this time Infantino and FIFA have got a step too far, and I'm very pleased.

0: when you sit back and think about it. So I don't think a World Cup can really take place without UEFA. You can't have Spain and France and ourselves and Holland and Germany and so on not on a World Cup. So I suspect this will be resolved, but I really hope that UEFA stick by their guns now. They've taken the starts. They really need to stay with it. And this will need a back down, a real back down by Infantino and FIFA. I don't think there's room for compromise. You can't compromise on a situation of this sort.
1: What about the FA? We've just heard from them. They say we stand shoulder to shoulder with our European colleagues and fully support the collective view. How do you think they should play it?
0: I think they're playing it the right way. You know, England on its own, you know, we're a big nation in football, but we can't do very much on our own. If we try to do something against FIFA, frankly, they would tell us where to go. But with UEFA, we're very, very powerful. So I think it's absolutely right that we work with UEFA. We're part of that. And in a sense, we let UEFA lead on this as long as we give it our full support. So I think the positioning, the wording of what they said is absolutely right.
1: Yeah, certain irony isn't there that this row happening 60 years to the day that England won the World Cup.
0: Indeed, I'm afraid to say I remember it well. I'm of an age that I watched on telly, and my wife and I went to outside the hotel in Knightsbridge where the team was staying afterwards to see the celebrations. It was a day to remember. Little did I think that 60 years afterwards we'd still be talking about it as our only international win, but there you go. But we need to, you know, I hope we're part of the next World Cup, and I hope Europe is part of it, but this deal needs to be put aside. By the way, I think there are other solutions, there are other ways of raising capital, because I think the only merit about this in principle is that I think to raise substantial funds to distribute to national societies, particularly the poorer ones across the world, where a great deal of work can be done on infrastructure, helping kids with their football and so on, is very important. So I think there's a sort of an element of merit, but not to do it this way.
1: It's not just about the moral high ground with this, though, is it? The Premier League, the biggest league in the world, the Champions League, the biggest competition in club football. I mean, would an expanded World Cup with more teams played every couple of years rather than four also be a commercial threat to European football?
0: Well, it would indeed. I mean, the beauty of the World Cup is that it's not every 2 years or every year. You know, every 4 years, it sort of gives time for other things to take place. It's a bit like the Olympic Games. You know, if you have the Olympic Games every year, we lose its value. I think every 4 years is right. But there is a danger, of course, with this sort of commerciality and bringing in commercial investors of this sort, that the things you're describing would happen. Higher ticket prices and more advertising and various commercial things that we would find very acceptable.
1: I suppose, David, you know, for very wealthy teams, for huge footballing organisations, it's easy to sort of stand up against this. But for those smaller operations, we heard today, for example, from the head of the Czech FA telling our city editor, Mark Kleiman, that this deal would provide valuable extra funding for grassroots football, for infrastructure. I mean, there are those who could actually benefit from this.
0: There are indeed. I just said that I think the only merit about this is that the idea of raising capital and funds that are distributed this way does have some sense, but not to be done this way. But I think there is another way that I think it could be done, which I could describe now if you want me to. It will take a few moments for me to do that.
1: OK, we will leave it there. Thank you very much for your reaction to that breaking news. David Bernstein, former chairman of the FA, thank you very much indeed.
0: That's a pleasure.
1: I just want to bring you some breaking news related to the hot weather. Sad news coming out of Essex. We're told by the police there that a man has died after getting into difficulty in the sea off Frinton. That coming from the police in Essex. Now, a huge wildfire in Suffolk has been burning for 24 hours with a major incident declared as firefighters try to bring it under control. The situation is being closely monitored by the nearby Sizewell B nuclear power station, though a spokesperson says the blaze is currently not affecting operations and it's understood the site does have a plan in place that covers a range of scenarios, including a fire on the premises. Well, here are some pictures from the area filmed a little earlier today. Homes and a caravan park near nearby have been evacuated, with as many

0: is 90 firefighters deployed to try and get those flames under control. The fire actually broke out yesterday, just hours after half of England was declared to be in drought. Firefighters were called to Dunwich Heath at 5:30 yesterday evening and have been working ever since to contain the fire. Well, this afternoon we spoke to John Lacey, the Chief Fire Officer for the Suffolk Fire and Rescue Service.
1: The wildfire in Suffolk is still seriously challenging. We have 18 fire engines now deployed to tackle the incident. It's really challenging terrain that we're having to move across. There's limited roadways. There are fire breaks that we can use, but it is difficult to get to the heart of the fire to tackle it. It's also a fast-paced fire, so the prolonged dry weather that we've experienced this summer dries out the vegetation. We then have increased temperatures at the moment, which heats up the air around the vegetation and the vegetation itself. And then, of course, we have reasonably windy conditions here on the coast at Suffolk, which means that you put the three of those together and you get a wind-driven fire, which becomes very challenging to tackle. But we're working as multi-agency partners to make sure we do the very best we can for the community, who I have to say are coping exceptionally well, and the firefighters are working really hard to make sure that we have a successful conclusion to the incident.
0: Well, this afternoon, Andy Burnham has said he'll ensure the fire and rescue teams will have all the support they need.
2: I'm receiving regular updates. It is a very serious incident. I will make sure that Suffolk Fire and Rescue Service have all of the support, the mutual aid from other services that they need, and any other resources that need to be brought to bear. It is a serious incident, but we are watching it very closely indeed, and all of the support needed will be there.
0: Let's get the thoughts of our science and technology editor, Tom Clark. He's been monitoring the wildfire situation from the sky.
3: What we're flying over is pretty apocalyptic. This is an enormous fire stretching right down to the beach here. Sea below me is pretty apocalyptic. This enormous wildfire, 100 hectares it's covering, spreading right down to the sea. I can see numerous fire crews spread out, and the fire's broken up into multiple fronts. The wind's changing erratically, apparently, at the moment, making it all that more difficult to contain and control. And it's been a massive diversion of resources for the fire services. There's 18 fire appliances here from across Suffolk. More than 90 firefighters in attendance, as well as those evacuations of people who were at risk of being trapped between the sea and this fire as it spreads, currently moving north along the coast. This might be a big fire by English standards, but it's dwarfed by those we've been seeing on the continent in recent days. But England's a crowded country, and even a fire this size encroaches on infrastructure. Businesses and households and caravan parks have had to be evacuated. And it's a strain on resources too. 18 appliances from across Suffolk have had to come to try and contain this fire. More than 90 firefighters here tackling the blaze. One of the questions is how we're going to adapt as this becomes the new normal in summers that are getting increasingly hotter and increasingly drier.
0: Well, Tom is now back on the ground and joins us from the village hall in Wesselton, just outside Dunwich Heath, where local residents are gathering. What's the latest with the fire, Tom, and how are local people coping?
3: Erratically, apparently, at the moment, making it all that more difficult to contain and control. And it's been a massive diversion of resources for the fire services. There's 18 fire appliances here from across Suffolk, more than 90 firefighters in attendance, as well as those evacuations of people who were at risk of being trapped between the sea and this fire as it spreads, currently moving north along the coast. This might be a big fire by English standards, but it's dwarfed by those we've been seeing on the continent in recent days. But England's a crowded country, and even a fire this size encroaches on infrastructure. Businesses and households and caravan parks have had to be evacuated, and it's a strain on resources too. 18 appliances from across Suffolk have had to come to try and contain this fire. More than 90 firefighters here tackling the blaze. One of the questions is how we're going to adapt as this becomes the new normal in summers that are getting increasingly hotter and increasingly drier.
0: Well, Tom is now back on the ground and joins us from the village hall in Wesselton, just outside Dunwich Heath, where local residents are gathering. What's the latest with the fire, Tom, and how are local people coping?
4: Well, as we understand it, yeah, they're still trying to bring this fire under control. The wind is constantly shifting. We're on the coast here, so you've not just got the prevailing winds, but you've also got the effect of the coastal breeze onshore and offshore as the day starts and ends. Yeah, we understand that last night the fire was pretty much under control, and then it was when the onshore breeze picked up in the morning, that's when things got out of hand again. From outside the village hall on the road here, we've seen various appliances and things moving in and out towards the fire, putting more resources in. They've been using specialist drones to look for hotspots, deploying a helicopter, dropping water on the fire. Not something we see that often with Heath fires here in the UK. And as you were saying, lots of appliances from across the county being sent here to tackle it. This is where they're bringing the 50 or so people who were evacuated either from cottages, properties along the coast there at risk, but also caravan parks. Something they've planned and prepared for. They've handed out these wash kits and things for people. They've got plans to keep everyone entertained and fed and cared for here. But this is still an anxious time. We don't quite know what's happening, and the wind could change again. And I'm joined now by Mark, who lives nearby. You're currently not been told to evacuate, but it might change depend on the conditions. Is that right?
5: Yeah. Our home is within Winsmere, so we're in the RSPB reserve. At the moment, it's the other side of the reserve that's had the problem, but we've already been told that, you know, you may be evacuated. We just don't know yet, so we're waiting to hear what the update is from the fire brigade later and everyone else, whether or not we have to move. I spent the day trying to find accommodation for all the evacuees from the caravan park, and now it looks like I might have to find someone myself. But it won't be a problem. There's plenty of people around here who are offering up rooms and holiday homes and all sorts for people.
4: But is it an anxious time, I guess? I mean, we have had this very hot, very dry weather. Is this something you worry that we're going to have to get used to, this sort of this threat of fires?
5: Yeah. There's a lot of heathland around here. There's a lot of very flat land. We have hot winds. We're already a very dry part of the country, even before the drought, you know. And so, yes, it is a worry. I mean, it's a worry for lots of parts of the country. And I can't see how it's going to get any better, necessarily.
4: Yeah. Well, fingers crossed for you. Let's hope the wind doesn't change and that you've got your home to go back to this evening. Thanks very much indeed for joining me, Mark. And yes, we've got an update coming up in the next hour from the fire service here to give us an update on what's going on with the fire conditions out there and how they're progressing in getting it under control.
0: OK, we'll find out more then. Tom, for the moment, thank you. Well, the summer heat waves in the UK have resulted in a large number of excess deaths. Figures released by the UK Health Security Agency say there were 2,877 excess deaths caused by the heat waves in May and also June. That is a significant increase on last year, when 1,504 excess deaths were recorded over the whole of the summer. And a drought has now been declared across the whole of Wales, with this month on course to be the driest July in the country since records began 190 years ago. The environment body, Natural Resources Wales, says sustained high temperatures are now causing the condition of the natural environment to deteriorate. Four people have died trying to cross the Channel following the busiest day of the year so far for small boat crossings, with 752 arrivals. Amelia Harper joins me now in the studio. Tell us more, Amelia.
6: Yeah, so we've had now four deaths, Jonathan, overnight for people trying to reach the UK from France. So this is what we know happened. So French authorities say that around 6 o'clock this morning, they found three people who were dead on a small boat just off the coast of Dunkirk. They were found unresponsive by emergency teams. They were then taken to shore, but resuscitation, they had said, was unsuccessful. Then in a separate incident, a fourth migrant is thought to have drowned off the coast of northern France. And these deaths, Jonathan, come after a record number of daily arrivals for this year. So yesterday, which is the latest set of figures that we have, There were 725 migrants that arrived in the UK on 9 boats. So that is roughly 84 people per boat. And just to break down some of the context here. So this takes us provisionally in terms of arrivals this year to over 14,100. And compared to last year, this is significantly lower. It's 42% lower than this time last year, 15% lower than the year before that. In 2022, in September, we did have the highest number ever in one day, and that was over 1,300. So we're not near that. But of course, any death is a tragedy. Now, this is coming just days after Andy Burnham has taken office as Prime Minister. He has responded to say that the government has more to do, but he's insisted that the plan to tackle channel crossings is working. In April, the Home Secretary, Shabana Mahmood, signed a 3-year deal with the French at a cost of £662 million to try to tackle this. And what this deal is meant to do, we expect to see French police remove hundreds of migrants from beaches every year, and riot police will also be involved to prevent crossings happening. I think there is a question anecdotally about the size of these boats. Are we seeing more of these and the number of people per boat? And actually, it was just last week we had what's being called this mega dinghy, a size of a bus, Jonathan, where we had 165 migrants on board reach the UK. So very much questions, I think, for Andy Burnham and his new government as we go forward as to what more they want to do to try to tackle this problem.
0: Yeah. OK, Amelia, for the moment, thank you. Meanwhile, authorities in the Spanish territory of Ceuta are calling for help from the army after huge crowds of migrants from Morocco crossed the border, overwhelming police. Spain's national broadcaster is reporting between 2,000 and 3,000 people have broken through into the Spanish enclave in North Africa in the past few hours, many swimming across. The city said it was facing a humanitarian and social emergency that was becoming more difficult with every passing hour. Time now for a look at some of the day's other top stories. The governor of the Bank of England has told Sky News the central bank will have to act and raise interest rates if uncertainty persists with the Iran war. It comes after the rate was held at 3.75% in a decision this lunchtime.
7: Higher energy prices create a risk. The risk really comes if this conflict in the Gulf goes on, or if we continue in this place where it's on and then it's off and then it's on and then it's off, that's when we're going to face higher energy, continued higher energy prices, and a greater risk that it will pass through into domestic inflation more, and we will have to act. On the other hand, there are other scenarios where we get a more benign outcome.
0: A mother and her boyfriend have been jailed for life for the murder of her 2-year-old daughter. Isabel Welsh suffered weeks of abuse at the hands of Alexandra Walker and Harrison Simpson, who was also convicted of sexually assaulting the toddler. Palestine Action is being allowed to take their appeal against being banned as a terror group to the Supreme Court. The decision came as more than 100 people were arrested outside Westminster Magistrates Court in central London for expressing support for the group. You're watching the News Hour. Do stay with us. Coming up in a moment, a widening war, a drone attack on ships near the Suez Canal in Egypt raises fears of more disruption to shipping.

0: Hello again. America says it carried out a series of strikes on Iran overnight, hitting command centres, missile and drone facilities, coastal surveillance and defence sites, and targeting maritime capabilities. US Central Command said the strikes, which lasted 2 hours, were in response to Tehran's attacks on American military facilities in the region a bit earlier this week, although it did say those missiles were successfully intercepted. Donald Trump warned yesterday that the US would hit Iran very hard following several days of relative calm between the two sides. We're joined now by our military analyst, Sean Bell. Good to see you, Sean. Tell us a bit more then about these strikes.
1: Yeah, good evening, Jonathan. Day 153 of President Trump's 4 to 6 week war in Iran. It had been relatively calm, hadn't it? But President Trump had threatened to go heavy after Iran had done those surprise attacks the other day. And sure enough, CENTCOM, they delivered. They've attacked dozens of Iranian targets, military targets, as you say, the list there. I think it was interesting that they were focusing once again on Keshem, which is that area, the island in the Strait of Hormuz, almost certainly because they're trying to degrade Iran's ability to keep striking these vessels transiting through the sea. But also, Bashim is also one of the areas they targeted as well, which, of course, is the site of the only nuclear power station in Iran. There's no suggestion they were targeting it. Iran fired 5 ballistic missiles back in return, but towards Jordan, but none of those seemed to land. I think what was interesting, there was a further display, though, of defiance from Iran today. We've got a picture here of Iran displaying a banner that was actually draped over a missile system with the bloodied face of President Trump on there. Here we go. Bloodied face of President Trump on there. What it says, we will kill you. And this is just blatantly an act of defiance against America. We're not beaten.
0: Yeah, usefully translated as well on the bottom there. Yeah, I mean, it does. There is a worry that it's going to expand further, isn't there, into a regional conflict?
1: Yeah, very definitely. I mean, it started off as just America taking on Iran, but if you walk, say, around the map of the region, you know, we've looked at the Strait of Hormuz. If you go up to the north to Iraq, it's only yesterday America did some strikes there. Today were the funerals of 20 people that were killed. There was lots of anti-American rretoric going on down there. Bab al-Mandab Straits, the Houthis are now active, threatening global shipping through the Red Sea, but also Saudi Arabia oil exports. Saudi Arabia has been reaching out to the international community. Can you help us open the Bab al-Mandab Straits again? You'll remember it was 2 years ago that America and the UK forcibly opened that. I don't think the UK is going to get involved again at the moment whilst the war has still got ongoing. And also the Saudi Arabia defence minister urged America to stop fanning the flames of this, to stop an escalation. And up in the north of Egypt as well, literally at the far side of the Mediterranean, there are reports of a drone that hit a US gas storage vessel that ended up in flames, and several reports saying it's a lot of flames. So if you look around the region, this is not just Iran anymore. It's actually a much wider regional conflict.
0: Yeah, and even wider than our map is China, and it's something you've been monitoring. You know, their reaction to what's going on and their potential involvement.
1: Yeah, so Iran does trade deals with all sorts of people, particularly Russia and China. And, of course, they're bringing lots of weapons. There's reports that a shipment of weapons is inbound at the moment to Iraq from China. Apparently, it's 400 of these surface air missiles. Not these ones. This is a very different sort. This is the Stinger missile. But we use it to illustrate the point. Now, the Chinese foreign minister says that this story has no weight at all, but it's been corroborated by several different agencies. And these 400 missiles, when I was flying jets, these are incredibly dangerous. They are passive, they're infrared, so you don't know they're coming, supersonic. So why does Iran want them? They want them because actually they have no answer to American air power at the moment. They get bombed from the air regularly day and night. If they could use some of these missiles to actually potentially take out a fast jet aircraft, the crew would be saved, probably captured, massive PR coup for the Iranians. I think what's happening here, the story is that Iran is trying to use technology, leverage its contacts with China and with Russia to try and find asymmetric advantage to hurt America.
0: OK. All right. We'll leave it there. Sean, thank you. Right now, time for a look at the weather.
2: I hope we haven't forgotten anything.
3: 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I tick that box.
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0: Well, it is cooler for most and more unsettled, but there's no significant rain expected over England and Wales. It will be mainly dry and quite sunny into the evening, but southeastern Britain looks quite cloudy. Northwestern parts of both the UK and Ireland can expect a few showers concentrated over northwest Scotland, where some thundery downpours look likely. Showers will continue there overnight, with a few developing over northwest England later. Elsewhere, mostly dry and clear, although cloudier in the southeast. East Anglia may see a few heavy, possibly thundery showers. Southern Britain looks mostly dry and sunny tomorrow morning, although eastern counties will be cloudy for a time, with the odd light shower possible near the coast. Elsewhere, expect sunny spells and a scattering of fairly isolated showers.
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0: Stay with us on the News Hour here on Sky News. We're going to be hearing from the RSPB about the damage the wildfire in Suffolk is doing to the area's wildlife.

0: You're watching Sky News. Officers who investigated the case of the disgraced funeral director, Robert Bush, have told his sentencing hearing of the profound effect the experience had on them. The 48-year-old is being sentenced for 67 offences spanning 12 years, including preventing lawful and decent burial. A warning, this report from our North of England correspondent, Charlotte Leeming, contains details of what officers found. You may find it distressing.
1: Prosecutors outlined the impact of the events at the funeral parlour in March 2024 on the investigating police officers who arrived to see that harrowing scene. We heard statements from Chief Superintendent Supervisor Colin Jordan, who said the legacy operation had a profound effect on me and the whole team. Sergeant Jason Sutcliffe attended the raid. He said, "I class myself as a resilient person. Finding the fetus will never leave my thoughts, and I was disgusted and deeply saddened. I'm due to retire from the police shortly, and I can honestly say that this was probably the worst experience of my career." The court also heard dozens of statements from people who had been sold those fraudulent funeral plans, with Bush taking the money for himself, never delivering any services, keeping all of the cash. Families described how Bush would act like a nice chap with this false compassion, like butter wouldn't melt in his mouth, as he sold the plans when families were completely trusting him with no intention of delivering those services. In some cases, people had spent their life savings. In her statement, Lisa Baldwin felt guilty about using the services when her dad died. She said she was hoodwinked by Bush and can't believe he lied so openly to grieving families. We also heard from a local vicar who'd worked with Bush. She said she found him to be professional and empathetic. Christina Minette Stevens said she was stunned when he defrauded her of over £3,000. And we had another victim, Ronald Warrington. The impact on his health was focused on. His statement read, "I was hospitalised twice. Doctors believe my heart has deteriorated because of the stress that Bush caused. He now has to pay out £8,000 if he wants another funeral plan for him and his wife." So there was story after story of this financial and emotional distress, and just the people who are losing not only their money through all of this experience, but also their peace of mind. And a recurring theme as well throughout this hearing of people just not trusting funeral directors, feeling very sceptical about the whole industry and calling for more stringent regulations. Well, Robert Bush will be sentenced tomorrow. It starts at midday for those 67 offences he's admitted to, spanning 12 years, and prosecutors say he should face between 20 and 25 years in prison.
0: Hundreds of thousands of Haitians living in America are facing detention or deportation as a result of Donald Trump's immigration crackdown. The US administration is set to strip more than 350,000 people of their temporary protected status in a move some say feels like a death sentence. Our US correspondent Martha Kellner reports from Miami.
2: At Notre Dame de Haiti Church in Miami, the empty pews tell a story of a congregation ravaged by immigration policy. Many now too scared to be seen in public.
3: Why have we done to deserve that treatment from this government here in America?
2: Yes, I believe. The priest talks of a crisis, and he's right. 330,000 Haitians in the United States had temporary protected status, beginning with the 2010 earthquake. Suddenly, they're losing their legal right to live and work here. This was the government announcement. "Your free trial of America has ended," it said.
4: Father, immigration agents can now carry out enforcement inside places of worship. Are you concerned that your church may become a hunting ground for immigration agents?
5: Yes, that is possible, you know. I never think of that because we are sacred ground, and I don't think it will be fair and it will be... Yes, that is possible, you know. I never think of that because we are sacred ground, and I don't think it will be fair and it will be respectful, show respect for the people, for immigration to come and hunt people right here on that ground. I refuse to be thinking about that.
6: They're eating the dogs, the people that came in. They're eating the cats.
2: This is Donald Trump in 2024 making a false claim about the Haitian community.
6: And this is what's happening in our country.
4: The name calling has now turned into policy. Is it all part of the same thing, though?
5: The name calling was a prelude of what is happening now. You know, the stigma they were putting now was probably the elements they were using to serve as justification of what is being done by the system today.
2: Some of those whose legal status is being revoked can only remember life here in America. Family separation is a very real fear. Martha Kellner, Sky News, Little Haiti, Miami.
0: Coming up in a moment here on the News Hour, the sport, including why head coach Eddie Howe has decided to call it quits at Newcastle.
7: I'm Neville Lazarus, and I'm...

0: Right, here we are. First day back, I suppose. It kind of feels like, doesn't it? How is the feeling? Because everything feels quite new around here.
1: Now, of course, first day of pre-season with the full squad outside on the pitch today. And the first team meeting, talking about our season ambition and who we want to be. It's been a great day, and of course, I'm very excited, yeah.
0: How does it feel? It feels odd coming here. I haven't been shouted at by Katie McCabe or given a big hug by Bess Mead. There is a different feeling here today.
1: Yeah, you'll get them at some point, just not around Arsenal. Yeah, of course, they are legends of the club on what they've done for Arsenal, and for me it was a pleasure working with them as well. In both of them there's so much football intelligence, and learned from them, and I think Katie with her leadership, her vocality on the pitch, same with Beth, very energetic, vocal on the pitch. Of course we'll miss that. But yeah, it's a new season and we have a lot of great players coming in, and there will be new dynamics, and we have a lot of leadership in the squad as it stands. And then it's always interesting in the group dynamics, how are these different roles going to be filled with the squad that we have right now? But it looks really, really good.
0: The decision to sort of transform the squad, to move on from certain players, to kind of maybe get a bit younger, was taken some months ago. Was there any kind of nerves about sort of the process whilst you were going through it, especially at the end of the season when your team was playing well?
1: Yeah. Nerves, I don't know what word I would use, but you're always, because it's decisions for the player, for the team, for the club, and you want to make sure that for all parties involved the decisions are right. So of course there's been a lot of thinking going into these decisions. If I would say it's made me nervous, I don't think so. But yeah, I'm just really happy with Beth and Katie, the way they've ended their Arsenal time, because I think they've been playing on a really high level and have been really important for us. Likewise for Laia Codina, Vic Belova. Manuela was, of course, unfortunately out with an injury. But all these players hopefully feel like the end of their Arsenal time has been positive.
0: But you haven't, it's lots of clubs, I suppose, when they were sort of going out and starting a new structure, would have gone out and probably signed a load of young players. But you signed quite a few players at their peak, or certainly sort of hoping to be at their peak. Was that a conscious decision?
1: Yeah, so of course there's a lot of different factors that we look at when we go and recruit and build a team that we think can be most successful for us. They need.
2: Mike, thank you. Let's return to the fire in Suffolk now, where more than 100 firefighters are battling to stop flames reaching a nuclear power station. The wildfire covers around 100 hectares and has forced hundreds of people to evacuate. It's also spread to parts of a nature reserve, damaging the habitat of rare wildlife. Let's bring in Adam Rowlands, who is with the RSPB. Good to have you on the programme. I'm sorry it's not under happier circumstances. Very worrying, all of this. How much damage has been done?
3: Yeah, this is a hugely devastating event. It's the largest wildfire in living memory to strike RSPB Minsmere and National Trust Dunwich Heath. And, yeah, it looks like it's devastating the heathland habitat that's so important for a range of rare wildlife.
2: Yeah, and what breeds of birds are affected?
3: Well, it's particularly so far affected the heathland habitat, and that's where key species like nightjars, Dartford warblers, woodlarks and nightingales nest. And it's their habitat that's being destroyed. Last night when we were up on the heath alongside the fire services, you could see nightjars flying over the fireball, the flames extending 20 metres into the air up the pine tree. So really, really huge sort of fireball. And it's very distressing to see. Fortunately, it's the end of the breeding season, so there shouldn't be nests with eggs and young of too many species that will be affected for the breeding birds. And so the adults will hopefully be able to fly and escape the flames. But yeah, the habitat, they won't have anywhere to return to feed, to roost and to nest next season. So really disappointing.
2: Yeah, very sad. What are your fears, Adam, for the next few days?
3: Well, at the moment, I mean, the last we heard, still struggling to get the fire under control. You know, the fire services have been tremendous. Their response has been really, really critical. You know, as you've heard, 100 fire officers up there tackling the blaze. Our RSPB staff and National Trust staff, Natural England staff, have been working alongside them, trying to help in any which way we can to try and contain the fire. But the wind has been strong, it's been unpredictable, it's been moving the fire in different directions. The habitat is tinder dry, so all of the vegetation is burning really easily. So it's just been really difficult to get under control. The hope is in the coming hours and days the fire will be contained, but at the moment, yeah, the future is quite uncertain.
2: Yeah, and looking ahead to that future, once the fire is contained and over, how long do you think it might take for this very special, delicate environment to recover, if it can recover to what it is, what it has been?
3: Yeah, absolutely. I mean, again, some of the areas that our staff have been past where the fire has gone through, it's scenes of devastation, scorched earth, all the vegetation gone. And in those circumstances, as I say, you know, the critical habitat for the wildlife is completely removed. It will start to recover naturally over time, but to get back to the state it was in yesterday afternoon before this fire started will be a decade or more. So, you know, a long time until the quality of the habitat is restored.
2: Yeah, not just birds, of course, but butterflies, reptiles affected as well.
3: Exactly. There's a rare small blue butterfly called the silver-studded blue butterfly. The main population in some...
2: Looks like we've just lost connection there with Adam Rowlands, RSPB area manager, just telling us what a devastating effect this wildfire has had on the bird life, the reptiles, the butterflies as well. Can you still hear us, Adam?
3: Yes, no, I can hear you loud and clear. Can you hear me?
2: Yes, we can. I was also going to ask you what the public can do, if anything, to help the situation.
3: Yeah, so, I mean, the critical thing at the moment, please stay away. The site is closed. All the access routes are closed. So, yeah, please, for public safety, stay away at the moment. When you're out and about in the countryside, I mean, this just goes to show a single spark can cause this huge devastation. So really encourage people to be really aware of that when they're walking in the countryside at this time of year. You know, don't even think about open fires, barbecues, things that can create events like this. So really, really important to be careful. And I think, you know, looking to the future, just thinking about how we can manage, maintain these habitats in light of climate change and the predictions for the future, to make sure that we can work with nature, with natural processes to benefit nature and people. But at the moment, just be really cautious.
2: Yeah, really useful advice. Well, we wish you well. Very difficult circumstances, but thank you for coming on. Adam Rowlands from the RSPB. A bit later on, we are expecting to hear from John Lacey. He's the Chief Fire Officer for Suffolk Fire and Rescue Service. He's speaking to local residents, taking questions from them, and will also give us an update on that desperate fire and the situation there in Suffolk. Right now, we're going to take a look at the weather.
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2: So it is cooler for most and more unsettled, but there's no significant rain expected over England and Wales. It's going to be mainly dry and quite sunny into the evening, but southeastern Britain looks quite cloudy. Northwestern parts of both the UK and Ireland can expect a few showers, concentrated over northwest Scotland, where some thundery downpours look likely. Showers will continue there overnight, with a few developing over northwestern England later. Elsewhere, it'll be mostly dry and clear, although cloudier in the southeast. East Anglia may see a few heavy, possibly thundery showers. Southern Britain looks mostly dry and sunny tomorrow morning, although eastern counties will be cloudy for a time, with the odd light shower possible near the coast. Elsewhere, expect sunny spells and a scattering of fairly isolated showers, some heavy and thundery. It's going to be cool in the north, near average elsewhere.
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2: You're watching the News Hour. Coming up with me at 6 o'clock, European nations unanimously agree to boycott the World Cup if FIFA goes ahead with plans to sell off stakes in the tournament.
7: Jubilation in the streets, while some emotional.
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9: I'm Neville Lazarus and I'm Sky's reporter based in Delhi. Companies like these are helping India in its trajectory to be a serious player in space exploration. Sky News, get the full story first.
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15: 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Congratulations. This is a huge moment.
16: But what happens now?

0: It's 6 o'clock. I'm Jonathan Samuels. You're watching the News Hour. The top stories. Red card for FIFA. European nations, including England, say they'll boycott the World Cup if plans to sell a stake in the tournament go ahead. A major incident is declared in Suffolk as a massive wildfire threatens homes, a holiday site and a nature reserve. We are expecting the local fire service to provide an update in the next few minutes. We'll bring you that live. Also ahead, 4 people die in the channel as more than 750 make the crossing in a single day, the largest number of the year so far. We will kill you, Iran's defiant message to President Trump as US strikes resume. And the Bank of England keeps interest rates on hold again, but says it's ready to raise them if the war against Iran intensifies. Good evening. Thanks for being with us. UEFA members, including England, have unanimously voted to boycott the World Cup if FIFA's plans to sell stakes in the tournament proceed. European football authorities held an emergency meeting this afternoon in response to the proposals set out by the FIFA president, Gianni Infantino. UEFA then released a lengthy statement insisting that some things are simply too important to sell. Our sports correspondent Rob Harris has the details.
1: 2 days ago, Sky News revealed that European nations were looking at boycotting the World Cup. Well, now, after an emergency UEFA meeting, European nations have decided that none of their teams will participate in any FIFA competitions as long as Gianni Infantino pursues a plan to sell off part of the World Cup to private investors. He'd been plotting this in private, and that's what UEFA are so concerned about. They talk about how it was conceived in secret and how that was irresponsible and indefensible. FIFA trying to sell off 20% of the rights to a new venture. They say it'll be valued at $20 billion, around £15 billion, to these private investors. And UEFA said that they unanimously and unequivocally rejected it after the meeting of all the members today. And they say this was not a democratic decision to put forward these proposals by FIFA, but governance by intimidation, calling it an act of coercion when FIFA does have responsibilities to be the custodians of the global game. FIFA has been insisting that there is a consultation process, but they're given their 211 members only until September the 19th to decide whether they're in or out. And in information I've uncovered today, dangling the prospect of an $84 million windfall if they opt in, and much less from FIFA funds if they don't back the plans. So now, that is why UEFA have gone so strongly in public against FIFA. And this is what part of the statement says. No UEFA national teams will participate in any FIFA competition for so long as these proposals remain alive. Unless this proposal has been abandoned in its entirety and binding assurances have been given that FIFA will never again open its governance or competitions to private ownership. There have been a lot of concerns about how this funding has been put in place with links to Donald Trump. Joshua Kushner, the brother of Trump's son-in-law, Jared Kushner, is leading on the investments. And UEFA has said that FIFA cannot continue to use our sport to enrich themselves and their friends. So now UEFA have become the first confederation of the six to say that they will not participate in any World Cup competition if Gianni Infantino pursues these very controversial and divisive plans.
0: Rob Harris reporting. Let's take you to that community centre in Wesselton in Suffolk. The fire service there is giving an update to local residents. Let's listen in.
2: The fire is out completely, so it's still moving about at the moment, but they are making good progress and tactics are working. They are getting extra engines from London as well, so that's the national support that they asked for as well to bring into the area. There will still be no access to campsites or properties that have been evacuated for tonight and this evening. So if you haven't got arrangements already for tonight, please speak to any of my members of the team in a fluorescent jacket as the rest centre staff, okay, and we will make sure that you are catered for tonight. You are our priority, okay? I want to stress that. They are still looking. It's the same, about 24 to 36 hours tackling this at the moment, of firefighting. for any other update this evening. We're not going to hold a meeting like this. It will be a case of updating. We'll be updating our rest centre staff. And if you want an update, if you are with a local resident and you're staying there tonight, please pop in any time. Speak to one of the members of staff. It's going to be staffed all night tonight. That will be up to help you. So if you want an update, please come back to here, speak to someone in a fluorescent jacket and ask what the most recent up-to-date information is. The next kind of meeting like this, if you wanted to in the morning, because I'm sure a lot of you will be eager to know what's happening by then, we will have another one of these tomorrow about 10 a.m. roughly to update local residents and evacuees. Okay, there will be other multi-agency meetings happening.

0: you, and as soon as it's safe to do so, we'll let you know. Possibly, it's the hazards is the fire, but then you've also got the smoke as well. Obviously, once the fire's out, there's still a lot of smoke. We don't want people to go into areas where they're going to be breathing in nasty air. Thankfully, lady, just sitting down.
1: I've been watching the BBC News live stream, and just before they went off air, the fire was very close to the two caravan sites. Are they okay?
0: So I've just come from a multi agency meeting. At the moment, I haven't heard of any fire encroaching the caravan sites at the moment. They were probably very close. So Suffolk Fire and Rescue's strategy is obviously preserving life and protecting property. So if the fire is getting near to any property, they're going to be focused on the fire in that particular area. It is their strategy.
2: Have there been any more evacuations since last time?
0: No, there haven't been any other areas evacuated that I've been told of at the moment. Any other questions from any residents or evacuees at all?
2: Medication.
0: Yeah. So if you still need medication, if you haven't heard of any fire encroaching the caravan sites at the moment, they were probably very close. So Suffolk Fire and Rescue's strategy is obviously preserving life and protecting property. So if the fire is getting near to any property, they are going to be focused on the fire in that particular area. It is their strategy.
2: Have there been any more evacuations since last time?
0: No, there haven't been any other areas evacuated that I've been told of at the moment. Any other questions from any residents or evacuees at all? Yep.
2: What about getting medication?
0: Medication. Yeah. So if you still need medication, if you're a local resident, please contact your GPs as first instance. If you're not local, please use 111 and go through that route. If you get any trouble at all, speak to a colleague in a fluorescent jacket and we'll see what we can do through other routes.
3: So that is the emergency planning team briefing local residents in Wesselton in Suffolk, answering their questions, helping them as they try and work out their plans for this evening and tomorrow. In a few minutes' time, we are going to hear from the Chief Fire Officer. We'll return to Suffolk when we do. Well, Suffolk Fire and Rescue Service declared a major incident yesterday evening at around 5:30. Here are some pictures from the area filmed earlier on today.
0: Other questions from any residents or evacuees at all? Yep.
2: What about getting medication?
0: Medication. So if you still need medication, if you're a local resident, please contact your GPs as first instance. If you're not local, please use 111 and go through that route. If you get any trouble at all, speak to a colleague in a fluorescent jacket and we'll see what we can do through other routes.
3: So that is the emergency planning team briefing local residents in Wesselton in Suffolk, answering their questions, helping them as they try and work out their plans for this evening and tomorrow. In a few minutes' time, we are going to hear from the Chief Fire Officer. We'll return to Suffolk when we do. Well, Suffolk Fire and Rescue Service declared a major incident yesterday evening at around 5:30. Here are some pictures from the area filmed earlier on today. Homes, a caravan park as well, have been evacuated. More than 100 firefighters have been deployed to try and get those flames under control. Well, this afternoon we spoke to John Lacey, the Chief Fire Officer for Suffolk Fire and Rescue Service.
4: The wildfire in Suffolk is still seriously challenging. We have 18 fire engines now deployed to tackle the incident. It's really challenging terrain that we're having to move across. There's limited roadways. There are fire breaks that we can use, but it is difficult to get to the heart of the fire to tackle it. It's also a fast-paced fire, so the prolonged dry weather that we've experienced this summer dries out the vegetation. We then have increased temperatures at the moment, which heats up the air around the vegetation and the vegetation itself. And then, of course, we have reasonably windy conditions here on the coast at Suffolk, which means that you put the three of those together and you get a wind-driven fire, which becomes very challenging to tackle. But we're working as multi-agency partners to make sure we do the very best we can for the community, who I have to say are coping exceptionally well, and the firefighters are working really hard to make sure that we have a successful

0: conclusion to the incident.
1: And the Prime Minister says he'll ensure the fire and rescue teams have all the support they need.
2: I'm receiving regular updates. It is a very serious incident. I will make sure that Suffolk Fire and Rescue Service have all of the support, the mutual aid from other services that they need, and any other resources that need to be brought to bear. It is a serious incident, but we are watching it very closely indeed, and all of the support needed will be there.
1: Well, our science and technology editor, Tom Clark, has been monitoring the wildfire from the skies.
3: What we're flying over is pretty apocalyptic. This is an enormous fire stretching right down to the beach here. The scene below me is pretty apocalyptic. This enormous wildfire, 100 hectares it's covering, spreading right down to the sea. I can see numerous fire crews spread out, and the fire's broken up into multiple fronts. The wind's changing erratically, apparently, at the moment, making it all that more difficult to contain and control. And it's been a massive diversion of resources for the fire services. There's 18 fire appliances here from across Suffolk, more than 90 firefighters in attendance, as well as those evacuations of people who were at risk of being trapped between the sea and this fire as it spreads. Currently moving north along the coast. This might be a big fire by English standards, but it's dwarfed by those we've been seeing on the continent in recent days. But England's a crowded country, and even a fire this size encroaches on infrastructure, businesses and households and caravan parks have had to be evacuated. And it's a strain on resources too. 18 appliances from across Suffolk have had to come to try and contain this fire. More than 90 firefighters here tackling the blaze. One of the questions is how we're going to adapt as this becomes the new normal in summers that are getting increasingly hotter and increasingly drier.
1: Well, the summer heat waves in the UK have resulted in a large number of excess deaths. Figures released by the UK Health Security Agency say there were 2,877 excess deaths caused by the heat waves in May and June. That's a significant increase on last year when 1,504 excess deaths were recorded over the whole summer. And a drought has now been declared across the whole of Wales, with this month on course to be the driest July in the country since records began 190 years ago. The environment body, Natural Resources Wales, says sustained high temperatures are now causing the condition of the natural environment to deteriorate. Four people have died trying to cross the channel following the busiest day of the year so far for small boat crossings with 752 arrivals. Amelia Harper is here. Amelia, bring us up to speed.
4: Yes, so overnight we had people who were leaving France to try to reach the UK on a small boat. And we've sadly had four people die. And from French authorities, this is what we know. So the Coast Guard in France says that they spotted a boat off the coast of Dunkirk at around 6 o'clock this morning. And on the boat, they found three people who were unresponsive. Turned out they had died at sea. They were taken to shore, but resuscitation was unfortunately unsuccessful. And then, Jonathan, in a separate incident, a fourth migrant is believed to have drowned in a separate situation off the coast of northern France. And you were mentioning there some of the figures. And these deaths come off the back of a daily high this year so far. So yesterday, and these are the latest figures, 752 migrants, as you said, arrived in nine boats. And that is roughly 84 people per boat. And to put this in a little bit of context, it takes the total numbers of arrivals for this year to over 14,100. It is down from what we saw last year. It's down by 42% and down by 15% from the year before. And just to put this 752 figure into context, in 2022, in September, the highest number of migrant crossings was 1,305 in a single day. So look, it is lower, but it is, of course, incredibly sad when these things happen. Now, the government is saying it's doing what it can. It says its plan is a good one to try to tackle this. The new Prime Minister, Andy Burnham, has said that the plan was working, although he admitted that there was more to do. In April, the Home Secretary, Shabana Mahmood, actually signed a 3 three-year, hugely expensive plan with France costing £662 million to try to tackle this. The expectation here is that French police will remove hundreds of migrants from the beaches each year, and riot police will also be involved. I think there is some anecdotal evidence about the size of these boats, Jonathan, because actually last week we saw the biggest ever boat carrying 165 migrants reach the UK. That is the size of a bus, so absolutely huge. But that news today that we have had four people die making these dangerous crossings here to the UK.
1: OK, Amelia, thank you. Meanwhile, authorities in the Spanish territory of Ceuta are calling for help from the army after huge crowds of migrants from Morocco crossed the border, overwhelming police. Spain's national broadcaster is reporting that between 2,000 and 3,000 people have broken through into the Spanish enclave in North Africa in the past few hours, with many swimming across. The city said it was facing a humanitarian and social emergency that was becoming more difficult with every passing hour. Let's take a look at some of the day's other stories. The governor of the Bank of England has told Sky News the central bank will have to act and raise interest rates if uncertainty persists with the Iran war. It comes after the rate was held at 3.75% in a decision at lunchtime.
0: Higher energy prices create a risk. The risk really comes if this conflict in the Gulf goes on, or if we continue in this place where it's on and then it's off and then it's on and then it's off, that's when we're going to face continued higher energy prices and a greater risk that it will pass through into domestic inflation more, and we will have to act. On the other hand, there are other scenarios where we get a more benign outcome.
1: A mother and her boyfriend have been jailed for life for the murder of her two-year-old daughter. Isabel Welsh suffered weeks of abuse at the hands of Alexandra Walker and Harrison Simpson, who was also convicted of sexually assaulting the toddler. Palestine Action is being allowed to take their appeal against being banned as a terror group to the Supreme Court. The decision came as more than 100 people were arrested outside Westminster Magistrates Court in central London for expressing support for the group. You're watching the News Hour. Coming up in a moment, a widening war, a drone attack on ships near the Suez Canal in Egypt raises fears of more disruption

0: why it hasn't been stopped.
1: Hello again. America says it carried out a series of strikes on Iran overnight, hitting command centres, missile and drone facilities, coastal surveillance and defence sites, and targeting maritime capabilities. US Central Command said the strikes, which lasted 2 hours, were in response to Tehran's attacks on American military facilities in the region earlier this week, although it said those missiles were successfully intercepted. Donald Trump warned yesterday that the US would hit Iran very hard, following several days of relative calm between the two sides. I spoke to our military analyst Sean Bell for the latest.
2: So President Trump had threatened to go heavy after Iran had done those surprise attacks the other day. And sure enough, CENTCOM, they delivered. They've attacked dozens of Iranian targets, military targets, as you say, the list there. I think it was interesting that they were focusing once again on Kesham, which is that area, the island in the Strait of Hormuz, almost certainly because they're trying to degrade Iran's ability to keep striking these vessels transiting through the sea. But also, Bashim is also one of the areas they targeted as well, which, of course, is the site of the only nuclear power station in Iran. There's no suggestion they were targeting it. Iran fired five ballistic missiles back in return, but towards Jordan, but none of those seemed to land. I think what was interesting, there was a further display, though, of defiance from Iran today. We've got a picture here of Iran displaying a banner that was actually draped over a missile system with the bloodied face of President Trump on there. Here we go. Bloodied face of President Trump on there. What it says, we will kill you. And this is just blatantly an act of defiance against America. We're not beaten.
1: Yeah, usefully translated as well on the bottom there. Yeah, I mean, it does. There is a worry that it's going to expand further, isn't there, into a regional conflict?
2: Yeah, very definitely. I mean, it started off as just America taking on Iran, but if you walk, say, around the map of the region, you know, we've looked at the Strait of Hormuz. If you go up to the north to Iraq, it's only yesterday America did some strikes there. Today were the funerals of 20 people that were killed. There was lots of anti-American rietoric going on down there. Bab al-Mandab Straits, the Houthis are now active, threatening global shipping through the Red Sea, but also Saudi Arabia, all exports. Saudi Arabia has been reaching out to the international community. Can you help us open the Bab al-Mandab Straits again? You'll remember it was 2 years ago that America and the UK forcibly opened that. I don't think the UK is going to get involved again at the moment whilst the war has still got ongoing. And also the Saudi Arabia defence minister urged America to stop fanning the flames of this, to stop an escalation. And up in the north of Egypt as well, literally at the far side of the Mediterranean, there are reports of a drone that hit a US gas storage vessel that ended up in flames, and several reports saying it's a lot of flames. So if you look around the region, this is not just Iran anymore. It's actually a much wider regional conflict.
1: Yeah, and even wider than our map is China, and it's something you've been monitoring. You know, their reaction to what's going on and their potential involvement.
2: Yeah, so Iran does trade deals with all sorts of people, particularly Russia and China. And, of course, they're bringing lots of weapons. There's reports that a shipment of weapons is inbound at the moment to Iraq from China. Apparently, it's 400 of these surface air missiles. Not these ones. This is a very different sort. This is the Stinger missile. But we use it to illustrate the point. Now, the Chinese foreign minister says that this story has no weight at all, but it's been corroborated by several different agencies. And these 400 missiles, when I was flying jets, these are incredibly dangerous. They are passive, they're infrared, so you don't know they're coming, supersonic. So why does Iran want them? They want them because actually they have no answer to American air power at the moment. They get bombed from the air regularly day and night. If they could use some of these missiles to actually potentially take out a fast jet aircraft, the crew would be saved, probably captured, massive PR coup for the Iranians. I think what's happening here, the story is that Iran is trying to use technology, leverage its contacts with China and with Russia to try and find an asymmetric advantage to hurt America.
1: Sean Bell speaking to me a little bit earlier. Let's take a look now at the weather.
3: You're looking happy.
4: Well, the forecast looks good.
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1: It's cooler for most and more unsettled, but there's no significant rain expected over England and Wales. It will be mainly dry and quite sunny into the evening, but southeastern Britain looks quite cloudy. Northwest parts of both the UK and Ireland can expect a few showers concentrated over northwestern Scotland, where some thundery downpours look likely. Showers will continue there overnight, with a few developing over northwestern England later. Elsewhere, it will be mostly dry and clear, although cloudier in the southeast. East Anglia may see a few heavy cloudy, possibly thundery showers. Southern Britain looks mostly dry and sunny tomorrow morning, although eastern counties will be cloudy for a time with the odd light shower possible near the coast. Elsewhere, expect sunny spells and a scattering of fairly isolated showers, some heavy and thundery. It's going to be cool in the north, near average elsewhere. Shetland may see more prolonged rain later, but expect little change otherwise. Saturday will be mainly fine, but there will be showers in the north, while Sunday we'll see rain spreading from the southwest.
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1: On the News Hour, in a few minutes' time, we'll tell you why hundreds of thousands of Haitians living in America are facing detention or deportation.

0: Hello again. Let's turn our attention to Ukraine next, where several people have been killed after a barrage of Russian strikes overnight. The onslaught happened hours after President Volodymyr Zelensky warned a massive attack from Moscow was imminent. Foreign Secretary Ed Miliband has said this evening, "I'm horrified by the scenes in Ukraine after overnight Russian strikes killed at least 8 people, including children. My thoughts are with the victims' families and the whole of Ukraine. The UK also stands with Poland and Romania after multiple violations of NATO airspace." Well, I'm joined now by Ukrainian MP Alexei Goncharenko. Good to see you this evening. What's the very latest you can tell us about these strikes? The Defence Secretary saying 8 people at least were killed. I understand that that number may have risen.
1: Yes, unfortunately, already one more body was found in Lviv in the western Ukraine. And in general, because there are a lot of wounded people, unfortunately, the number of deaths can rise. It was again an awful, barbaric Russian attack. Unfortunately, in a very Russian war playbook style, when they are attacking in civilian infrastructure, just civilian houses, like it happened this time, for example, they killed the family, 3 children, and their parents, and they call it military targets, which is absolutely cynical and barbarical. But they are doing this, and they continue to do this, and they will continue before they will understand that the world will stop them. Unfortunately, Ukraine is lacking today anti-ballistic missiles to stop Russian ballistic attacks, and they're using, exploiting this possibility to just killing Ukrainians.
0: Yeah, we know that President Zelensky has been meeting Trump to discuss that issue, amongst other things. Do you think this massive strike was related to that meeting?
1: No, I don't think that there is a direct link between one another. Russians are attacking Ukraine for 12 years, especially the last 4.5 years of full-scale invasion. So I don't think that there is a direct connection. But also it's clear that they just spit on President Trump's attempts of peacemaking. And that is something which I hope Americans will react on and President Trump will react on. The trash, the war which could be stopped already long ago, because Ukraine for a year and a half is ready to stop the war on the current lines. And just because Putin is not ready to stop the war at all, this awful war continues and is disrupting the whole world. So I hope the United States will now adopt this law and more sanctions on Russia, and then President Trump will use this law to put a really hard pressure on Putin.
0: There's no sign of any progress, though, is there, in terms of this war coming to an end?
1: No, in reality, no sign. A lot of talking, a lot of, maybe we think Putin is ready and all this stuff. But then you attack, you killed people through constant Russian attacks on the front line. So, unfortunately, I don't see any real signs that Putin is ready to end this war. And that will be, and that will continue before he will understand that his economy will be crushed by Western sanctions if he will continue.
0: It does highlight, doesn't it, why Ukraine wants these anti-ballistic missile defenses.
1: It's clear why, because we are dying here every day because we don't have these anti-ballistic missiles. And it's very painful because we know that many of our allies, they have these missiles and they don't need them. And they are just in their stockpiles. And in Ukraine needs it every day, every moment. And unfortunately, we don't have them. So I hope that our allies will make a step towards us and will help us in reality, especially when winter is coming. And Russia, unfortunately, which is predictable, will increase its attacks against energy infrastructure, again trying to freeze Ukrainians to death during next winter.
0: Alexei, what can you tell us about this public anger about the authorities not opening enough air raid shelters in Kyiv? Is that something that's going to be addressed?
1: Definitely there should be investigation what has happened, but it's not a systematic problem. In reality, in Ukraine, all possibilities for people to have a shelter are used. But definitely, if there are some problems in some cities, they should be fixed. It's no doubt in this.
0: What about your thoughts on this object, thought to be a Russian missile, that landed in eastern Poland overnight?
1: I think there is no questions that it was Russian missile, and the expertise will prove it. And that is a check against NATO airspace. I heard and you showed the comment of Mr. Miliband, Foreign Secretary, and I want to thank him for his support of Ukraine and the words of support to Ukrainian people. But in the end, he's saying we are with Poland and Romania when NATO airspace is attacked. The question is, in what way? So how Russia will suffer from what they did, attacking NATO airspace of both Poland and Romania? So I think if there will be just a reaction in words, that is not something Russia really appreciate or count on. And that will encourage Russia to make more such attacks. The only language Russia understands is the language of strength.
0: Yeah, no one was injured, but it is a violation, as you say, of NATO airspace, a further threat to European security. You say words aren't enough. What should be done then?
1: Nobody is injured, but it's just a miracle. I mean, nobody is injured, but at the same time, it could be people there, a car, the house, everything. So we just don't know what could be the consequences. So the answer should be, as for me, very clear. Each such attack from Russia and just dramatical rise of sanctions against Russia, more weapons to Ukraine, and then Russia will feel pain and they will not do it again. In other case, they will definitely do it again. And maybe Russia is just testing what is NATO reaction. And if they will see no reaction, they will just continue and escalate.
0: You mentioned our new defense secretary. We have a new prime minister as well. What is your message to them?
1: First of all, I wish them good luck. It's not an easy task they have, but my message is certainly about Ukraine. I asked new prime minister, Mr. Andy Burnham, to show leadership from the United Kingdom, like it was in the beginning of full-scale invasion. Ukraine needs this leadership. The world needs this leadership, especially now, when American support is wavering. So that's what I hope he will show. I understand it's not an easy, I understand this, but I think it is something which is needed both by United Kingdom, Ukraine, and the whole Europe.
0: Okay. We always appreciate you taking out the time to appear on Sky News. Thank you very much, Alexei Goncharenko, Ukrainian MP. Thanks. Just want to bring you a little bit of breaking news from the Middle East. Iran's army is saying that it has launched an attack on US assets in Bahrain at Sheikh Issa base. That's according to state media. That's in Bahrain. Iran's army saying it's launched an attack on that US base. Bringing more on that as it comes into us here at Sky News. Let's get the sport. Here's Mike.

0: Right, here we are. First day back, I suppose. It kind of feels like, doesn't it? How is the feeling? Because everything feels quite new around here.
1: Now, of course, first day of pre-season with the full squad outside on the pitch today. And the first team meeting talking about our season ambition and who we want to be. It's been a great day, and of course I'm very excited, yeah.
0: How does it feel? It feels odd coming here. I haven't been shouted at by Katie McCabe or given a big hug by Beth Mead. There is a different feeling here today.
1: Yeah, you'll get them at some point, just not around Arsenal. Yeah, of course, they are legends of the club on what they've done for Arsenal, and for me it was a pleasure working with them as well. In both of them there's so much football intelligence, and learned from them, and I think Katie with her leadership, her vocality on the pitch, same with Beth, very energetic, vocal on the pitch, of course we'll miss that, but yeah, it's a new season and we have a lot of great players coming in, and there will be new dynamics, and we have a lot of leadership in the squad as it stands, and then it's always interesting in the group dynamics. How are these different roles going to be filled with the squad that we have right now? But it looks really, really good.
0: The decision to sort of transform the squad, to move on from certain players, to kind of maybe get a bit younger, was taken some months ago. Was there any kind of nerves about sort of the process whilst you were going through it, especially at the end of the season when your team was playing well?
1: Yeah. Nerves, I don't know what word I would use, but you're always... Because it's decisions for the player, for the team, for the club. And you want to make sure that for all parties involved, the decisions are right. So, of course, there's been a lot of thinking going into these decisions. If I would say it's made me nervous, I don't think so. But, yeah, I'm just really happy with Beth and Katie, the way they've ended their Arsenal time. Because I think they've been playing on a really high level and have been really important for us. Likewise for Laia Codina, Vic Belova. Manuela was, of course, unfortunately out with an injury, but all these players hopefully feel like the end of their Arsenal time has been positive.
0: But you haven't, it's lots of clubs, I suppose, when they were sort of going out and starting a new structure, would have gone out and probably signed a load of young players, but you've signed quite a few players at their peak, or certainly sort of hoping to be at their peak. Was that a conscious decision?
1: Yeah, so...
2: So drought has now been declared across the whole of Wales, with this July on course to be the driest in the country since records began. The environment body, Natural Resources Wales, says sustained high temperatures are now causing the condition of the natural environment to deteriorate. As of yesterday, seven areas of England are also now officially in drought. Well, I'm joined by the chair of the Climate Change Committee's Adaptation Committee, Professor Dame Julia King. Good to see you on the programme. Let's get your reaction, first of all, then, to that news from Wales, following on so quickly from the news that half of England is now in drought.
3: Well, I think it's not surprising, really, because Wales has had only about 8% of the long-run average rainfall for the month, for this month of July. England has had 7%. And of course, the south, very extreme southeast where I am, we've had less than 1% of the long run average rainfall. So it really isn't surprising that that our water reservoirs and things are starting to decline. And we all know what it looks like outside, don't we?
2: Yeah, you're absolutely right. And we're seeing pictures of it now, and very little rainfall forecast.
3: Absolutely, yes.
2: What toll are the heat waves having on the environment?
3: Well, a huge toll on nature, of course, as rivers are having really low flow levels. And so also rivers are getting green growth on top of them. So fish are really suffering. There've been some, we've had to have some fish rescues. Real problems for farmers who can't, whose crops are just frying essentially in the heat and with low rainfall. So we'll start to see increasing food prices, I think, as the summer progresses and we go into the autumn. And it's very disappointing, really, because both England and Wales have a target that by 2040, the water supply should be resilient to a 1 in 500 year drought. And we are just not on track. We are not making the investments to be on track to that target.
2: What would it take to be on track?
3: It's not rocket science we need. We need to be more water efficient. We need to reduce consumption. In England and Wales, we consume about 140 litres of water per person per day. In Denmark, they're down at around 100 litres of water per person today. If we could change some of the fixtures and fittings we have for water in our homes and change some of our behaviours, we would make a big impression on the drought problem. But also, of course, dealing with leakage and crucially building more water storage, because climate change is bringing wetter winters, but these much, much drier summers. And we need to be storing that water when it comes in the winter so that we have it there to use.
2: Yes, you make a very good point, because, of course, in January, it rained almost every day. It felt like we were never going to see the sun again, and reservoirs were full, and it all looked good for the summer. And yet we're in this situation. How can that possibly be?
3: Well, that's what climate change is delivering, a climate which brings much wetter winters and these much drier summers. I mean, fortunately, because of that very wet winter and that very wet start to the year we have, reservoir levels are not yet, you know, absolutely critical, but they have been falling very fast.
2: Yeah, and to reverse the effects of the drought, they're saying that obviously we need rainfall, but we're not going to get enough until at least October.
3: If that's what Met Office is suggesting, then they're usually very good at predicting these things. So we are going to have to be very careful with water. But we really do need to be planning for a future where this is not an extreme. This is normal today, but actually it will get worse, because climate change will go on getting worse until we reach net zero emissions globally.
2: And you've made some very good recommendations about perhaps what we can do to alleviate the situation. But of course, that's all going to be expensive, and there isn't money available at the moment, is there? I think you've suggested in the past maybe £1 to £2 billion of investment per annum.
3: But if we do invest that £1 to £2 billion investment per annum, by the time we get to 2040, we will be reducing the cost of the impacts of drought by something like 70%. So we would be in a position by 2040 where the impact of drought was not costing us as much as it is today. So it's an amazingly cost-effective thing to do.
2: And you have touched on
3: this
2: briefly.
3: It really is a good investment.
2: It is a good investment, of course. And you've touched on this briefly. But which countries do you think are making progress? Where can we look for inspiration on how to fix this?
3: Well, many other countries in Europe have lower water consumption per head than we do. So it's certainly possible. And that's something we really need to be thinking about. I think at the moment, of course, countries close to us like France and Spain are also suffering as we are. But, you know, we have an appalling record of investment in new reservoirs. We do at least have one being built and some in planning at the moment. But we really do need to accelerate that, and we also need to make it much simpler, simplify the planning regulations for farmers so that we can get much more on-farm water storage, so that they will have water available to water their plants without abstracting from our rivers and therefore causing further impacts on nature.
2: OK, lots to think about. Professor Dame Julia King, thank you very much.
3: Thank you.
2: Stay with us on the News Hour. Coming up, we're talking Pokemon and the story of the trading cards requiring round-the-clock security.

0: Now, for decades, trading collectible cards in the school playground has been a childhood staple, but prices have soared so dramatically that retailers are now getting 24/7 security to protect their stock. The boom is being fuelled by social media influencers and content creators teaching users how to buy and flip cards for profit. Our arts and entertainment correspondent Katie Spencer has been investigating.
1: Sky-high prices, viral hype and card flippers.
2: A collector's passion has become a speculator's playground, and genuine fans have had enough.
1: You know, the collectibles market is out of control when the police are called over princess cards. Crowds who'd queued overnight at Disney's flagship London store sent home after seemingly organised groups of scalpers tried to force their way to the front. Card collecting is the craze that never really went away.
2: Pokemon is now the world's highest-grossing media franchise, generating well over $100 billion in revenue. The boom has become so lucrative that it's attracting more than just collectors.
3: People are now kind of obsessed over prices.
1: In part, Omar says the problem has been fuelled by content creators teaching users how to buy and flip cards for profit.
3: A box at ETB is about 50 to 60 quid. You'll buy it here, but then if you go on eBay, some people are already selling at 80 to 90, and then within a month or two, it's about maybe 100. I kind of wish the market would crash.
4: 5, 4, 3, 2, 1.
5: Welcome to Pitch Flats, guys. Let's go!
1: The real battle has become getting cards to the people who collect them, not just those wanting to cash in.
6: There is a lot of what we call flippers and people taking advantage of, you know, the modern day collector. I don't think they're going to go anytime soon, but I think it's up to people like myself to make sure we keep that in moderation and make sure that the product is getting fairly into the right hands.
1: At Bads Gaming in Cwmbran, Wales, earlier this year, a thief stole more than £65,000 worth of cards.
7: We're quite close to a police station. We have 24/7 security on site. But then, obviously, we had the break-in, so it was like, well, actually, even though we do have all of these things...
1: Then there's the shoplifting.
7: You are having to watch everyone, everything that goes on, any slight hand movement.
1: In part, YouTuber Logan Paul's multi-million dollar purchases of rare cards has helped push the hobby into the headlines.
8: You can see here, there's a price sticker from The Entertainer reduced from £90 down to £10. So they couldn't get these off the shelves back then. Definitely worth the kind of £10,000, £15,000 range.
1: Auction house Stanley Gibbons Baldwins has handled some really rare sales.
8: A number of months ago, we were lucky enough to have a PSA 9 Pikachu Illustrator card. And that sort of sold through us for over £800,000. That demand, you know, is growing and the supply isn't really changing.
1: With online card collecting going from a niche hobby to a social media-fueled investment boom, rather than chasing Pikachu, some are treating him like a pension fund. Katie Spencer, Sky News.
0: Quite incredible. Let's finish the hour with a look at the weather.
9: I hope we haven't forgotten anything.
10: Travel insurance, I tick that box.
9: Yeah, but remember what you forgot last year.
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0: It's cooler for most, more unsettled, but there's no significant rain expected over England and Wales. It'll be mainly dry and quite sunny into the evening, but southeastern Britain looks quite cloudy. Northwestern parts of both the UK and Ireland can expect a few showers concentrated over northwestern Scotland, where some thundery downpours look likely. Showers will continue there overnight, with a few developing over northwestern England later. Elsewhere, it'll be mostly dry and clear, although cloudier in the southeast. East Anglia may see a few heavy, possibly thundery showers. Southern Britain looks mostly dry and sunny tomorrow morning, although eastern counties will be cloudy for a time with the odd light shower possible near the coast.
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0: And that was the News Hour. Coming up with me at 7 o'clock, European nations unanimously agree to boycott the World Cup if FIFA goes ahead with plans to sell off stakes in the tournament.
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16: First off, just the scale of what we're looking at.
14: Our data shows it's been happening. Question is, why it hasn't been stopped?
16: Jubilation in the streets, while some emotional.
17: This is a political victory for Prime Minister Modi and his Hindu Nationalist Party.
18: I'm Neville Lazarus and I'm Sky's reporter based in Delhi. Companies like these are helping India in its trajectory to be a serious player in space exploration. Sky News, get the full story first.

0: It's 7 o'clock. I'm Jonathan Samuels. This is the News Hour. The top stories. Red card for FIFA. European nations, including England, say they'll boycott the World Cup if plans to sell a stake in the tournament go ahead. A major incident is declared in Suffolk as a massive wildfire threatens homes, a holiday site and a nature reserve. Also ahead, four people die in the channel as more than 750 make the crossing in a single day, the largest number of the year so far. We will kill you, Iran's defiant message to President Trump as US strikes resume. And the Bank of England keeps interest rates on hold again, but says it's ready to raise them if the war against Iran intensifies. Hello there, good evening. UEFA members, including England, have unanimously voted to boycott the World Cup if FIFA's plans to sell stakes in the tournament proceed. European football authorities held an emergency meeting this afternoon in response to the proposals set out by the FIFA president, Gianni Infantino. UEFA then released a lengthy statement insisting that some things are simply too important to sell. Our sports correspondent, Rob Harris, has the details.
1: 2 days ago, Sky News revealed that European nations were looking at boycotting the World Cup. Well, now, after an emergency UEFA meeting, European nations have decided that none of their teams will participate in any FIFA competitions as long as Gianni Infantino pursues a plan to sell off part of the World Cup to private investors. He'd been plotting this in private, and that's what UEFA are so concerned about. They talk about how it was conceived in secret and how that was irresponsible and indefensible. FIFA trying to sell off 20% of the rights to a new venture. They say it'll be valued at $20 billion, around £15 billion, to these private investors. And UEFA said that they unanimously and unequivocally rejected it after the meeting of all the members today. And they say this was not a democratic decision to put forward these proposals by FIFA, but governance by intimidation, calling it an act of coercion when FIFA does have responsibilities to be the custodians of the global game. FIFA has been insisting that there is a consultation process, but they're given their 211 members only until September the 19th to decide whether they're in or out. And in information I've uncovered today, dangling the prospect of an $84 million windfall if they opt in, and much less from FIFA funds if they don't back the plans. So now, that is why UEFA have gone so strongly in public against FIFA. And this is what part of the statement says. No UEFA national teams will participate in any FIFA competition for so long as these proposals remain alive. Unless this proposal has been abandoned in its entirety and binding assurances have been given that FIFA will never again open its governance or competitions to private ownership. There have been a lot of concerns about how this funding has been put in place with links to Donald Trump. Joshua Kushner, the brother of Trump's son-in-law, Jared Kushner, is leading on the investments. And UEFA has said that FIFA cannot continue to use our sport to enrich themselves and their friends. So now UEFA have become the first confederation of the six to say that they will not participate in any World Cup competition if Gianni Infantino pursues these very controversial and divisive plans.
0: Rob Harris reporting. Well, the FA has issued a statement saying we stand shoulder to shoulder with our European colleagues and fully support the collective view. We oppose FIFA's plans. The FIFA World Cup belongs to football and always will. I got the thoughts of the former chairman of the FA, David Bernstein, a little earlier.
2: This was a totally unacceptable deal. I'm delighted that UEFA have taken this stance and that we're part of that. This is another example of terrible governance within FIFA, but I think this time Infantino and FIFA have got a step too far, and I'm very pleased to see that this is a real sort of eyeball-to-eyeball situation between UEFA and FIFA, but it's time this happened, and I'm very pleased and very supportive of it.
0: Yeah, so much opposition, so much anger, a really punchy statement, wasn't it, saying this is not merely a profound failure of leadership, but an abdication of FIFA's duty as the custodian of world football. UEFA saying Europe's position is clear, we'll never land this model, our legitimacy. I mean, how can the plan possibly go ahead after this?
2: Well, I hope it won't. You know, this deal was done with no governance at all, done in secret, with a very tight timetable to try and force a sort of resolution. You know, and with Donald Trump's friends and family and so on. I mean, it really, in a way, beggars belief when you sit back and think about it. So I don't think a World Cup can really take place without UEFA. You can't have Spain and France and ourselves and Holland and Germany and so on not in a World Cup. So I suspect this will be resolved, but I really hope that UEFA stick by their guns now. They've taken the stance. They really need to stay with it, and this will need

0: principle is that I think to raise substantial funds to distribute to national societies, particularly the poorer ones across the world, where a great deal of work can be done on infrastructure, helping kids with their football and so on, is very important. So I think there's a sort of an element of merit, but not to do it this way.
1: It's not just about the moral high ground with this, though, is it? The Premier League, the biggest league in the world, the Champions League, the biggest competition in club football. I mean, would an expanded World Cup with more teams played every couple of years rather than four also be a commercial threat to European football?
0: Well, it would indeed. I mean, the beauty of the World Cup is that it's not every 2 years or every year. You know, every 4 years, it sort of gives time for other things to take place. It's a bit like the Olympic Games. You know, if you play have the Olympic Games every year, it loses its value. I think every 4 years is right. But there is a danger, of course, with this sort of commerciality and bringing in commercial investors of this sort, that the things you're describing would happen. Higher ticket prices more advertising and various commercial things that we would find very acceptable.
1: I suppose, David, you know, for very wealthy teams, for huge footballing organisations, it's easy to sort of stand up against this. But for those smaller operations, we heard today, for example, from the head of the Czech FA telling our city editor, Mark Kleiman, that this deal would provide valuable extra funding for grassroots football, for infrastructure. I mean, there are those who could actually benefit from this.
0: There are indeed. I just said that I think the only boat about this is that the idea of raising capital and funds that are distributed this way does have some sense, but not to be done this way.
1: Our other main story tonight, a huge wildfire in Suffolk has now been burning for 24 hours with a major incident declared as firefighters try to bring it under control. The situation is being closely monitored by the nearby Sizewell B nuclear power station, though a spokesperson says operations aren't currently affected. Here are some pictures from the area. These were filmed a little earlier today. Homes and a caravan park have been evacuated with more than 100 firefighters deployed to try to get the flames under control. Well, earlier we spoke to John Lacey, the Chief Fire Officer for the Suffolk Fire and Rescue Service.
2: The wildfire in Suffolk is still seriously challenging. We have 18 fire engines now deployed to tackle the incident. It's really challenging terrain that we're having to move across. There's limited roadways. There are fire breaks that we can use, but it is difficult to get to the heart of the fire to tackle it. It's also a fast-paced fire, so the prolonged dry weather that we've experienced this summer dries out the vegetation. We then have increased temperatures at the moment, which heats up the air around the vegetation and the vegetation itself. And then, of course, we have reasonably windy conditions here on the coast at Suffolk, which means that you put the three of those together and you get a wind-driven fire, which becomes very challenging to tackle. But we're working as multi-agency partners to make sure we do the very best we can for the community, who I have to say are coping exceptionally well, and the firefighters are working really hard to make sure that we have a successful conclusion to the incident.
1: And the Prime Minister says he'll ensure the fire and rescue teams have all the support they need.
3: I'm receiving regular updates. It is a very serious incident. I will make sure that Suffolk Fire and Rescue Service have all of the support, the mutual aid from other services that they need, and any other resources that need to be brought to bear. It is a serious incident, but we are watching it very closely indeed, and all of the support needed will be there.
1: Our science and technology editor, Tom Clark, has been monitoring the wildfire from the skies.
4: What we're flying over is pretty apocalyptic. This is an enormous fire stretching right down to the beach here. The scene below me is pretty apocalyptic. This enormous wildfire, 100 hectares it's covering, spreading right down to the sea. I can see numerous fire crews spread out, and the fire's broken up into multiple fronts. The wind's changing erratically, apparently, at the moment, making it all that more difficult to contain and control. And it's been a massive diversion of resources for the fire services. There's 18 fire appliances here from across Suffolk, more than 90 firefighters in attendance, as well as those evacuations of people who were at risk of being trapped between the sea and this fire as it spreads, currently moving north along the coast. This might be a big fire by English standards, but it's dwarfed by those we've been seeing on the continent in recent days. But England's a crowded country, and even a fire this size encroaches on infrastructure, businesses and households and

0: Caravan parks have had to be evacuated, and it's a strain on resources too. 18 appliances from across Suffolk have had to come to try and contain this fire. More than 90 firefighters here tackling the blaze. One of the questions is how we're going to adapt as this becomes the new normal in summers that are getting increasingly hotter and increasingly drier.
1: Well, the summer heat waves in the UK have resulted in a large number of excess deaths. Figures released by the UK Health Security Agency say there were more than 2,800 people who died because of the heat waves in May and June. That's a significant increase on last year, when just over 1,500 people died. And a drought has now been declared across the whole of Wales, with this month on course to be the driest July in the country since records began 190 years ago. The environment body, Nature Resources Wales, says sustained high temperatures are now causing the condition of the natural environment to deteriorate. Meanwhile, France has allowed 84,000 people who were forced from their homes because of a massive wildfire to return. It is the strongest sign yet that firefighters are turning the corner in their battle against flames that have burned an area four times now the size of Paris. Here's our international correspondent, Alex Rossi.
2: Racing through the maritime forests, Europe's response to the wildfires is being tested to the limit. This is a team of Swiss firefighters who've been drafted in to help combat the disaster. Their commander, Nicholas Schumacher, says he's never witnessed anything on this scale before.
3: This here, where we're driving, is essentially the last containment line that would allow us to stop the fire coming from the right. We need to hold this line because if the fire crossed, it would threaten Cap Ferret.
2: Europe has mounted one of its largest ever responses, with several countries sending aircraft, equipment and specialist crews. This is no longer being treated as an isolated French emergency.
4: Whilst the firefighting teams are making progress, no one would describe the blaze as being under control. Now, what this team are doing is they're going around. Embers from the main body of the fire are being spread by the wind and are catching light. And what they're doing here is damping them down and trying to stop them igniting into a much larger fire.
2: With mega fires becoming more common across Europe, a united continental response will have to become even more coordinated if these types of disaster are not to become even more destructive.
5: Even in Switzerland, we prepare for that because of the weather condition and all that stuff. So that's why we're here, to gain a little bit of experience, yeah.
2: Already, huge swathes of southwest France have been destroyed, scorched by fires that are unprecedented in scale. The disruption has caused mass evacuations. Campsites like this one, which are normally bursting with holidaymakers at this time of year, lie eerily empty. And as the Swiss team gets ready for a change of shift, they say the impact of the fires will be felt for years.
6: It's depressing. It's just walking around different places. You don't have here. We can hear the different birds and things. But as soon as you go in where it's burnt, there's nothing. No life, no birds, no insects. So it's sort of zombie land.
2: Europe's summers are getting hotter as the climate changes. The fear is that what were, until recently, once-in-a-generation disasters will become far more common. How the continent responds will be one of the defining challenges of the years ahead. Alex Rossi, Sky News, Southwest France.
1: Four people have died trying to cross the Channel following the busiest day of the year so far for small boat crossings, with 752 arrivals. Amelia Harper has this update.
7: This is what we know. So the Coast Guard in France says that they spotted a boat off the coast of Dunkirk at around 6 o'clock this morning. And on the boat, they found three people who were unresponsive. Turned out they had died at sea. They were taken to shore, but resuscitation was unfortunately unsuccessful. And then, Jonathan, in a separate incident, a fourth migrant is believed to have drowned in a separate situation off the coast of northern France. And you were mentioning there some of the figures. And these deaths come off the back of a daily high this year so far. So yesterday, and these are the latest figures, 752 migrants, as you said, arrived in 9 boats. And that is roughly 84 people per boat. And to put this in a little bit of context, it takes the total numbers of arrivals for this year to over 14,100. It is down from what we saw last year. It's down by 42% and down by 15% from the year before. And just to put this 752 figure into context, in 2022, in September, the highest number of migrant crossings was 1,305 in a single day. So look, it is lower, but it is, of course, incredibly sad when these things happen. Now, the government is saying it's doing what it can. It says its plan is a good one to try to tackle this. The new Prime Minister, Andy Burnham, has said that the plan was working, although he admitted that there was more to do. In April, the Home Secretary, Shabana Mahmood, actually signed a three-year, hugely expensive plan with France, costing £662 million to try to tackle this. The expectation here is that French police will remove hundreds of migrants from the beaches each year, and riot police will also be involved. I think there is some anecdotal evidence about the size of these boats, Jonathan, because actually last week we saw the biggest ever boat carrying 165 migrants reach the UK. That is the size of a bus. So absolutely huge. But that news today that we have had four people die making these dangerous crossings here to the UK.
1: Meanwhile, authorities in the Spanish territory of Ceuta are calling for help from the army after huge crowds of migrants from Morocco crossed the border, overwhelming police. Spain's national broadcaster is reporting that between 2,000 and 3,000 people have broken through into the Spanish enclave in North Africa in the past few hours, with many swimming across. The city said it was facing a humanitarian and social emergency that was becoming more difficult with every passing hour. Let's take a look at some of the day's other top stories. And the governor of the Bank of England has told Sky News the central bank will have to act and raise interest rates if uncertainty persists with the Iran war. It comes after the rate was held at 3.75% in a decision earlier today.
8: Higher energy prices create a risk. The risk really comes if this conflict in the Gulf goes on, or if we continue in this place where it's on and then it's off and then it's on and then it's off, that's when we're going to face higher energy, continued higher energy prices and a greater risk that it will pass through into domestic inflation more, and we will have to act. On the other hand, there are other scenarios where we get a more benign outcome.
1: A mother and her boyfriend have been jailed for life for the murder of her two-year-old daughter. Isabel Welsh suffered weeks of abuse at the hands of Alexandra Walker and Harrison Simpson, who was also convicted of sexually assaulting the toddler. Palestine Action is being allowed to take their appeal against being banned as a terror group to the Supreme Court. The decision came as more than 100 people were arrested outside Westminster Magistrates Court in central London for expressing support for the group. Stay with us on the News Hour. Coming up, a widening war. A drone attack on ships near the Suez Canal in Egypt raises fears of more...

0: A drone strike on gas vessels in an Egyptian port has signalled a potential new front in the US-Iran war, raising the prospect of threats to navigation through the Suez Canal, one of the last remaining export routes for Saudi oil. It's after US Central Command launched strikes on Iran, with Donald Trump warning the US would hit Iran very hard following several days of relative calm between the two sides. I spoke to our military analyst, Sean Bell.
1: So President Trump had threatened to go heavy after Iran had done those surprise attacks the other day. And sure enough, CENTCOM, they delivered. They've attacked dozens of Iranian targets, military targets, as you say, the list there. I think it was interesting that they were focusing once again on Kesham, which is that area, the island in the Strait of Hormuz, almost certainly because they're trying to degrade Iran's ability to keep striking these vessels transiting through the sea. But also, Bashim is also one of the areas they targeted as well, which, of course, is the site of the only nuclear power station in Iran. There's no suggestion they were targeting it. Iran fired five ballistic missiles back in return, but towards Jordan, but none of those seemed to land. I think what was interesting, there was a further display, though, of defiance from Iran today. We've got a picture here of Iran displaying a banner that was actually draped over a missile system with the bloodied face of President Trump on there. Here we go. Bloodied face of President Trump on there. What it says, we will kill you. And this is just blatantly an act of defiance against America. We're not beaten.
0: Yeah, usefully translated as well on the bottom there. Yeah, I mean, it does. There is a worry that it's going to expand further, isn't there, into a regional conflict?
1: Yeah, very definitely. I mean, it started off as just America taking on Iran. But if you walk, say, around the map of the region, you know, we've looked at the Strait of Hormuz. If you go up to the north to Iraq, it's only yesterday America did some strikes there. Today were the funerals of 20 people that were killed. There was lots of anti-American rietoric going on down there. Bab al-Mandab Straits, the Houthis are now active, threatening global shipping through the Red Sea, but also Saudi Arabia oil exports. Saudi Arabia has been reaching out to the international community. Can you help us open the Bab al-Mandab Straits again? You'll remember it was 2 years ago that America and the UK forcibly opened that. I don't think the UK is going to get involved again at the moment whilst the war has still got ongoing. And also the Saudi Arabia defence minister urged America to stop fanning the flames of this, to stop an escalation. And up in the north of Egypt as well, literally at the far side of the Mediterranean, there are reports of a drone that hit a US gas storage vessel that ended up with in flames, and several reports saying it's a lot of flames. So if you look around the region, this is not just Iran anymore. It's actually a much wider regional conflict.
0: Yeah, and even wider than our map is China, and it's something you've been monitoring. You know, their reaction to what's going on and their potential involvement.
1: Yeah, so Iran does trade deals with all sorts of people, particularly Russia and China. And, of course, they're bringing lots of weapons. There's reports that a shipment of weapons is inbound at the moment to Iraq from China. Apparently, it's 400 of these surface air missiles. Not these ones. This is a very different sort. This is the Stinger missile. But we're using it to illustrate the point. Now, the Chinese foreign minister says that this story has no weight at all, but it's been corroborated by several different agencies. And these 400 missiles, when I was flying jets, these are incredibly dangerous. They are passive, they're infrared, so you don't know they're coming, supersonic. So why does Iran want them? They want them because actually they have no answer to American air power at the moment. They get bombed from the air regularly day and night. If they could use some of these missiles to actually potentially take out a fast jet aircraft, the crew would be saved, probably captured, massive PR coup for the Iranians. I think what's happening here, the story is that Iran is trying to use technology, leverage its contacts with China and with Russia to try and find asymmetric advantage to hurt America.
0: From the Iran war to Ukraine, where several people have been killed after a barrage of Russian strikes overnight. The onslaught happened hours after President Vladimir Zelensky warned a massive attack from Moscow was imminent. Foreign Secretary Ed Miliband has said this evening, "I'm horrified by the scenes in Ukraine after overnight Russian strikes killed at least 8 people, including children. My thoughts are with the victims' families and the whole of Ukraine. The UK also stands with Poland and Romania after multiple violations of NATO airspace." Well, earlier I spoke to Ukrainian MP Alexei Goncharenko.
2: It was again an awful, barbaric Russian attack. Unfortunately, in a very Russian war playbook style, when they are attacking in civilian infrastructure, just civilian houses, like it happened this time, for example, they killed the family, 3 children and their parents, and they call it military targets, which is absolutely cynical and barbarical. But they're doing this, and they continue to do this, and they will continue before they will understand that the world will stop them. Unfortunately, Ukraine is lacking today anti-ballistic missiles to stop Russian ballistic attacks, and they're using, exploiting this possibility, just killing Ukrainians.
0: Yeah, we know that President Zelensky has been meeting Trump to discuss that issue, amongst other things. Do you think this massive strike was related to that meeting?
2: No, I don't think that there is a direct link between one another. Russians are attacking Ukraine for 12 years, especially the last 4.5 years of full-scale invasion. So I don't think that there is a direct connection. But also it's clear that they just spit on President Trump's attempts of peacemaking. And that is something which I hope Americans will react on, and President Trump will react on. The war which could be stopped already long ago, because Ukraine for a year and a half is ready to stop the war on the current lines. And just because Putin is not ready to stop the war at all, this awful war continues and is disrupting the whole world. So I hope the United States will now adopt this law and more sanctions on Russia, and then President Trump will use this law to put a really hard pressure on Putin.
0: There's no sign of any progress, though, is there, in terms of this war coming to an end?
2: No, in reality, no sign. A lot of talking, maybe we think Putin is ready and all this stuff. But then you attack, you killed people through constant Russian attacks on the front line. So, unfortunately, I don't see any real signs that Putin is ready to end this war. And that will continue before he will understand that his economy will be crushed by Western sanctions, if he will continue.
0: It does highlight, doesn't it, why Ukraine wants these anti-ballistic missile defences.
2: It's clear why, because we are dying here every day because we don't have these anti-ballistic missiles. And it's very painful because we know that many of our allies, they have these missiles and they don't need them. And they are just in their stockpiles. And in Ukraine needs it every day, every moment. And unfortunately, we don't have them.
0: Okay, time now for a look at the weather.
3: You're looking happy.
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0: So it is cooler for most and more unsettled, but there's no significant rain expected over England and Wales. It will be mainly dry and quite sunny into the evening, but southeastern Britain looks quite cloudy. Northwestern parts of both the UK and Ireland can expect a few showers concentrated over northwest Scotland, where some thundery downpours look likely. Now, showers will continue there overnight, with a few developing over northwest England later. Elsewhere, it'll be mostly dry and clear, although cloudier in the southeast. East Anglia may see a few heavy, possibly thundery showers. Southern Britain looks mostly dry and sunny tomorrow morning, although eastern counties will be cloudy for a time, with the odd light shower possible near the coast. Elsewhere, expect sunny spells and a scattering of fairly isolated showers, some heavy and thundery. It's going to be cool in the north, near average elsewhere. Shetland may see more prolonged rain later, but expect little change. Otherwise, on to Saturday, mainly fine, but there will be a few showers in the north, while Sunday we'll see rain spreading from the southwest.
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0: You're watching the NewsHour. Coming up after the break, we'll tell you why hundreds of thousands of Haitians living in America are facing detention or...

0: Hello again. Let's get more then on our top story tonight. UEFA members have unanimously voted to boycott the World Cup if FIFA's plans to sell stakes in the tournament proceed. Joining us now, business and football finance writer at The Athletic, Matt Slater. Good to see you, Matt. What do you make of UEFA's move?
1: Well, they've gone nuclear. In the last sort of day or two, we've had statements from them and other federations and football associations where it looked like they were most upset that they read about this in the papers, that this hadn't been run past them. Even some of the federations that have people that sit on the FIFA council, who you would think that Gianni Infantino needs to talk to. So it looked like the real anger was about the process. What we heard today, though, was no, this isn't just the process, it's the principle. This was UEFA, Europe, finding its backbone after years and years of moaning to people like me about how autocratic Gianni Infantino is and how relentless he is and what a ridiculous idea this is. But they're not doing anything about it publicly because they don't want to upset FIFA, because they might want to host a World Cup one day, or, you know, look, we've tried that in the past and everyone hated us for it. No, this was Europe showing a bit of unity and realizing that whilst it might only have 55 of 211 votes at FIFA, where it's one member, one vote, it has six of the eight quarterfinalists at this summer's World Cup, five of the eight quarterfinalists at the Club World Cup last year, five of the eight quarterfinalists at the Women's World Cup, and those numbers are consistent, by the way. And this is where the big leagues are, this is where the stars play. Europe has a disproportionate significance in global football, and this was Europe finding its voice and saying enough.
0: Yeah, so were you surprised then by just how punchy that statement was? I've got it here. UEFA saying this is not merely a profound failure of leadership, but an abdication of FIFA's duty as the custodian of world football. We will never lend this model our legitimacy. It went on and on. What did you make of it?
1: Yeah, good stuff, isn't it? They're not beating around the bush there, are they? I mean, that is pretty unequivocal. Now, look, a few things to say here. There's a forever war that's been going on between UEFA and FIFA. If UEFA does one thing, FIFA does the other. It could be appointment of a referee. It could be how you apply VAR. So that is slightly priced in. Infantino prices that in. And the rest of the world, for the reasons I outlined in my first answer, looks quite jealously at Europe and says, oh, here they go again. Europe that has all the money, all the players, moaning about something that might involve sharing more money around the world. Again, Infantino knows that. He knows he plays these games better than anybody else. He's very good at football politics. But again, I just come back to the point that Europe has decided to play its trump card. No pun intended, because you're showing a picture of Trump now. It's decided to play that card and say, we're not going to come. We're not going to come. We think you need us more than we need you. And if they stick to that, this is dead. This is gone. And I'm now very, very interested to see how Infantino responds to this. Does he, as he has in the past, go, all right, look, fine, I hear you. It was just a consultation anyway. Here's my next idea. How about a 64-team World Cup? Or he carries on. If he carries on, this gets really interesting.
0: Yeah, I mean, yes. Do you think he might have scored an own goal? No pun intended.
1: We're doing bad puns here. It's good. I love it. Yeah, maybe. I think he's overreached.
0: He must have known UEFA were going to come back with this response, though, surely.
1: I think he knew that UEFA wouldn't like it. Like I said, he's priced that in and he's counted the votes. He thinks he's got, you know, 120, 130 votes, Africa, South America, most of Asia. I think he's surprised that UEFA have done this today. I'll be honest, I'm a little bit surprised. I thought they might hint at it. They might eventually get there. I thought they might carry on moaning about the process. No, they're saying the governance is really bad. We should never have read about this in the papers. How you appointed JP Morgan and all these other people involved. There's no process here. They're saying that doesn't really matter. You shouldn't be doing this anyway. This is not a very good deal, but even if it was a better deal, a better investment, if you like, for global football, this is just wrong. I don't, you know, that's a firm no. And I don't think he was expecting that.
0: And it's quite an irony, isn't it? This all happening on the 60th anniversary to the day of England winning the World Cup.
1: Yeah, I mean, look, and it's that sort of thing that in the past has been his leverage, right? We haven't hosted one since. We're going to host the Women's World Cup in 2035, assuming this storm passes. And we would love to host another Men's World Cup. And in the past, when England have often, you know, been quite brave and gone, Sepp Blatter, not having that, or, you know, there's something wrong here. We've been very isolated and we've been pushed to the back of the queue. And things like the dominance of the Premier League and maybe sort of people like me, you know, the kind of the English media often gets blamed for poking around and being arrogant. Maybe we are. But the view of the English FA around global football is often, oh, here, God, here is another lecture, which is why I think it's really, really good that this has come from Europe. And it'll be even better if it can come from somewhere else as well. So I'm listening. I've been looking at my phone to see what comes of the CONCACAF meeting this afternoon. CONCACAF is the Confederation for North and Central America. I think there might be a bit of a split there. But if, let's say, US soccer, Canada, Mexico don't like this idea either, suddenly England is not isolated. That's great.
0: Yeah, fascinating to see, won't it? Let's see how it all plays out. Matt Slater from The Athletic, we always appreciate your thoughts and your puns. Thanks very much.
1: Okay.
0: Now, hundreds of thousands of Haitians living in America are facing detention or deportation as a result of Donald Trump's immigration crackdown. The US administration is set to strip more than 350,000 people of their temporary protected status in a move some say feels like a death sentence. Our US correspondent Martha Kellner reports now from Miami.
2: At Notre Dame de Haiti Church in Miami, the empty pews tell a story of a congregation ravaged by immigration policy. Many now too scared to be seen in public.
3: Why have we done to deserve that treatment from this government here in America? The forces of evil are at work.
2: The priest talks.
0: Thousands of Haitians living in America are facing detention or deportation as a result of Donald Trump's immigration crackdown. The US administration is set to strip more than 350,000 people of their temporary protected status in a move some say feels like a death sentence. Our US correspondent Martha Kellner reports now from Miami.
2: At Notre Dame de Haiti Church in Miami, the empty pews tell a story of a congregation ravaged by immigration policy. Many now too scared to be seen in public.
3: Why have we done to deserve that treatment from this government here in America? The forces of evil are at work.
2: The priest talks of a crisis, and he's right. 330,000 Haitians in the United States had temporary protected status, beginning with the 2010 earthquake. Suddenly, they're losing their legal right to live and work here. This was the government announcement. Your free trial of America has ended, it said. Here, they're looking for meaning in what seems like madness.
4: Father, immigration agents can now carry out enforcement inside places of worship. Are you concerned that your church may become a hunting ground for immigration agents?
5: Yes, that is possible, you know. I never think of that because we are sacred ground and I don't think it will be fair and it will be respectful, show respect for the people, for immigration to come and hunt people right here on that ground. I refuse to be thinking about that.
6: They're eating the dogs, the people that came in. They're eating the cats.
2: This is Donald Trump in 2024 making a false claim about the Haitian community.
6: And this is what's happening in our country.
4: The name calling has now turned into policy. Is it all part of the same thing, though?
5: The name-calling was a prelude of what is happening now. You know, the stigma they were putting now was probably the the elements they were using to serve as justification of what is being done by the system today. And I know the president knows better. He has many Haitians working in his hotels, in his places. He knows the work ethics of so many Haitians. He knows that's not true.
2: This part of Miami is known as Little Haiti, formed by immigrants decades ago. It's reeling from the ruling. Many shops are shuttered. Immigrants run the restaurants and prop up the healthcare system across Miami.
4: Farah, how has life changed?
2: Farah has just finished her final shift as a hotel worker. She's an entrepreneur and decorated community activist.
7: I have done extra shopping to make sure that, you know...
4: So that you don't have to leave the house because you might get picked up by ICE if you're outside.
2: Now she lives in fear.
7: It feels like living in a nightmare.
4: What will happen to you if you're sent back to Haiti?
7: A death sentence. For me, going back to Haiti is a death sentence. They have put a travel warning, category 4, the highest warning, to Haiti, telling to American citizens, do not go there. So that means you know the condition of bad. So why are you saying that now it's safe for Haitians to go back? What is the message you're sending to the world? That Haitian life has less value than American life?
2: Some of those whose legal status is being revoked can only remember life here in America. Family separation is a very real fear. Haitian parents of US-born children are facing deportation and an impossible choice. Do they leave those children here in the care of someone else or take them to Haiti, a country overrun by deadly gang violence and extreme poverty? A choice many here believe they should never be forced to make. Martha Kellner, Sky News, Little Haiti, Miami.
0: Do stay with us on the News Hour. Coming up in a moment, we hear from a climate change expert with this month set to be the driest on record.
8: Mr. Trump, James Matthews from

0: Hello again. Drought has been declared across the whole of Wales, with this July on course to be the driest since records began. It follows an announcement from the Environment Agency that seven areas of England are now officially in drought. I got the thoughts of Professor Dame Julia King, who advises the government on climate change.
1: Well, I think it's not surprising, really, because Wales has had only about 8% of the long-run average rainfall for the month, for this month of July. England has had 7%. And of course, the south, very extreme southeast where I am, we've had less than 1% of the long run average rainfall. So it really isn't surprising that that our water reservoirs and things are starting to decline. And we all know what it looks like outside, don't we?
0: Yeah, you're absolutely right. I mean, we're seeing pictures of it now and very little rainfall forecast.
1: Absolutely, yes.
0: What toll are the heat waves having on the environment?
1: Well, a huge toll on nature, of course, as rivers are having really low flow levels. And so also rivers are getting green growth on top of them. So fish are really suffering. There've been some, we've had to have some fish rescues. Real problems for farmers who can't, whose crops are just frying essentially in the heat and with low rainfall. So we'll start to see increasing food prices, I think, as the summer progresses and we go into the autumn. And it's very disappointing, really, because they, both England and Wales have a target that by 2040, the water supply should be resilient to a 1 in 500 year drought. And we are just not on track. We are not making the investments to be on track to that target.
0: What would it take to be on track?
1: It's not rocket science we need. We need to be more water efficient. We need to reduce consumption. We in England and Wales, we consume about 140 litres of water per person per day. In Denmark, they're down at around 100 litres of water per person today. If we could change the some of the fixtures and fittings we have for water in our homes and change some of our behaviours, we would make a big impression on the drought problem. But also, of course, dealing with leakage and crucially, building more water storage, because climate change is bringing wetter winters, but these much, much drier summers. And we need to be storing that water when it comes in the winter so that we have it there to use.
0: Let's get your sport. Here's James.

0: Right, here we are. First day back, I suppose, it kind of feels like, doesn't it? How is the feeling? Because everything feels quite new around here.
1: Now, of course, first day of pre-season with the full squad outside on the pitch today. And the first team meeting talking about our season ambition and who we want to be. It's been a great day, and of course I'm very excited here.
0: How does it feel? It feels odd coming here. I haven't been shouted at by Katie McCabe or given a big hug by Beth Mead. There is a different feeling here today.
1: Yeah, you'll get them at some point, just not around Arsenal. Yeah, of course, they are legends of the club on what they've done for Arsenal, and for me it was a pleasure working with them as well. In both of them there's so much football intelligence, and learned from them, and I think Katie with her leadership, her vocality on the pitch, same with Beth, very energetic, vocal on the pitch, of course we'll miss that. But yeah, it's a new season and we have a lot of great players coming in, and there will be new dynamics, and we have a lot of leadership in the squad as it stands, and then it's always interesting in the group dynamics. How are these different roles going to be filled with the squad that we have right now? But it looks really, really good.
0: The decision to sort of transform the squad, to move on from certain players, to kind of maybe get a bit younger, was taken some months ago. Was there any kind of nerves about sort of the process whilst you were going through it, especially at the end of the season when your team was playing well?
1: Yeah. Nerves, I don't know what word I would use, but you're always... Because it's decisions for the player, for the team, for the club, and you want to make sure that for all parties involved the decisions are right. So of course there's been a lot of thinking going into these decisions. If I would say it's made me nervous, I don't think so. But yeah, I'm just really happy with Beth and Katie, the way they've ended their Arsenal time, because I think they've been playing on a really high level and have been really important for us. Likewise for Laia Kudina, Vic Belova, Manuela was of course unfortunately out with an injury, but all these players hopefully feel like the end of their Arsenal time has been positive.
0: But you haven't, lots of clubs, I suppose, when they were sort of going out and starting a new structure, would have gone out and probably signed a load of young players. But you've signed quite a few players at their peak, or certainly sort of hoping to be at their peak. Was that a conscious decision?
1: Yeah, so...
2: Let's head towards 8 o'clock with a look at the weather.
3: I hope we haven't forgotten anything.
4: Travel insurance, I tick that box.
3: Yeah, but remember what you forgot last year.
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2: It is cooler for most and more unsettled, but there's no significant rain expected over England and Wales. It will be mainly dry and quite sunny into the evening, but southeastern Britain looks quite cloudy. Northwest parts of both the UK and Ireland can expect a few showers concentrated over northwest Scotland, where some thundery downpours look likely. Now, showers will continue there overnight, with a few developing over northwest England later. Elsewhere, mostly dry and clear, although cloudier in the southeast. East Anglia may see a few heavy, possibly thundery showers. Southern Britain looks mostly dry and sunny tomorrow morning, although eastern counties will be cloudy for a time, with the odd light shower possible near the coast. Elsewhere, expect sunny spells and a scattering of fairly isolated showers, some heavy and thundery. It's going to be cool in the north, near average elsewhere. Shetland may see more prolonged rain later, but expect little change otherwise. Saturday, mainly fine.
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2: That was the News Hour. Thanks for watching. Coming up in a moment, the UK Tonight will have all the latest on that wildfire raging in Suffolk.

0: It's 8 o'clock. This is the UK Tonight. Coming up, fears of a summer of wildfires as drought conditions grip more than half of England and all of Wales. In Suffolk, fire crews are battling a blaze that has grown to the size of 200 football pitches, close to the Sizewell B nuclear plant.
1: This might be a big fire by English standards, but it's dwarfed by those we've been seeing on the continent in recent days. But England's a crowded country, and even a fire this size encroaches on infrastructure, businesses and households, and caravan parks have had to be evacuated.
0: Also ahead, football's civil war. UEFA threatens to boycott the World Cup. All 55 European associations have voted to pull out of all FIFA tournaments if Gianni Infantino goes ahead with his plan to sell off a stake in the world's biggest sporting event. Plus, four people die trying to cross the channel in the busiest day for small boat crossings so far this year. And we'll be discussing the new evidence in a fake grooming scandal that points to some truth beneath the deceit. All that to come and much more on the UK Tonight. It's 8 o'clock. This is the UK Tonight. Coming up, fears of a summer of wildfires as drought conditions grip more than half of England and all of Wales. In Suffolk, fire crews are battling a blaze that has grown to the size of 200 football pitches, close to the Sizewell B nuclear plant.
1: This might be a big fire by English standards, but it's dwarfed by those we've been seeing on the continent in recent days. But England's a crowded country, and even a fire this size encroaches on infrastructure, businesses and households, and caravan parks have had to be evacuated.
0: Also ahead, football's civil war. UEFA threatens to boycott the World Cup. All 55 European associations have voted to pull out of all FIFA tournaments if Gianni Infantino goes ahead with his plan to sell off a stake in the world's biggest sporting event. Plus, four people die trying to cross the channel in the busiest day for small boat crossings so far this year. And we'll be discussing the new evidence in a fake grooming scandal that points to some truth beneath the deceit. All that to come and much more on the UK Tonight. Over the past few weeks, we've been reporting on the dangerous wildfires burning across Europe. Now the UK is suffering its own major incident, with a huge wildfire burning in Suffolk. Firefighters are still trying to bring it under control, with the situation being closely monitored by the nearby Sizewell B nuclear power station. The Prime Minister, Andy Burnham, says that he is receiving regular updates about what he called a very serious incident. Here's our science and technology editor, Tom Clark.
2: Hot on the heels of drought and record-breaking heat, fire season has arrived in England. Raging between the sea, a nuclear power plant, coastal caravans and cottages, this Suffolk heathland is ablaze. All the wildfire needs is fuel and a breeze to fan the flames, both in abundance here. Tinder-dry scrub funneling flames into parched trees above. The wind is now taking the fire away from the Sizewell B nuclear power plant, but on this popular stretch of Suffolk coast, it still threatens homes and holiday parks. And wildlife too. This coastal heathland and adjacent wetlands are nationally important habitat. In the early hours, the fire service had the blaze under control, but then the wind picked up. A helicopter, 18 appliances from across the country, and 120 firefighters are now hurrying to contain it.
3: They are confident that their tactics are working and they are making good progress. Attacking the fire from the north of where the fire is by digging trenches and filling in with water as well, and that seems to be working. So good progress is being made. That said, anything could still happen until the fire is out completely. So it's still moving about at the moment.
1: The scene below me is pretty apocalyptic. This enormous wildfire, 100 hectares it's covering, spreading right down to the sea. I can see numerous fire crews spread out, and the fire's broken up into multiple fronts. The wind's changing erratically, apparently, at the moment, making it all that more difficult to contain and control.
2: Power has been cut to around 116 homes as flames encroach on pylons. Dozens of people were evacuated overnight from homes and caravans threatened by the fire and given refuge at this village hall.
4: It was concerning. It wasn't too frightening because at that stage the fire wasn't too close to ourselves and our lodge.
5: As we were leaving Minsmere Road, we could see red flames sort of behind Mount Pleasant Farm, that sort of area. So we knew we'd made the right decision.
2: The fire is dwarfed by those on the continent in recent days, but it's still visible from space. A heat-detecting NASA satellite picking up this hot spot over Suffolk. And this latest assessment of fire danger shows how much of central and southern England and Wales are now at higher wildfire risk. Whatever the spark, wildfires are an inevitable consequence of weeks without significant rain and one heat wave after another. For the emergency services, infrastructure providers and anyone else who's experienced this summer's weather, a reminder of the new normal to which we have to adapt while a changing climate holds our feet to the fire. Tom Clark, Sky News, Dunwich Heath in Suffolk.
0: And Tom joins us now from Suffolk. Tom, we've been following this story closely all day. What's the latest tonight?
6: Hi, Sarah Jane. Well, from up here only a couple of hours ago, there was a thick black smoke coming from the fire, which is a few kilometres away behind me. And we can't see it now. Is that because, as the fire service say, the fire is stable and the efforts they're making seem to be heading in the right direction? Or could it be the wind's changed direction? Because that's the other thing that's happened since I was here a couple of hours ago. The wind was carrying the fire north away from Sizewell B and from the forests around the Minsmere Nature Reserve, which they were worried might catch fire and take it on further south. The wind's now shifted and picked up a bit. The breeze is blowing towards me in a southerly direction. So that's what the firefighters are dealing with, is the fire on the ground. They've got assets out there. They bring them in from London, we understand now, I think, to relieve other appliances. We saw some from the Suffolk Fire Rescue Service leaving the site. I think there's a bit of a shift change going on. Also, helicopters dropping water. We saw one working over the fire just a few minutes before we came on air. So that could be it. But they've also, it's the weather conditions, how that wind behaves. The other thing they're hoping for, you might have heard earlier in the broadcast that there's wet rain forecast for East Anglia. They haven't seen much in recent weeks, but there could be the prospect of showers overnight. That would definitely help efforts as well.
0: Yeah, it will. But meanwhile, those there are being told to brace themselves for more of this to come.
6: That's absolutely right. I mean, only yesterday I was out reporting

0: community coming together to help the neighbouring community. Clearly, the fires are devastating. What the crews are doing is extraordinary. But here in the village, we've managed to pull together to help another community. So it's been good.
1: Yeah, Andrew, how much warning did you get about the severity of these fires?
0: I received a message last night that some people from Dunwich were arriving in the pub, and so went down to the village hall, and it then became clear that people were coming through and some of them were going to be needing accommodation. So we then just started getting things into, just putting things in motion. To be fair, it was our village hall committee who really led the way. They were absolutely fantastic. And last night we were able to accommodate, I think, upwards of 60 people in houses across our village.
1: And Andrew, we're just seeing some pictures on our screens there of trees going up within seconds. Such dramatic images that, unfortunately, we've got used to seeing from across Europe, but less so here in the UK. Very dramatic scenes from where you live. Have you ever had anything like this in your area before? And where did this evacuation plan come from? Where was there the preparedness there, or is it something that you had to come up with last night?
0: So far as the fire is concerned, I haven't seen something of this size. We had a fire a few years ago, which actually came to the edge of the village, which was pretty scary. But nothing on this scale. Fortunately for us, this isn't quite so close to the village. In terms of the evacuation plan, well, actually, my understanding is that people leaving Dunwich last night were just told to stop at Westleton. And we didn't have any warning. But once that happened, we called the district council and they have an emergency planning unit which is set up precisely for these occasions. And they came out, and once they took over, there was a sense that this could be managed as it has been.
1: Yeah. And Andrew, I was just going to say
0: the district council has been fantastic.
1: Yeah, talk to me about some of the families that you've been providing help to. We saw some of them there in Tom's report. As you said, you know, your village hall accommodating a large number of people. Just tell me some of the stories that families have been telling you.
0: Well, I can only tell you the ones that I know directly. We housed two families last night. One of them has now gone home. The other family is still here tonight. They were both at the campsites at Dunwich and all of their stuff is still at the campsite. Today's been okay for them because we've luckily got a big garden. We've got a place to swim. So the kids have been occupied. I'm not so sure about all of the others, but I hope the experience we've been able to show the two families who are with us has been a good one.
1: Yeah, and the lines of communication between the council, yourselves as part of the sort of evacuation efforts and the fire and rescue services, how much information are you getting?
0: It's been pretty good, and that is all down to the district council's emergency planning unit. They come in, they create the link between us and the emergency services. And so from this morning onwards, there has been a good level of information about what is going on in the fire itself and what is necessary here in order to manage the evacuation and the families who needed the assistance. So it's been okay.
1: Yeah. And Andrew, you know, your area is still in the middle of this, you know, the blaze still being brought out of control by fire services. But from what we've been hearing throughout the course of this week is that these heat waves are here to stay. They will be more frequent. These dry conditions, drought conditions will be more regular than they have been. It's something that we're going to have to learn to get used to and live with. So I would imagine when this is done, those are the kind of plans that will be talked about locally.
0: Yeah, very much so. I mean, sadly, this appears to be the new normal. And I mean, as a parish council, we have been, since that fire we had a few years ago next to the village, we've been cutting fire breaks through a common which we own. But I think we're going to be needing to speak to

0: neighbouring organisations where these fires have been taking place today to talk about the same.
1: Well, listen, Andrew, I really appreciate your time tonight. Andrew Turner, their chair of Wasserton Parish Council, one of the local parish councils, springing to action to support their neighbours who are affected by the wildfires there in Suffolk. We'll continue to monitor the situation here on Sky News. Andrew, thank you for your time. Well, to discuss what the coming weeks and months might have in store right across the country, I'm joined now by Philip Garrigan, chair of the National Fire Chiefs Council. Philip Garrigan, thank you for joining us here on Sky News tonight. Just opening up the picture nationally, we're just hearing from Andrew there saying something that everyone's been saying this week. What we're witnessing may well become the new normal. That means your organisations are going to be pretty busy. What have you been seeing nationwide over the last few weeks?
2: Yeah, look, I think it is the new normal, to be fair. And kind of revert back to probably 2018, we had Saddleworth Moor, Winter Hill. That was probably the start of the kind of real significant focus on wildfire, and those incidents become really clear in the kind of the psyche of the Fire and Rescue Service, but more recently in the public and government's eye line. And look, you know, 2018 was a particularly busy period, but 2022 was even busier. We had 14 major incidents declared in the July period, similar to timescales that we're dealing with now, and that was putting Fire and Rescue Services under considerable pressure. 2025, if you move on to there, that's the busiest period we've had for wildfires ever on record. And as it stands now, we're on, you know, about 716 wildfires since the start of the year, which if I was kind of forecasting where we'd be at the end, I think you're probably into the busiest wildfire period for us. And as has been referenced by kind of colleagues previously, you know, the fires are getting more intense and they're lasting for longer. So, you know, the hotter, drier summers, the wetter winters are certainly compounding matters.
1: Yeah, it's presenting new and significant challenges for those involved in the fire services. Like you're talking about the figures there, nearly 400 wildfires recorded in July so far, making it the busiest July on record for wildfires in England and Wales. How has the problem changed? Would it be that in summers gone past, you would know of the hotspots, for want of a better phrase, those areas that were likely to present with fires? Is it now a case that if it can happen anywhere because the conditions are so different?
2: Yeah, look, as I say, you know, extremely hot summers and wet winters are exasperating the challenges for firefighters. But as you say, the wildfires are appearing everywhere across the UK. There isn't probably a Fire and Rescue Service that hasn't dealt with a wildfire over the course of the last number of months. And as you referenced, July particularly, the busiest July on record. And in the last 2 weeks, we've had over 200 wildfires. That's the challenge. But not only is it in rural communities, it's making its way into urban environments too. And the necessity for Fire and Rescue Service to protect critical infrastructure, protect the natural environments, but also protect people's homes and livelihoods. And that is really at the forefront of our decision-making now, how we can protect communities from the threat of fire and how we can use all of our resources and capabilities to do that. And as has been, you know, exemplified in Suffolk, we bring firefighters in from across the UK on occasions to support a particular local fire and rescue service, and we continue to do that. And we've had support from government more latterly around specialist capabilities, which can assist fire and rescue service with really challenging circumstances, and we really welcome that. We look for that to be sustained over the course of the next number of years, because as you've said, you know, this isn't a one-off. This is a kind of a change now from a climate perspective, and certainly one that the Fire and Rescue Service has to ensure it's got the capabilities to be able to deal with into the future.
1: Yeah, new challenges, new ways of working if this is going to become more frequent. Presumably that's going to need more investment, because just looking at the scale of the fire today, that is a complicated long term in terms of, you know, days situation.
2: Yeah, and look, and we welcome the Prime Minister's kind of comments, particularly in relation to the Suffolk incident and the support, and you know that he intends to provide to the fire and rescue service to ensure that it's equipped for the future. So, we've already had some government investments into around £1 million to support the development of the capability. But as the risk changes, as the threat increases, it's important that we get ahead of it, and we're not lagging behind, and we've got the capabilities, the resources, the equipment to be able to resolve these incidents. And looking, firefighters are at the front, on the front line of that climate change. They are dealing with these incidents in particularly arduous conditions, and I kind of pay testimony to their professionalism and their dedication. I think we owe them a massive debt of thanks. It is a team game, and you look across the emergency services, they're all working together. And, you know, Andrew just kind of commented on the kind of the multi-agency response to the incident. And we all work together to resolve things and protect communities. But particularly our firefighters are right on the front line of climate change at this moment in time.
1: And just a final question, Andrew, about the public and what the public can do, because these are challenging conditions for everyone. Everybody's got to do their bit to keep their communities safe, particularly, as you say, it's not just rural areas that are affected, you know, urban areas. Before we came on air, I saw some footage on social media of Romford, which is sort of East London, dry land there, moving toward houses. People think, oh, it won't happen here. You know, we're on a housing estate, but if you've got a local park with some trees, these things can happen. What would you say to the public about staying vigilant and doing their bit?
2: Yeah, look, as I say, in 2022, Wellington was seeing the fire spread from the rural environment to the urban environment.
1: I remember it well. My parents lived just down the road, and we covered it here on Sky News. It was incredible scenes.
2: So look, you know, what would we say to members of the public? You know, clearly be vigilant. And if they are in the risk area, kind of move away. Follow the direction of the emergency services. Sometimes, you know, people don't take the message seriously, and they'll remain in the risk area for too long. If they are exposed to some of the smoke, which self-evidently would emanate from these large-scale fires, you know, close your windows and doors. I appreciate it's hot. Get yourself a fan. Make sure you keep hydrated. But if you are worried, you know, you're concerned, move away from the risk area. Go and stay with family and friends while the smoke dissipates.
1: Well, Andrew, look, really good of you to come on tonight. Andrew Turner there. I beg your pardon, not Andrew Turner. Philip Garrigan, Chair of the National Fire Chiefs Council. Andrew is my guest before. Thank you so much for coming on to talk to us about that and this national response. We're monitoring the situation in Suffolk, but as we've been discussing, both with Philip there and Andrew, this could be the new normal. Thank you so much. Right, now to football's deepening civil war, and European nations have agreed to boycott the World Cup. That's if FIFA boss Gianni Infantino goes ahead with his controversial plans to sell off part of the tournament to private investors. Our sports correspondent Rob Harris has the details.
3: 2 days ago, Sky News revealed that European nations were looking at boycotting the World Cup. Well, now, after an emergency UEFA meeting, European nations have decided that none of their teams will participate in any FIFA competitions as long as Gianni Infantino pursues a plan to sell off part of the World Cup to private investors. He'd been plotting this in private, and that's what UEFA are so concerned about. They talk about how it was conceived in secret and how that was irresponsible and indefensible. FIFA trying to sell off 20% of the rights to a new venture. They say it'll be valued at $20 billion, around £15 billion, to these private investors. And UEFA said that they unanimously and unequivocally rejected it after the meeting of all the members today. And they say this was not a democratic decision to put forward these proposals by FIFA, but governance by intimidation, calling it an act of coercion when FIFA does have responsibilities to be the custodians of the global game. FIFA has been insisting that there is a consultation process, but they're given their 211 members only until September the 19th to decide whether they're in or out. And in information I've uncovered today, dangling the prospect of an $84 million windfall if they opt in, and much less from FIFA funds if they don't back the plans. So now, that is why UEFA have gone so strongly in public against FIFA. And this is what part of the statement says. No UEFA national teams will participate in any FIFA competition for so long as these proposals remain alive. Unless this proposal has been abandoned in its entirety and binding assurances have been given that FIFA will never again open its governance or competitions to private ownership. There have been a lot of concerns about how this funding has been put in place with links to Donald Trump. Joshua Kushner, the brother of Trump's son-in-law, Jared Kushner, is leading on the investments. And UEFA has said that FIFA cannot continue to use our sport to enrich themselves and their friends. So now UEFA have become the first confederation of the six to say that they will not participate in any World Cup competition if Gianni Infantino pursues these very controversial and divisive plans.
1: Earlier on, I spoke to David Davis, former executive director of the English FA, and I asked him whether European nations would actually go ahead with their threat.
4: Those of us who've been here before in the days of Mr. Blatter as the general secretary and chief executive and president of FIFA, never thought we'd see that those sort of days again. For me, this is, for UEFA, make up your mind time. I mean, the relationship between FIFA and UEFA has gone downhill again in recent years. And here we have 55 nations. Their strength is their unity. For example, there is no point in England alone or Germany alone or France alone coming out of something like the World Cup. Together, yes, they can knock a huge hole in the World Cup and is a World Cup, a truly World Cup without Europe. On the other hand, 55 members of UEFA and there are some 211 members of FIFA these days. So Europe are not in a majority. Mm-hmm. And there are countries, a significant number of countries in the world who are not great fans of Europe. I can tell you of that. And they're not great fans of UEFA.
1: Are they great fans of these plans? Because, you know, UEFA coming out strongly, is the same scepticism and anger being felt by other bodies? Because, as you said, you know, UEFA is one of six continental bodies to make up FIFA. How are these potential moves going down elsewhere in the world?
4: Stuck away in today's news has been the suggestion that the Asian Confederation is not impressed with these plans. CONCACAF, which is North America and the Caribbean in particular, a lot of members of FIFA in CONCACAF from the Caribbean, they may be sceptical as well. But it remains to be seen. Look, if you're offered, what is it, three times, four times the money you're getting at the moment, in some, not all confederations, believe you me, are like England or Germany or France or Italy. There are a lot of small nations, not least in Europe as well. I mean, for example, the doubling, trebling your money, your income for Andorra, for a lot of smaller Eastern European countries is quite a big thing. So I apologise for being a sceptic of whether European unity will hold. I think we may be in for a lot of horse trading between now and later this year.
1: Yeah, the stakes are high in every sense. I mean, on the most base level, this is a money-making exercise and FIFA touts itself as a not-for-profit organisation. You know, Gianni Infantino said that just before the World Cup, yet here we have them selling off stakes in arguably the sport's biggest competition. Why are they doing this? What is their reasoning behind it? Can they reason it away to get countries on board? Because as you said, this would mean a lot to smaller nations.
4: That's the whole point. When they say they're not for profit, a not-for-profit organisation, they mean the huge sums of money that they already make, they share out amongst 211 nations. And by the way, you know, when you're in one of the smaller nations, say one of the Caribbean countries, and your money is going to increase threefold, fourfold, and by the way, you've had a just had a pretty financially successful, rightly or wrongly, World Cup in North America, this is a big thing to turn down, to vote against.
1: Yeah, you look at, you know, nations like Curacao in the World Cup who had their moments, and the kind of money, the difference this could make to them in terms of building on that World Cup dream. This has been seen as probably, I mean, there have been quite a few, but Gianni Infantino's most controversial moment. Could this be the moment that brings an end to his time at FIFA? Can we look that far ahead?
4: If I got a pound for every time I was told Mr. Blatter's reign was coming to an end over the 13 years I was at the FA, I would be quite wealthy. Let me put that to you. Once you are elected as president of FIFA, it's not like being prime minister of the United Kingdom these days. It's a role that people seem to stay there for a remarkably long period of time. And, you know, you need, what is it, half of 211 nations, 100 and something nations to support you, and I am sure there will be significant support for Mr. Infantino. Having said all that, as I say, I think it's make up your mind time for Europe and for certain individuals in Europe who do not approve of the way Mr. Infantino, ironically a European, formerly General Secretary of UEFA, would you believe? He could be challenged, but if you're going to challenge him, you need to get your nomination in by November, I think it is, of this year.
1: We heard David Davis mention them there. Tonight, CONCACAF, the federation that oversees football in North and Central America and the Caribbean, has also rejected FIFA's proposal. It says its members have expressed deep concerns about the lack of due process surrounding the proposal, the artificially short deadline imposed, and the absence of any review or approval by the relevant FIFA governance bodies. Plenty more on that to come. In other news today, four people have died while trying to reach the UK after the busiest day for migrant channel crossings so far this year. Yesterday, 752 migrants made the journey across the channel in 9 boats. Our correspondent Amelia Harper has been following this story for us today. Amelia, what can you tell us?
5: So, SJ, 2 separate incidents involving those individuals who sadly died. So, French authorities say that about 6 o'clock this morning, they came across a boat off the coast of Dunkirk. Sadly, they found 3 people that were unresponsive on that boat. They were then taken ashore, but unfortunately, resuscitation attempts were unsuccessful. Then there was a second incident where an individual reportedly drowned off the northern coast of France. And you were saying there that this comes amid really record high numbers now for this year in terms of daily arrivals. So yesterday, and these are the latest figures that we had 752 migrants that arrived in the UK on 9 boats. And just to put those numbers into perspective, that's roughly 84 people per boat. And that takes the provisional total arrivals for this year now to this date to over 14,100. And to just put these numbers into an even wider context, the numbers that we are seeing, they are lower than what we would see by this point last year, 42% down on the figures last year and 15% down on the figures the year before that. In terms of the worst day in terms of arrivals that we have ever seen, was back in actually September 2022. We had 1,305 people. So it is lower than that, but of course very concerning whenever we have any deaths. And this just comes days after the Prime Minister, Andy Burnham, said the government does have a plan to tackle this, but he did admit that they need to perhaps do a little bit more. In April, the Home Secretary, Shabana Mahmood, signed a very expensive deal, a three-year deal with the French, costing £662 million to try to tackle the problem of small boats. A couple of elements. The French are expected to prevent hundreds of migrants from arriving on UK shores. They also are expected to bring in riot police as well. I think this is not the last time that we are going to be talking about this. We do see these numbers go up in the summer, so I think we might be here talking about this again.
1: Okay, Amelia, thank you. Amelia Harper across that story for us tonight. So to come on the UK Tonight.
6: In 2023, Eleanor Williams was convicted of faking evidence that she had been abused by an Asian gang in the seaside town of Barrow-in-Furness.
1: The new Sky documentary that re-examines allegations of grooming in Cumbria.

0: teenager from Barrow in Cumbria, claimed to have been the victim of a grooming gang. Ellie Williams' allegations triggered national outrage and led to racially motivated attacks in Barrow. But they were a lie, and Ellie was sentenced to 8.5 years in jail for perverting the course of justice. Now a new Sky documentary, Groomed, The Truth Behind the Lie, sheds new light on the case and reveals a troubling story of real abuse and survivors who were failed by the authorities.
1: In 2023, Eleanor Williams was convicted of faking evidence that she had been abused by an Asian gang in the seaside town of Barrow, Inverness.
2: She definitely lied, but the question is why.
3: Grooming has been going on in Barrow, and it's been going on a long time.
2: There was dozens of girls making similar allegations.
4: I tried to come forward, but I wasn't believed.
5: There's truth in what she's saying.
6: Stuff that she knows you wouldn't know if you weren't involved.
7: I was arrested less than 24 hours after reporting a grooming gang in Barrow.
2: It's the easy route, just shut these girls up.
7: It's an open secret in this area.
0: Well, I've been speaking to Sky producer Liz Lane, whose initial investigation sparked this documentary, and Ian Piper, father of Ellie Reynolds, one of the abuse survivors featured in this documentary. I asked Ian why his family had chosen to speak out.
8: When Ellie first made her claims to the police, and they did eventually inform us of what was going on, we constantly was told, you know, keep quiet, we're getting there. Don't say anything, we're not that far off. You know, keep quiet, keep quiet, keep quiet. And it was my wife that said, something's not right. You know, start banging some drums. So we started asking questions and just took it from there because we couldn't see any light at the end of the tunnel. We was always being fobbed off.
0: What was that like as a family? Because to deal with that on a personal level, to bring the police into it and then to open yourself up, out of desperation, let's face it, because you feel that Ellie's case hasn't been taken seriously. What has that been like for you, Ian?
8: I was asked the other week by someone, how do you cope? And you don't, as a parent, you don't. And you don't let your kids see that. You know, you as parents have to be the strong ones for your kids. We do our crying out of the way. Hard is an underestimated statement. It's probably one of the most gut-wrenching things you could go through as a parent to know that that's happened to your child.
0: Liz, it was important for you to go to Barrow and talk to other victims to provide a picture of what is going on in this town, because we call it a national grooming scandal because it is happening up and down the country, and the feeling was that the focus was taken away from Barrow because Ellie Williams was found to be lying. But you and so many others thought there was more to that. Perhaps you can describe what you've uncovered that links Ellie and other victims you've spoken to Ellie Williams, that everything that connects them in that town. What's the pattern you've uncovered?
2: Well, so in the trial, I was at Ellie Williams' trial, and I had already heard of this one particular man that she had accused, who was not one of the five men that she was eventually convicted of lying about, but his name did come up in her trial. And I knew that he had been accused elsewhere and that actually he was due to be going on trial himself for historical grooming offences in Barrow from 2008 to 2010. So I kind of, as I was watching her trial unfold, knew that there was potentially more to it, that she had actually named somebody who had been accused by other people. And this man went on to be convicted alongside two of his brothers for multiple grooming offences, rape of children in Barrow and Leeds, some of the children as young as seven. And this man is also somebody that Ian's Ellie says was one of her main abusers as well.
0: In this documentary, you talk about the fact that grooming gangs has been a bit of a political hot potato, for want of a better phrase. And, you know, governments talk about tackling it, but it's almost as if the starting point is being missed, the root cause of it, identifying it, having a conversation about it because people find it uncomfortable. Liz, what does it say about the wider picture of what is happening with grooming gangs in terms of getting to the root cause and really helping survivors?
2: I mean, obviously the big elephant in the room is the ethnicity issue, which has been dodged for decades. And, you know, Louise Casey did her rapid review for the government and said it is a disgrace, really, that still the majority of police forces aren't recording the ethnicity of perpetrators. And if you don't actually understand who's carrying out the abuse, you know, one way or the other, whoever it might be, you can't actually tackle it, and you don't, you know, you can't figure out these patterns. But also the vacuum of information means it can then be exploited for whoever might have a certain agenda one way or the other. So, you know, this case is like every other single case where people feel that they're not being given the full picture.
0: Yeah. Ian, what have you thought of the fact that this issue has been heavily politicised? We know that the far right have taken on this issue, and right-wing politics have now got a foothold in Barrow. And for many people, it's because they're talking about something other political figures won't. What's your whole view of the politicisation of this?
8: If I'm honest, the far right are right so far, because they're the only ones that are willing to speak about it. They're not afraid to mention the ethnicity without being branded racist. You know, there is no such thing as racism in this. It's rapist, not racism. It doesn't matter what colour their skin is, what religion they are, you're committing child rape and child abuse. It's wrong. You know, too many establishments are too fearful of being branded the racist and the blame culture society that we have got.
0: Ian, what do you want to happen now? What does Ellie want to happen now? How is she?
8: She's doing all right. She's getting there. She's a strong little cookie. I hope she gets her justice. Somehow gets to put a bit of closure on it and move on.
0: How are you?
8: I'll be all right at the end.
0: Yeah.
8: Yeah, but I'm not just doing this for my own daughter. Someone said to me, oh, you'll just do this for your family. No, I won't. I'll help anyone, because we've been through it for 8 years now. You know, when the country first went into lockdown, we had already been living that for 2 years. That's how we lived. So I will help anyone and, you know, support them as best I can.
0: We do have a new Prime Minister in Andy Burnham. There's a lot coming at him at the moment from a lot of different causes and issues, but this is one that the public are really invested in. We talk about grooming gangs a lot, but the actual action when it comes to grooming gangs, people feel that that is still lacking, despite us talking more openly about it now, as we should do. What would you say to the new Prime Minister?
8: Get a grip. Get a grip of it. Don't cover it. If you're a man of your word, get it sorted.
0: Well, in response to Ian's claims, Cumbria Constabulary has rejected the suggestion that it intended to silence Ellie Reynolds or her family. The force says it investigated Ellie's allegations and presented the evidence to the Crown Prosecution Service, who concluded there was not a realistic prospect of securing a conviction. The force says senior officers met Ian on several occasions to discuss the investigation, as well as safeguarding and support. The constabulary acknowledges that victim support practices may not always have met the desired standard and says it is committed to protecting children and young people. It says it has strengthened its response through various initiatives and continues to learn from feedback. And a reminder that you can watch Groomed, The Truth Behind a Lie, from Sunday the 2nd of August. It will be broadcast on Sky Documentaries at 9 o'clock in the evening, and it will be available as a box set on Sky and Now. So to come on the programme, the fugitive fraudster tracked down in Tenerife by Sky News, now facing justice in the UK. And in sport, a big shock today for Newcastle fans, Eddie Howe stepping down as head coach. Is committed to protecting children and young people. It says it has strengthened its response through various initiatives and continues to learn from feedback. And a reminder that you can watch Groomed, The Truth Behind a Lie, from Sunday the 2nd of August. It will be broadcast on Sky Documentaries at 9 o'clock in the evening, and it will be available as a box set on Sky and Now. So to come on the programme, The fugitive fraudster tracked down in Tenerife by Sky News, now facing justice in the UK. And in sport, a big shock today for Newcastle fans, Eddie Howe stepping down as head coach.

0: fraudster tracked down in Tenerife by Sky News has been flown to the UK and detained after more than a year on the run. Pamela Gwinnett isolated vulnerable pensioner Joan Green from her family, then raided £300,000 from her life savings, spending it on luxuries, including Botox treatments. Well, our correspondent Phoebe Southworth, who tracked down Pamela Gwinnett in the Canary Islands, is at Manchester Airport this evening for a significant part of this story. Explain to us what's going on tonight, Phoebe.
1: Yeah, it really is an extraordinary story of greed and also cowardice. Pamela Gwinnett, the runaway fraudster who we tracked down to Tenerife earlier this year, has now finally come back to the UK after more than a year on the run. Well, when we confronted Pamela Gwinnett earlier this year, a very picturesque apartment block in Tenerife where she'd been hiding out, we asked her why she had defrauded Joan Green, a very vulnerable pensioner, out of £300,000 and then spent it on luxuries like expensive meals, a £22,500 car, and perhaps most grotesquely, on Botox treatments as well. Well, she has now finally been extradited back to the UK to serve a 6-year prison sentence that a judge handed down last year. Pamela Gwinnett had left the country before that sentence was handed down, very seemingly with the intention of evading justice. But she's now been extradited, and we joined Greater Manchester police officers this evening as they made that arrest here at Manchester Airport. Well, we could see through the terminal door Pamela putting on a pair of sunglasses when she saw that we were outside waiting for her, and then she made a very long walk back to the police van where she was then whisked away by officers. We can show you a bit of the footage just now when we asked her a few questions. Do you still intend to appeal your conviction and sentence, Pamela?
2: The cop's a bit of space.
1: Is that a yes, Pamela? Pamela, would you like to say sorry to Joan Green's family? Are you worried your sentence is going to be increased, Pamela? You've been away more than a year. Well, as you can see, Pamela Gwinnett was remaining very tight-lipped when we spoke to her just outside the terminal building here. But I don't know if you could see, when I asked her if she was still intending to appeal her conviction and sentence, there was the faintest of nods. So it seems like she's still resolute, as she told us earlier this year in Tenerife, that she has done nothing wrong. Well, a couple of things might be on Pamela Gwinnett's mind this evening. First of all, the life she's left behind in Tenerife. We heard from neighbours she was living in the lap of luxury. She was seen swimming in the communal pool at this lovely apartment complex she was at. People who knew her said she enjoyed shopping trips. She was out getting her nails done at the nail salon. So that's something that she's going to not be seeing for a number of years now, at least 6. And perhaps also Pamela will be thinking about potentially tomorrow her 6-year sentence for fraud and other offences being increased because of the fact she absconded. But an extraordinary conclusion here tonight in Manchester to a case that we followed so closely, and, you know, immense relief from Joan Green, the victim's family, that Gwinnett is now going to face justice here in the UK.
0: Phoebe Southworth, the story there, remarkable scenes from Manchester Airport tonight. Phoebe, thank you. Right, let's turn our attention to sport, shall we? James is here, and Newcastle United fans will have got a bit of a shock when they got their news alerts on their phones this morning. Eddie Howe stepping down as head coach. The only Newcastle manager to win a trophy in the last 70 years, resigned and not sacked. What's gone on?
3: Yeah, it was a really strange one, this, because I was on Sky Sports News last night, and we were featuring a post-match interview after Newcastle lost a pre-season friendly to Bristol City. Eddie Howe was there speaking, saying, yeah, it's fine, it's a nice warm, it was just so normal.
0: All fairly innocuous, yeah.
3: Nothing going on. And then obviously the alerts came through this morning and he's left. Now, what we understand is actually this has been something in motion now for a number of weeks. Mm. So a decision's been made by Eddie Howe that he sees his future away. Perhaps Newcastle see their future away from Eddie Howe. He's been at the club for nearly 5 years, done a remarkable job in charge of that club, took over. They were 19th in the Premier League table. He took them to that success, winning the League Cup, their first trophy for over 70 years, two Champions League campaigns. And last season, things just didn't go right. They didn't go right from the start of the season when they lost their best player to Liverpool, Alexander Isak, for about £130 million. But it dragged on. It was a really messy situation. And it felt like that had a knock-on effect to their season. They ended up 12th in the Premier League, lost 17 Premier League games last season, struggled in the Champions League a little bit, got through, and then were heavily knocked out in the end. I think it was by PSG. And it just felt like perhaps his time's been up. And Newcastle, the ownership, they've decided to go down a different direction in terms of the player recruitment this summer. They've sold their biggest players, their biggest stars, Sandro Tonali, to Tottenham for £100 million. Sold Anthony Gordon to Barcelona for £75 million. And likely their captain is going to be announced as an Arsenal player in the next few days for around £75, £80 million as well. So all the bigger players are going. They're now recruiting younger players. For a manager and a coach, it means they're going to have to go for another rebuild. And yeah, it's a lot for
0: like
3: a coach.
0: Project,
3: and so
0: it
3: is a lot of energy that's required to do that. So I think, unsurprisingly, they've gone their separate ways. And it looks likely a guy called Matthias Yeisler might be taking over. He currently manages Al Ahly in the Saudi Arabian Pro League, a young 38-year-old manager. He looks like he's going to be the one to take over. He's got an interesting CV. This is him on the screen right now. Worked at the academy in RB Salzburg, the Red Bull group. And yeah, look, he could be an exciting talent, someone that Newcastle are really keen to bring on board. So look, that's the story around Eddie Howe. But we've also got a story of a new appointment for England's cricket's test side.
4: Right, here we are. First day back, I suppose, it kind of feels like, doesn't it? How is the feeling? Because everything feels quite new around here.
5: Now, of course, first day of pre-season, with the full squad outside on the pitch today, and the first team meeting, talking about our season ambition and who we want to be. It's been a great day, and of course, I'm very excited, yeah.
4: How does it feel? It feels odd coming here. I haven't been shouted at by Katie McCabe or given a big hug by Beth Mead. There is a different feeling here today.
5: Yeah, you'll get them at some point, just not around Arsenal. Yeah, of course, they are legends of the club on what they've done for Arsenal, and for me it was a pleasure working with them as well. In both of them there's so much football intelligence, and learned from them, and I think Katie, with her leadership, her vocality on the pitch, same with Beth, very energetic, vocal on the pitch. Of course, we'll miss that. But yeah, it's a new season and we have a lot of great players coming in, and there will be new dynamics, and we have a lot of leadership in the squad as it stands. And then it's always interesting in the group dynamics, how are these different roles going to.
0: Right, let's take a quick look at the weather.
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0: Well, it's cooler for most of us and more settled, but there is no significant rain expected over England and Wales. Mainly dry and quite sunny into this evening. Southeastern Britain looking quite cloudy. Northwestern parts of both the UK and Ireland can expect a few showers. They'll be concentrated over northwestern Scotland, where some thundery downpours look likely. Showers will continue there overnight, with a few developing over northwestern England later. Elsewhere, mostly dry and clear, although cloudier for the southeast. East Anglia may see a few heavy, possibly thundery showers.
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0: That's all from the UK tonight. Up next, it's The World with Yalda. We're taking a break for the summer and we will be back in September. So I'll see you then.

0: Tonight, a new surge in violence in the West Bank that threatens a wider crisis for neighbouring countries and beyond. Palestinian deaths this year linked to settler violence topped the total for the entire of last year, as the United Nations and some Western nations call for an end to the expansion of Israeli settlements. Israel hits back at condemnation from the international community, saying that the focus should be on what it called a wave of Palestinian terrorism. Coming up, we'll hear from a medical charity operating in the West Bank and a former deputy head of Israel's National Security Council. Also tonight, after Russian strikes across Ukraine killed 9 people, we look at how Ukraine is fighting back in Crimea. And I'll hear former Prime Minister Theresa May's advice for the latest resident of 10 Downing Street.
1: People ask me often, how is Putin? As I always remember, once a KGB man, always a KGB man.
0: Plus, your free trial of America has ended. We report from Miami after the Trump administration stripped away work permits for hundreds of thousands of Haitians. That's all coming up on The World with me, Yalda Hakim. Good evening. We start tonight with the chaos and violence in the West Bank, with figures from the United Nations showing that more Palestinians have been killed in incidents linked to settler attacks so far this year than in the whole of 2025. Following deadly violence in Annapolis, Israeli forces launched raids across at least 20 towns and villages over the weekend, with humanitarian organizations reporting widespread disruption to essential services. Israeli officials say the operations are intended to dismantle militant networks and prevent attacks on Israeli civilians. The United Nations has called for accountability. Have a listen.
2: The Secretary General is deeply concerned at the recent announcement by the Israeli authorities of a series of measures in response to recent attacks, including reports of an accelerated process to legalize farm outposts and establish new ones in the occupied West Bank. The Secretary General reiterates that all settlements, including outposts, have no legal validity and constitute a flagrant violation of international law. The humanitarian community continues to call for the urgent protection of civilians and strict respect for international humanitarian law and international human rights law. Perpetrators must be held to account.
0: Well, earlier this month, Israel's Security Cabinet approved a fund of over $400 million to establish 34 new settlements in the West Bank, a move praised by Israel's finance minister, who's called for the full annexation of the West Bank. Protests against Israeli activity has been seen in Tel Aviv this week. Israeli government talk about a wave of Palestinian terrorism sweeping what it calls Judea and Samaria, the biblical terms for the occupied West Bank, arguing that international criticism overlooks attacks against Israeli civilians. Among those countries offering that condemnation, the United Kingdom.
3: These incidents form part of a broader deterioration in the stability and security of the West Bank, fueled by settler violence in Israeli government policies. 104 Israeli settlements have been approved in 4 years, and billions of dollars allocated to speed up construction. Together, these represent a deliberate attempt to erode the possibility of a two-state solution.
0: Instability of this kind is contagious, and there are fears that a West Bank crisis could become an East Bank crisis, drawing Jordan, already targeted by Iranian missiles, into a humanitarian and refugee emergency that could offer an existential threat. But with Mr. Netanyahu enjoying another cozy meeting with Donald Trump this week, the focus for the US president remains his war in Iran rather than the fresh violence in the West Bank. Until that changes, there is little sign that Mr. Netanyahu or his government will change course. Well, a little earlier, I spoke to Moath Abu Hamda. He's clinical supervisor for medical aid for Palestinians in the West Bank.
4: Actually, the situation lately in the West Bank have become much harder to live with, especially with the consistent closure of the checkpoints around the cities and also the increasing, you know, gates and barriers across the many villages and towns around the cities. And this basically just, obstacles the work of the health workers in many locations, you know. According to OCHA report, in this year and now we have around 1,000 gates and barriers that restrict the movement of civilians, Palestinian civilians in West Bank and specifically the healthcare workers. Many occasions, the checkpoints and the gates prevent our team in the mobile clinics of MAP to reach the remote and cut off communities that we are serving that just located most of them behind a permanent checkpoint, and the only healthcare services that they could reach is our services that we bring to them across the checkpoints with primary healthcare services, nutrition services, and mental health support. So the situation lately is getting much harder on all the Palestinian in the West Bank.
0: We saw the violence last weekend, which, you know, looked horrific. And we heard about a number of people killed as well. Who do you blame for this escalation that we continue to see in the West Bank?
4: Well, I'm a healthcare worker. I'm not a politician to speak on that. However, what we are seeing on the ground is that the basic human needs of Palestinians is being stealed, and Palestinians have been denied from reach the healthcare services, from reach the feeling of safety in their homes, and even so, the reaching their daily works in cities.
0: And talk to me more about the work of medical aid for Palestinians, you know, the kind of work that you do and why so many people are so dependent on the mobile clinics that you provide.
4: Yeah, well, I am the clinical supervisor of MAPS Mobile Clinics, and our mobile clinics program serve many communities that are in remote and distant area, mainly located in Area C, which is under full control of Israeli forces. So we bring them the primary care services, and we aim in that to just not treat them, but also to save their dignity and to give them the resilience and strengthen their resilience to stay on their land despite what is happening around them, given the last situation of, you know, and state-backed settler violences and the systematic path of displacement for these people.
0: Talk us through, you know, the fact that there is this constant and ongoing flare-ups and the violence. How hard then it is for some of these patients and people to get to you and you to get to them? Because you did just speak about the checkpoints and the security restrictions that people continue to face.
4: Well, most of these locations that we are serving in, they located, as I said, in Area C, and where when they need to go to the cities, or either we need to reach them to give them the health care, we must, you know, pass through checkpoints and the road that

0: the ongoing conflicts and attacks from the settlers, and at the same time is also the same danger that we face when we are trying to reach them, because there is no regard for the healthcare workers in Palestine from the Israeli forces.
1: And the medical staff that work with you, and you go out in the field as well, what sort of danger do you face and fear and worry about?
0: Yeah, well, most of the staff are living in the remote area, or the village around the cities. Each day they had to reach our office so they can back up and collect the medical equipment. Then we can reach the communities. So the first challenge is by reaching the staff to the office through a route that full of settlers and the checkpoints that constantly is closed. The second challenge is there is a frequent raiding from the Israeli forces within the cities, specifically Nablus, where I am here now. And this, in a lot of time, prevent us to, move freely to the field. And also, as I just said, when we are heading to the field, there are many concerns regarding the settlers. I just remember last year when one of our team, the mobile clinic team, were heading to Jordan Valley to serve one of the rural locations. They were surprised when destination that there's simply the people have a gun and there's an armed settler that obligate them to be displaced from their tents and their homes, and we could not in that day to just reach these communities. And it's as I just said that the IDF were also there with the settler, and nothing they do nothing with him. Also, he was do some harassment for us and for the cars that on the road. So I think it's a systematic path for obligate these people to internally displace from these areas and have more and more settlements.
1: What do you want the international community to now do about this situation?
0: Yeah, it's just simple and straightforward. The Palestinians are being prevented from the very basic and minimum human rights to feel safe, to get access to the healthcare service, to save their dignity. So our message is straight, just to protect at first the health worker and patients, and to ensure that the patients in need for health access to be accessible. So our ask is a moral responsibility for all to act, to uphold the international law, to provide protection for these people.
1: It's Mawath Abu Hamda, a clinical supervisor for medical aid for Palestinians. Well, joining me now is Colonel Itamar Yar, former deputy head of Israel's National Security Council and CEO of Commanders for Israel Security, which describes itself as an initiative to promote de-escalation, security and regional stability. Thank you so much, Colonel, for joining us here on the program. I just want to begin, before we talk about this letter that the security establishment in Israel signed and addressed to the U.S. president, I want to begin by asking you why this situation has descended into the chaos and the violence that we're seeing today in the West Bank.
2: Two main reasons. From one side, there are more and more threats from extreme terrorists from the Palestinian side. The risk became higher, especially after 7 October 23. Quite a lot of IDF forces had to implement into the West Bank to try to collect information and to fight against these kind of activities. In the other side, there are extreme Israelis, mainly people from the settlers, but to be very frank, a small group of the settlers, because most of the settlers are against it. But there is a group that is supported by a part of the parties that are part of the coalition, and they try to implement their policy on the West Bank. And these parties are saying

0: publicly that they don't want to hear about any kind of separation between the Israeli political system, means the state of Israel, and the Palestinian identity. And they do their best to try to avoid it and to have all kind of barriers, not to allow it to happen later. We don't speak now, even us, don't speak now about a Palestinian state tomorrow. We speak about two main things. First of all, to stop those actions, including violence, that try to make sure that nothing, any process with the Palestinians will come forward. And in the other side, to do the things that need to be done, to make it very simple, to try to encourage those Palestinians that would like to sit side by side with Israel, instead of encourage those Palestinians that think that there is no hope and think that they would like to make red or to make sure that the state of Israel itself will not exist.
1: Colonel,
0: our mission is to try to support those that would like to have this kind of a process that in the end of the road will bring us to some kind of a Palestinian state.
1: Colonel, I've spoken to members of Israel's security establishment who have said to me very similar things to what you are saying, that essentially there are members of Netanyahu's government, far-right members, Itamar Ben-Gvir, Smotrich. We've even heard from the defense minister, Israel Katz, who's basically, essentially encouraging this level of violence. Do you believe that it is part of a wider strategy rather than just confined to settler violence, that this is part of, sort of almost taking on the Palestinians, then this violence flares up, then the government steps in and a strategy is formed to create more settlements. And basically, I mean, from what we've seen, from what the defense minister is saying, he's also saying that he will detain Palestinians and not the Israeli settlers who are causing much of this violence.
0: Look, there is violence from both sides. Let's put it on the ground, on the table. The IDF and the security Israeli establishment is very effective to try to stop the Palestinian violence. And there are a lot of success. In the other hand, some parties, as you mentioned, mainly Smotrich and Ben-Gvir, as I said, they say it publicly that they would like to do everything that they can not to reach any kind of Israeli-Palestinian process, okay?
1: But why isn't the IDF, sort of...
0: I'm coming to it exactly. The point is the overall government policy. Now, Netanyahu, don't stop it. We blame Netanyahu on two things. First of all, that he doesn't stop these kind of activities. The message that he sent is not the message that Smotrich and Ben-Gvir are sending. They support it. More or less. They play with words, of course. He doesn't do what needs to be done to stop it. Even though from time to time you hear the right language and the right words against it. And as I said, even many, many of the settlers, including some of the settlers' leaders, are saying that it damaged the interest of the state of Israel, the damage of the security of all the Israelis, the damage, and not to speak about the moral issues, of course. They are saying it. The fact is that they are not doing enough to stop it, and they close, in many cases, they close their eyes. Now, it has some kind, this kind of message is working on the low level of the forces on the ground. And these people, in the end of the day, you know, it's a soldier or a policeman. When they don't hear condemnation of these kind, when they don't see a direct orders to stop it, they will not fight against it. And we are now in a situation where we need to make sure that the Israeli government will stop it, will be more effective. And the reason why we sent the letter to President Trump is that at the same time we try to speak, as we speak with the high level of the armed forces and many, many others, we don't speak much with the government because they don't listen to that. But we speak with the officials, with the professional level. But at the same time, we believe that we need to speak also with those that influence Mr. Netanyahu. Now, Mr. Netanyahu went to a visit in Washington. We sent the letter to Mr. Trump because Mr. Netanyahu listened to Mr. Trump. And we believe that even, you know, one sentence during the meeting between Mr. Trump and Mr. Netanyahu, it's enough to make sure...
1: Do you know if it was raised? Do you know if it came up in the meeting?
0: I don't have direct information if it was part of the meeting. What I know is that President Trump know about our letter. He knows us. He know about information about us in the past as well. We know that he got report about our letter. And we know that he sent messages even before the meeting to Mr. Netanyahu that what is happening in the West Bank, it's not only against the Israeli the interest. It's also against the American interest. In what way? It's make the life of the Arab partners in the Middle East that would like to cooperate with Israel and with the U.S. against the major threat to all the Middle East, and this is Iran. When this kind of actions taking place in the West Bank, it makes it difficult for these states to cooperate with the Americans and to with us. In this way, it's against the war
1: and the interests
0: to be done against Iran.
1: Colonel, I've got 2 minutes, but I just want to briefly ask you to react to what the defense minister was saying, that he has ordered for the detention of Palestinians, but not of Israeli settlers who are also causing the violence.
0: Look, I don't have any good word to say about our defense minister. The only thing that I can say is that on the 27th of October, we have general election, and I'm pretty sure that we'll have another government. I of course, don't agree with what he's saying. But again, what he's saying is not so important. What is important is what he is doing, what kind of order he served, and the way how the professional level act against it. I can tell you that within the professional level, on the high level of it, there are many, many high officials that are saying that the current policy is against the security interest of the state of Israel. And we are a group of security experts. We don't deal with politics. We think and we see the situation from the security point of view, and we are saying it's against the Israeli interest. It's not moral. It's against the American interest, the Middle East interest, and these kind of policies need to be changed.
1: Colonel Itamar Yar, we're really grateful for your time here on the program. Thank you very much for joining us.
0: You're welcome. And let's do everything that each of us can do to make life better to the Israelis and the Palestinians.
1: Colonel, thank you so much for your time.
0: You're welcome.
1: This is The World with me, Yalda Hakim. Still to come on the program, Russia hits back with a drone and missile barrage. We look at the data showing how Ukrainian strikes have left Crimea in the grip of a fuel crisis.

0: Let's go to Ukraine now, where an overnight barrage of Russian ballistic missile and drone attacks killed at least 8 civilians, including children, and wounded dozens of other officials have said. At least 5 members of the same family were killed last night in the Dnipropetrovsk region, with 6 people reported dead, including 3 children, aged 6, 11 and 17. The children's parents were killed in the same attack, but 2 more children were pulled alive from the rubble in the town of Kryvyi Rih, President Zelensky's hometown. In Kyiv, tens of thousands of people sought shelter in subway stations after missile strikes killed a 31-year-old man and wounded 2 others. Meanwhile, in the western city of Lviv, on the border of Poland, a cruise missile killed 1 person and injured dozens. But Ukraine is far from passive in this war, launching a drone campaign against Crimea's power grid, which has left hundreds of thousands of people in the Russian-held territory without electricity for days at a time. Our data and forensics correspondent Tom Cheshire has more.
1: The front line of the war between Ukraine and Russia tends to be most people's focus. Crimea, the peninsula that Russia seized in 2014, has been getting less attention. But Ukraine is putting it under a lot of pressure. This is what life has become for those living there. Water shortages, fuel rations and blackouts. That is all part of a Ukrainian strike campaign, attacks like these. The aim, to choke the supply lines running through the peninsula to the southern end of the front line in Kherson, and hit Russians both at home and on holiday. Sky News data and forensics team has geolocated 92 of these strikes so far in July to see just how much the Ukrainians are hitting and the impact it's having on the population. These are strikes that have been geolocated by the team from drone strike and aftermath videos posted online. And they've got a target. 82% of these strikes on electricity substations. You can hear them, see them here. And these are the power grid lines on which they lie. So what does that all add up to? The effects can be seen in nighttime satellite imagery. This is before the strikes in April. Pay attention here, here, here. And what you're going to see is in July, those lights go out. Now, one major piece of infrastructure that was hit overnight on the 14th of July is the Balaklava thermal power plant outside Sevastopol. According to Russian-appointed governor of that city, it left the town without power. And we can see that the average nighttime light in Crimea, well, look, it is more than half. We've got a small gap in the data there, but you can see there is a big decrease there. Now, why is this so important? Well, Crimea has become an increasingly isolated territory. That's because there has been another target too. This peninsula obviously relies on bridges. These have all been hit too. And the idea is to isolate Crimea even further from the surrounding mainland by destroying those bridges. But the strikes on the substations, the subsequent blackouts, are particularly unique. The high number of substations hit in Crimea in July alone has had a profound impact on civilians. Unusually, Russians are taking to social media to express their discontent. This post on Telegram says that northern Crimea has not had power for 7 days, and there are water shortages in populated areas, and they wanted this post to be shared to spread awareness. Sky News has spoken to others who needed to remain anonymous. They confirmed widespread power outages and said they were worried about what civilians would do if strikes continued into winter. One source based in Yalta described this attack that occurred overnight on July the 21st. They told Sky News the next day parts of the city were without electricity or running water. So this is a concerted campaign. And let's look at this. This shows all Ukrainian strikes on Crimea since the start of the current all-out war. You can see it's pretty low. It starts to pick up, and then there's that big jump over the last 2 months. Now, when Russia hit Ukrainian energy sites, politicians there accused it of targeting civilians, effectively a war crime. Ukrainian representatives told us the power systems in occupied Crimea are a legitimate military target.
2: We understand that Russia Federation tried to destroy it, all of us, but we don't want to destroy it, people who live in Crimea and civilian people. We need only to destroy to military infrastructure.
1: Ukraine seems to be doing that pretty effectively. Crimea was occupied long before the current war, but its fate may be decided by it too.
0: Tom Cheshire reporting there. This is The World with me, Yelda Hakim. Next up on the programme, my conversation with the former Prime Minister Theresa May, reflecting on the Salisbury poisonings as a new documentary is released. We'll also hear her advice to Andy Burnham. It's all coming up.

0: Well, as Ukrainian forces tackle Vladimir Putin on the battlefield, a documentary coming to Sky will shine new light on an attack on UK soil blamed on the Russian state. In March 2018, a former Russian intelligence officer, Sergei Skripal, and his daughter Yulia collapsed on a park bench in Salisbury, England, and were later found to have been poisoned by the nerve agent Novichok. The incident is widely seen as a wake-up call for the British political establishment over the threat posed by Russia. Let's just take a look.
1: Now to an extraordinary story here in the UK.
2: Salisbury is at the centre of a major incident tonight involving a former Russian spy.
3: The quiet, small, sleepy city in southern England.
4: Sergei Skripal, a colonel in military intelligence, accused of spying for Britain's MI6.
3: The lingering question, who did it?
5: Moscow might deny it, but many point the finger of blame squarely at Russia.
6: Mysterious case of a poisoned Russian agent getting even stranger tonight.
7: Now it's murder.
3: A counterfeit bottle of designer perfume, the suspected weapon.
8: There was enough poison in that tiny bottle to kill 10,000 people.
0: Well, I've been speaking to Baroness Theresa May, who was Prime Minister at the time of the Salisbury poisonings, about what the incident taught her about dealing with Putin. It was also her first major interview since Andy Burnham became Prime Minister, facing not just the challenge of dealing with Russia, but also Donald Trump and the war in Iran. So I wanted to know what advice she would give to the latest person to enter Downing Street. Just have a listen.
9: It's almost difficult to comprehend, just looking back, what a shock it was. How audacious it was for the Russians to do this on our streets, on the streets of Salisbury, and the impact that that had. And, of course, it meant a huge response from government, from people locally, but also an international response and a very clear message given to Russia. We're watching you. We know what you've done. We're watching you. And, obviously, the result of the discussions I had with international allies was that we collectively expelled the largest number of Russian intelligence officers in history.
0: How did you react to the response from allies? Is that what you expected from them at the time? Because it was a massive expulsion, 150 intelligence officers from across the Western world.
9: It was a significant expulsion, and I was very grateful to allies for stepping up to the plate. We helped in that by ensuring that we could give them as much evidence as possible of what has happened. Because, of course, there's a natural reaction. They might have said, well, are you sure it's Russia? We were able to provide the evidence that showed that this was an intervention by the Russian state.
0: For you as Prime Minister at the time, was it perhaps the biggest or one of the biggest challenges you had to deal with?
9: Well, when you're Prime Minister, you're dealing with all sorts of challenges all the time. But it was very significant. And it was, and I think back to the time when I sort of sat down and told this story about this elderly gentleman and his daughter who'd been found on this park bench in Salisbury, who were ill. And you sort of think, well, almost, why am I being told this? And then you're told that he was a former Russian intelligence officer, and you kind of think, ah, right, this makes it different. But you still, I think at that moment, you still hope that there might be a normal explanation from it. But, of course, you have to prepare for the worst, i.e. that it was indeed an attempted assassination by Russia.
0: Reflecting back, is there anything you would have done differently? Because you were dealing with all your allies, including President Trump, who was President of the United States at the time.
9: I think I don't wake up thinking, oh, I wish I'd done that. I think that we were very careful and considered in our response, deliberately careful about making sure that we had the evidence before we attributed this to Russia. And if you may recall, we actually gave the Russians an opportunity once the nerve agent had been identified as Novichok. We actually gave the Russians an opportunity to explain how this might have been released. We had no reply. And that gave us a very clear message, and that was another element of the evidence against Russia.
0: And, you know, to this day, from the Russian side, it's been deny, deny, deny. But if something like this were to happen today, are you confident that allies would step up in the same way, that Donald Trump would react in the same way?
9: I think I am confident that allies would step up. I think what we've seen, of course, since then, in 2022, was Russia's further invasion of Ukraine, and that brought allies together.
0: And yet we've seen President Trump sort of flip and flop on the question of Ukraine. Right now it feels like President Zelensky is in the good books. Are you confident that that level of support will remain for Ukraine?
9: Well, I'm certainly confident that overall the level of support for Ukraine will remain. I was very pleased that the new Prime Minister Burnham has said that the UK support will continue 100%, as it has done from the very beginning of that invasion.
0: Are you worried about the convergence of these two wars, the Ukraine war and the Iran war? We know from the very beginning of the war in Ukraine that the Iranians have provided Shahid weapons. In fact, it was almost the Iranians who changed the nature of the warfare by providing them with these cheap drones. And now we're seeing the Ukrainian president increasingly vocal about Iran and its activities, its partnership and alliance with the Russians, including, providing intelligence that the Russians are providing to the Iranians in Gulf states to target American bases and other headquarters.
9: Well, I think we must be very clear-eyed about what's happened. You're absolutely right, of course. The Iranians, from a very early stage, were providing that support to Russia and showing those very clear links between those two countries. This is why the emerging ability of Ukraine to actually develop its own weaponry is increasingly important.
0: You've dealt with Vladimir Putin. You've had to deal with him, quite close up. What advice would you give to Andy Burnham in sort of the nature of your relationship with Putin and how he should handle that relationship with Russia?
9: Well, I think the first thing to say is that it cannot be business as usual with Russia. It wasn't after the Salisbury attack, and it certainly can't be now, given what's happened in Ukraine. And the second thing I would say is, and it's what people ask me often, how is Putin? I always remember, once a KGB man, always a KGB man.
0: There's been a lot of talk of Europe working with the Ukrainians to try and come up with some kind of negotiation team to bring about the Russians and the Ukrainians to the negotiating table. Do you think, given that you understand and you're very clear about who Vladimir Putin is, you're not naive about who he is as a person, as a leader, would you want to be part of that kind of negotiation team?
9: I think what is important is that when we look at what has been happening, we see that Russia is under significant strain. President Putin is under significant strain. There is no doubt that the economy has been hard hit. They are losing significant numbers of personnel, both in terms of people who've been killed, but also people who've been wounded. And on the other hand, we see Ukraine actually managing to develop at a very rapid rate its ability to fight the Russians. So I think the balance has been shifting. Does that mean a negotiation is going to happen anytime soon? Who can say? I suspect it will still be some time.
0: How do you think this ends, the war in Ukraine?
9: It can't end with Russia winning. I mean, that's absolutely critical. And it's that's so important. It's important for all of us who believe in sovereignty, in freedom, in democracy, that we do not allow Russia to win this war.
0: You were the first leader when President Trump first came to power to meet with President Trump. What advice would you give him in how to deal with Donald Trump?
9: Obviously, the circumstances that a president and a prime minister deal with vary over the years. So the circumstances that President Trump and Andy Burnham will be dealing with are different today from those that I dealt with when President Trump was in his first term. If I look at what we were doing during that first term, I mean, there's one message that President Trump has been consistent on and that we actually have agreed with as the UK, and this is now a challenge, of course, for Andy Burnham, is that in Europe we need to step up our defence spending. We need to show that we have those capabilities, that we can not just rely on the spending of the United States.
0: Are we in a position? Do we have the capabilities, do you think?
9: I believe we do, and I believe, obviously, the government's given a commitment to increase defence spending, but recognising that, as Ukraine has shown, actually warfare is changing. And we must never forget that this isn't just about frontline troops, for example. It's also about issues like cyber warfare as well.
0: When you look at the situation in Iran, what concerns you most?
9: I really feel for those many, many people in Iran who actually want to live in a peaceful, free and truly democratic country. What I want to see is a solution that ensures that the Straits of Hormuz, of course, can be open because they're such a vital waterway.
0: Before Andy Burnham stepped into shoes of Prime Minister, he made Labour's position on Gaza very clear. Going forward, how should the UK deal with its relationship with Israel and the situation in Gaza?
9: Well, I'm a strong believer in a two-state solution. I know this is a phrase that has somewhat gone out of favour, but it is, if you look back to the Balfour Declaration, which, of course, was that letter from which the State of Israel, the homeland for the Jewish people, emerged. In that letter, it's very clear that there should also be somewhere that was safe for the Palestinian people.
0: Is that realistic, though, today?
9: I'm tempted to say with political will, everything is realistic. But you have to have sides with the political will to pursue that.
0: And do you think Andy Burnham has the ability to do that?
9: Well, I hope that he is going to be recognising the importance of that two-state solution.
0: What sort of lessons do you think the new British government should take and sort of the direction that should be taken when you reflect back on the last sort of 8 or 9 years?
9: Well, I think if I reflect back, if I may, on a slightly longer period, I mean, I think one of the key lessons for the UK and other Western allies, which we sort of woke up to in February 2022, is that we can't be complacent. We can't be complacent about our democracies. We can't be complacent about the relationships around the world because these are changing. These are moving. And so that's the first thing, being willing to be alert, not to make assumptions about relationships around the world. I think that's very important.
0: That was Theresa May. And just to let you know that the documentary, The Salisbury Poisonings, A Spy Next Door, will be available on Sky Documentaries from Tuesday. This is The World with me, Yelda Hakim, next up on the programme. Your free trial of America has ended. The blunt warning that's left Haitians in fear. We'll report from Miami. It's coming up next.

0: Let's move to the United States now. And a priest in what's known as Little Haiti in Miami has told Sky News he worries his church and others could become hunting grounds for U.S. Immigration Enforcement or ICE. Work permits for hundreds of thousands of Haitians are being stripped away after the Trump administration bluntly informed them your free trial of America has ended. From Miami, our U.S. correspondent Martha Kellner reports.
1: At Notre Dame de Haiti Church in Miami, the empty pews tell a story of a congregation ravaged by immigration policy. Many now too scared to be seen in public.
2: Why have we done to deserve that treatment from this government here in America? The forces of evil are at work.
1: Yes, I believe. The priest talks of a crisis, and he's right. 330,000 Haitians in the United States had temporary protected status, beginning with the 2010 earthquake. Suddenly, they're losing their legal right to live and work here. This was the government announcement. Your free trial of America has ended, it said. Here, they're looking for meaning in what seems like madness.
3: Father, immigration agents can now carry out enforcement inside places of worship. Are you concerned that your church may become a hunting ground for immigration agents?
4: Yes, that is possible, you know. I never think of that because we are a sacred ground and I don't think it will be fair and it will be respectful, show respect for the people, for immigration to come and hunt people right here on that ground. I refuse to be thinking about that.
5: They're eating the dogs, the people that came in. They're eating the cats.
1: This is Donald Trump in 2024 making a false claim about the Haitian community.
5: And this is what's happening in our country.
3: The name calling has now turned into policy. Is it all part of the same thing, though?
4: The name calling was a prelude of what is happening now. You know, the stigma they were putting now was probably the elements they were using to serve as justification of what is being done by the system today. And I know the president knows better. He has many Haitians working in his hotels, in his places. He knows the work ethics of so many Haitians. He knows that's not true.
1: This part of Miami is known as Little Haiti, formed by immigrants decades ago. It's reeling from the ruling. Many shops are shuttered. Immigrants run the restaurants and prop up the healthcare system across Miami.
3: Farah, how has life changed?
1: Farah has just finished her final shift as a hotel worker. She's an entrepreneur and decorated community activist.
6: I have done extra shopping to make sure that, you know.
3: So that you don't have to leave the house because you might get picked up by ICE if you're outside.
1: Now she lives in fear.
6: It feels like living in a nightmare.
3: What will happen to you if you're sent back to Haiti?
6: A death sentence. For me, going back to Haiti is a death sentence. They have put a travel warning, category 4, the highest warning, to Haiti, telling to American citizens, do not go there. Mm-hmm. So that means you know the condition of bad. Mm-hmm. So why are you saying that now it's safe for Haitians to go back? What is the message you're sending to the world? That Haitian life has less value than American life?
1: Some of those whose legal status is being revoked can only remember life here in America. Family separation is a very real fear.
7: Haitian parents of US-born children are facing deportation and an impossible choice. Do they leave those children here in the care of someone else? Or take them to Haiti, a country overrun by deadly gang violence and extreme poverty?
1: A choice many here believe they should never be forced to make. Martha Kellner, Sky News, Little Haiti, Miami.
0: And that's it from me and the team for tonight. And the next month, the world will take a break over August and the summer. We'll be back on Tuesday, the 1st of September. Thank you so much for watching over the past few months and the past few years, frankly. But we will be off over August. And, of course, we will continue our foreign news coverage on Sky News. So please continue watching. And you can follow me on Instagram as well as on X. I'm Yalda Hakim. Bye for now.

0: What's the best thing about being a Sky News journalist?
1: Who's funnier?
0: Being a Sky News journalist.
2: A special edition of The World with me, Yalda Hakim.
3: Pakistan has the right to respond.
4: You're like, what?
2: Historic day here today. Congratulations. This is a huge moment. But what happens now?
5: Hear that whistle and that crunch. We know that they're coming from the south of the city where there's a column of Russian armoury.
6: I'm Alex Crawford and I'm Sky's special correspondent based in Istanbul.
7: Look at that sheet of flames, and that has happened within minutes, and now it's coming from both sides and it's moving this way.

0: Hello tonight on The Wrap, Europe boycotts the World Cup. Red card for Infantini. UEFA say none of its national teams will take part in any FIFA competition unless it abandons its plan to put the World Cup up for sale. Britain's biggest nuclear power station is on alert over a wildfire just 3 miles away. More than 100 firefighters are fighting the blaze. Border chaos. Spain sends in the army after thousands of migrants overwhelm border guards and storm the Spanish enclave of Ceuta. And a row erupts over Diane Abbott's readmission to the Labour Party. The UK's leading Jewish organisation calls it an early test of resolve for the Burnham administration. We'll discuss the day's biggest stories with the Labour peer and broadcaster Baroness Hazarika and the former Conservative Cabinet Minister Michelle Dunlop. Plus, a first look at the front pages of tomorrow's papers in half an hour's time. Hello, good evening. England, Scotland and every other European nation have voted to boycott the World Cup. The unanimous decision is designed to stop FIFA boss Gianni Infantini from selling a stake in the tournament to private investors, led by the brother of Donald Trump's son-in-law. And this evening, a second confederation, CONCACAF, has also rejected the plans. Well, Aisha, this is very much a red card for FIFA, isn't it?
1: It is. I mean, it's really shocking and it's really depressing. When you think about the origins of the World Cup, you know, hewn from the First World War to try and bring people together, not to make a quick buck on it. I'm really glad that countries have come together to boycott collectively.
0: Michelle, might this be the end for Gianni Infantini?
2: I think, well, hopefully, given what he's trying to achieve. This really is the commercialisation and Americanisation, I would argue, of the beautiful game of football, which is meant to be an equaliser where anybody can get involved. And this is about sheer profiteering.
0: Well, one observer today said that UEFA had gone for the nuclear option after they released this statement. UEFA said, "We unanimously and unequivocally reject FIFA's proposal to transfer ownership interests in the World Cup and other FIFA competitions to private investors. The World Cup cannot be treated as an investment product. It is one of football's greatest sporting legacies. It has been built over generations by players, national teams and supporters across every continent. Some things are simply too important to sell. The FIFA World Cup belongs to football. It always will. And so long as Europe has a voice, it will never be for sale." Well, here's what the former chief executive of the FA, David Davis, had to say.
3: Those of us who've been here before in the days of Mr. Blatter as the general secretary and chief executive and president of FIFA, never thought we'd see that those sort of days again. For me, this is for UEFA, make up your mind time. I mean, the relationship between FIFA and UEFA has gone downhill again in recent years. And here we have 55 nations. Their strength is their unity. For example, there is no point in England alone or Germany alone or France alone coming out of something like the World Cup. Together, yes, they can knock a huge hole in the World Cup and is a World Cup, a truly World Cup without Europe. On the other hand, 55 members of UEFA, and there are some 211 members of FIFA these days. So Europe are not in a majority. And there are countries, a significant number of countries in the world, who are not great fans of Europe. I can tell you of that. And they're not great fans of UEFA.
0: Well, that story features on the front of the Mirror with the headline, "Red Card for Infantino." We'll have a full rundown of what's in the rest of the papers at half past. But let's just get more thoughts from our guests. And Aisha, to you, first of all, I mean, there is a real power struggle going on at the top of football here, really, isn't there? Who's going to win?
1: Well, I have to quote Michelle, I hope the beautiful game wins. You know, I just think what is so depressing about this is this kind of collision with all this sort of what looks like, as you said, kind of gross profiteering and, of course, the Trump family as well. And Donald Trump did not cover himself in glory, intervening in the World Cup, getting that sort of, you know, red card, that player ban overturned. And I was sort of had to do a really interesting discussion with somebody who's a real football historian. That's only happened three times. And one world leader who did that was Mussolini back in 1934. That is not good for football. You know, we need the world to be coming together. Football has provided so much joy for so people like me aren't even into that much into football. The World Cup provides this platform for countries to come together. It should not now become another bit of sort of corruption and profiteering, which is linked to the Trump family.
0: Well, yeah, there's no doubt, you know, that President Trump seems to be involved here. You know, he's struggling with the war in Iran. Has he maybe met his match when he comes to football?
2: Oh, it's ridiculous, really, because the lead investor, if you like, of this project would be the brother of Trump's son-in-law. So very, very close. And let's not forget what this is coming off the back of. This is coming off the back of the World Cup, where we saw eye-watering ticket prices that priced a lot of people out. We're talking thousands and thousands, 7,500 some of those tickets were. And then we also saw the water breaks that were never there before, which were an opportunity for more commercials and revenue generating. It's just changing the nature of football. And this is really a step too far. And that's why we've seen UEFA act decisively quickly today.
0: And Aisha, I also just thought when you looked at UEFA's statement, the way it was worded, I mean, it was beautifully written. Mm. Really strong words, you know, irresponsible, indefensible, profound failure of leadership. You know, it's not a democratic decision. And those things, those lines at the end, there are moments where institutions are judged not by what they're prepared to accept, but by what they refuse to compromise. This is one of those moments. You can almost hear the, you know, the orchestra striking up on the hill behind them. You know, some things are simply too important to sell. The World Cup belongs to football. It always will. And so long as Europe has a voice, it will never be for sale. They're not messing around here, are they?
1: They aren't. And that's very powerful rhetoric there. And I think in a way, it's interesting because I think if you kind of overlay this with a lot of sort of the bigger things that are happening in geopolitics, I think we are beginning to see Europe sort of standing up a bit more to Trump. You know, we saw Maloney having that bit of a spat with Trump. We've had the Spanish saying no to Trump. You know, even, you know, our government probably at some point will say, look, enough's enough. And I just think that there are lines in the sand. We do want to have good relations with America and the White House. Of course we do. But there are also kind of lines which we won't cross. So I think you're right. I think the politics behind this and the optic behind it and the fact that all of these countries have come together unanimously. It's not like people are one by one trying to do some horse trading. This is a real sign of European solidarity, saying respectfully but very firmly, no.
0: Yes, yeah, so UEFA said no, CONCACAF said no, and also the Asian Football Confederation, Sheikh Salman, who's the president there, has expressed concern and disappointment at the lack of consultation. So, you know, all of these different players in the world all seem to be sort of gently coming together. I mean, what is FIFA without these various clubs?
2: Well, that's the point. I think if just one or two countries had come forward and said, we'll boycott, then it would have proceeded. Now, with the volume, it's going to be very hard for them to carry on, despite the fact that they'd already got it in training. They did no consultation. They sprung this on everybody. And this was meant to be all being sorted out in October. So we're talking like less than 100 days. So they had this really cooked up for a while, one would assume. It's not good form. And it's really divisive when football is meant to be a unifier of people.
0: We'll see what happens over the next couple of days, but it might be curtains for Gianni Infantino. Right, so thank you very much for that. Well, here, Britain's biggest nuclear power station is on alert and a huge wildfire is just 3 miles away. More than 100 firefighters are trying to stop its spread, with helicopters picking up seawater to douse the flames. Our science and technology editor Tom Clark reports.
4: Hot on the heels of drought and record-breaking heat, fire season has arrived in England. Raging between the sea, a nuclear power plant, coastal caravan.

0: above. The wind is now taking the fire away from the Sizewell B nuclear power plant, but on this popular stretch of Suffolk coast, it still threatens homes and holiday parks. And wildlife too. This coastal heathland and adjacent wetlands are nationally important habitat. In the early hours, the fire service had the blaze under control, but then the wind picked up. A helicopter, 18 appliances from across the country, and 120 firefighters are now hurrying to contain it.
1: They are confident that their tactics are working and they are making good progress, attacking the fire from the north of where the fire is by digging trenches and filling in with water as well, and that seems to be working. So good progress is being made. That said, anything could still happen until the fire is out completely, so it is still moving about at the moment.
2: The scene below me is pretty apocalyptic. This enormous wildfire, 100 hectares it's covering, spreading right down to the sea. I can see numerous fire crews spread out, and the fire's broken up into multiple fronts. The wind's changing erratically, apparently, at the moment, making it all that more difficult to contain and control.
0: Power has been cut to around 116 homes as flames encroach on pylons. Dozens of people were evacuated overnight from homes and caravans threatened by the fire and given refuge at this village hall.
3: It was concerning. It wasn't too frightening because at that stage the fire wasn't too close to ourselves and our lodge.
4: As we were leaving Minsmere Road, we could see red flames sort of behind Mount Pleasant Farm, that sort of area. So we knew we'd made the right decision.
0: The fire is dwarfed by those on the continent in recent days, but it's still visible from space. A heat-detecting NASA satellite picking up this hot spot over Suffolk. And this latest assessment of fire danger shows how much of central and southern England and Wales are now at higher wildfire risk. Whatever the spark, wildfires are an inevitable consequence of weeks without significant rain and one heat wave after another. For the emergency services, infrastructure providers and anyone else who's experienced this summer's weather, a reminder of the new normal to which we have to adapt, while a changing climate holds our feet to the fire. Tom Clark, Sky News, Dunwich Heath in Suffolk.
5: Well, let's get the thoughts of our guests here, Michelle and Aisha. And Michelle, the speed that this fire seems to have escalated, it's quite scary, isn't it, in the proximity to Sizewell?
6: It is, and they were very worried about the wind changing direction, and obviously that would impact whether it could get to Sizewell or not. And we're just not geared up for this, are we, as a nation? We expect to see these scenes in countries like Greece, and we don't have the fires on this scale. And this is something that we need to get better at dealing with. And look at the amount of resource that's being poured into this.
5: We do, don't we, Aisha? And I wonder, you think when you travel to those hotter countries and you often see when you're walking in the countryside lots of signs about wildfires and those great big things that they used to sort of smack them out as well. I don't know what they're called, wildfire smackerators.
7: I think that's
5: like big shovels, sort of leathery shovels. But do you think this is going to have to start be something that we start teaching our kids, beat us, as someone cleverer than me tells me?
7: Well, I think Michelle's right. I mean, the climate is changing. The weather conditions are changing. And, you've got these terrible scenes in Suffolk. And the fact that this is, edging towards a nuclear power station is incredibly worrying. But also look at the Cairngorms in the Highlands as well. They have had, now well over a week of these fires that they can't seem to sort of put out. So, you can have a big fight about net zero and everything. But the reality is the climate is changing. We are having more of these fires. And Michelle's right, we're going to have to think about resources and infrastructure and how we try and factor these into life in Britain.
5: Funny you should mention the row over net zero, because Andy Burnham confirmed today that he did promise Donald Trump that he'll be pragmatic about drilling in the North Sea for oil.
8: I indicated in the phone call that we had a week last Monday that I would take a pragmatic approach when it comes to the North Sea. And that is my intention as we go forward from here. There is a resource there. When people are struggling, you can't ignore that. And hence me indicating that to the president.
5: So, Aisha, is this going to be a tricky conversation between him and Ed Miliband? Is something that Ed Miliband's fought hard against?
7: I think Ed Miliband is just very delighted to be Foreign Secretary.

0: And I don't, and you know, I think he is very much backing Andy Burnham. And I hope Andy Burnham does take a pragmatic approach to this. I think we have to have a balanced conversation about, you know, our energy needs going forward. We are going to need a mix of things. We are going to need oil and gas. We also need to ramp up our renewables. We also need tidal. We need nuclear. We also have to do better in terms of insulating our homes and being more energy efficient. We've got to have a kind of broad conversation, and nobody should be ideological about sort of one thing or the other. We have to have a kind of sensible practice. I, you know, being a Scot myself, I know how many, you know, really well-skilled jobs they are in that Aberdeenshire area. I do think that the Jackdaw and the Rose Bank fields, I think, I hope they do go ahead. I think that could, that's not going to solve all the problems. Certainly you could get sort of gas to, I think it's estimated about 6 million homes from one of those sites in about sort of 6 months to a year. But they're not going to solve, that's not going to solve the problem immediately. We've got to have a kind of balanced conversation across the entire spectrum. Also, the Times was reporting over the weekend, the grid has to be properly, you know, and we're talking about infrastructure, the grid has to be looked at properly to make sure that it can cope with the changing demands in energy and it can cope with, like, getting more renewables into the system. So we've got to have a sort of calm, pragmatic discussion about energy.
1: Michelle, is this going to take the wind out of Kemi Badenoch's sails a bit, because she's really pushed and pushed Keir Starmer on this? And if Andy Burnham is going to go ahead with it, that's going to take her fire away a little, isn't
2: No,
1: it?
2: I think it's proven her right. I'm not a fan of the fact that Andy Burnham let Trump know before he let the British people know, but that's by the by. I think this is, you know, if he does this, this is the right thing to do, because we haven't had that pragmatism so far, and we have been led too much by this blind ideology. And where has it got us? You know, we've still got half the country in drought. We've still got wildfires in Suffolk. And you know, we've got to be realistic. We are 0.8% of the CO2 emissions. China is tripled since the early 2000s. We have to be now talking about, how do we safeguard our energy supply? How do we have that energy mix? What is sensible? What's going to also add to employment? And also, how do we adapt our nation to the changes that climate change is bringing?
1: Well, staying with politics, and Diane Abbott and Joni Reid have been readmitted to the Labour Party and had the whip restored. East Kilbride MP Joni Reid voluntarily suspended herself after her husband was arrested on suspicion of spying for China, whilst veteran left-winger Diane Abbott was kicked out of the party last year after saying she didn't regret previous remarks about racism, which sparked an anti-Semitism row. Well, let's bring in our political correspondent, Rob Powell. Rob, what is the Labour Party saying tonight?
3: Yeah, so the Labour Party is basically saying that on the process side, they've gone through this process. It was free of political interference and they've come to their conclusion. I think it is the Diane Abbott readmission that is ruffling feathers maybe a little more than the Joni Reid one, as you might expect. Just to kind of go through the backstory of that, it was last year when she was suspended, but actually that was the second time she'd been suspended in as many years. The first time was in 2023, after she had basically written a letter to the Guardian newspaper suggesting that Jewish people didn't suffer racism, but rather prejudice in the same way that people with ginger hair suffered prejudice. Now, she was suspended then by Keir Starmer at the time. Then there was huge pressure in the run-up to the 2024 general election to readmit her, to allow her to stand as a Labour candidate. She was readmitted then, but then last year she was asked about those comments and whether she regretted them, and she basically said, no, I didn't regret them. But what she also did was put out a post at the same time where she talked about the Jewish Defence Forces rather than the Israeli Defence Forces. Both of those elements were investigated in this investigation for the last year. She was given a formal warning, but eventually readmitted, and she posted an apology online this evening, in which she said, today, following a process conducted in line with the party rules and approved by the independent review process, I've been readmitted into the Labour Party. I've been issued with a formal warning for a tweet I previously posted. By inadvertently referring to the Israeli Defence Forces as the Jewish Defence Forces, I used wording that conflates the actions of the State of Israel with the Jewish community. I'm deeply sorry for any hurt caused by the conflation and apologise for any hurt caused by it. I've been and remain a lifelong anti-racist and remain deeply committed to opposing racism in all its forms. I think a couple of things I'd say about that. You'll notice that she's apologising for the Defence Force's comments there, but she's not saying anything about the doubling down of the comments about racism that were also formed part of this investigation. Now, I'm told part of the reason for that is that the finding against Diane Abbott in this investigation was specifically about the Defence Force comments, because essentially the racism comments had already been investigated. But I think it does beg the question that if she's apologising for that part of it, does she regret the other bit of it, or is she still essentially standing by that bit of it? Because that's what got her into hot water a year ago, saying that she doesn't regret it, basically. I mean, I've asked her that this evening, but I haven't had a reply.
1: Yeah. The Board of Deputies of British Jews have put out a statement reminding people of those things and the reason that she was originally suspended, saying the Jewish community is experiencing historically high levels of anti-Semitism, including the murder of two Jews last October at Heaton Park Synagogue. And they say it's hard to conceive of the whip being restored unless there's a clear and sustained evidence of genuine remorse, a proper understanding why those comments were so hurtful, and an unequivocal recognition that anti-Semitism is racism.
3: See, this is the other crucial bit, that whilst the process to restore her membership is a party thing, that's something that's laid out and goes through, and it's independent of the leadership and politics, it's a separate process to give her the whip back, to essentially allow her to be a Labour MP. That's a decision that's for the Chief Whip and ultimately for Andy Burnham. You remember when Jeremy Corbyn at one point was given the membership back.
1: She hasn't had the whip restored.
3: She has had the whip restored. So yes. She'll be able to be a Labour MP. When Jeremy Corbyn was in a similar situation, he had his membership restored, but Keir Starmer said, no, you're not coming back into the Parliamentary Labour Party. So he continued to sit as an independent MP. And I think that is why you are getting, you know, the Board of Deputies commenting like that. Jewish Labour movement as well have said, essentially, that if Diane Abbott's conduct falls below expected behaviours, they expect Andy Burnham to act. So I wouldn't say there's a huge backlash against this, but I think there's just a few people sort of carefully watching, if you like.
1: Aisha, as a Labour peer, what are your thoughts?
0: Well, look, this has been a very difficult issue, and anti-Semitism was a huge stain on the Labour Party. And I think to give full credit to Keir Starmer, he really took this issue head on and has done a lot in terms of the party, to the point where people have returned to the party, people, very high-profile figures like Luciana Berger, for example, who got hounded out of the Labour Party because of anti-Semitism. So, look, this independent investigation has been done. I understand that this will cause some distress to Jewish community, as Rob has sort of said. I do think Diane Abbott is a really important figure in the Labour movement, and she's a very important figure in our politics.
1: Why doesn't she just say sorry for those earlier comments?
0: I think I have seen her say sorry a number of times in terms of when she, for example, wrote that letter to The Guardian. I think she then said she tried to kind of retract it from The Guardian. She had said she made a mistake. And so she has alluded to making a mistake. But what I hope Diane does now, she was the first ever black woman to be elected to politics. We talk a lot about the abuse that people have in politics. Diane has had, you know, was the first person to get that amount of abuse. And, you know, the stuff she has had is horrific. And I think she's a really important part of the Labour story. I think she's a really important part of black and Asian people having representation in this country. I think she has made a mistake with those comments.
1: She should still be held to the same standards as every other MP. She's had this investigation,
0: this independent. I do hope that Diane will take time to educate herself, spend some time kind of with the Jewish community, learning. There was a Labour MP called Naz Shah who made some wrong comments. She proceeded to go about actually spending time with the Jewish community and faith leaders, trying to understand why those comments were so hurtful to people, and actually has done a very good job in terms of sort of rehabilitating. So I think I would like to see a bit of grace given to Diane Abbott. And in response to that, I would like to see, yes, Diane saying, look, I am really sorry for those comments, and I'm going to understand why those comments were so hurtful. Because as the statement from the deputy and the Board of Deputies, anti-Semitism is at an absolute record high in this country. You know, you had the Heaton Mosque attacks, you had the attacks in Golders Green. You know, I went to visit my local synagogue in Streatham recently. You have to have security guards outside. You know, that's not fair for a community. So I hope that Diane recognises that and vocalises that. But I also hope that she can have a place in the party, because for a lot of particularly black people and the black community, she was a real trailblazer and she was a real pioneer. And I hope that there is a kind of a decent way through this.
1: Michelle, do politicians need to get better at saying sorry? Do politicians perhaps need a little bit more humility? They're only human. They may well misspeak. We all often make mistakes when we open our mouths.
2: Well, I think the British public respect that as well, don't they? Because they respect it if people are honest and hold their hands up and say, you know, I shouldn't have done this. I didn't mean this, or explain the thought process behind it rather than try and cover it up and hide it and make the situation worse. In this case, I think a lot of people, especially within the Jewish community, reading the commentary that's coming through, are just a bit confused and concerned about this, because she hasn't come forward and given that frank and full apology in total. And also, Andy Burnham has chosen to give the whip back very, very soon into his premiership. So what message does that send out when the Labour Party has had that stain of anti-Semitism and has been trying to tackle it? Does this now mean that it's going to go backwards? And what does this mean about his stance on this and how much he prioritises it?
1: Only time will tell. Well, let's turn to something else that Andy Burnham hasn't really spoken much about yet, and that's migration and some extraordinary pictures of the chaos at Europe's borders. Spain is sending its military in to restore order in the Spanish territory of Ceuta on the North African coast after migrants from Morocco overwhelmed police. Thousands of people broke through the land border into the Spanish enclave, with many others swimming from neighbouring Moroccan beaches. Officials in Ceuta say the border has totally collapsed and the situation is absolute chaos. It's interesting, isn't it, Michelle, when we talk about migration and when we think of people come to this country on boats, we forget, perhaps, I think, here, that this is actually happening in lots of other countries as well.
2: It certainly is, and this is off the back of a Supreme Court ruling where there was basically a loophole has now arisen, and people traffickers and smugglers have utilised that to encourage, I believe, some of these people to go forward and to swim through so they could then access Europe, basically. And this island is, to all intents and purposes, European. It's got Spanish citizens living on there, and this will be their gateway now. And, of course, Spain did give that amnesty too, which has sent out a massive signal, which has backfired, I would argue, because look at this. These scenes are quite shocking, the volume of people. It is a crisis situation. The local government have called it a crisis situation there. And we're seeing, predominantly looking at the footage, young, very agile men running towards this nation.
1: Aisha, we've seen over 720 coming across to the UK on small boats in the last day. We've seen a surge in the last few days as well. The weather's been fine. We've not heard much from Andy Burnham yet in this first week or so on this. Do you think he needs to
0: No, I mean, he did get asked a question about it today, and he did say that this is a really sort of serious issue. And certainly when he won the by-election in Makerfield, this was an issue that was a big issue for his constituents, and he has acknowledged that. Look, this is a problem that so many countries in Europe are facing. And this is a situation which is not going to get any better. We've just been discussing the climate crisis. When you look at big movements of people, they're often driven by two things, conflict and climate change. So this is an issue that the whole of Europe is trying to sort of deal with. It is shocking, the number of people that are coming over, and it is a massive issue of concern. Just to Michelle's point, it isn't just young men. In fact, four people tragically lost their lives in the Channel, I think, in the last sort of 48 hours. I think three of them were actually women. So you are right, there's a lot of men coming, but it's not just men. So I think it's
2: predominantly.
0: I think it's also just important to recognise that three women have just died as well coming over. So look, this is a problem that, you know, we've got to try and work with our partners internationally and Europe. I think the numbers have actually started to come down. We know that legal migration is also coming down a lot under this administration, with some of the legislation that was and rules that were put in under the previous Conservative administration, to be fair and objective, although it did sort of shoot up under them. But look, this is a really, really difficult situation. There is your heart goes out to lots of the people who are just wanting to flee, and they want to come to Britain for a better life. But we have to look after our borders as well. We have to find a way where we do take our fair share of refugees, but we also have to have a migration and an immigration and asylum system which the public is trying to sort of deal with. It is shocking, the number of people that are coming over, and it is a massive issue of concern. Just to Michelle's point, it isn't just young men. In fact, four people tragically lost their lives in the Channel, I think, in the last sort of 48 hours. I think three of them were actually women. So you are right, there's a lot of men coming, but it's not just men. So I think it's...
2: I think it's
0: also just important to recognise that three women have just died as well coming over. So look, this is a problem that, you know, we've got to try and work with our partners internationally and Europe. I think the numbers have actually started to come down. We know that legal migration is also coming down a lot under this administration, with some of the legislation that was and rules that were put in under the previous Conservative administration, to be fair and objective, although it did sort of shoot up under them. But look, this is a really, really difficult situation. There is, your heart goes out to lots of the people who are just wanting to flee, and they want to come to Britain for a better life. But we have to look after our borders as well. We have to find a way where we do take our fair share of refugees, but we also have to have a migration and an immigration and asylum system which the public has confidence in as well.
1: Yeah. Well, coming up next, we are going to take a first look at what is making the front pages of tomorrow's newspapers. Don't go anywhere.

0: why it hasn't been stopped.
1: Well, time now to see what's making the front pages of tomorrow's papers. Red card for Infantino reads the Mirror as two football confederations reject FIFA's plans to sell off the World Cup. The Star reports 55 of UEFA's member associations backed proposals for a boycott. And The Express says the boycott could see England pull out of the qualifiers for the 2030 World Cup. While The Sun goes with the headline, Football's Staying Home. The front of the eye labels UEFA's stance as a game changer. Elsewhere, The Telegraph focuses on the Labour government planning an £18 million council tax raid. The Daily Mail reports Prime Minister Andy Burnham's plans to break away from Ed Miliband's net zero agenda by drilling in the North Sea. The Metro leads with the huge wildfire in Suffolk near the Sizewell B nuclear plant. The Guardian reports that the Labour Party chair Bridget Phillipson has written to the Electoral Commission calling for investigation into allegations of sleaze against Reform UK, claims which have been repeatedly denied. And finally, the Financial Times has the Bank of England holding interest rates at 3.75%. So perhaps no surprise that the tabloids have all gone with the football. Michelle, you know, red card. None of them have a brilliant save from UEFA. That would have been a good one, I think. That would have been a good headline. Do you welcome this? Do you think this is going to stop this in its tracks?
2: Yeah, I mean, I think that the papers are echoing the fact that fans up and down the nation are incandescent seeing this news today and want as much pressure applied to stop this. We all love the World Cup, and look at how the country almost comes to a standstill when it happens. Nobody wants England to not participate, but we cannot sit by and just let this profiteering and commercialisation of football happen by what seems like one individual that's got in a room with Trump and cooked up something that is not in the interests of the game, not in the interests of the fans, and has to be stopped. And the fact that there's now power in numbers means that there's a better chance of doing that.
1: It seems extraordinary, doesn't it, Aisha, that Donald Trump, who admitted himself that he didn't really understand the rules of football, he didn't really understand what a red card was, has so much power that he could potentially shift the way that the whole game is run.
3: I mean, it's so shocking. But then again, are we sort of surprised? I mean, I just think you've got somebody in the White House who just looks at something, and if he sees something kind of shiny, he's like, yeah, I'll just have that and see if my weird extended family can profit off the back of it. I mean, you know, when you take a step back, it is absolutely disgraceful, in my view, about how his extended family seems to be absolutely just profiteering off the fact that he is the president. And now you have this, you know, we've just had this rare moment where actually the kind of country came together over the football, right? Everybody, even I as a Scot, enjoyed watching England do so well in the football. And just a moment, you're thinking, this is actually a great game. This is the power of collectively bringing everybody together. It was wonderful. And now, thanks to Donald Trump and this ridiculous Infantino guy, who was just utterly awful, pathetic creature, in my view. The idea that they are single-handed just like ruining the whole thing for everybody. This should be about the goals. There's already a lot of money in football. This is now kind of just off the charts greed.
1: Yeah, and it's not like football hasn't had allegations of corruption in the past, is it, Michelle? You know, I mean, Sepp Blatter had a lot of allegations, and even he's come out and said, yes. Oh, this is crazy.
2: Yeah, look, there's no love lost when it comes to FIFA. They get a bad reputation, and quite rightly so, for a number of reasons. But this is crossing the Rubicon now. This is the extreme. And when we look back at that World Cup, you know, when we think about the fact that those ticket prices were pricing most fans out, the fact that they introduced those water breaks for commercial ads, they also, you know, Trump photobombed the trophy ceremony, which was the most awkward thing I have ever watched, because it's just so abnormal. It doesn't normally happen for a politician to be there and to gatecrash it and make it about them.
1: It's the 60th anniversary today of England's World Cup win.
3: Oh,
1: don't want to rub it
3: gosh,
1: in.
3: Well, you know, it was a long time ago. No, listen, I'll tell you something. Even as it was very lovely, I think, genuinely, to see the country come together, mm-hmm. because we are living in very raw, polarised times. And it was just very nice to everybody was like having a wee chat about it. And it was like, you know, the chat, bus stops, pharmacies, here. It was like, oh, where are you watching the football? You know, it was a really kind of great thing. But also the fact that Donald Trump got involved and got that player ban overturned. I mean, it's really, really shocking. I mean, given that that's only happened like three times and one time was like Mussolini. I just do think this is a really important moment for countries to come together, show solidarity, show collective action and say politely and firmly, but no, we are not having this. There's got to be a line in the sand.
1: And I think, you know, grassroots football is a big thing. You know, for people who've got young boys like I do.
3: And girls.
1: Yeah, and girls. That's absolutely true. Go. you know, I see firsthand the impact it has on kids, on discipline, on teamwork, on exercise, responsibility, yeah. exercise. Those some go into yeah. refereeing. You know, it's a great thing. And yeah. to have that held up as a paragon of this is what you can achieve and to have that smashed from above yeah. is heartbreaking as a parent when you've got kids involved in it, isn't it?
2: Absolutely. Yeah, I know that my husband's plan for our children, whether they like it or not, is to become Premier League footballers. And that's our pension plan sorted. But
1: yeah, great. Yeah.
2: But no, a lot of children look up to footballers as their role models and their aspiration. And look at what the Lionesses did for women's sport yeah. and how that transformed our attitude in schools and the availability of football as well. And it does bring people together. And like all you need to play football really is a football and a group of people because you can make the goals from
1: jumpers
2: from bags.
1: For goalposts. So, yeah. yeah, absolutely. Right, let's move on to the Guardian's front page. And it's gone with the Suffolk Fire, which is burning near the nuclear plant there. This is a really good shot of the heathland that's burning there. And this is another element to it as well. I mean, this isn't just scrubland that's going or even farmland. This is heathland, which has got a huge amount of wild animals and wild creatures in it, which has taken many, many years to get back to its original state. And it's going to take years and years for this to recover, isn't it?
2: It is, yeah. You're quite right. The environmental impact will be stark, and especially for wildlife there. And that's why I think we're going to see more and more of this year on year as climate change continues. And we need to learn to adapt so that we do have the resources and the infrastructure to act quickly. Here, we have got people acting quickly. And I think there were 55 fire engines there. But you have to ask the question, if there were multiple in the region, would we have the capability and the resources to be able to handle that? And these are the types of things that we need to work through. Because look at the drought. Half the country is in drought. Yet we had one of the wettest winters because we've got this kind of whiplash weather. We haven't built our reservoirs in time. We haven't been storing the water like we should have done. So I think it's time that we woke up to the situation we're living in.
1: And Aisha, as you were pointing out, the Cairngorms fire is even bigger, 10 times the size of this, but not next to a nuclear plant and over a more remote area. But
3: yeah, but still, you know.
1: And we've got the folk of Hadman Wales as well.
3: Absolutely. And, you know, there have been fires like, you know, even in the kind of London area as well. I mean, this is, it is really frightening. And I think the climate is changing really quickly. You know, yes, people can say, look, we had a hot summer back in, was it 1976? But this is not normal. This is not what any of us are used to. And you just look at this very arresting optic on the front of The Guardian. And this is, you know, this is like kind of Constable country, right? You know, this is like, this could be a sort of beautiful kind of Constable painting if it wasn't for the people with the hoses and things like that. And you just think, gosh, this is frightening. And as Michelle says, there are going to be more and more fires happening. And if our resources are kind of stretched, fighting fires on all fronts, that's going to be really problematic when we don't have a lot of public money swishing around. We know that there's been cuts to the fire service and things like that. So this is really, really, really serious. And in terms of the reservoir point, absolutely really good point. That, I'm afraid, also goes back to what a dismal failure privatisation of the water companies has been. The fact that there isn't sufficient infrastructure, there aren't these reservoirs. We already have the horror of sort of sewage being pumped into the seas and leaks not being dealt with, but they have not built the sufficient infrastructure to store water adequately as well.
1: Well, not from pages, but one of our stories, a fugitive fraudster tracked down in Tenerife by Sky News has been flown to the UK and arrested after more than a year on the run. This is Pamela Gwinnett. And she isolated vulnerable pensioner Joan Green from her family and then raided £300,000 from her life savings, spending it on luxuries, including Botox treatment. She fled the UK and was convicted in her absence and sentenced to 6 years in prison in October 2025. These are pictures from March when Sky News tracked her down to a seaside apartment in the south of Tenerife. She'd fled to the island in breach of her bail conditions whilst awaiting trial. And she was arrested there earlier this month. Well, tonight we followed her police as they met Gwyneth off the plane at Manchester Airport and asked by our correspondent Phoebe Southworth if she still intends to appeal her conviction and sentence. She appeared to nod her head. Have a listen.
0: Pamela, do you want to apologise to June Green's family? Do you regret taking the money, Pamela? What did you spend it on in Tenerife? Are you worried about tomorrow, Pamela? More time on your sentence, potentially?
4: Switch up my way, mate.
0: Is it finally time to apologise, Pamela? Do you still intend to appeal your conviction and sentence, Pamela?
5: The cops a bit of space.
0: Is that a yes, Pamela? Pamela, would you like to say sorry to Joan Green's family? Are you worried your sentence is going to be increased, Pamela? You've been away more than a year.
1: Well, Phoebe gave us this update after that encounter.
0: Well, as you can see, Pamela Gwyneth was remaining very tight-lipped when we spoke to her just outside the terminal building here. But I don't know if you could see when I asked her if she was still intending to appeal her conviction and sentence, there was the faintest of nods. So it seems like she's still resolute, as she told us earlier this year in Tenerife, that she has done nothing wrong. Well, a couple of things might be on Pamela Gwyneth's mind this evening. First of all, the life she's left behind in Tenerife. We heard from neighbours she was living in the lap of luxury. She was seen swimming in the communal pool at this lovely apartment complex she was at. People who knew her said she enjoyed shopping trips. She was out getting her nails done at the nail salon. So that's something that she's going to not be seeing for a number of years now, at least six. And perhaps also Pamela will be thinking about potentially tomorrow her six-year sentence for fraud and other offences being increased because of the fact she absconded. But an extraordinary conclusion here tonight in Manchester to a case that we followed so closely, and, you know, immense relief from Joan Green, the victim's family, that Gwyneth is now going to face justice here in the UK.
1: Well, the cracking journalism there from Phoebe tracking her down. And Michelle, it does also highlight the fact that a lot of these scams from people you do and don't know, in this case, she actually befriended this woman, are more and more common, aren't they?
2: They certainly are. And this is a horrible story. And I think we all think about if it had been, you know, our mother or father or grandparents. And these people are literally preying on vulnerabilities of the elderly. And that might include loneliness or confusion. And look where this has led. So your heart has to go out to the poor victim's family in this particular situation as well. And this has been really drawn out while this woman lived it up in Tenerife.
1: And if you look on paper, Aisha, at someone, a conviction for fraud, somebody might look at that and think, oh, you know, what's that? I don't forget, but that the impact on these people's lives of what's been done to them. It's just horrific.
3: It is absolutely horrific. And we are seeing a real rise in fraud and scamming, particularly because we live our lives more online. And Michelle is right. A lot of people are targeting older people who are often lonely and, you know, they want some company. Romance scams are like a big thing. There was that big Netflix documentary, The Tinder yes. Swindler. Yeah. And I actually interviewed on my radio show one of his victims. And she was saying that this is happening on such a like regular basis. But a lot of people feel nervous about coming forward because they feel shame. They feel really embarrassed that they fell in. People are like, how could you be so stupid to fall in love with somebody online? But we live in a world where people often meet people online and people do feel lonely. And these people are kind of expert emotional manipulators. They know people's emotional kind of pin codes in terms of how to get them to open up. So, I mean, I'm really glad this woman has been caught, but my goodness, that poor woman and her family must be absolutely furious with her. And I think there needs to be more done to help support people and educate people, and much more needs to be done to catch these people as well.
1: Yeah. Well, coming up, we're going to tell you why a hiker chose to walk 10 miles down a mountain after being impaled by his pole.

0: Now let's finish with a story about a man who was impaled by a hiking pole and walked 10 miles down a mountain to safety. Now, if you're squeamish, I would urge you to look away now. This is David Cifaldi. He was climbing Montana's Granite Peak when he slipped and was impaled by his trekking pole. It missed all of his major organs. But rather than call for a helicopter rescue, he walked out the park. We're all looking behind our fingers at these images as we put them on the telly. Let's just have a listen.
1: Search and rescue coming to help you is free. The flight's not. That was obviously a factor in me deciding to self-rescue, but the fact that I had two experienced great friends with me, and we had the ability to contact search and rescue if something went wrong, made that a lot more of an easy decision.
0: Wow, Michelle, I didn't realize that finance wasn't one of the elements. I guess if you know you've got to pay for the cost of the search and rescue flight, that would sharpen your mind a little bit, wasn't it? At least it wasn't in his legs.
2: Quite. I mean, I don't think I could do that, money or no money. I think he must have a high pain threshold. In the rest of the interview, he actually says it was a bit of a nuisance going down like that. I mean, it's a bit more than a nuisance for most people, isn't it?
0: Yeah. I mean, how on earth did that happen?
3: This is why I never go hiking. This is why I
0: never go hiking with a pole.
3: Just never go hiking. This is why I'm very adverse to anything remotely adventurous or in the outdoors. I just can't believe how calm he was. Just just thought about this, a cost of living crisis on. I just thought I'd save myself some money. I mean, I mean, it's a lot. That those pictures, I'm like, I'm really squeamish.
0: Yeah. I mean, he's got a great story now down the hiker's bar. He's going to have beers bought for him at every hiker's bar for the rest of his life, isn't he?
2: It might become his chat-up line, you think. Yeah, you never know.
0: I mean, at least he had people with him, you know.
3: Yeah, thankfully, thank God he wasn't sort of, you know, by himself. But, I mean, I don't know I suppose the good thing is they didn't think, right, should we try and That could have been so much worse.
0: Okay, we'll leave you with that. And the weather.
4: You're looking happy.
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0: It is cooler for most and more unsettled, but there is no significant rain expected over England and Wales. Generally a fine start tomorrow, but northern and western parts will be fairly cloudy, with a few showers, mainly near the coasts. East Anglia and the southeast look quite cloudy too. Cloud there will clear during the morning, leaving southern Britain mostly dry and sunny, but East Anglia may see the odd coastal shower. Elsewhere, many places will stay dry with sunny spells.
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7: Hear that whistle and that crunch. We know that they're coming from the south of the city where there's a column of Russian armoury.
8: I'm Alex Crawford and I'm Sky's special correspondent based in Istanbul.
9: Look at that sheet of flames, and that has happened within minutes, and now it's coming from both sides and it's moving this way.
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10: They have gone up and up. 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
12: Ed Conway. Sky News, is anyone going to talk to us?
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11: Here it is.
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12: Our data shows it's been happening. Question is, why it hasn't been stopped?

0: Hello tonight on The Wrap. Europe boycotts the World Cup. A red card for Infantino. UEFA says none of its national teams will take part in any FIFA competition unless it abandons its plan to put the World Cup up for sale. Britain's biggest nuclear power station is on alert over a wildfire just 3 miles away. More than 100 firefighters are still fighting the blaze. Border chaos. Spain sends in the army after thousands of migrants overwhelmed border guards and stormed the Spanish enclave of Ceuta. And a row erupts over Diane Abbott's readmission to the Labour Party. The UK's leading Jewish organisation calls it an early test of resolve for the Burnham administration. We discuss the day's biggest stories with the Labour peer and broadcaster Baroness Hazarika and the former Conservative Cabinet Minister Michelle Donnellan. Plus, a first look at tomorrow's front pages on the papers in half an hour's time. Hello, good evening. England, Scotland and every other European nation have voted to boycott the World Cup. The unanimous decision is designed to stop FIFA boss Gianni Infantino from selling a stake in the tournament to private investors, led by the brother of Donald Trump's son-in-law. And this evening, a second confederation, CONCACAF, has also rejected the plans. Aisha, your thoughts on this?
1: Oh, it's just so awful. It's just such a tawdry, awful story. And, you know, Infantino is such a preposterous character. I mean, he's like... he's infatuated with Donald Trump. We were just, as you may remember, Donald Trump got that ridiculous peace prize, the feat they made up because he wants the Nobel Peace Prize. Infantino kind of made up, have a FIFA. I mean, we should have seen the signs coming, guys. We should have seen the signs coming. Then there was the ludicrous spectacle of him bowing to Donald Trump and reversing the ban on the player. I mean, this is just incredibly depressing and really tawdry. There's already a lot of money in football. There's a lot of money around the World Cup. But this is a thing which brings people together. It shouldn't be flogged off to Donald Trump's family.
0: And Michelle, you know, do you think this might be the end for Infantino?
2: Well, I certainly hope it is. He seems to be a power-hungry individual and he's let it go to his head. And we've seen today this announcement, which is outrageous. It's just sheer profiteering. It's commercialising football and Americanizing it as well. And this is, you know, this is the beautiful game that belongs to the fans. It shouldn't be carved up and sold for shares.
0: Well, our sports correspondent Rob Harris has the latest.
3: Gianni Infantino's future as FIFA president is looking increasingly precarious. I'm hearing of a growing loss of support in his leadership in world football. It follows both the UEFA and CONCACAF confederations covering Europe and North America publicly rejecting Infantino's attempts to sell off part of the World Cup to private investors. Now, UEFA members met at an emergency meeting 2 days after I revealed that they were considering a boycott of the World Cup. And that came to pass in their meeting. They issued this statement, which said in part that no UEFA national teams will participate in any FIFA competition for so long as these proposals remain alive, unless this proposal has been abandoned in its entirety and binding assurances have been given that FIFA will never again open its governance or competitions to private ownership. UEFA also talked about it being irresponsible and indefensible, the fact that Infantino was conceiving these plans in secret, and talked about it being an act of coercion and governance by intimidation as FIFA sets a September the 19th deadline for members to accept, dangling the prospect of potentially over the next 12 years earning more than $80 million. And if they reject it now and others approve, saying that they could miss out on fortunes. But I uncovered that while Infantino is saying that this is a consultation phase, they have a private document showing they're already planning to receive the cash in October. Cash that would come from investors who haven't been named. What the plan is, worked on with JP Morgan, is to potentially sell off 20% of this new venture that FIFA says be worth $20 billion, about £15 billion. They want $4.2 billion from external investors, and this is going completely against what the world of football wants, as we're hearing, because the CONCACAF region, North America, their members met after UEFA and they firmly reject the proposals. And I discovered after the meeting that the majority of the 41 members, I'm told, are either losing confidence in Infantino or have already lost confidence in his leadership. Infantino himself today was in Morocco with the king there, showing how he mixes so often now with global leaders. That's the stratosphere he sees himself in. But he's been brought right down to earth with the backlash against this attempt to sell off the World Cup commercial rights externally to investors. And there is open revolt and civil war now in the world of football, with big questions about whether or not Infantino will be able to survive after a decade in power. One senior figure telling me he can't do. The question is, what brings him down, and can this plan at all survive with now 96 of the 211 global FAs publicly opposing this project from FIFA and Gianni Infantino?
0: And Rob's report there, Aisha, included all those pictures of that fantastic Peace Prize with President Trump, just for you.
1: Just as a little special treat for me. I mean, it's just so depressing because the World Cup was born out of the First World War when Jules Rimet saw that the power, the collective power, the good, the fact that football could be a force for good coming out of the First World War. How could you bring...
0: There were those moments, weren't there, when both sides stilled and they came across.
1: And played football together, absolutely. And he had seen that, and he had been sort of working out, like, really in the field. And, you know, we saw that at the World Cup. You know, we're living in very divisive, polarised times. And this was a month where everybody did come together and enjoy the collective good that football can provide. It just feels very tawdry. And he is just he has just demeaned himself so much. I mean, he's basically, this is kind of what is happening in terms of the Trump family and him and cutting up all these deals. It's immoral. It's going to kill what is an incredibly important championship for the whole world. And to me, and this is just my humble opinion, it smacks of something pretty tawdry and I think kind of corrupt.
0: From Rob's piece there, it was interesting what he was saying about CONCACAF, that the Confederation of North and Central America and the Caribbean Association of Football. So fundamentally, the people that just held the World Cup, that they are losing confidence in Gianni Infantino as FIFA president. So do you think it will be them that bring him down?
2: It could well be. The pressure is certainly mounting. It feels that way. And even UEFA on its own, I mean, it would be quite ludicrous if we had a World Cup without the country that had just won, the previous one, as in Spain. But there's so much wrong with this announcement today, but mainly football is meant to be a game that is really easy to play. You just need a ball, a group of people. You can do a makeshift goal with bags or jumpers. It's meant to be inclusive, and this is certainly not inclusive. And it's on the back of a World Cup where we saw eye-watering ticket prices excluding some people. We saw water breaks introduced just to get more revenue from the adverts. We saw the cozying up blatantly to Trump and the allowing of him to completely and utterly photobomb the trophy ceremony. There were already big questions about his leadership and a lot of people were angry. This has just added a lot of salt onto the wound.
0: Yeah, there couldn't be a World Cup without England or Germany or Spain or a party without Scotland.
1: Well, exactly. No. I mean, that was just amazing. Although there was this great story about how the Tartan Army had such a good time in Boston that some of the fans were saying in 9 months, just check if the birth rate might have gone up. And there was this great thing which someone said to me, there's a new MAGA campaign.
0: They're coming out with Wee Tam Ashantas.
1: Yeah. It was a new MAGA campaign, Make America Ginger Again, you know, in terms of that the Tartan Army is going to leave its indelible mark. But, you know, these are all
0: they sent a traffic
1: stories.
0: Cone back.
1: These are all the great stories about all the countries coming together, little boys, girls watching the football, staying up late. You know, it just feels so depressing that, as Michelle said, this is a force good and it's not.

0: The sea, a nuclear power plant, coastal caravans and cottages. This Suffolk heathland is ablaze. All the wildfire needs is fuel and a breeze to fan the flames, both in abundance here. Tinder dry scrub funneling flames into parched trees above. The wind is now taking the fire away from the Sizewell B nuclear power plant, but on this popular stretch of Suffolk coast, it still threatens homes and holiday parks. And wildlife too. This coastal heathland and adjacent wetlands are nationally important habitat. In the early hours, the fire service had the blaze under control, but then the wind picked up. A helicopter, 18 appliances from across the country, and 120 firefighters are now hurrying to contain it.
1: They are confident that their tactics are working and they are making good progress, attacking the fire from the north of where the fire is by digging trenches and filling in with water as well, and that seems to be working. So good progress is being made. That said, anything could still happen until the fire is out completely, so it is still moving about at the moment.
2: The sea below me is pretty apocalyptic. This enormous wildfire, 100 hectares it's covering, spreading right down to the sea. I can see numerous fire crews spread out, and the fire's broken up into multiple fronts. The wind's changing erratically, apparently, at the moment, making it all that more difficult to contain and control.
0: Power has been cut to around 116 homes as flames encroach on pylons. Dozens of people were evacuated overnight from homes and caravans threatened by the fire and given refuge at this village hall.
3: It was concerning. It wasn't too frightening because at that stage the fire wasn't too close to ourselves and our lodge.
4: As we were leaving Minsmere Road, we could see red flames sort of behind Mount Pleasant Farm, that sort of area. So we knew we'd made the right decision.
0: The fire is dwarfed by those on the continent in recent days, but it's still visible from space. A heat-detecting NASA satellite picking up this hot spot over Suffolk. And this latest assessment of fire danger shows how much of central and southern England and Wales are now at higher wildfire risk. Whatever the spark, wildfires are an inevitable consequence of weeks without significant rain and one heat wave after another. For the emergency services, infrastructure providers and anyone else who's experienced this summer's weather, a reminder of the new normal to which we have to adapt while a changing climate holds our feet to the fire. Tom Clark, Sky News, Dunwich Heath in Suffolk.
5: Well, Michelle, it does seem at least good news tonight that it seems to be stabilising a little bit. Power's back on at 111 of the 116 affected properties as well, so that's great for the people there. But a lot of them aren't in their homes, of course. They're in respite centres, aren't they?
6: Yeah, and some of these people were holidaymakers, and the villages next door have put them up, according to the Metro. So it's been a bit of a community effort as well to support these people. But it must have been absolutely terrifying for them, because we know the speed at which fire can travel, and we've seen those horrific stories of what's been happening in France, and these people will have been watching that thinking, oh, isn't that awful, but it's a long way from me, and now it's literally happening here in England. And I think that it's just the signs of the times. We're going to be seeing more and more of these fires, and we have to now do some big deep dives and thinking about how do we have the infrastructure, the capability to be able to respond, especially if there are multiple large-scale fires in the same region. This took 55, I believe, fire engines just to deal with this. Imagine if they were doing this in four different areas in the same county.
5: Yeah, 200 wildfires in the past fortnight, Aisha. I heard one of the people that runs one of those caravan sites in that area today on the radio saying that she wants disposable barbecues banned. No evidence that this was particularly caused by that, but she thinks that is something that is just an accident waiting to happen and could be a cause of many future wildfires.
7: Well, she's probably right, and maybe we are going to have to look at lots of things like that, but then people will push back and say, hang on a minute, this is like the nanny state, and, you know, why can't I have my disposable barbecue? I mean, we are, as Michelle has alluded to, we are in a very, very new world. The climate is changing. It has changed. It's changing right before our eyes. We mentioned the Cairngorms fires as well. You know, that is not a part of the world you would think about in terms of forest fires. They've been raging for like over a week. And of course, tourism is a huge part of the Cairngorms. It's been massively problematic there as well. So we're in a whole new world, and it is frightening. It is really frightening for people that this extreme weather is here. And we're all going to have to think about how we adjust our infrastructure, our resilience, our resources, how we live.

0: what to do if there is a fire. I mean, these are very... And I really hate the way that discussion about climate change and net zero has become this massive political football. We're in it, whether you like it or not, whether you like Ed Miliband or not, whether you agree with climate. We're in this now, and we are going to have big conversations about how our society's got to change, how we allocate resources has to change, and how we're going to sort of deal. There are going to be more of these fires going forward, sadly.
1: Well, another big conversation that's happening this evening is within the Labour Party, because Diane Abbott and Joni Reid have been readmitted to the party and had the whip restored. East Kilbride MP Joni Reid voluntarily suspended herself after her husband was arrested on suspicion of spying for China, while veteran left-winger Diane Abbott was kicked out of the party last year, saying she didn't regret previous remarks about racism, which sparked an anti-Semitism row. Well, let's bring in our political correspondent, Rob Powell. So, Rob, just remind us what the Labour Party is saying tonight and how we got here.
2: Yeah, we got here. Basically, it's two allegations or two incidents that were investigated in relation to Diane Abbott that led to the suspension a year ago. One related to a letter that she wrote to a newspaper where basically she said that black people experienced racism in a different way to Jewish people and essentially equated what Jewish people felt to something more akin to, say, what people with ginger hair would feel. She got suspended at the time for writing that. So that was back in 2023. And then she was readmitted in time for the election. She then gave an interview last year, I think it was, basically saying she didn't have any regrets about how that played out and sort of explained and fleshed out her thinking a little bit more. She was then suspended again, in part because of that, but also because of a post she'd put out where she referred to Jewish Defence Force rather than the Israeli Defence Force, the Defence Force for the State of Israel. There's been a process over the last year. It's basically ended with a formal warning for Diane Abbott, and she's been readmitted to the party, given her membership back, and then it's been decided that she'll become a Labour MP again. She's been given the whip back as well. She's released a statement this evening in which she said, "Today, following a process conducted in line with party rules and approved by the independent review process, I've been readmitted into the Labour Party. I've been issued with a formal warning for a tweet I'd previously posted by inadvertently referring to the Israeli Defence Forces as the Jewish Defence Forces. I used wording that conflates the actions of the State of Israel with the Jewish community. I'm deeply sorry for any hurt caused by the conflation and apologise for any hurt caused by it. I've been and remain a lifelong anti-racist and remain deeply committed to opposing racism in all forms." That apology clearly is about the comments she made about Jewish Defence Forces. It doesn't address the sort of older comments, the 2023 comments. And interestingly, the Campaign Against Anti-Semitism has spotted this evening that actually the interview from last year that also got Diane Abbott into a bit of trouble, where she talks about not regretting those comments, is still pinned to the top of her ex-Twitter social media feed. So I guess it does beg the question that she's apologised for that part of it, but, you know, what is her thinking now, and does she regret the other comments, which clearly have caused a lot of hurt as well?
1: Aisha, as a Labour peer, do you think she should just apologise? It would make things a lot more straightforward.
0: Well, I think you saw she has made some apology there. And I hope she does. And I hope she does think about why those comments caused so much hurt. I think originally with the letter she wrote to The Guardian, she did sort of try and retract it and had said that, you know, she had made a mistake doing that. But look, her comments were wrong. They are wrong. They have caused a lot of hurt to a lot of people. There are, I know I've just been looking at my own messages, but there is some concern from sort of senior Jewish figures within the party. I also say this, though. Diane Abbott's a really important figure in the Labour movement. To so many of us growing up, me as a young Asian girl, to many of the black community, she was the first woman of colour to enter British politics. She was a real trailblazer. She herself has suffered horrific racism and misogyny and has had, you know, terrible times in terms of the abuse that gets levelled at her. So I hope that because she has had this abuse and a lot of racism, she will understand why the Jewish community is hurting so much at the moment, particularly when anti-Semitism is at such a high. We had the terrible murders at the Heaton Park Synagogue. We had people attacked in Golders Green. We know that anti-Semitism is off the charts at the moment. I hope that she will reflect on her comments, and I hope that she will take time to speak to the Jewish community. She's got a big Jewish patch in her own constituency, yeah, in Hackney, which she's spoken about before. But I hope that there is a place for her in the Labour Party, somebody who has been such a trailblazer, particularly as for black women. But I do hope she also takes the time to reflect on her comments.
1: Michelle, do you welcome Diane Abbott coming back to the House of Commons?
3: So I think I feel the same way as many of members of the Jewish community who are a bit confused and concerned by this, because she did double down on that and refused to apologise. And there doesn't seem to be that full apology for all that she has said. And it's alarming to learn that interview is still pinned to the top of her social media account. But I think what's more concerning is the fact that this is one of the acts by a new Burnham administration. And he has made the conscious decision as Prime Minister and leader of the party to restore that whip to Diane Abbott. And that, therefore, raises big questions over his commitment to tackle anti-Semitism, which we know has been a big issue within the Labour Party. They've tried to grapple it. Keir Starmer made many attempts on this and did a big movement on it. And the last thing that people want is a move backwards, because we should have no anti-Semitism in our country. And we know that it is rife at the moment. And the Jewish community, quite rightly, want their leaders and their politicians to be leading the way and showing that this cannot be tolerated.
1: Yeah. Right, lots more to come after the break, including chaos in Ceuta as thousands of people break through the border into the Spanish territory.

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1: That has happened within minutes, and now it's coming from both sides. And it's moving this way.
2: Well, let's return to migration and the chaos at Europe's borders. Spain is sending its military in to restore order in the Spanish territory of Ceuta on the North African coast after migrants from Morocco overwhelmed police. Thousands of people broke through the land border into the Spanish enclave, with many others swimming from neighbouring beaches. Officials in Ceuta say the border has totally collapsed and the situation is absolute chaos. Here, four people died trying to cross the channel following the busiest day of the year so far for small boat crossings, with 752 arrivals.
3: If you look at the picture in 2026 compared to last year, 2025, there is significant progress in terms of reducing the number of crossings, the number of people coming over. But there is much further to be done to get the grip on the issue that we require. The Home Secretary is applying that grip, and I'm grateful to her, but more is needed to get those numbers right down. The removals are up too, though, and this is another part of the story that people need to understand. You know, there is progress being made on all fronts, but more is needed.
2: And Michelle, we have had a lot of people coming across in the last 24 hours. 752 is an extraordinary number, isn't it? But we have to put it in perspective. When we look at the figures over the last year, they're down 45%. That's a big drop for those coming over illegally on small boats.
4: And I would welcome any decrease, but I think it's too early to be adamant that that is the trend. It's my understanding that weather conditions, meaning very choppy waters with very high waves, have actually deterred the travel, and so it's more down to the weather than any policies. And The Sun did a big expose this week where they were exposing the fact that the French, despite all the money that we were giving, were literally refusing to do anything. So we still have a big problem. The gangs are certainly not smashed by any stretch of the imagination. But, of course, we all want them to come down, and we should all celebrate when the numbers come down. But I don't think we should count it as a victory and complete progress yet.
2: Aisha, do you think the government does have a clear strategy on this?
5: As much as any government can. I mean, this is a huge issue and it has affected subsequent governments. I mean, Rishi Sunak famously staked his political career on the phrase "stop the boats." And of course, that's a really difficult pledge to sign up to, because as we were seeing from those pictures in Spain, this is not a situation which is unique to Britain. Any wealthier, cooler, stable country in Europe that has any kind of water where you can land is going to be facing these problems. We see it in Greece, we've seen it in Italy, we're seeing it in Spain. So I think, as Andy Burnham said, and I think it was interesting that I don't think he was being complacent there. He was saying there is still a lot to do, but, you know, they are down 45%, the removals are up. Net migration is down a lot as well. But this is a really
2: that's
5: big problem.
2: That's down to Rishi Sunak's policy, isn't it, on care?
5: Well, it is also down families. If those net migration figures had been going up under this government, everyone would be saying this is an absolute terrible thing that it's going up. So, of course, look, we can go right back. The reason why net migration shot up was actually under Boris Johnson. I mean, it's been dubbed the Boris wave. But I don't think this is the right time to sort of, you know, point score necessarily, or we've got to fix this, but it is going to be difficult to fix, you know, and these boat crossings are incredibly dangerous. Four people lost their lives, three of them women. We've got to find a way of getting the message across to people. This is not a safe way to come to this country. This is, you know, you're not, you know, going to just be allowed to stay if you get to this country. We have to open up, in my view, safe and legal routes. But we also have to be honest that with climate change, with conflict, people are going to be migrating to Europe in ever larger numbers. So we collectively have to work with our partners to find a way to handle it.
4: And I think Aisha is right. This is not a problem that is just plaguing our shores. It's a European problem. But I think what is different about what we're facing is the fact that, you know, a number of these economic migrants go across many countries to get here, many safe countries to get here. And I think that's the thing that the British public find particularly jarring, because it seems very unfair that they think we're such a soft touch that they can travel through all these other safe places and still think, no, England is the place where I'm going to get given my handouts and an easier ride. And that is something that successive governments have not managed to stamp out. And that's something that we need to tackle.
2: Yeah. And conflict, of course, is one of the major reasons conflict that drives
5: migration. Conflict is a huge thing.
2: Migration.
5: And it's also just really important to say that it's not true to say that everyone, you know, let's say you're in Sudan or somewhere, you know, there's horrendous war happening. You look at what's happening in Iran, actually lots of people, you know, you've got America bombing Iran. We actually have a lot of Iranian people coming over. But lots of people do go to countries nearby, and they do go to refugee camps nearby. It's not true to say that everybody just goes, right, I'm going to come to England because it's a soft touch. England and Britain is often a destination because of it's a hangover from the days of the empire where people thought, you know, Britain was a big part of their history. Britain was a big part of their world. Many people might have family here. English is seen as you know, they learnt English at school or whatever. So that's a one reason, but it's not, I think it's just not accurate to say that everyone just kind of comes over to England in droves.
2: Yeah. We've just got some breaking news, which I've just got to bring our viewers. And this is from President Trump. He's put out a message on Truth Social, and this is about the Board of Peace that he set up to try to get some kind of resolution in the Middle East. He says, today, the Board of Peace reached a historic agreement for the complete disarmament of Hamas and all other armed groups in Gaza. This is a monumental step towards lasting peace and security. This agreement is a critical step towards Gaza finally being governed by a new Palestinian government that will work closely with the Board of Peace to help the Palestinian people. At the same time, Israel will have the security it deserves, with Gaza no longer used as a base for terror attacks. He goes on to say, it's a major milestone in the implementation of the Trump 20-point plan. The agreement will be carried out in a carefully structured phases. As disarmament is completed, Israeli forces will withdraw and the International Stabilization Force will work with a new Palestinian police force to take responsibility for Gaza, being safe for its residents and its neighbours. He says, 1 year ago, there was a violent, raging war, humanitarian crisis and hostages kept in brutal captivity. We've made historic progress. There's still much work to do. I want to thank the mediators, Egypt, Qatar and Turkey, for their important efforts, and especially my team, whose tireless work made this possible. The threat that emerged from Gaza on October the 7th will not be allowed to rebuild. Under this agreement, Gaza will finally be in the hands of the new Palestinian government that serves its people. Congratulations to all on this amazing development that everybody said could never be achieved. So that a Truth Social message from President Trump, who says that the border peace that he set up to try to reach some kind of framework of peace between Israel and the Palestinian territories in Gaza has reached an agreement for the complete disarmament of Hamas. Now, we haven't had any statement yet from Hamas or any of the other Palestinian organisations yet. So we wait to see what their take is on whatever agreement has been made. But it does sound like that there has certainly been progress in the talks there. Any development on that, and we will bring it to you. Right, let's see what is making the front pages of tomorrow's papers. The Times is leading with the news that UEFA will boycott the World Cup if FIFA goes ahead with plans to sell off the tournament. The Star reports 55 of UEFA's member associations backed proposals for a boycott. And The Express says it could see England pull out of the qualifiers for the 2030 World Cup. While The Sun goes with a headline, football's staying home. Red card for Infantino, reads the Mirror, as another football confederation also rejects the FIFA president's plans. And the front of the eye labels UEFA's stance a game changer. Elsewhere, the Telegraph says the government's planning an £18 million council tax raid. The Daily Mail reports Prime Minister Andy Burnham's plans to break away from Ed Miliband's net zero agenda by drilling in the North Sea. The Metro leads with the huge wildfires in Suffolk near the Sizewell B nuclear plant. The Guardian reports that the Labour Party chair, Bridget Phillipson, has written to the Electoral Commission calling for an investigation into allegations of sleaze against Reform UK, claims which have been repeatedly denied. And finally, the Financial Times has the Bank of England holding interest rates at 3.75%. Well, let's quickly take a look through them. Let's return to FIFA very briefly, because we've covered it a lot tonight. But the back of the Times has got a piece by Martin Ziegler from the Times. Now, he was the man that broke the story in the first place a couple of nights ago. All European nations withdrawing from FIFA over these plans, he says. And, Michelle, it's interesting to think, isn't it, that Europe's stars... They have all the aces here, haven't they? Because they really have the stars. There are obviously some, you know, South American fantastic footballers. But by and large, when you think of the European teams, those are the ones that so many people were coming to the World Cup to see. Without them, there isn't really a World Cup, is there?
4: Well, quite. Spain's just literally won as well. And the fact that it isn't just UEFA on their own, but we've seen the Asian Football Confederation and others come forward as well and voice their concerns, means that the pressure is really mounting. And surely there has to be a U-turn on this. They have to read the room and recognise that this is beyond unpopular. People are incandescent, and quite rightly, with rage, that the beautiful game, their game, the fans' game, is about to be sold off for profiteering, commercialisation and Americanisation, which is just not OK.
2: Aisha, do you think this is the end of Infantino?
5: Well, it should be. If it goes ahead, it'll be the end of the World Cup. And as you know, Martin Ziegler, brilliant football writer, has said, look, if the European nations pull out, this kills the project, because why would investors buy stakes in a competition when the best teams aren't playing? But apparently there was this emergency Zoom meeting today. It was understood that more than 40 federations, including the FA here, spoke. And one source said that there was total unanimity and a lot of anger at how they had been treated. So this, it's very good that everybody is standing together. And there's real anger about this. Hopefully, collectively, the forces can come together and stop this. As Michelle said, this, what is just basically rampant greed and I think corruption as well.
2: Onto the front of the Telegraph, its lead story is that Labour is going to bring in £18 billion through council tax. They're calling it a council tax raise. They're saying the rise would add another £500 to average council tax bills by the end of the decade, despite Andy Burnham's pledge to make tackling the cost of living his number one priority. Aisha, I'll get your thoughts on that quickly.
5: Well, look, let's see if this goes ahead. This is what the Telegraph is reporting. It doesn't necessarily mean it's true. Remember, not that long ago, we were all being reporting that Shabana Mahood was 100% going to be the Chancellor, and then we all got slightly blindsided. So I'd probably take that with a slight pinch of salt, but we'll have to wait and see. The budget will be the time when John Healey, the new Chancellor, will set out his tax and spend plans.
2: There is going to be some kind of change, though, isn't there? It seems around housing and around stamp duty and around council tax generally, we think.
4: There's been a lot of speculation about that. But part of the reason why there could be this dramatic increase in council tax is because of the plans for more large-scale mayoralties. And, of course, they have the ability to add a premium onto people, so an additional ask for money. And the Telegraph are saying that a council tax, the average, could go up by £500 a year. Now, people are really struggling in this country to make ends meet as it is and to be able to put food on the table for their families. The last thing they want to do is contemplate more tax rises that they just can't afford. So hopefully the government will recognise that this is a backward move. If we want growth, we want opportunities, we want jobs, and we want to put the cost of living as our number one.
2: Okay. Right, lots more to come after the break. We will take a look at what is on the front pages and the inside pages of lots of the papers that don't go anywhere.
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1: Why it hasn't been stopped.
2: Welcome back. We're taking a closer look at what's inside tomorrow's papers. And inside the Times tomorrow on page 6, they've got a story about reoffending rates. And they're at a record high, Aisha. 70,000 inmates have been released early. And is it showing that you can't let people out early if they haven't been rehabilitated, if they haven't done that bid at the end of their time, which teaches them how to move back into normal life?
3: We have got a very deep systemic problem with our criminal justice system and the fact that whether it's through the school system, whether it's through society, we have created conditions where there is a revolving door of people coming in and out of prison. I went to visit Brixton Prison a few years ago and I was shocked at how many really young men were in there. And this was their third or fourth. This was not their first story. This is like their third or fourth time in prison. So we have got a really, really big... Now, when you take a step back from the criminal justice system, there's lots of things going on. There's massive underfunding and the cuts are really coming home to roost. This is across the criminal justice system. But that also applies when people come out of prison because they're often released from prison. They can't get a job. They can't get a house. It's easier for them to go back into reoffending, go back. You know, when I spoke to some of those young men in Brixton prison, they were actually saying it's kind of easier being in prison than it is on the outside. We do have a mass, but none of this stuff is easy. This is really difficult. The last Conservative government really struggled with this problem. Alex Chalk, the Justice Secretary, was very honest when he said, look, we had a massive prisons crisis. We did not have enough capacity to have people in prison. Labour have now got that problem as well. You've got a situation where government has had to let people out early because there's just not enough prison places. That is awful for the victims of crime. Often these people are going out to reoffend. So it's a huge problem.
2: What do you think can be done about it, Michelle?
4: Well, I think we have got ourselves into a real crisis because it does take time to build prisons. We can't just magic them up tomorrow. And what this article draws out is really stark. So it talks about the fact that they are being recalled back in so that they're committing a crime within that 3-month grace period at a higher rate than we're releasing them. So no wonder our prisons are so full. We really have to prioritise reoffending because it's also letting down those people. It's letting down the broader society. And I, too, have spoken to people that are in the prisons and they say similar stories. They say it isn't easier. You know, we get a bed, we get our meals. There's a community here. We shouldn't have people viewing our prisons as a good choice. Never should it be a choice. Yeah. It should be
2: What's
4: a massive
2: about
4: deterrent.
2: The rest of society out there. We've got a former tech secretary here in the studio, so it's worth asking you about the story inside the Metro. They're talking about schools embracing educational technology before they really know the damage it could cause to children. Does this concern you?
4: I'm really more worried about this story and the research and the damage that could do because some of the best use cases on AI and tech are actually education. Removing some of the administration, the burden on our teachers, helping them to be able to identify the specific needs of each individual child in the classroom. The opportunities are so fantastic. And we have a lot of teachers and school leadership teams that are a bit confused at the moment. You know, they've got so much on their plate. Then having to go and research what's the best technology, what's the best AI, is quite a task. Then you've got a study saying, oh, it could be doing more harm than it is good. The reality is we do have to live in the century that we're in. We have to embrace technology, prepare these children for the labour market that they're going to be going into. And if schools are not using technology all day throughout the curriculum. So I don't think there's a danger from that. So I do worry about these kind of doom and gloom stories, research which over-exaggerates the situation and will keep us in the dark ages.
2: Okay, final story, which we all love. A group of chess players, all female team, have been told they must bring in a male player to meet the rules. They've been told they've got to man up. Aisha, the rules say that each team in Division 1 has to have at least one man and one woman, one male, one female. These rules are brought in to try and make sure that more girls got into chess.
3: Yes, I mean, this is really interesting. So this is a kind of a sort of weird, unintended consequence where, of course, chess has been seen as quite a male thing, although it's fair to say that there's lots of brilliant women that play chess. Rachel Reeves was famously, taking on the boys. She was told she couldn't take part in a chess competition, and that really put fire in her belly. We all love the Queen's Gambit. But this is really sort of strange, perverse thing where originally you had to have a woman on the team because there were so few women, and now there's this brilliant all-women female team, and they've been told they have to find a chap to join.
2: They're going to have to find one, aren't they? Thank you both very much for taking us through your choices tonight. It's been great. Coming up in the sport, why head coach Eddie Howe has decided to call it quits at Newcastle.
5: Mr. Trump, James Matthews from Sky News.
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5: I'm James Matthews, and I'm Sky's US correspondent, based here in Washington, D.C.
7: Mr. President, what will you see next to Benjamin Netanyahu?
5: In June 2009, did you stay at the apartment in Manhattan of Jeffrey Epstein?
8: I'm not answering any questions about him.
9: I'm Martha Kellner, and I'm Sky's US correspondent. I've interviewed some of America's most recognisable politicians.
10: Should the defence secretary and the vice...
11: Wait, what country are you from?
10: From the UK.
11: Okay, we don't give a crap about your opinion and your reporting.
9: Mr. Walker, you're anti-abortion, but two women say that you paid for their abortions. Are you a hypocrite, sir?
12: Connor, what did you say to the president? What did you say?
13: 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He's a great man.
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15: David Blevins from Sky News. Fire chiefs say that they're really stretched to the limit and running out of water. What have you got to say to them?
16: I've witnessed the remarkable passion for politics here.
17: Why only in America? Why is this American exceptionalism?
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16: The anger too, and the division.
20: Where are you from?
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20: Yeah.
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23: Mr. Navarro, can you
21: stop? I'm allowed to ask questions, aren't I?
16: I'm Mark Stone, and I'm Sky's US correspondent based here in Washington, D.C.
5: Vladimir Putin calls you outstanding, Mr. Musk. Has your ego and ignorance, sir, cost Ukrainian lives?
24: David Cameron needs to worry about his own country, and frankly, he can kiss my ass.
5: Mr. Patel, did you endanger public safety when you said the killer was in custody?
25: Free wherever you get your news.
5: What words do you have for Harry Dunn's family today?
26: Have a nice day.
5: Do you fear a fourth indictment?
27: People that pond together, they have a little hive brain going on.
28: Harry!
29: They've not had a good week.
30: I've had a good week.
31: There's a teaser there, a teaser.
27: Ooh. Okay, nothing to see here. Drama over.
29: Full stop.
27: Anyway, we'll get to that.
31: She will be mortified because she's the first female chancellor.
32: I popped upstairs, made myself a cheese sandwich, but now I'm with you.
27: Annalise has come dressed in the magenta of an electoral.

0: back then, definitely were the kind of £10,000-£15,000 range.
1: Auction house Stanley Gibbons Baldwins has handled some really rare sales.
0: A number of months ago, we were lucky enough to have a PSA 9 Pikachu Illustrator card, and that sort of sold through us for over £800,000. That demand, you know, is growing, and the supply isn't really changing.
1: With online card collecting going from a niche hobby to a social media-fueled investment boom, rather than chasing Pikachu, some are treating him like a pension fund. Katie Spencer, Sky News.
2: OK, time now for the latest sports news with James.
3: Right, here we are. First day back, I suppose, it kind of feels like, doesn't it? How is the feeling? Because everything feels quite new around here.
4: Of course, first day of pre-season, with the full squad outside on the pitch today. And the first team meeting, talking about our season ambition and who we want to be. It's been a great day, and of course, I'm very excited, yeah.
3: How does it feel? It feels odd coming here. I haven't been shouted at by Katie McCabe or given a big hug by Beth Mead. There is a different feeling here today.
4: Yeah, you'll get them at some point, just not around Arsenal. Yeah, of course, they are legends of the club on what they've done for Arsenal, and for me it was a pleasure working with them as well. In both of them there's so much football intelligence, and learned from them, and I think Katie, with her leadership, her vocality on the pitch, same with Beth, very energetic, vocal on the pitch. Of course, we'll miss that. But yeah, it's a new season and we have a lot of great players coming in, and there will be new dynamics, and we have a lot of leadership in the squad as it stands. And then it's always interesting in the group dynamics, how are these different roles going to be filled with the squad that we have right now? But it looks really, really good.
3: The decision to sort of transform the squad, to move on from certain players, to kind of maybe get a bit younger, was taken some months ago. Was there any kind of nerves about sort of the process whilst you were going through it, especially at the end of the season when your team was playing well?
4: Yeah. Nerves, I don't know what word I would use, but you're always, because it's decisions for the player, for the team, for the club, and you want to make sure that for all parties involved the decisions are right. So of course there's been a lot of thinking going into these decisions. If I would say it's made me nervous, I don't think so. But yeah, I'm just really happy with Beth and Katie, the way they've ended their Arsenal time, because I think they've been playing on a really high level and have been really important for us. Likewise for Laia Codina, Vic Belova, Manuela was, of course, unfortunately out with an injury. But all these players hopefully feel like the end of their Arsenal time has been positive.
3: But you haven't, lots of clubs, I suppose, when they were sort of going out and starting a new structure, would have gone out and probably signed a load of young players. But you've signed quite a few players at their peak, or certainly sort of hoping to be at their peak. Was that a conscious decision?
4: Yeah, so of course there's a lot of different factors that we look at when we go and recruit and build a team that we think can be most successful for us. They need to be good fits for us. So how I see the game growing, athleticism, I think, is really important because the game becomes faster, so explosive action.
2: The shortlist for the 2026 Mercury Prize has been released. Sir Paul McCartney has received his first nomination for the prize for his album The Boys of Dungeon Lane. Florence and the Machine, Olivia Dean and Jade Thirlwall are among other stars shortlisted for the prize, which is awarded each year to the best album by an artist from the UK or Ireland. The winner will be announced at a ceremony in Newcastle in October. Now let's see how the weather is looking.
5: Dinner under the stars tonight?
6: That reminds me of our travel insurance.
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2: It's cooler for most and more unsettled, but there's no significant rain expected over England and Wales. There'll be a generally fine start to the day, but northern and western parts will be fairly cloudy with a few mainly coastal showers. East Anglia and the southeast look quite cloudy too. And that cloud there will clear during the morning, leaving southern Britain mostly dry and sunny. But East Anglia may see the odd coastal shower. Elsewhere, many places will stay dry with sunny spells, but those showers will develop fairly widely, some heavy and thundery. It'll be cool in the north, near average elsewhere. Shetland may see some more general rain later, but expect little change otherwise. Ireland, Northern Ireland and Southern Britain will be dry almost everywhere tomorrow with long spells of sunshine. Northern Britain, meanwhile, will have sunny spells and a scattering of showers.
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This is Sky News, the headlines. Red card for Infantino. UEFA says none of its national teams will take part in any FIFA competition unless it abandons its plan to put the World Cup up for sale. Britain's biggest nuclear power station is on alert over a wildfire several miles away. More than 100 fire